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1: From the National Newsroom of the Canadian Press, I'm John Kennedy. Former Conservative leader Erin O'Toole says Canada and the U.S. still remain far apart on a trade deal, but he's optimistic. Talks have ramped up as the U.S. threatens to hit Canada with 50% tariffs on a wide variety of goods. O'Toole says the government is preparing a response should those tariffs be implemented.
2: And I'm very reluctant to retaliate because it generally hurts us more. But this is such a provocative new move that is so unfair that I'm in the camp of, yeah, we will have to respond in a meaningful way. What that looks like is what they're drawing up now.
1: Both Dominic LeBlanc and chief negotiator Janice Charette are remaining in Washington over the weekend as work continues toward a deal. Thousands of Okanagan wildfire evacuees in British Columbia are being allowed to return home tonight. The District of Summerland says evacuation orders have been rescinded for 400 Trout Creek properties east of Highway 97. The district is telling returnees to fill their gas tanks, bring a minimum of 3 days' worth of food and essential supplies, and coordinate the safe return of pets and livestock. The Central Okanagan Regional District's emergency says similar orders for properties in Peachland will soon fall. The Bald Range wildfire has meanwhile shown increased activity on other flanks, and a new evacuation order has been issued for some properties in the Princeton-Summerland Road west of Summerland. Unifor says Stellantis is still considering selling or closing its Brampton, Ontario assembly plant.
3: The union says the automaker informed it Wednesday that it is seriously evaluating the plant's future, which has been idle since 2023. However, Unifor says Stellantis has not issued a formal closure notice. Under its agreement with the company, the union says Stellantis must provide at least 1 year notice before a closure or sale. National President Lana Payne says Unifor will continue pushing Ottawa for policies that support Canadian auto manufacturing. The Brampton plant employed about 3,000 workers before production stopped. David Augustine, The Canadian Press, Toronto.
1: A new progress report on the federal government's climate adaptation strategy says the plan has helped Canadians make themselves more aware of climate change.
4: Ottawa says since the strategy was officially launched in 2023, it has taken 73 actions to help communities prepare and mitigate the impacts of climate change and extreme weather, and has spent more than $2 billion implementing its strategy. But climate groups say despite all that work, there's no data indicating whether the work is making any difference. The Canadian Climate Institute says Ottawa is lacking the data to know whether its work has led to fewer homes being flooded every year or fewer people needing to flee wildfires. Tom Mitchell, The Canadian Press.
1: This is The Canadian Press. In sports, an unfinished track has forced organizers to call off the first day of practice and qualifying at the Ontario Honda Dealers Indy in Markham, Ontario. A spokesperson said earlier today the race promoter had not completed the track and had it inspected by IndyCar officials. Organizers say they will try to fit all of today's planned events into tomorrow's schedule. The Toronto Blue Jays have activated Paul Sewald days after claiming the veteran reliever off waivers from the Arizona Diamondbacks. Toronto manager John Schneider says the 36-year-old right-hander will primarily be used against right-handed hitters and could be a mid-game or late-inning option. Zach Collaros is expected to return to the lineup as the Winnipeg Blue Bombers host the winless Ottawa Redblacks tonight. The 37-year-old quarterback has been out since suffering a neck injury against the Hamilton Tiger Cats on July 5th. Offensive lineman Jarrell Broxton is also set to join Winnipeg's lineup after missing one CFL game with a knee injury. From the Canadian Press, I'm John Kennedy.
5: This

0: As I was driving back from the charity golf tournament that I was playing in yesterday, I got an alert for a new podcast from ABC News. I used to listen to one of their podcasts called The Dropout, and it was all about Elizabeth Holmes, the BS artist who created that company Theranos, the blood company, and she was the youngest self-made billionaire in American history, and her entire company was based on vapor. And anyway, because I had subscribed to that, they used that to hook me on a new one. And it was called In Cold Blood, I think, the Luigi Mangione case. And you'll remember Luigi Mangione was the young man who shot the healthcare CEO around Christmas time a few years ago in cold blood on the streets of Manhattan. And a massive manhunt went on. And 5 or 6 days later, he was found eating breakfast at a McDonald's in Altoona, Pennsylvania. And so I started listening to this thing, getting really excited to follow the case in real time on this podcast. And you can imagine that hundreds of podcasters were going to be doing their own take on this day by day, hour by hour, parsing through the evidence, parsing through the testimony. Well, all of that went up in smoke with the bombshell announcement that Luigi Mangione has accepted his part in this crime.
1: With today's guilty plea, Mr. Mangione has accepted full responsibility for the death of Brian Thompson.
0: And of course, everyone was going to be waiting for these podcasters to let us know, like, what was his motivation? Why did he do it?
1: Like the thousands of people who have reached out since this tragedy to share their own experiences, he believed that the system had failed him and destroyed his life.
0: Now, we just heard there from Mangione's defense attorney in those two clips. But now we're going to turn the microphone over to NYPD Commissioner Jessica Tisch. And here's her warning to everyone.
2: To those who idolize Luigi Mangione, I say this. Violence is not a cause. Murder is not a message. And a killer is certainly not a hero.
0: Yeah, and that's a great, great message. And I think a lot of people have been spared the... There's a whole subset of people online who don't hear that. They just know that this guy's got abs and a chiseled jaw. And
3: it's a ridiculous thing to have to say about somebody who murdered someone in cold blood.
0: Oh, so apparently, and I learned this from the one and only apparently episode of this podcast, that after, because he was uncovered because a woman who worked at McDonald's had called the Altoona police to say, hey, listen, I know this sounds silly, but everyone at the McDonald's, they keep coming up to me because there's a guy sitting here and he looks like the guy whose face has been all over the news for killing that CEO. And so I know it's dumb, but maybe you can send somebody to check it out because they won't stop coming up to me. And then he got arrested there. And then a whole bunch of people online flooded that McDonald's with one-star Yelp reviews, trying to make it so the reviews were like, the employees at this McDonald's talk too much. And there were a bunch of them calling the police and giving them false clues. And he went that way sort of thing. And so I'm glad that the drama of this has been short circuited, if you will. And I think he was probably hoping to make sure that, he wasn't put on death row, because federally he could be put on death row. But this is... Anyway, his story is still not done, and he will, for some people, be a Robin Hood-type person. He is not. But what happens in this political climate when political violence has been justified because people say it is, when words are violence and silence is violence, which is all nonsense, then actions like this are justified. And I'm just glad that the air has been taken out of those tires for a little bit.
3: Hey, we have some breaking news
0: that's
3: coming in right now. I've just noticed this.
0: All right. Jason Arday, you'll remember, we've been talking about him for a few weeks now. Jason Arday, the youngest tenured black professor in the history of one of the most storied universities in the Western world, Cambridge University, was found dead.
3: Yeah. This is the breaking news I was going to read.
0: Yeah. At an address in Battersea, South London today.
3: Yeah. They were found unresponsive and pronounced dead at the scene.
0: Wow.
3: Yeah.
0: Sorry, that caught me completely flat-footed.
3: Yeah. I mean, they say it's being treated unexpected and not suspicious. I mean, the guy was... He was under a microscope.
0: Yeah.
3: For a long time.
0: Yeah.
3: He has had a lot of really negative headlines around him.
0: Yeah.
3: He's self-served.
0: Yeah.
3: Because he was guilty of plagiarism. He had made up a lot of stuff.
0: Yeah.
3: Brought the Institute of Cambridge University to was seemingly a joke. But it's shocking and terrible that, I mean, clearly he couldn't get through this.
0: Yeah. We talk about it all the time. We talked about it with the Perez Hilton thing. Like, he damaged so many people's lives, and then when he started self-harming, I took no pleasure in that. You know, he said some nasty stuff about me. I took no pleasure in hearing that he'd hurt himself. And, you know, we were critical of Jason Arday on this show, but I took no pleasure in it.
3: But it was honest criticism.
0: Yeah, and I take no. There's nothing in this that is. This is all sad. This is all sad.
3: In case you're unfamiliar with the story, this is a man who his resume was, science fiction.
0: But he was catapulted to fame. He was catapulted, promoted as his unbelievable story was made real by people who wanted to believe what was clearly unbelievable. And everything from his upbringing to the challenges that he faced to the accomplishments he claimed, even without talking about the academics.
3: He said that he didn't start speaking till after he was 11.
0: He had a brain tumor.
3: He couldn't read and write until he was 18.
0: Yeah, he was nonverbal until he was 12. And then he ran a whole bunch of marathons, like six in 6 days, something like that. It doesn't even matter. If I don't get it right, it doesn't matter because it wasn't real. And it was all it was all demonstrably false.
3: He wrote a book
0: that nobody can find
3: that didn't exist.
0: Yes, he claimed to be a visiting professor at a whole bunch of American universities that had never asked him to visit, and despite that, he held on and he claimed and he and some of his defenders. Claimed that it was racist to try to take him down, even though these institutions, like Cambridge, depend on the belief in their reputations. And this, their reputation was taking a hit because of this.
3: And the number of people who were his staunchest defenders in the days after, they were slow to respond, and then they started to see the data, and they went, And then a lot of them said, you know, I feel like a bit of a mug, one guy said, because he was taken to the clinic. He was misled like everyone else. And he went to bat for this guy. And now these people look somewhat foolish. But I hate to see the end of it like this.
0: And look, I'm incapable of diagnosing anything, but one could surmise that he had so much backing. There were so many people pumping his tires. For so long that I don't think it's a bridge too far to ask the question, did he start believing the untruths that he was telling? He had convinced so many people of them that did he feel safe in starting to believe that that's actually what was that was reality? And when those things got challenged, his reality collapsed. And I don't know what that does to somebody. I think he was leading a deeply troubled and deeply unhealthy life. To have to sort of built his life on such unstable foundations that when it did collapse, this happened. I'm very sad for his family that this happened. I'm sad that he wasn't able to learn from his mistakes and rebuild his life. It's always possible. And I'll end with this. You know, if you're somebody who's struggling, if you're somebody who feels like you don't have a way out, talk to somebody, please. Please, there's always light. You just got to look for it. And you just got to reach out to one person. They will grab your hand and they will help you. I'm sorry that happened. Jason Arday, former Cambridge sociology professor, found dead, age of 41. The Ben Mulroney Show will be right back.
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0: Well, we talk about the affordability crisis a lot. It is something that impacts everyone. Perhaps the super rich don't have to worry about it, but even the well-off, what used to be well-off, people who didn't have to really think about the money they spent, are asking themselves questions about, are they spending their money appropriately? Everything is more expensive, and everything costs more. And for a great many Canadians, there are some terrible choices that have to be made on a daily basis, and it's become chronic. And we like, depending on the person who's answering the question as to what, who do you blame? Some will blame Donald Trump and his tariffs, and others will blame global forces. That's a big one that Justin Trudeau like to throw out. Global forces that I have nothing to do with, so don't blame me. Others will blame a carbon tax. Others will blame climate change. Others will blame interest rates. Others will blame the grocery cartel. You know who doesn't get blamed? Taxes. Taxes don't get blamed for the affordability crisis. Well, the Fraser Institute might have something to say about that. They've tracked data since 1961, when the average Canadian family lost just a third of its income to taxes and spent more than half of it on necessities, which kind of makes sense, right? Half of the money that you earn, you spend on the stuff that keeps you alive. And a third of it goes to helping build out the social safety nets that help us all. What about today? Let's fast forward from 1961 to today. Well, Canadian families now spend more on taxes than on basic necessities. Almost 42% of income goes to taxes versus 36% on food, shelter, and clothing. 61, the opposite was true. The average family today earns $121,000 and pays almost $51,000 in taxes. That's a 2,928% increase since 1961. Now, that's not factoring in inflation. If you factor in inflation, the tax bill has still more than doubled. And I will ask you, if you're old enough, do you feel you're getting twice as much for your taxes? Do you feel that the social safety nets that we rely on, do you feel the infrastructure, you feel the hospitals, the schools, the bridges, the airports, do you feel that they're twice as good as they were a couple of generations ago? By the way, taxes have also grown faster than any other major household cost. Shelter is up 2,300%, food 952%, clothing 526%. And you'll remember, so 2,300% was shelter, and taxes almost 3,000%. Jesus. And then there's all sorts of other taxes that aren't factored in. Profit, sales, property, 10% from fuel, tobacco, liquor, vehicle fees, import duties. Fraser Institute says taxes have become the single largest household expense in Canada. Ladies and gentlemen, every single one of us, every one of us walking today, every one of us who has a job, we work for the government. The government is our employer. They take what they want and they give back what they feel like giving back. This is inefficiency. This is a lack of respect. This is a lack of vision, a lack of courage from politicians to admit defeat when something goes wrong. A story that we had for you a few weeks ago, maybe a month ago, where the federal government spent $1 billion trying to create an electronic platform so that doctors could electronically and safely and securely transfer your prescriptions to pharmacies. Because you'll remember, we are still using a 1980s technology called the fax machine to get that done today. So the government spent $1 billion trying to make this a reality. And after $1 billion, you know what they realized? We can't do it. Impossible. It's impossible to make this technology real. So they shuttered it after lighting the money on fire. And now they're spending money doing a postmortem, trying to figure out where they failed. They're spending more of your money doing that. That is an example of why our taxes go up. Because of idiocy like that. Because of bottom of the barrel vision that allows for somebody, like, why didn't they outsource that to a small startup and get them to build an app, right? No, we're going to do it ourselves to the tune of $1 billion, and we're going to fail. And then when we fail, we're going to spend more money to figure out why we failed. And what do we have to show for it? We're still using fax machines. That's why our taxes go up. It's because stupid stuff like this.
3: What about stupid stuff like, I don't know, the way that BC is spending money? We talked about that earlier in the show today.
0: It's almost like a mental illness at what they're doing there. I honestly,
3: spending is rising three times higher than revenue.
0: Yeah, and they're
3: doing, but I think it's possible because revenue is going down because business is drying up.
0: Yes, and yeah, because they're watching the government give the entire province away. I honestly, I'm throwing this out as a theory. I believe the NDP hates the idea. Hates the idea of British Columbia being a province of Canada. I think that. I hear their MLAs talking about how everyone in British Columbia should refer to themselves not as citizens, but as settler colonialists or uninvited guests. I see this notion of transferring money and territory unaccountably and rapidly and secretly, and calling these things living documents to ensure that there is never an end point. Like, everything will never be enough. I've used that before to talk about other things. That's the credo of this government, because I believe they will not be happy. They will not be satisfied until every square inch of Crown land has been handed over to First Nations. By the way, I don't fault First Nations one bit. You get yours. Unfortunately, you're operating with a bad faith, boneheaded government that doesn't understand that they are duty bound to serve the people of British Columbia. And that includes everybody. I wish there was a recall mechanism. I wish that I had a lawyer here who could talk to me about all the ways that they could stop this stuff from happening.
3: How can you? You know, I've thought in the past, the way that they spend money, so, and you feel sometimes you're not getting represented, you're not getting the services you deserve, right?
0: Yeah.
3: Regardless of what it is, let's say you don't think the police are on your side for what, it doesn't matter for what. You don't think that the city is spending the money that, I've thought in the past, I wonder if anybody has ever sued the municipal government for their tax money back. Because, hey, you're not spending it the way, you're not spending it wisely. You're not representing me the way that I have hired you to do.
0: Listen, during the post October 7th stuff, I think on this show, I was thinking, like, if I had been a major Jewish donor to a university and I found out that what they were doing with that money, who they were hiring, the stupid classes they were having, I would sue them for misuse of funds.
3: Well, there's a lot of donors in the U.S. for that,
0: yeah.
3: For your example, who decided to pull their money out of various business schools.
0: Yeah.
3: They were like, you know what? I don't agree with this.
0: Well, I gave you $15 million, and this is, these are the kids you're churning out? You're churning out people who hate me?
3: I think there was a guy who gave, like, Harvard $60 million,
0: yeah,
3: and he said, you know what?
0: I want it back.
3: You guys suck.
0: All right. We're going to take a break. When we come back, you guys suck. When we come back, that's a legal argument. When we come back, I want to hear from you. 416-870-60. Oh, yeah. Shoot. Yeah, we're going to change it. Yeah, we'll do that after. We want to talk about when technology, new technology hits the streets, does it also run afoul of the law? What do you do when people are wearing smart glasses right in front of you? That's next.
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0: Well, I think we can agree that body cams, I think everyone should agree, left, right, people don't like the police, people who love the police, body cams are a good idea because they get rid of the he said, she said. If somebody claims police brutality, we will know. If somebody claims that somebody, a suspect, was behaving in a way that they required, I don't know what the appropriate word is, but a beatdown, we'll know. And now the Edmonton Police Service are partnering with a U.S. company to test the use of facial recognition body cams. And this is brand new. No other police force, police service in the world has done this yet. And I'm sure there are going to be some people who are a little worried and scared about this. But it's a trial. And the police are saying, want to make it clear, this facial recognition technology will not replace the human components of investigative work. In fact, the resemblances that are identified by this software will be human verified by officers trained in facial recognition. So I guess the question is, what is the goal? And they are trying to test another tool to have in their toolbox that can help ensure public and officer safety while they're respecting privacy considerations. And I don't think there's a problem with this. If there's a technology out there that can make the job of identifying a suspect more quickly, then why not use it?
3: Well, right? Privacy issues, man. People just, it doesn't matter. They get angry about it. People are like, you know what? I don't care. But you'll have somebody like I think you and I think the same on this. I'm not doing anything wrong, and yeah. I know I'm not going to do anything wrong because it's just not sort of in my being. But so I don't care if they take my picture. If they get that guy who's like just near me, who's committed a bunch of crimes and is wanted and he has a bunch of warrants.
0: No, but yeah, but let's.
3: You know, I'm okay with it.
0: But let's play this out, right? The body cam is turned on. From what I understand, they're not on all the time. Like when you're driving around in your car, they're not on. They're on when you stop somebody.
3: Yes.
0: So you stop somebody that you're suspecting of having done something, okay? And then the facial recognition kicks in. And if, look, with the Luigi Mangione thing, when the cops approached him in the Altoona McDonald's, he gave them a fake license. He said his name was Martin something, and he said he was from New Jersey. They then took that license and went back to their cruiser and ran that and found out it was a fake license. Feels to me like this technology would be able to put his, like, identify his face and it would tell him whether his name was Martin or not on the spot, thereby possibly saving any opportunity for him to do something other than just sit there and be the suspect that he was.
3: Yeah.
0: Right? There's nothing wrong with that to me. You're not creating crimes, you're not creating opportunities to arrest innocent people. Mm-hmm. You're cross-referencing that person's identity to a database of potential crimes. And that person may have a rap sheet. And you'll know instantly whether that person should be behind the wheel of a car or in a jail cell.
3: Well, they do that in China, and they have no problem with it. I mean, obviously, it's a lot more restricted there. It's hard to compare you to China, but they have far less crime. They do. I mean, it's partly societal and partly because I think people disappear a lot.
0: Yeah, yeah.
3: But, but you don't want to go down that road.
0: According to certain people in the DSA, China is a fantastic model that we should be living up to. Look, I agree. Privacy matters.
3: But what do you think about those AI glasses?
0: Well, there you go, right? Like that's the other story we wanted to talk about, that Canadian law apparently is facing new challenges from smart glasses. Now, so you know what we're talking about. We're talking about the Meta glasses. I mean, these glasses have existed for a long time, but for the first time, they're stylish and they are unobtrusive and they don't look like technology.
3: Meta hit it out of the park with these ones compared to all the other competitors.
0: Yeah, yeah. So this is technology that people actually want to wear. And there's supposed to be a little light that goes off that lets people know that they're being recorded. But with it's very easy to cover that light or turn it off altogether. And what can be recorded is whatever the person wants. And it's very different than holding up your phone. Like if someone holds up their phone, you know you're being recorded. This is different. This people can be disarmed.
3: I find them actually a little disconcerting, even if somebody's not recording it.
0: Yeah.
3: We're talking about somebody we know who has these glasses and who wears them just as regular glasses like you and I, except they're Meta glasses.
0: Yeah,
3: and you're just talking to them and you go, huh.
0: I always wonder why.
3: Are you recording?
0: Like why?
3: Exactly.
0: Like why are you wearing them?
3: But then again, I mean, there's a lot more to it because you can take your calls on it because it doesn't broadcast it, but it's through like sort of the cochlear implants or anything.
0: You can hear
3: through the cochlear. Yeah.
0: I don't mind wearing my AirPods. I don't mind that at all.
3: Yeah, but you can also listen to music, but then you also have your ears open so that you can actually hear other things.
0: I don't want to hear other stuff when I'm listening to my music.
3: Well, you don't, but other people do. Cool people.
0: But there are privacy concerns because it's so discreet in a lot of cases that you don't know you're being recorded. And apparently, as someone said, this technology advanced so quickly that the law is now has to figure out, do we need to catch up? Or is like it's sort of caught flat footed.
3: What if you're walking through a doctor's office, you're in a room like eight. You got to walk through a doctor's office. You're looking around and like you see there's a door open as you're walking by.
0: Yeah,
3: and you glance over because you just do whatever, and you're wearing those glasses. Somebody's in there and they see. Geez, are you filming me?
0: Yeah, yeah.
3: Are you? There's a whole bunch of different scenarios where you can say there is a potential for people to be caught flat-footed.
0: And look, and in a doctor's office, I think there's an expectation of privacy. But generally speaking, in Canadian law, if you are in a public place, you have no expectation of privacy. If you've walked out in public, like when you say, oh, you can't film me. Well, actually, I can. You have no expectation.
3: You can.
0: And so for the vast, I think the vast majority of cases, people walking around in the world, whether you like it or not, there is no expectation of privacy, whether the camera is a big giant camera that you see the news guys that have, or whether it's a tiny little discreet camera that you can't see in somebody's glasses.
3: I want to know, Joy, are you going to be wearing these when you get married next, in November?
0: Are you going to live stream your wedding?
1: No. Why should I?
0: What about live streaming the...
3: Because it would be entertaining for Ben and myself.
0: What about live streaming the slim down?
1: Not
0: live streaming every meal between now and then. Hold yourself
3: Ben has been giving Joy the gears because Joy's I'm on a diet.
0: He's not. I'm not the one who told me.
3: He's on a diet. And then Joy opens a massive bag of popcorn and Ben goes, hey, Joy, you guys want some popcorn? And Ben goes, aren't you on a diet?
0: No, I said, how's the diet
1: every
0: going?
1: Time. So it has happened for almost 6 or 7 times. If I'm having a good meal, a decent, a healthy meal, Ben won't question. The moment I'm having something like Osmos, Ben will just ask one question. Yeah. How's the diet going?
0: Yeah.
1: That's it.
0: You're never going to get there, man. You're the one who said 8 kilos in 6 weeks.
1: Yes, and I'm going to get there.
3: Well, then we're also to blame. We brought in Fab's Donuts from here, Toronto, which is the best donut store. Those are amazing.
0: Hold on.
3: And we brought in Craig's Cookies.
0: Are you saying that this fully formed adult man doesn't have self-control?
3: Oh, I know he does not.
0: So it's not my fault he doesn't have self-control.
1: Let's not tell it to everyone, right? I know it. You know it. Why are you telling to the national audience?
3: We had these donuts. He goes, I was eating them in bed.
0: I don't know if that's sad or awesome.
1: Before the segment, I don't like Ben, but now I'll say I don't like Mike here too.
0: let's go back to the glasses. Other jurisdictions apparently are beginning to respond. Certain restrictions in the States, in certain venues, but more and more, these things are stylish, and they've been partnering with really big influencers like Kylie Jenner. So, of course, you're going to get thousands upon thousands of these units sold. And people are wondering whether we got to look at a special law and a special rule for these types of glasses and focus on how recording is used rather than on a specific type of device. Like, can't stop people from recording, but can you instead legislate and restrict what you can do with those recordings? That's an interesting question. And I'm sure in so many cases, Canada is going to wait for others to do the heavy lifting. And then hopefully we will cherry pick the best parts of those to turn into a best practice for Canada. Or maybe we'll just wait until it becomes a real problem and a crisis. That seems like the most Canadian thing to do. Mike, you got to turn your mic on.
3: Yeah, here's a great little question. Line one.
0: We're at
3: the start. We're at the end.
0: All right, we got to take a break. But when we come back, we're going to talk about all the misinformation around AI data centers. We are being joined by a great friend of the show who knows a thing or two about a thing or two.
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1: This is Steve Kleiman from Century 21 with some exciting news. 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That's 519-697-3000.
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3: Well, if you believe, as I do, that the AI revolution is upon us, then Canada needs to get its piece of the pie. And given our geography and given our colder climate and given our northern the infrastructure that exists in northern and more remote towns in places like Northern Ontario, in Saskatchewan, in Manitoba, in Alberta. These places are ripe for the picking to be perfect placements for massive AI data centers. We heard about a $13 billion investment that was 3 years in the making in Alberta from Meta. That any jurisdiction in Canada would want. But we've also heard stories of places like Hamilton, Ontario, that has put out a completely negative view of data centers. For some reason, I'm scratching my head as to why they were going to build a data center in like an urban center like Hamilton. But all that to say, there's probably some information out there that's right, some of it that's wrong. And in order to level set, we're joined by a great friend of the show, Francis Sims. He's lead strategy and innovation across AI integration, cyber operations, data center infrastructure, and clean energy workforce development at Humber College. Francis, I'm pretty sure that every time you come on the show, your title gets longer.
4: You can call me anything you want, just not late for dinner.
3: Okay.
4: So my grandfather used to say.
3: So the Ford government has announced an Ontario data center playbook this morning. He did so in Guelph. And I guess that's at least in part to push back against a negative narrative around AI data centers. So let's take advantage of this moment to clear up misinformation, what's good, what's bad about data centers, and how we can incorporate them into the province of Ontario, but other provinces as well, in a healthy way.
4: Yeah. So let's break it down sort of like as people might understand it. The first concern, which we hear a lot about, is power. The fact that these data centers take a lot, like some of the large data centers can take as much power as a nuclear reactor.
3: Yeah.
4: And so people, and you and I have talked about this on the show before, people are concerned every time we build these capital projects, who is going to pay for those builds?
3: Yeah.
4: And so what the Ford government has done here, which is smart, is that as any major data center that comes online, they're going to not only have to either bring their power or pay for that build. The government's not going to pay for it for them. And when they come online, they're going to pay for that electricity at a higher rate than everybody else, which I think is very smart approach.
3: And how does that compare to other jurisdictions? Because every jurisdiction is going to try to get a competitive advantage over another. I know that we had a conversation a few days ago on this show about how that Meta deal came to happen in Alberta. It happened because one of the reasons was they lowered the corporate tax rate down to 8%, I believe, to really signal, and that was years ago, but to signal to these big companies, they meant business. They wanted these guys to come in. But how does that particular aspect of deal making, and you got to pay for your own power, how does that compare to other jurisdictions?
4: Yeah, so I think, I don't know the full details of what's happening in Alberta, but I know that there's a plan to build a gas plant, basically behind the meter solution, which means they bring their own power when they come. And that's been the model, like in Dublin, in Ireland, you have to bring your own power with you.
3: Yeah.
4: And in many places, they go so far as saying, well, the power could be gas oriented. For example, New Brunswick, there's a large data center being built. Half of it will probably be powered by gas. Half of it may be powered by nuclear out of Point Lepreau.
3: Yeah.
4: But the message here is that you can't come on the grid and expect the communities to build that power. I mean,

0: the federal government talks about this doubling of electricity by 2050. Really, that is the data center demand. And what we're seeing is that, you know, they're running out of space in the U.S. to put these data centers. And there's a lot of NIMBYism happening here. And Canada's a great environment. So I think it's a good opportunity for us to set the stage in a way that benefits Canadians. And I hope that's what Ford's doing here. And I think out west in Alberta, they have a different approach.
1: Yeah.
0: Every region is approaching it differently. But I think there's a way to thread this needle without just saying no.
1: Yeah. And so if there is adoption, if big companies are enticed to come to a place like Ontario, if they bring their own power and they pay for that power at a higher rate, that's a net positive for the province.
0: 100%. And then there's some other factors that are in that plan, which I think are smart. And we have to, I mean, a plan is a plan. You have to execute that plan. We have to see how it comes out. But they're going to focus on having data centers that have what's called closed loop cooling, because we hear a lot of talk, does it take a half a bottle of water to write ChatGPT? What is it? But there's new models where they keep the water in the system.
1: Right.
0: And then the heat that's generated, they try to use that heat to heat the nearby buildings.
1: Yeah.
0: And so that's part of what they said. As part of their strategic assessment, they're going to look to make sure they choose technologies that sort of lean into that.
1: Yeah.
0: There's not hard commitments or thresholds yet. Maybe after the review there will be, but that's the right kind of message we want to hear from the government.
1: But
0: they're not going to look at technology today. They're going to demand that technology of tomorrow.
1: Yeah, well, it feels like, you know, the technological revolution is changing everything, and the infrastructure that we need for it is new. So we're trying to look to the horizon and set rules that will set us up for success. I like all of that stuff. What happened in the Hamilton, Ontario example where things got really bad? Were they trying to build a data center in downtown Hamilton?
0: Yeah, so I think one of the challenges, and I don't know all the details there, but is that a lot of these companies that are coming in are signing NDAs with the councillors in the communities,
1: okay,
0: these big companies, because that's just the strategy. When a company, like a big tech company, is working with another partner, the first thing they do is they make you sign an NDA. Well, that doesn't work so well when you're a city councillor, because ultimately it means you cannot talk about this with your constituents. So
1: that seems high here,
0: and I don't know that that happened in Hamilton, but that could be part of the story.
1: That's a terrible thing. I mean, I've never even heard of that. If you're doing work as a city councillor, you are accountable to the voters.
0: You are, yeah.
1: I have no idea how that makes sense. That doesn't make any sense. I'm not saying
0: that's what happened in Hamilton, but that's the kind of thing.
1: Yeah.
0: That's the kind of attitude that many of these companies up until now have had, because, you know, they've convinced the communities that saying yes is the best thing they could do.
1: Yeah. Well, from what I understand, with current technology, the cost to maintain to cool a data center accounts for about 60-70% of the power required. And so the farther north you build these in places like Northern Ontario, the better it's going to be for the bottom line of that company. And one of the things that Canada has going for it is we have all of these more remote towns and communities that maybe this will be such a shot in the arm for them that you could just plug into the power grid. You've got roads, you've got hospitals, you've got homes, you've got everything you need. And who knows, maybe those are towns that are teetering on bad times. And so to me, it's a win-win for everybody.
0: Well-paying jobs.
1: Yeah. And if you can mitigate those environmental issues, then you're going to do well.
0: Yeah. But there's a lot of risk when these communities are negotiating with big tech. Right. And I'm hoping that what Premier Ford's government's doing here is laying out a playbook that will help them to make the right decisions. And the government will be there to along the way to make sure that happens.
1: Anything that should be in this playbook that isn't?
0: One thing to think about is in Singapore, they've done something very interesting where they say that when you bring in power to the data center, we need most of that power to go to the servers. And the reason they do that is to try to minimize how much power goes to cooling. So that's an interesting strategy. There could be some thresholds like that. Or in Finland, they're saying some percentage of the heat needs to go back into the, you know, into whatever grid is to heat the nearby community.
1: Yeah.
0: So I'm looking forward to, as they develop this playbook out further, they come out with some key metrics like that that are kind of working around the world, because because that would be a way for them to hold these companies to account.
1: Francis Sims of Humber College, I would say your title again, but that would push right into the next hour. Thank you very much. I really appreciate your analysis.
0: Ben.
1: All right. Yeah. And just a reminder, if you want more BMS, we put out a podcast every day. And of course, you can find our content on X, on Instagram, and on YouTube. Coming up for our Toronto audience is Mike Layton asking other progressives to step aside. Well, Olivia Chow has kept the field to herself, so maybe he's just playing the same playbook. That's coming up next. And, oh, I forgot the best part. Bike lanes are going away. Yeah, they are.
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7: From the National Newsroom of the Canadian Press, I'm John Kennedy. The clock is ticking on Canada-U.S. trade talks, with Washington saying it planned tariffs and they will move ahead on Wednesday unless Ottawa backs off its retaliatory measures. U.S. Trade Representative Jameson Greer says the two countries are negotiating constructively, but he warns any agreement would have to address a range of long-standing American complaints. Canada-U.S. Trade Minister Dominic LeBlanc and Chief Negotiator Denise Charette are staying in Washington throughout the weekend, as a Canadian source says a deal isn't close. A Halifax man accused of making a bomb threat against the U.S. consulate is staying behind bars for now, after his bail hearing was pushed back for a third time. Ali Asakara is charged with uttering threats and public mischief following police allegations that he parked near the consulate with a propane tank and flammable liquids in his vehicle. His lawyer says the Crown has yet to make clear whether additional charges are coming, leaving the defense unsure what kind of bail plan would be appropriate. Unifor says Stellantis is considering the closure and sale of its Brampton, Ontario assembly plant. The plant has been shut down since 2023. And speaking at a news conference today, Unifor local president Vito Beato says workers at the plant should not be caught off guard or in the middle of the Canada-U.S. trade war.
11: Our members have provided big, huge profits for this company for over 40 years. This is not their fault. They should not be collateral damage in a trade war as the company appeases the U.S. administration. Our plant is ready to go. Our members deserve to be back to work today, and the contract they ratified respected.
7: The Brampton plant, which had been slated for Jeep production in 2024, was idled indefinitely after Stellantis paused its retooling plans and announced in October 2025 that Jeep Compass production would be moving to the United States. Foreign Affairs Minister Anita Anand has announced new sanctions on five Iranian officials for undermining international peace, security, and stability with the blockade in the Strait of Hormuz.
12: The sanctioned individuals include a senior Islamic Revolutionary Guard Corps official, the head of Iran's Foreign Policy and National Security Committee, a naval commander, and chair of the Iranian Energy Exporters Union. The sanctions note says about 1,500 vessels were stranded in the Persian Gulf as of August 6th. Iran first closed the Strait of Hormuz after the U.S. and Israel launched joint strikes against the country in late February, causing major disruption to global energy markets. Brenda Molina Navidad, The Canadian Press.
7: An art piece that was stolen and had been gathering dust for 8 years has suddenly come back to life after a Picasso print was found hanging in a vacant Milwaukee apartment. Landlord Tim Dirtz discovered the dusty artwork while clearing out the unit, then took it to an antique dealer who recognized it as the Torero print stolen from Bill DeLynn's gallery in 2018. Police contacted DeLynn, who says he immediately knew it was his, right down to the old gallery sticker that was still attached to the frame. This is the Canadian Press. In sports, Athletics right-hander Justin Sterner is out for the season after having surgery on his right knee. The 29-year-old reliever had an arthroscopic procedure on the inside part of his knee and was given a platelet-rich plasma injection. Venus Williams' losing streak in singles play has reached 13 matches. The 17-time major champion was defeated 6-2, 6-2 by Emiliana Arango in the first round of the Cincinnati Open today. The 46-year-old Williams received a wildcard entry into the WTA 1000 event and has not won a singles match since July 2025. Puerto Rico boxer Pritchard Colon has died at the age of 33, 11 years after sustaining a brain injury that caused damage in his only loss. He underwent surgery to relieve pressure on his brain, and the World Boxing Council says he sustained irreversible neurological damage because of what the governing body described as severe illegal blows to the back of the head. From the Canadian Press, I'm John Kennedy.
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14: Hey, welcome in. It's The Last Show coming up on the program today. Scientists now have a tool powerful enough to rewrite DNA, and they've used it to make beagles less likely to trigger allergies. In about 30 minutes, incredible science, adorable puppies, and an alarming question: should we genetically edit dogs for our convenience? Okay, that's just one of the things on today's show. You better believe there's going to be a lot more than that, but let's dive in with something pretty interesting. A woman acts as a surrogate. She gives birth to triplets for a man living halfway around the world. Then, immigration problems, mistrust, and some very strange visitors turn this arrangement into a very weird custody battle, with the father still not picking up the babies after 2 years. This is a wild story that journalist Emmy Nietfeld recently reported on. Emmy, welcome to the show.
15: Thanks for having me, David.
14: Okay, I don't even know where to begin with this. How would you walk someone who has no idea about this story through it, you know, quickly? The points in it are so strange.
15: It is a super, super bizarre story. And as I've been reporting it over the last year, it just got crazier and crazier. So back in November of 2024, a surrogate gave birth to triplets for a single man in China. The surrogate's name is Kyla. The dad's name was Ted. And Kyla lived in Florida. And she had gone through a surrogacy agency and got a base compensation of $50,000 to carry these babies. But when she gave birth, the intended father wasn't there. He actually didn't have a visa. And so they agreed for the surrogate to watch the babies while they were in the hospital for almost 2 months, and then to take them home and care for them.
14: This is so interesting because some countries don't allow compensation for surrogacy, but oddly, I would say, I'm injecting opinion here, the U.S. does.
15: Yeah.
14: And so this international surrogacy thing is actually not highly uncommon.
15: No, it's really not. So the industry experts I talked to estimate that more than 10,000 children are born via surrogacy in the United States every year. The vast majority is compensated. I know in Canada, there's some surrogacy, but it's only altruistic. It's much smaller. Here in the United States, it's a big business. It's estimated as being worth like $8 million USD.
14: Wow.
15: And it's huge. And the best estimate is that about 40% are for international intended parents, and that the biggest chunk by far are people from China, where there's, you know, over a billion people. There's tons and tons of people who couldn't have a child or a second child because of the one child policy and because of really draconian rules that meant that you could only have a birth certificate for your kid if you were a heterosexual married couple. And China only dropped those rules like 3 years ago. And since then, there's been a big boom in these like single parents, in gay families. But surrogacy is illegal in China. And so Ted came here to the United States.
14: I live in the U.S. as a Canadian. I understand immigration law. I mean, like a layperson, I'm not a lawyer. There is a complicated web of like ethical, legal, immigration law, things that people have to navigate. I'm surprised this doesn't blow up more often. Let's talk about how it kind of blew up here.
15: Oh, yeah, it really, really blew up. And so part of what happened here is that while this guy was not picking up the kids, the surrogate started to get afraid that he was a human trafficker. And we've seen these stories in the news where there was a house in California where they found 21 kids, most under the age of three, almost all born through surrogates. And those kids were like being, according to news reports, neglected. One kid was in the hospital being hit allegedly by a nanny. And so the surrogate was really afraid, like, okay, are these kids going to a place like that? And that fear really peaked when the babies were 5 months old and the intended father sent men to her house to come pick up these triplets.
14: Okay. Can we call her a mother? I don't even know what the language is. The surrogate?
15: The surrogate. Yeah. Yeah. The surrogate.
14: What does she say along the way? What does the man say along the way? What are some of the strange circumstances in the story that make it so fascinating for you to report on?
15: Oh, it was so crazy because there are so many things that I think most people would call cultural misunderstandings, right? Where we think about people doing surrogacy as being really wealthy. The intended father says he makes about $22,000 a year. And that basically having these kids was like his life savings and then some. And they had a lot of conflicts around money where they had negotiated that he would pay the surrogate to take care of these three kids, right? Because she couldn't work while taking care of three children. And then he was late to pay her and then only paid her when she begged him. And I think he, you know, misunderstood when he had to pay, or at least that's what she says. And on her part, she's like, well, why don't you just apply for the visa, right? And he was like, well, I need the birth certificates to apply for the visa, but the birth certificate said her name. And it just came up in a Zoom hearing yesterday where the lawyers were like, well, what happened with the birth certificate? And the birth certificate initially said his name, and then she talked to them and then it said her name, which she used to apply for like government services, like to pay for the medical bills for these kids. And so it's like she was trying to do the right thing in taking care of these kids. Like almost anybody reading the story would believe that. But you have these two complicated people tied up in this like international mess, and it leaves these kids like in the limbo. And then it leads to strange men showing up at her door being like, hand us the babies.
14: And she just says no to that weird, like, and in terms of the laws, is it in the U.S. like state to state how this stuff functions? Are there just major legal gaps and judges are just improvising when these cases come before them? Like, is there a good legal framework for surrogacy or is it a mess?
15: So there's zero federal regulation governing surrogacy in America. Everything is done on a state level. And a lot of states just have absolutely no laws on the books. Like surrogacy is happening there, but it's not based on any type of legislative action like that, you know, where you could point to like a law.
14: So it's like the show Whose Line Is It Anyway, where the rules are made up and it's like case by case. And if it ends up before a judge, the judge just kind of makes it up.
15: Well, they're also looking at like, okay, what happened in past cases? But this case is particularly politically interesting because the embryo transfer was performed in California, like most embryo transfers for surrogacy probably are, but the surrogate lives in Florida. And California and Florida are like political opposites, right? Where California is like as liberal as it gets, Florida is like the cutting edge of conservatism. And so the intended father got an order saying he's the dad from a court in California. But now Florida is basically arguing, the attorney general has stepped in. He's the big head lawyer for the state. And he's saying, okay, we shouldn't honor that California order. And this is kind of a big legal crisis in America because one of the core tenets is that what a court says in one state needs to be honored by a court in another state. And so basically this case is not just about this one like family situation. It's also about like, who is a legal parent? And are you still a legal parent if you go to a different part of the country?
14: What do you think is going to come from this? Do you think politicians are going to update laws? Do you think that courts are just going to have precedents that people will follow? Like, I guess the short of it is if a surrogate doesn't want to give the kid over, or if a potential parent from another country doesn't come and pick up the kid, or they don't pay, what happens? Whose kid is it?
15: This case is definitely going to set legal precedent, whatever is decided. It's also definitely going to have a big chilling effect on people who are coming to the United States to have kids via surrogacy, especially in the state of Florida and some of these other conservative states where politicians are getting involved. I think that this is really an example of like diplomatic matters or geopolitical battles being fought in family courts over the custody of specific children.
14: And what do most people say about this? Like, do people have differing opinions? Like, who should get to keep the kid? Is there kind of like a clear moral outcome that everyone's rooting for? Or does everyone just think something different should happen?
15: I think everything is really, really gray, you know, and this story in particular, I feel like people are really taking sides where people are like, you know, this woman, like she raised them. She and her husband are like the parents that they knew for like more than 18 months of their life. And then other people say, you know, well, this guy got scammed basically by a number of different parties along the way. And it's not his fault that he can't get these kids. You know, I think like there has been a lot of criticism of this agency and attorney who, you know, who facilitated this whole thing. And the intended father says that they never advised him that he would need a visa or that it would be hard to get.
14: All right, we'll continue this conversation with journalist Emmy Neatfeld after the break. Surrogacy, especially when money borders and people's opinions are involved, gets super messy. We'll discuss more of this in a moment. I'm David Cooper. This is The Last Show.
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0: Custody battles are messy enough, but we're going to go into the strange world of an international surrogate and a baby transfer agency and legal loopholes with uncomfortable questions, like when a parent doesn't cross the border to pick up the newborn. Let's dig into a recent story about this with Emmy Nietfeld, a journalist. Emmy, welcome to the show.
1: Thanks for having me, David.
0: Okay, so set it up for me again real quick, like we were talking about this before the break. A mother in Florida agrees to give birth to triplets for a man in China, yada, yada, yada. He doesn't pick up the kids. 2 years later, she's in Florida with these children still. Did I get that kind of right? Is there anything you want to add?
1: More or less. The kids are not genetically related to her, and the court battle is ongoing for who gets custody of these kids.
0: Who should get custody of kids in this scenario? That's the question I'm really interested about. And what are people, like, what are these parties saying about it right now?
1: This has really become a political battle, where there's a conservative anti-abortion, anti-surrogacy establishment in the United States that is really like, surrogacy is wrong under any circumstances. The woman who delivers babies, she is the mother, regardless of her genetic tie or if she signed a contract saying, I will get paid to do this. Like, she's the mom, she gets the babies, full stop. And then on the other side, you have the fertility industry. Surrogacy is like, $8 billion industry in the United States, $8 billion USD, $12 billion Canadian. And people who say, you know, no, this guy is the father, right? These kids are genetically related to him by all accounts. And he has been trying to get them for all this time. Like, he should get these kids.
0: And so he is trying. He's trying to get a visa. Why can't he just pick them up today? What's preventing that? Is the mother trying to prevent it? If we can call her the mother, the surrogate?
1: Yeah, so this is a complicated situation where the surrogate had offered that she agreed that she would help him get the passports for the kids, get their documents, and then ultimately didn't do it. She says she was worried about if he was a trafficker or that he wanted to sell the children. And so eventually the dad was like, I don't think she's gonna help me here. And so he hired an agency to go to her house and pick up the kids and take them to a nanny and get their paperwork and then fly them to China. And so two men showed up on the surrogate's doorstep. They came in a black SUV. They were wearing backpacks and they were like, we're here for the kids.
0: Wow. I imagine that the woman was like, no effing way.
1: Yeah. Yeah. And she says that she contacted the FBI and the FBI was like, yeah, don't hand these kids over to strangers. Right. And it gets even stranger than that, because she didn't hand them over. And ultimately, it turns out that this guy who promised, oh, I'm going to deliver your babies, was a scammer and scammed this father for over a year. So basically, the men come, they try to get the kids, it doesn't work out. And like about a month later, the surrogate doesn't respond to his messages. And he and the surrogate don't speak again for an entire year.
0: Wow.
1: And then the scammer is like telling him, oh, I'm about to pick up your kids. I'm about to take them back, blah, blah, blah. And then one day I contact him and I contact the dad, Ted. He eventually replies to me and he sends me a legal document that looks fake. So we call the court in Florida to be like, is this document real or not? And they tell him this document is nowhere in our system. Like, there, you do not have an order from the Florida court saying you're the parent, but there is a petition to terminate your parental rights. And so the surrogate had gotten an attorney and had moved to terminate his parental rights to adopt these kids.
0: And so the surrogate's argument over time eventually becomes parenting is about like being there, being the one in the hospital, feeding them, holding them, taking them to the doctors. They call her mom. You know, is that kind of the crux of the argument now? The children, from her point of view, were kind of abandoned or left there. And so they're hers now.
1: Yeah, that was the argument that she put forth in the petition to terminate his parental rights. And that, you know, they are like that. A judge said this isn't the right court for that. And now they're in like a different legal battle because the dad is asking Florida, hey, like, here's my order from California saying I'm a parent in California. Recognize it here in Florida. And that's like this ongoing legal battle where the state of Florida is trying to say, you know, we're not going to honor that order because of very complicated, like, legal stuff. But it's turning into, like, a huge battle. The state attorney general is involved, the top lawyer, and it has huge implications for thousands of Americans, and then also for, like, any intended parent who's coming to America to have kids via surrogacy, which is, like, thousands a year.
0: Yeah, it seems like the outcome they want is that carrying and caring for a child kind of overrides the intended parental rights, the kind of legal framework you might have set up at the beginning of the surrogacy. If someone cares for that child, they sort of become the mother, the parent. And this puts the whole surrogacy industry, like, at risk, I think. Is that what people are worried about here?
1: Yeah, it definitely puts the surrogacy industry at risk. And there's also a lot of other cases that get kind of sucked into these battles with surrogacy, where this Florida attorney general, he really dislikes surrogacy and has he's intervened in another case saying that surrogacy amounts to slavery, where the child is essentially a subject of a contract and is therefore enslaved.
0: Wow.
1: And
0: it's a wild argument, but keep going.
1: Yeah. And it's tied to this idea of fetal personhood. Like, it rests on the idea that, like, a fetus is a full person, right? Which is a big anti-abortion debate thing in America.
0: Yeah.
1: Right. And so this is all super, super political. And on it, among conservatives, there's a lot of backlash to this idea that parenting is about intention. Like, a surrogacy contract is predicated on this idea that, like, you are a parent because you intend to be a parent.
0: I mean, it's the same as adoption, right? It just without the medical egg, you know, all the kind of new technology, I guess I'll call it, or medical technology. It's the same concept as adoption.
1: Yeah, I mean, but interestingly enough, like, in Florida, these attacks on surrogacy, critics are saying that it might also ban adoption. Because the attorney general is basically saying you don't have a right. You can't give up your rights to your biological children, which would mean, like, no more egg donation, no more sperm donation, and no more adoption.
0: And there's so many other threads to this. There's the political fight that you describe. There's, like, birthright citizenship when a kid's born on the soil of a country. Some countries function like that. Canada, the U.S. do. Other countries don't. Citizenship is not necessarily conferred if you're born there. This has become such a focal point. And then this whole industry has blown up, and people are doing it. You were saying, what, tens of thousands of babies are born this way? But there's no legal framework or no consistent one for this industry.
1: Yeah.
0: It just seems like so many open questions. Is it all about to explode with this one case?
1: I think there's so much pressure on the industry right now, right? You just have news story after news story where, like, things are going wrong. And I would say, I think a lot of those things, people knew that they were vulnerabilities. They knew that they would happen. But there's a big problem because it's just so politically explosive, the questions tied up in here. So I'm not really optimistic that we are going to see any, like, comprehensive federal regulation or even better stuff on a state level.
0: Emmy, what are you hoping people take away? You've written an article about this in The Cut. It's titled "Whose Babies Are These?" It's an amazing read. It's a fascinating read. What are you hoping people take away from learning about this story?
1: I hope people approach stories about Chinese human trafficking or, you know, Chinese kind of invaders with a little more skepticism and humanity. That when you see these news stories about surrogacy, you really think about both people or all the parties who are involved and the really complicated motivations that they get into this with, because it's not a simple moral thing at all.
0: Well, Emmy Neidfeld is a journalist who covers fertility, technology, and inequality. Emmy, it was a joy having you on the show. Thanks for being here.
1: Thanks for having me, David.
0: Coming up, with something called CRISPR technology, scientists can now rewrite DNA. And they've used the tech to create beagles less likely to trigger human allergies. While it's an astonishing scientific breakthrough, it's also a little weird. Should we be genetically editing dogs just to make our life easier? That's the question next.
2: 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The Last Show with David Cooper.
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0: If you want to edit the genes of your beagle, you might now be able to. I'm here with Dr. Cliff Redford, a veterinarian. It is Vet Talk or Pet Talk. Cliff, welcome to the show.
15: Thanks for having me as always, David.
0: So beagles, gene editing. This is a cool story that we're about to talk about.
15: This scares the heck out of me, David. We got to stop messing with our animals, David.
0: It uses this technology called CRISPR that someone I know who worked on it once explained it to me. And it's one of these gene editing technologies that no mere mortal can ever understand. It somehow uses the genes that reproduce genes to print out new genes and stitch in new areas into genes of other genes.
16: It's very confusing.
15: Do you want me to try and explain it? I'm not really a doctor, but I could.
16: It can't be worse than my explanation.
15: So there are bacteria in this world that have developed a defense mechanism against viruses. And what these bacteria are able to do is detect certain gene codes within the virus. And then they find a way, they use this protein to remove that gene from the virus and learn how to attack that little gene sequence. So the next time the virus attacks, the bacteria is like, haha, I've seen that 124A gene before. I know how to punch a hole in you. So CRISPR uses these bacteria and uses this technology to find a gene within an organism, and it can be something like a plant, it can be bacteria, it can be a mammal, like a beagle, and say, hey, we don't want this beagle to produce allergenic proteins. Here's the gene that creates that allergenic protein when they're developing in mommy's little uterus, little mama, puppy, dog, little uterus.
16: And it swaps out that portion of the gene for something else?
15: And it basically removes it. And yeah, and it can replace it with something else. They use this in Jurassic Park. This is how they made the dinosaurs with the genetic code of the amphibians, something like that.
16: All right.
15: Anyways, this story is about Matt Walker and his beagle named Bailey, and I gave up the kicker that Bailey's hypoallergenic, and Matt Walker is highly allergic to dogs. So Matt is a geneticist. He owns a company called Kindred Companion Services, Kindred Companion Sciences, and he used, I'm messing this up.
16: It's all right.
15: He used the CRISPR technology to take two eggs of beagles, Bailey and her twin Alfie, swapped the allergenic protein that dogs create, and then put these eggs into the embryo of a surrogate beagle. And eventually now he has Bailey, who he's not allergic to. They did all the testing where they scratched his skin and had her like drool on him and rub her fur on him. And he's got no allergies to Bailey. I have two big problems with this.
16: Yeah, first of all, it sounds like if you did this to humans without approvals and stuff, or just at all, they'd throw you in jail. It sounds like it should be illegal.
15: I mean,
16: but that's like a naive anti-science skeptic point of view, because I don't understand it and it just sounds scary to me.
15: Yeah, I mean, there is the ethical thing, but I'm a veterinarian, so I don't really worry about that. No, that's not true. I worry about the health of the animal. And the thing is these proteins aren't being created on the skin. You know, when God created the beagle, he's like, I'm going to put these proteins on the skin for the only purpose to cause allergies in people so that 50% of the population can't enjoy snuggling up with a beagle. There's got to be some other value to this protein.
16: Yeah, like later in life, the beagle develops skin problems because it doesn't have the right, like something like that.
15: Yeah, exactly. So like we just have this, well, A plus B equals C, therefore if I take out A, then C isn't going to happen. Well, maybe also A plus B equals 49. Like, we don't know. Yeah, what is going to happen with these dogs? And so my other question, though, the thing that really bugs me, what the heck happened to Alfie? Bailey's living with Matt, the twin, because they wanted two dogs so that just in case. I mean, I don't know why they had two. It's probably they utilized two embryos in case one didn't seed into the uterus of the surrogate dog. But now Alf, what's going on with Alfie? Is she sitting in a, this is another Pixar movie, David. What is going on with Alfie?
16: Gene edited beagle rescue by a fish.
15: Ricky Gervais, who I know listens to your show all the time.
16: Yes.
15: Is going to be helping us save Alfie. And then whoever wants to adopt Alfie can adopt Alfie, and they're not going to be allergic to her.
16: Isn't there like a, there's kind of this fear in science of people who don't understand it, where they're like, if you play God, you'll end up having all these unintended side effects. Like if you try to edit genes, somehow all of humanity will die. So a bit of this is that, but a bit of this is like a genuine worry. What happens when the dog doesn't have this gene? You know, mm-hmm. We don't know, basically.
15: I think it's a legitimate worry. And the thing is, look, we're not editing genes to save someone from cancer or to save the dog from cancer.
16: Right now, but who knows what the future holds.
15: Well, but I don't think Matt's studies on Bailey and Alfie are going to help CRISPR technology already. I mean, it's as crispy as it's going to get. They probably know how it works. You and I don't know how it works, but other people know how it works. But the reality, this is just, there are hypoallergenic dogs. And stop messing with dogs' health just so you can have a dog that you're not allergic to. Go get a dog you're not allergic to.
16: You don't need a beagle.
15: That's naturally like that. Don't
16: you don't need a beagle?
15: Get a dog that doesn't shed. Get a whatever. Or, I'm sorry, don't have a dog. Have a cat. Or have something like...
16: I back that. I mean, I'm...
15: You're a cat person.
16: I'm a cat guy. I'm a weird cat guy.
15: Yeah, like... So it's the ego of humanity. That's the new name of my show. The ego of humanity. Humans suck. That's why I'm a veterinarian.
16: The ego of humanity. I like it. The chutzpah of humanity.
15: The chutzpah of...
16: The arrogance. The hubris.
15: The hubris of humanity. Humanity's hubris.
16: All right, let's talk about these bootlace worms. This is another fun aminal story. I said aminal, correct?
15: You did. You did. So... This is the longest,
16: hey.
15: Longest animal in the world. It's not a blue whale. It's not a lion's mane jellyfish. I didn't realize they were that long. It is a bootlace worm. Now the Latin is, I love this, Linnaeus longissimus.
16: That's classic. I'm looking at a photo. It looks like a horrible parasite that you find in an animal's stomach, except it goes on for what, like... 55 meters, 150 feet?
15: 55 meters, 55 meters, 160 feet, and it's only an inch, a half an inch wide, a quarter of an inch wide, and it lives underwater, as most scary things do. The really cool thing about this is it has another superpower. It can stretch like Mr. Fantastic, and it can release toxic slime that paralyzes and kills crabs. And the crabs are its predators, right? That's what eats this thing. So it's developed this. But here's another hubris of humanity, David. People have tested this toxic slime, have found that it kills cockroaches, and it's harmless to most mammals. Therefore, maybe we should make an insecticide out of it. Leave this toxic slime bootlace worm alone.
16: That's what I've always said. Leave the toxic slime very long bootlace worm alone.
15: And leave the cockroaches and, like, let's stop. Give me the, what is it, the spots on my apples. I don't care about spots on my apples. Give me the birds and the bees.
16: I can't live amongst cockroaches, man.
15: Well, then maybe move. Back to Canada, David.
16: Yeah, I know. I lived in SF for 10 years. I lived in Toronto for 25 years. The first time I was in New York and like a cockroach the size of, like bigger than a silver dollar, like I don't know, inch and a half in diameter, was crawling on my kitchen table or across my floor. I lost my mind.
15: What if you saw a bumblebee that was about the same size?
16: Wow, what a good tease into the next break. When we come back, massive bumblebees... Buzz for Invertebrate of the Year. Is that an award?
15: Apparently, yeah.
16: Wow, we're giving out the Invertebrate of the Year Award here with Dr. Cliff Redford, a real doctor in the sense that he has a doctorate, but that's about it, probably.
15: That's about it.
16: All right, we'll talk bumblebees. These ones are cool. Up next.
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1: I'm here with Dr. Cliff Redford, who does not have a doctorate. I erroneously said that. We are discussing an amazing bumblebee that is huge and kind of adorable and furry and lives in Patagonia.
2: I do need to explain this thing, though, because I have a lot of clients that listen to the show, David.
1: Oh.
2: I am a veterinarian. I am a doctor.
1: We're very unclear about what you are on the show.
2: It is a doctor of veterinarian medicine. It is not a doctorate. I think a doctorate is a PhD.
1: See, I didn't know that. I got an undergraduate degree, which is such a rude way to call it. You're undergraduating.
2: I don't know what that is.
1: I feel like I worked hard.
2: Is that a short joke? I mean, we're both pretty short.
1: That's true. I interview a lot of academics, and they're all very like, actually, that's not true. Some are fussy about their titles and where the word goes and whether they're assistant, associate, you know, senior, whatever. But I just thought doctorate and doctor were the same thing.
2: No, I think they are. I think they're quite different. I think doctorates are not medical doctors, basically.
1: Yes.
2: It's like I had a music teacher and his name was Dr. Houghton.
1: Mm-hmm.
2: And as a kid, I was just like, whoa, he's a doctor. And then everyone explained, no, he's got a PhD. He has a doctorate in music.
1: It.
2: And I didn't understand.
1: Very simple Googling. Doctorate is the highest academic degree you can earn. And that confers you the title doctor. And then a doctor is someone who holds a title as a medical or veterinary practitioner. And that also confers you the title doctor.
2: A doctor.
1: Boom.
2: Doctor, doctor.
1: There you go. The title or the job? You got the job one.
2: I got the job one. I don't have just the title one.
1: The degree one. Yeah. Okay. But you do have a degree.
2: I do have a degree.
1: Maybe the most useless last minute and a half of radio anyone will ever hear. And in that sense, it's actually kind of interesting. Never has there been more boring radio, which actually makes this kind of not boring.
2: Kind of interesting,
1: yeah.
2: I think. People are actually going to remember this. As long as they haven't changed the channel or turned it off, people are going to remember this the most.
1: The second most boring person you'll ever meet is extremely boring. But the most boring person you'll ever meet, that's an interesting person.
2: If you're going to win a title, that's the title you want to win, unless you're going to win Invertebrate of the Year, David.
1: Let's talk this Moscardone bumblebee. It is basically a flying panda. It's adorable.
2: Yeah, so the whole panda thing is, they're saying it's the panda of the invertebrate world. They actually call that because it's endangered and there's not many of them. It's not because of the way it looks, although
1: it kind of looks like a panda. It's furry and
2: it is very, very fluffy. It is large. It is about 4 centimeters, so about 1.5 inches, almost 2 inches.
1: It kind of looks like a moth. I think I would like not be scared of it because it's so moth-like.
2: Well, and the cool thing is it's, they say it's ginger colored. You allowed to say that? I guess so.
1: My girlfriend's a ginger, so.
2: It's a gorgeous, giant ginger bumblebee found, fondly known as the flying mouse. It's Bombus delbomii. Flies around, is native to Patagonia, Argentina, and Chile. And it's the favorite for winning Invertebrate of the Year this year, which is kind of cool. But this very large, very beautiful bumblebee is in danger. The problem is so first of all, it's very important because it obviously pollinates the native flowers in those three places I mentioned. And the big one is the Chilean bellflower. Now, the Chilean bellflower is red, and most bees cannot detect red. But this red-headed bumblebee has able to find a way to detect red, and it's really the only pollinator of the Chilean bellflower. Now, the problem, again, the hubris of humanity is to start pollinating other species of plants that were brought into these countries for agricultural reasons. They then brought in other bumblebees to pollinate these other plants, and these other bumblebees are not only killing and bringing in disease that's affecting the gorgeous flying mouse, the gorgeous ginger bumblebee, but they are pollinating other invasive, like weeds, that have somehow shown up. And these weeds are now taking over the environment. They're killing off the bumblebees. These gorgeous ginger bumblebees are becoming extinct. They're very hard to find. Much like the pandas in wherever

0: And does live.
1: You know, as I was reading this story, I'm thinking of like the Chileans, you know, people coming and settling and doing this like 100 years ago and not really understanding the impact of introduced species. But this they introduced these bees to assist with their agriculture in the 80s, which I feel like we should have known better. Like, we had so many examples of introduced species wreaking havoc. We should have known better then.
0: There were Simpsons episodes about not bringing in invasive species.
1: Oh yeah, the frogs in Australia.
0: That
1: was like the 90s. That was not too much longer after this happened.
0: Right, but they were talking about situations that were happening in the 60s and 70s.
1: Yeah.
0: So we've known for a long time, and it's the hubris of humanity.
1: Those Chileans and Argentinians, they're lovely people, but you shouldn't have brought those bees in the 80s, is what I have to say to you.
0: Yeah, I mean, I'm going to blame big corporation. I'm sure it's big corporation.
1: Probably was like American agricultural corporation.
0: Let's be honest. It probably is.
1: Okay, so allegedly, these companies do
0: allegedly.
1: Sue. Yeah, these companies sue, Cliff. Whew. Let's go to our last story. And it's a real science story, but the article that I read when I first looked it up was in People magazine. And I'm like, why would this be in People magazine? And that'll be the cliffhanger. Why would this like science animal interesting story, why would People magazine pick up the research? We'll get to that in a moment, but what is the story?
0: This is about a little 1 or 2 millimeter, that's tiny.
1: Hey.
0: 1 or 2 millimeter jellyfish. Hey. 1 or 2 millimeter jellyfish living in the coasts of Japan, Panama, Brazil, Mediterranean Sea, and it has been given the nickname the immortal jellyfish.
1: Ooh.
0: And the reason is when it is diseased, when it is hurt, when it goes under amazing stress, or when it's time to naturally die, it doesn't. It sinks down into the bottom of the ocean or the sea, and it curls up into a tiny little ball, and it releases a tiny little pod and eventually regenerates itself, the exact genetic duplicate, so it's not like it's its child. It basically severs a little piece of its body, which goes through the stages of growth and becomes another immortal jellyfish. So in theory, as long as they're not killed by predators, these things can live forever, David.
1: People magazine. I bet there are readers of People magazine because it's like a lifestyle gossip, you know, who are thinking these jellyfish are the secret to my plastic surgery and my Botox or whatever it is to make me look young again. I think that's why.
0: There were little lines in this article from a science-y sort of magazine that was talking about people's interest because they want to know how they can reverse aging. There you go.
1: I was thinking about if you live forever, you only have so much, you know, gray matter in your brain, you'll eventually start forgetting things if you live forever. Would you want that? Like, would you want to live for 1 million years, but you only remember the last 100? And then you look at an old photo of yourself and you're like, I don't know who that was.
0: I do not want to live 1 million years. And if I was going to live 1 million years and I wanted to remember how I looked back 100 years ago, I would look at a photo. I mean, the only reason I remember what I looked like when I was 5 is because I have the very embarrassing photo on my phone because it's so embarrassing. I got to share it with Instagram every time I have my birthday and say, oh, look at the bowl cut. Look at the chubby cheeks.
1: And to the immortality point, if we could somehow learn from these jellyfish, I feel like every TV show, every movie, every book about people who live forever, the moral of the story is these people eventually want to die. Like that's kind of that's what they deal with. So I don't know. I don't want to be one of these jellyfishes, I guess is what I'm saying.
0: Yeah. I mean, the jellyfish probably lives a much simpler life. I'm going to assume they're pretty happy.
1: Check out Dr. Cliff Redford's book, Far and Wild, The Adventures of the Worldwide Vet. Dr. Cliff's a veterinarian. Thanks for being here, buddy.
0: Thanks, man.
1: Just ahead, cooking dinner for someone else may do more than just make them feel cared for. It could actually boost your mood too. Why feeding someone is great for the cook, psychologically, in a moment.
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14: From the National Newsroom of the Canadian Press, I'm John Kennedy. Unifor says Stellantis is considering the closure and sale of its Brampton, Ontario assembly plant. At a news conference, Unifor National President Lana Payne called the announcement a gut punch to the union and its members who have, quote, given everything to this plant.
15: Our union received information from Stellantis that it is now seriously considering the closure and sale of the Brampton assembly plant. I want to be clear here, and I need our members to understand this point. Stellantis has not provided our union with formal written notice of closure of the Brampton plant as required under our collective agreement.
14: The plant has been shut down since 2023 and was slated to be retooled for Jeep production. However, the company paused the plan in early 2025 and announced in October of that year that it was moving production of the Jeep Compass to the United States. U.S. Trade Representative Jamison Greer says the Trump administration's primary focus in trade is protecting American industry and restoring manufacturing through tariffs and deals. Greer revealed there are constructive negotiations ongoing with Canada on a potential deal, but prioritizing U.S. President Donald Trump's trade agenda is key.
16: We've been working with our Canadian colleagues. Obviously, they have ideas. There are elements of U.S. trade policy that they don't like. Part of that is because they've had completely free access to the U.S. market for many decades. At the end of the day, President Trump, the United States, we're going to do what is best for America. If there's a way to, bring Canada along with that, we're happy to do that.
14: Greer met with Canada-U.S. Trade Minister Dominic LeBlanc and Janice Charette, Canada's chief trade negotiator, in Washington earlier this week. A spokesperson for LeBlanc said that both he and Charette will remain in Washington throughout the weekend while negotiations continue. Ahead of the release of new inflation figures on Monday, many economists are expecting Canada's annual rate to have edged up in July.
17: When StatCan reports its July inflation data on Monday, economists expect it will show the annual rate edged up to 2.9% last month from 2.8% in June. Middle East ceasefire talks helped drive oil prices lower toward the end of the spring, but renewed hostilities in July meant drivers were once again paying more to fill up their tanks. TD Bank senior economist Andrew Henchich says the energy price shock has played havoc with the inflation figures in recent months, but he doesn't expect the Bank of Canada to react too strongly to an uptick in the headline inflation rate. Michelle Zedekian, The Canadian Press.
14: Thousands of Okanagan wildfire evacuees in British Columbia are now being allowed to return to their homes tonight. Some of the first evacuees threatened by blazes will have or will see orders lifted. The District of Summerland says the evacuation order for about 400 Trout Creek properties east of Highway 97 have now been rescinded and they are on evacuation alerts, while thousands of other properties remain under evacuation orders that were imposed last weekend as the Bald Range wildfire continued to roar west. This is the Canadian Press. In sports, an unfinished track has forced organizers to call off the first day of practice and qualifying at the Ontario Honda Dealers Indy in Markham, Ontario. A spokesperson said earlier today the race promoter had not completed the track and had it inspected by IndyCar officials. Organizers say they will try to fit all of today's planned events into tomorrow's schedule. The Toronto Blue Jays have activated Paul Sewald days after claiming the veteran reliever off waivers from the Arizona Diamondbacks. Toronto manager John Schneider says the 36-year-old right-hander will primarily be used against right-handed hitters and could be a mid-game or late-inning option. Zach Collaros is expected to return to the lineup as the Winnipeg Blue Bombers host the winless Ottawa Redblacks tonight. The 37-year-old quarterback has been out since suffering a neck injury against the Hamilton Tiger Cats on July 5th. Offensive lineman Jarrell Broxton is also set to join Winnipeg's lineup after missing one CFL game with a knee injury. From the Canadian Press, I'm John Kennedy.
2: No ego, no jargon. Just the stuff that makes life interesting. This is The Last Show with David Cooper.
1: Sometimes love looks like dinner. Making someone's favorite meal for them, bringing them soup when they're sick, or simply cooking for your friends, for your loved ones, because you care. And a new study suggests that act of giving, of making food for people, might lift the cook's mood too. This is a topic that's pretty close to my heart as a home cook. And I'm here with Dr. Michael Cosette, a licensed mental health counselor, a culinary therapist, and dean at Newman University to discuss this. Michael, welcome to the show.
18: Hi, thanks, David. Thanks for having me.
1: So I think a lot of people just think of cooking as like a means to an end. They have to do something because they got to eat something. And if they don't do something, they won't eat. They'll be hungry. But what does the research tell us about what happens when we cook, not just for ourselves, but for other people?
18: Sure. I'll even share my own life. You know, I think the act of cooking and being intentional about, you know, is my friend, is my loved one going to like this dish that I'm cooking? You know, like I'm, you know, love going on Pinterest and finding new recipes. So, you know, I'm really excited about like just lifting up somebody's day and being intentional about that. So, yeah, especially during COVID, we saw a lot of people cooking for their neighbors, sliding dishes in front of a door and running away, you know, and leaving it there. And so people get connected and experience relational connections through the act of cooking. Cooking is not an isolated thing. Yeah, we can heat up something in the microwave for ourselves, but people gather around food all the time. The kitchens are the number one places where people gather at the hearth of a home is the kitchen space.
1: This notion of community around food, I get. But what's really interesting to me is like what the person who does the cooking, who does that gift, that act for another person,
19: yes.
1: What do they get out of it?
18: Yeah.
1: Because I love cooking, but until I read an article about this, I never realized like the benefit that it would have on me.
18: Well, absolutely. I think the energy and excitement of, again, being creative, you know, looking at the different recipes, looking at, well, how can I tweak this if I don't have a certain ingredient? What can I substitute? And again, for me, it's about excitement of I'm trying a new recipe. I wonder how my friends are going to respond to it. Will they like it? Will it be an epic failure? Which that happens sometimes. But I think it's not about the dish itself. It's about the act of love and connection that people sense from making a dish for somebody. And then the people receiving it see it as a gift from the heart because, you know, it's like, you know, we can run to the store and grab a gift, you know, some kind of gift for a friend. But when somebody crochets us something or makes us something, it has a more deeper meaning. And so I think that also, you know, if we were to crochet a gift for somebody, that time that it takes. So the time to prepare a meal for somebody lifts us up. It boosts self-esteem. It boosts self-confidence for those of us who are cooking and just having fun with it.
1: You know, when I'm feeling down and my girlfriend has like plans with a friend or something, maybe she's just going out with one of her close friends, she'll say, do you want to cook for me and Debbie? Do you want to cook for me and Sally? And I realize now she's kind of doing it for me. She's like allowing me to like create this sort of nice social thing for her and her friend, and the three of us will eat. And she knows I'm going to be in the kitchen. And I just realized she's like secretly using psychology against me to get me out of my bad mood when she does that. And I think it works.
18: Well, it absolutely does. I mean, I can't tell you how many people that I work with that they'll say, like, when I'm stressed, I love to bake or I'll cook. Or like I'm more of a cook than a baker. I can bake, but cooking is more my passion. Some people are usually in one or two of the camps, but I definitely, when we're stressed, when we're feeling anxious, depressed, sad, cooking can definitely boost our mood, because when we're creating a dish, like with all the stress of the world and we don't know, am I making a difference in my work and in my life with other people? But when I make a dish, like, and people eat it and they go, wow, this is good. It boosts our serotonin. It boosts our kind of sense of self. Like, yes, I made something that made somebody happy, and now I'm happy.
1: I got into cooking after I quit drinking. I'm in recovery. I needed to be away from bars and restaurants. I was like in my early 30s, and I never really learned how to cook. Anyway, I still remember the first time I made a dish, and I invited a friend over, and he took one bite of it, and he went, involuntarily. I felt so good. You know, and that this is just like a little scene I'm painting for you. But that feeling that you get when people enjoy what you made and you did something from start to finish, you did it well. You have this sense of like autonomy, control, and there's that social benefit. I would encourage people to cook for their friends is the main takeaway here.
18: Yeah, absolutely. I mean, I hear people that like they don't like to cook or whatever. And usually that's around what chefs will call mise en place. If somebody doesn't have good mise en place, then they're running around the kitchen and they don't know what they have. And
1: this is the meal prep. This is like your chopped onions, your chopped garlic, yes, your padded down beef.
18: Right. You have your one cup of this.
1: Yeah.
18: Yes. So when I cook, if I'm stressed and while I'm cooking, like I'm, you know, I feel like I'm running around, then my mise en place is off. So that is a huge thing that contributes to feeling good about cooking a dish. Like, make sure good mise en place, or good mise as chefs call it, is really important.
1: I know we're talking about food and community and feeling good because you made your friends feel good. But is there like a deeper lesson here about happiness that like sometimes we'll feel better not by focusing on ourselves, but by focusing on other people and doing kind acts for other people?
18: I think there is this drive psychologically to have a sense of altruism to, you know, I just saw a story recently about opening doors for people. Like, you know, like I open doors for people, you know, all genders. It doesn't matter, you know, like it's just a kind thing to do. Greet somebody in the morning, let somebody pass you know, in on the road, like let them in to the lane, you know, like there's a sense of giving, and it does make the giver feel better as well, not just the recipient of whatever that gift or that dish or opening the door, but we, the giver, also feel better because we're helping somebody. And so I think there's that natural drive to help. So through cooking, we all need to be fed. We all need to be nourished. So I think making a special dish, and it doesn't even have to be that special or fancy. It could be a peanut butter and jelly sandwich. It doesn't matter. When somebody creates an act of some kind of lunch or food or dinner dish for us, we know that they took the time to do it. You know, it took some time to make the chicken or make the roast, whatever, and put a little sprig of rosemary on it or whatever. And so, like, the fact that it looks pretty and it smells delicious, like, there's lots of layers. The great thing about cooking is we use all of our senses. And so we might feel better because we're smelling the aroma of, you know, the meat cooking, and we hear the sizzling on the stove, and we know when it's ready because of the sound of the sizzle, and we know when to take it off. So we taste, certainly. So I think that's why cooking is, it hits home so much, because we use our whole selves as cooks to share it with people.
1: For people who find dinner party invitations annoying, they're like, oh, I don't want to go to that friend's house. Would you just encourage them to accept them? Would you encourage them to receive the gift of a meal?
18: Yeah, absolutely. I mean, sometimes people, you know, I'm an introvert, but, you know, I've taught myself how to be an extrovert. And so sometimes we're just not in the mood to be social. But again, if we have going to a potluck, or if somebody is cooking for us, recognizing it as a true special gift that they're not only they're opening their home, but they're opening their heart, and they're taking a risk by making a dish, and they're hoping that we like it and that we enjoy it. It's an extension of friendship. It's an extension of a romantic partnership by cooking a meal. You know, in my head, I plan my meals ahead about what I'm going to cook for us, you know, and get excited about. I'm going to try this dish, and I can't wait to see how he responds and what he thinks of it.
1: Well, you were preaching to the converted with this topic, because I love cooking for friends, but I think people should reconsider if they don't like cooking or don't like cooking for others because of the benefits they can get from it. Michael, I've enjoyed the chat.
18: Great. Thanks so much.
1: Dr. Michael Cosette is a licensed mental health counselor, a culinary therapist, and dean at Newman University. Up next, we'll weigh in on this dilemma. If a coworker says your name wrong, even after you've corrected them, and you stop answering them entirely, is that petty? Is that passive aggressive? Or is it perfectly reasonable?
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1: It's Money Matters of the Messy Variety here with Eric Kam, an economics professor from Toronto Metropolitan University. People on the internet are crying out with their money problems having to do with their friends, their family, their coworkers, and then asking the internet, are they the a-hole when it comes to these dilemmas? Me and Eric are going to weigh in. Eric, welcome to the show.
28: Thank you very much. I'm proud to be the a-hole you call to discuss a-holes. I think that's one of my things I'm most proud of, David.
1: I am proud of it, too. I just realized not all of these have to do with money, but they do have to do with tomfoolery, jack arsery. I don't know. I'm trying to not swear on the radio. I'm failing miserably. Okay, let's start here. A coworker keeps mispronouncing somebody's name, even after being corrected like 6 or 7 times, even though they've heard people say the name correctly. So coworker just mispronounces this individual's name. And so our person is wondering if they're the jerk because they've stopped responding to this wrong pronunciation entirely. Is that passive aggressive? Where do we weigh in? Iraq?
28: Getting somebody's name right at work or anywhere else is one of the most basic forms of courtesy. Now, everyone makes mistakes, David. I mispronounce a name, you mispronounce a name, we apologize, we move on. But once someone knows how to say your damn name and continue saying it incorrectly, I don't think the issue is pronunciation. It kind of moves into the realm of effort and respect. Now, I'm not going to turn this into a Cold War issue where somebody yells across the office. Here's my test. Would this coworker repeatedly mispronounce their boss's name after being corrected? And see, I'm thinking probably not, which tells me this isn't someone's ability to learn a name. Right? It's about whether they think making that effort matters. So I don't think this person's wrong. But once you've made your point, I would probably leave it. I mean, otherwise you risk turning their bad behavior into your workplace problem, and it probably isn't worth it.
1: There's a few threads of this for me. One is responding to this bad behavior, this coworker getting your name wrong, by ignoring them, it does seem a little overly passive aggressive. It's like a race to the bottom then. It's like rude behavior begets rude behavior. Maybe not the most well-adjusted way to handle it.
28: That's not how I would handle it. I mean, there's something wonderfully simple about saying, oh, were you talking to me? I didn't realize because that's not my name. I mean, maybe something like that would impact. But the more you think about it, and the more I think that the more often that it happens, if this becomes like instead of once or twice, this is, you know, months go on, then, you know, this is a respect issue. And this person probably just doesn't have any.
1: I used to do an overnight radio show with a friend of mine. She lived in the U.S. I grew up in Canada. I grew up pronouncing the name Natasha, not Natasha. My default, everyone in school, all the Natashas I knew were based on the regional pronunciation of that A noise. So I would occasionally get it wrong. I'd introduce her as Natasha instead of Natasha, and she would get a little annoyed. And then one day we ordered like radio branding for her segment. So you'd hear like an announcer say, oh, now you're on the air. You're listening to David. And because the person who did the voiceover was Canadian, Natasha. And so we like really sealed her into the show as Natasha. What about regional pronunciations? Like you move a place and a name gets pronounced differently and you just can't get your thick skull to get the new pronunciation.
28: Sure. I think that happens a lot. And I don't want to dig into the racism conversation, but some names are harder than others and some accents are harder than others. And there's a learning curve. And it's not just those types of names. So since you stumbled on it, I'm going to be completely honest with you. I have many friends at school who have gone from I knew them as he or she, and now they have either reversed that or they've gone to they. Now, I've screwed this up, David, a lot.
1: It happens.
28: And well, it happens, but every time it happens, I've often gotten a letter from HR saying, could you please send an apology? And what I always say I always write an apology letter. I even go to talk to them. I say, if you think I did it on purpose to slight you, I did not. But I knew you as this, and now you are that, and I'm going to have to relearn it.
1: As long as you want to get it right and you're not doing it to like be cruel, you know?
28: I try, but a lot of it's just autonomic. And especially if I knew you for 20 or 30 years as one thing and now you're something else, I promise you, I am trying. I really never wantingly gone out to hurt someone's feelings by misnaming them or mispronouncing them. But when it happens, I apologize and I try to move on. And at some point, if they can't move on, it's no longer my problem.
1: And it even just applies to people like, oh, I'm starting to go by my middle name now, you know, or I'm starting to go by, this happened to me. I was 19, I was Dave, and I turned 20 and I decided I was David. It was 20 years ago, but people who knew me as Dave growing up will still call me Dave. I hate it, but I just tolerate it and correct occasionally.
28: And you know, one of these days, I'm going to tell my mother and father what kind of a miserable life they gave me, because my first name is Avram. Eric is my middle name. So I always go by Eric. I've always gone by Eric. But every single first day of school, you go to a government office, everybody says, next, Avram. And I'm sitting there going, where's Avram? And I forget that it's actually my first name. Or let me tell you, the poor grade 7 who went to Don Valley Middle School and wanted to meet girls, and the person who typed in my name in 1979 forgot to put the space. So I was Avrumarik.
1: Avrumarik.
28: And that got a good laugh on the first day of school.
1: All right, Avrumarik, let's go into our next dilemma. After repeatedly chasing somebody's friends for money for weeks, this person introduces a rule. Payback for shared expenses within 7 days, or there will be a $10 late fee. Okay? So like you're in a group chat with your friends, you're the one who pays for the restaurant, everyone owes you 20, 30 bucks. If they don't do it, there's going to be a $10 late fee. The whole friend group agrees until it's actually time to enforce it, and now all the friends are upset saying, how could you charge someone $10 for being late? You know, this, that, and the other. Is the fee fair? Should you be charging your friends who owe you a little money, like for shared expenses, money when they're late?
28: Not if you want to have friends. So it's not wrong to be angry. You're justified in demanding prompt repayment or relatively prompt repayment. But like, retire the late fee and stop extending credit. Look, if somebody fronts money for a group, you just pay them back promptly. They shouldn't have to become a collection agency for themselves or their friends, right? And I know apparently this was warned in advance and everybody agreed. right? Well, yeah, they agreed right up to and including the point somebody actually had to pay it. And that's very convenient. So morally, I have sympathy for a person saying we're going to charge it. Socially, I wouldn't do it.
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1: It's Money Matters of the Messy Variety here with Eric Kam, an economics professor from Toronto Metropolitan University. People on the internet are crying out with their money problems having to do with their friends, their family, their coworkers, and then asking the internet, are they the a-hole when it comes to these dilemmas? Me and Eric are going to weigh in. Eric, welcome to the show.
28: Thank you very much. I'm proud to be the a-hole you call to discuss a-holes. I think that's one of my things I'm most proud of, David.
1: I am proud of it, too. I just realized not all of these have to do with money, but they do have to do with tomfoolery, jack arsery. I don't know. I'm trying to not swear on the radio. I'm failing miserably. Okay, let's start here. A coworker keeps mispronouncing somebody's name, even after being corrected like 6 or 7 times, even though they've heard people say the name correctly. So coworker just mispronounces this individual's name. And so our person is wondering if they're the jerk because they've stopped responding to this wrong pronunciation entirely. Is that passive aggressive? Where do we weigh in? Iraq?
28: Getting somebody's name right at work or anywhere else is one of the most basic forms of courtesy. Now, everyone makes mistakes, David. I mispronounce a name, you mispronounce a name, we apologize, we move on. But once someone knows how to say your damn name and continue saying it incorrectly, I don't think the issue is pronunciation. It kind of moves into the realm of effort and respect. Now, I'm not going to turn this into a Cold War issue where somebody yells across the office. Here's my test. Would this coworker repeatedly mispronounce their boss's name after being corrected? And see, I'm thinking probably not, which tells me this isn't someone's ability to learn a name. Right? It's about whether they think making that effort matters. So I don't think this person's wrong. But once you've made your point, I would probably leave it. I mean, otherwise you risk turning their bad behavior into your workplace problem, and it probably isn't worth it.
1: There's a few threads of this for me. One is responding to this bad behavior, this coworker getting your name wrong, by ignoring them. It does seem a little overly passive aggressive. It's like a race to the bottom then. It's like rude behavior begets rude behavior. Maybe not the most well-adjusted way to handle it.
28: That's not how I would handle it. I mean, there's something wonderfully simple about saying, oh, were you talking to me? I didn't realize because that's not my name. I mean, maybe something like that would impact, but the more you think about it, and the more I think that the more often that it happens, if this becomes like instead of once or twice, this is, you know, months go on, then, you know, this is a respect issue. And this person probably just doesn't have any.
1: I used to do an overnight radio show with a friend of mine. She lived in the U.S. I grew up in Canada. I grew up pronouncing the name Natasha, not Natasha. My default, everyone in school, all the Natashas I knew were based on the regional pronunciation of that A noise. So I would occasionally get it wrong. I'd introduce her as Natasha instead of Natasha, and she would get a little annoyed. And then one day we ordered like radio branding for her segment. So you'd hear like an announcer say, oh, now you're on the air. You're listening to David. And because the person who did the voiceover was Canadian, Natasha. And so we like really sealed her into the show as Natasha. What about regional pronunciations? Like you move a place and a name gets pronounced differently and you just can't get your thick skull to get the new pronunciation.
28: Sure. I think that happens a lot. And I don't want to dig into the racism conversation, but some names are harder than others and some accents are harder than others. And there's a learning curve. And it's not just those types of names. So since you stumbled on it, I'm going to be completely honest with you. I have many friends at school who have gone from I knew them as he or she, and now they have either reversed that or they've gone to they. Now, I've screwed this up, David, a lot.
1: It happens.
28: And well, it happens, but every time it happens, I've often gotten a letter from HR saying, could you please send an apology? And what I always say I always write an apology letter. I even go to talk to them. I say, if you think I did it on purpose to slight you, I did not. But I knew you as this, and now you are that, and I'm going to have to relearn it.
1: As long as you want to get it right and you're not doing it to like be cruel, you know?
28: I try, but a lot of it's just autonomic. And especially if I knew you for 20 or 30 years as one thing and now you're something else, I promise you, I am trying. I really never wantingly gone out to hurt someone's feelings by misnaming them or mispronouncing them. But when it happens, I apologize and I try to move on. And at some point, if they can't move on, it's no longer my problem.
1: And it even just applies to people like, oh, I'm starting to go by my middle name now, you know, or I'm starting to go by, this happened to me. I was 19, I was Dave, and I turned 20 and I decided I was David. It was 20 years ago, but people who knew me as Dave growing up will still call me Dave. I hate it, but I just tolerate it and correct occasionally.
28: And you know, one of these days, I'm going to tell my mother and father what kind of a miserable life they gave me, because my first name is Avram. Eric is my middle name. So I always go by Eric. I've always gone by Eric. But every single first day of school, you go to a government office, everybody says, next, Avram. And I'm sitting there going, where's Avram? And I forget that it's actually my first name. Or let me tell you, the poor grade 7 who went to Don Valley Middle School and wanted to meet girls, and the person who typed in my name in 1979 forgot to put the space. So I was Avrumerick.
1: Avrumerick.
28: And that got a good laugh on the first day of school.
1: All right, Avrumerick, let's go into our next dilemma. After repeatedly chasing somebody's friends for money for weeks, this person introduces a rule. Payback for shared expenses within 7 days, or there will be a $10 late fee. Okay? So like, you're in a group chat with your friends, you're the one who pays for the restaurant, everyone owes you 20, 30 bucks. If they don't do it, there's going to be a $10 late fee. The whole friend group agrees until it's actually time to enforce it. And now all the friends are upset saying, how could you charge someone $10 for being late? You know, this, that, and the other. Is the fee fair? Should you be charging your friends who owe you a little money, like for shared expenses, money when they're late?
28: Not if you want to have friends. So it's not wrong to be angry. You're justified in demanding prompt repayment or relatively prompt repayment. But like, retire the late fee and stop extending credit. Look, if somebody fronts money for a group, you just pay them back promptly. They shouldn't have to become a collection agency for themselves or their friends, right? And I know apparently this was warned in advance and everybody agreed. Right? Well, yeah, they agreed right up to and including the point somebody actually had to pay it. And that's very convenient. So morally, I have sympathy for a person saying we're going to charge it. Socially, I wouldn't do it. Don't do it. There's a really better, simple solution. Stop lending money to people who don't repay you. And the next dinner, concert, cottage weekend, everybody pays up front. Your money isn't in, you're not going.
1: All right, our final dilemma. We only have some time for it. Not very much, but it's too good not to cover. The short of it, a roommate feels like they're the one buying toilet paper all the time. The rest of the roommates promise they'll replace the toilet paper. You know, buy it in bulk. Anyway, finally, the roommate who's been buying the toilet paper for all this time buys a 24-pack, hides it in her bedroom, demands money before releasing toilet paper, basically weaponizing basic necessities. The great toilet paper embargo. Would you want to live with this individual?
28: You know, this is one of my favorites because we're witnessing the birth of private property in real time, right? Like, you know, food is a basic necessity too, but that doesn't mean your roommate's obligated to buy your groceries. Shared household goods have shared contributions. So I might quibble with demanding 10 extra dollars before releasing a roll of Charmin, but after months, I might completely understand it. The solution here is incredibly simple. Buy toilet paper. This isn't a hostile living environment. It is a Costco problem.
1: Otherwise, it's going to become a certain type of situation. Eric Hamm is an economics professor at Toronto Metropolitan University. Eric, always fun having you on the show.
28: Oh, the honor is always mine. Stay healthy, David.
1: Do you like what you've been hearing and want to see video clips of it? Please follow The Last Show on social media. 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
1: Scientific research can get notoriously expensive, but there's a solution out here, and it's OnlyFans. That's right, a decades-long study of wild marmots has launched an OnlyFans account called Only Marms, where the adorable rodents are now flashing a little fur to help fund science. I am here with someone who is a biology professor at UCLA, Dan Blumstein, who knows a little thing or two about marmots. Dan, welcome to the show.
11: Thanks for having me.
1: Only Marms. We'll get to that in a second, but I have a very important question for you, and it's probably going to annoy you a little bit. What is the difference between a marmot and a varmint?
2: Well, I don't know what varmints are, but groundhogs are one of the 15 species of marmots that live around the northern hemisphere. I think varmints are something that, you know, you sort of say, that's a varmint, and you want to shoot it. But marmots are large, mostly alpine, except for the groundhog, ground squirrels. I call them charismatic mesofauna that you know, live in the ground and hibernate.
1: And what is your favorite thing about these animals? Why the passion for these animals?
2: Well, they're convenient because they sort of more or less follow the academic calendar where I study them. They hibernate most of the year and are active during the summer months and spring. And they have an address. I mean, lots of animals move around quite a bit. But if you are a ground-dwelling rodent, you know, that you have a burrow. And if you know where the burrows are, you can sit in the meadows and watch them. Plus, they are active during the day. So most mammals are nocturnal. These are diurnal, active during the day.
1: And they're also adorable, I must say.
2: They're cute.
1: And why is funding research, why is ecology, why is all this so important for the marmot? Is their environment threatened? Are they at risk? Or are they just a creature that we care about and we want to raise money for?
2: Yeah, so the yellow-bellied marmots are neither threatened nor endangered right now. They have almost a 15,000-foot elevation range. They're remarkably classic in where they can live, and that's a good thing. However, this study has been going on since 1962. It's the second longest study after Jane Goodall, who started studying chimpanzees in Tanzania in 1960. My colleague Ken Armitage started this project in 1962. And when you have long-term studies, you get long-term insights. Interestingly, most ecological field studies, whether they're for animals or birds or, you know, whatever, mammals or birds or plants, are 1 to 3 years, the amount of time it takes someone to go do, you know, their master's research or their PhD research. Long-term studies, particularly six-decade-plus ones, are rare. And when you have the long study, you have a long view. And what we're dealing with now is environmental change. And in order to understand how organisms respond to environmental change, whether they're marmots or plants or anything, you need to have long data sets where you can sort of tease apart how much of this is plasticity within a species, how flexible is a species to differences in the environment they experience, versus is there an evolutionary response? We're finding evidence of both.
1: And money for the research. Is there been a lack of funding? And if so, is this long-term project where we can get long-term insights at risk?
2: Yeah, so we've always struggled getting funding. We're really resilient. We you know, cobble together funds from everywhere. The federal government, the U.S. government, has had a program called Long-Term Research in Environmental Biology, LTE. I'm sorry. They have a long-term research in environmental biology, LTER, site program, which does big science at sites. So this is investigator-driven research, and they had probably $4 to $8 million a year they would spread out to all these different investigators. We had 11 years of support by that. It was priceless support, and we lost it, and we have not been able to get it again. This was just right before Trump administration. After three tries, my colleague, who's based at the University of Ottawa, Julian Martin, was talking to our program officer, and he said, we're never going to fund you. We think you have too much data. For a program that funds long-term data, I don't even know what that means. And, you know, so we're spinning out of control. So, okay, that's before the Trump. Now, with the Trump, he's attacking the university. So what does that mean? That means the universities are admitting fewer graduate students. We can't run this program without graduate students being in the field for 5 months, which is our field season. My department in UCLA has lost about a third of our graduate student support. I might be getting a departmentally supported graduate student every, you know, I don't know, 3 or 4 years. But the important thing is we've gone from a sort of an ecology type funding model where there's departmental support to we have to bring in all the money to support our students, which is 75 to 100,000 a year, which is more of a biomedical model. There's never been money for long-term research. So how am I going to get, how are we going to get, you know, 75 to 100,000 a year? So I'm in a meadow. I sit in the meadows a lot. I see nothing, you know, waiting for marmots to come out. And my wife and I just watched the Apple TV show, Margo's Got Money Troubles. And I'm like, Marmot's Got Money Troubles. And I go back to the lab and I say, hey, what about starting an OnlyFans account? And everyone like cracks up. Emily's like, yes. And one of my other students, Katie's like, ugh. And then someone shouts out, maybe Emily, only Marms. So we all laugh. And then we figured out how to do it.
1: Yeah, I mean, that show is about a college student who drops out. She has a baby. She doesn't come from means. She needs a little cash for her family. She starts an OnlyFans. I imagine your tale is somewhat similar in the sense that you're strapped for cash. You want to go on this platform. What could I find on OnlyMarms if I were to subscribe? And is this actually raising money for your project?
2: Yeah, you know, OnlyFans is raising a little bit of money. We've got over $5,000 in donation. They take 20%, which is their business model. I don't know how to get the money from my personal account to UCLA without paying taxes on it, but I'm working on that one. There are no taxes on tips, and we're only getting tips, so maybe that'll help. But we have cute videos. We're doing a study where we're putting game cameras outside marmot burrows, and we're trying to see, you know, what marmots are doing so that we can create AI models to identify behaviors and maybe even emotions in the marmots. Anyway, so these are super cute videos, up close and personal, and we're posting those there. Now, that's not the money to solve our problem. But as soon as we posted this, people from the crypto community reached out to us and said, hey, we're starting a meme coin called Dollar Only Marms on pump.fun.
1: And if you you're confusing me so much, but keep going.
2: I don't understand this either, but they said claim the wallet. And Julian and I look into this. Julian claims the wallet.

0: So I imagine the average OnlyFans model, you know, adult entertainment model, they probably get some wild, you know, direct messages, comments on photos. What kind of direct messages or comments on photos and videos are you guys getting? I imagine they must be hilarious.
1: We're not trying to sexualize the marmots at all. We're trying to provide mostly G-rated fun. Every once in a while, there's a scuffle. But, you know, we're trying to provide fun. And people get that. I mean, there's a couple, you know, people saying more feet. But I don't quite get that one. But anyway, people are asking about feet. We're not trying to sexualize the marmots. And most people are like, this is great. What a beautiful idea. Only I'm not going to be an OnlyFans apologist, but they're, you know, I haven't watched the other stuff. I've watched surfing videos. Big wave surfers have their videos posted. Sports people are posting, you know, videos of stuff. That's what I've watched.
0: My friend who's a comedian is on there posting, you know, maybe not G-rated, but she's not posting adult content. You know, maybe a comedy in a bikini. So there is other stuff on there. What sort of photos and videos get the best response of these marmots?
1: I don't know. It's sort of a small sample size. I mean, we've got fewer than 50 photo videos up right now. So we'll sort of see when we have more data. I don't want to jump the gun here, but I mean, they're cute. They're playing, they're looking, they're alarm calling, they're cleaning their burrows, they're interacting with others, they're lying on each other. They're facultatively social animals. So you sort of see the whole realm of stuff from individuals alone to individuals doing stuff together.
0: And the response, has it been mostly positive? Everyone's kind of happy and excited about this. I mean, marmots seem like a really fun animal.
1: Yeah, they are. And I think people have been remarkably positive. It sort of gives me hope that I think people are voting with their pocketbooks. People have been generous and people are voting with their pocketbooks and basically saying, hey, you know, this cutting of the government, this cutting of long-term research, I don't know if I support that.
0: Is that the main takeaway you want from Only Marms, that funding for science is important? Or is it that marmots are adorable? Or what would you want people to learn?
1: Yeah, I mean, all of the above. I think, you know, we're using the marmots to sort of elevate a problem of the attacks on the universities in the United States and attacks on funding. And it's a cry for supporting long-term ecological research more.
0: When we come back with Daniel Blumstein, a biology professor from UCLA, we're going to talk about this. Birds can apparently tell men and women apart. And weirdly, they seem more nervous around women. Scientists tried controlling for clothing and appearance, but the birds still seemed more nervous around women. What do birds know that we don't? We'll discuss that in a moment.
2: Got a thought that's too good to keep to yourself? Call us anytime, toll-free in the U.S. and Canada at 1-888-505-6644. That's 1-888-505-6644. 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
8: Birds can be a little skittish around people, but they have a preference when it comes to which people they want to keep their distance from. A study found that urban birds across Europe tend to fly away sooner when approached by women than men. Researchers say they're not entirely sure why. Men were able to get about a meter closer to birds before the birds decided it was time to take off. So what exactly are the birds picking up on? And why do they seem to have a particular fear of women? Let's discuss it here with Dan Blumstein, a biology professor at UCLA. Dan, welcome back to the show.
9: Thank you.
8: All right. This is a wonderfully strange headline. Do you actually think birds are more scared of women than men?
9: You know, my friends, a bunch of us collaborate broadly around the world, and we sort of, you know, march towards birds and other animals and scare them. And we've learned a lot from this. We have huge databases where we're calculating what's called flight initiation distance. And a bunch of my European colleagues and I are interested in urbanization. And, you know, we're comparing the same species in urban areas and outside urban areas, and we're asking all these questions. And we know that a lot of things influence flight initiation distance in birds. It's a good metric of predation risk. Hunting, being around predators, things like that make birds and other animals more flighty. Body size is a biggie. Big birds flush at greater distances. So, okay, great. So, you know, we're sort of always thinking about, well, what haven't we looked at? And Frederico emails me one day and says, hey, I'm trying to design a study to look at flight initiation distance and the effect of observer, the person walking towards the bird's sex, on this. I'm like, oh, I don't want to touch that. He goes, can you help me, design it? Here's what we're thinking. And I'm like, oh my God, that's really good. And he's like, you know, can you be part of this? I'm like, let's just get the data. So he gets the data and he gives me an answer. And I'm like, oh my God, we found a difference. Okay, we have to write this very carefully. Because people, you know, don't like, you know, the idea that there are differences between sexes and humans.
8: And we don't like the idea of sexist birds also.
9: Well, you know, I'm not going to apologize for the birds. They are what they are. But, you know, I think the study is really well designed. It's based on a big sample size. It's over 2,500 approaches across, 7 cities and in 5 countries or something like that, you know, and it's like 37 species, and they all respond the same way, that a woman walking towards them approximately matched for height, approximately matched for hair color, approximately, you know, if one had longer hair, they would tuck it in. It's really well designed. So, you know, the data are what the data are. How do you interpret them? That's
8: well,
9: the question.
8: Well, yeah, it's not just researchers huddling around giggling, chasing around birds and calling it science. This idea that we coexist with birds in our city and we have to study that, that's the point behind all this, isn't it?
9: That and also just understanding how animals see the world. You know, I'm working on a paper right now about, you know, how animals perceive humans and why it matters. And this is one of those things that's part of that, you know, bigger picture. So, you know, well, why? I mean, so there's different ways of asking that why question. The first question is how. What are birds cluing on to see the difference detect the difference between men and women? We don't know. It could be gait. Women have a different pelvic morphology than men. Now, these weren't people, I mean, the comments on Reddit are kind of offensive. You know, the women weren't walking like they were on a catwalk. I mean, that's just offensive. But, you know, there are presumably, potentially, slight differences in gait based on pelvic morphology alone. We'd have to study that. Maybe it was something else. The best thing about publishing something like this is people send you ideas. And, you know, a number of people said, maybe it's makeup. And I'm like, I'm not sure. I don't know what people were wearing. We didn't take it note of that. And then someone got like a UV, like sensitive camera. Birds see in the UV. They see differently than us. We have trichromatic vision. They have four sensors, receptors. They can see UV.
8: Is this similar to when you see pictures of flowers the way bugs wouldn't see them and insects would see them and they look wonderful with these sort of, you know, this light that we can't perceive with our eyes?
9: Yep. And what does sunblock do? Sunblock blocks UV. So someone took a picture of a person's face and then put sunblock, you know, on one half and then put sunblock on both halves and you see a huge difference. It reflects, it looks black. It reflects. And, you know, maybe women were wearing makeup.
8: I mean, anecdotally, my girlfriend's always yelling at me to wear sunscreen. And whenever we go for a walk, she's always wearing it.
9: Well, you know, you should, too.
8: I know.
9: I do. But at the end of the day, maybe there was that going on. We don't know. But that the best thing about science is not only is it self-correcting, but good questions beget more good questions. So this is a study we want to do.
8: I mean, I'm not an evolutionary biologist. I don't study anthropology, but my understanding is in early human history, men often hunted more than women, depending on where the groups of people were around the world. But that was most likely the case. Could it be the ancestors of these birds were more likely hunted by men? Could that be something?
9: Excellent question. Exactly what we, you know, sort of hypothesized. We made the exact opposite prediction. You know, we predicted that they would flush greater to men because men were kind of perceived as the traditional hunters. But maybe women were collecting eggs. Maybe women were going into nests. We don't know. That's what's called an ultimate explanation. It's a different reason of why. So there's the how. Are they looking at reflections on the face? Are they looking at gait? Are they looking at size or whatever? But the sizes were matched, right? So in terms of understanding this more, we can drill down and look at the hows. In terms of the whys, maybe this says is consistent with an idea that women were going and getting eggs and nests.
8: What other experiments might you like to try to get to the bottom of why birds are more scared of women?
9: Yeah, I was with a reporter on campus at UCLA, and I was teaching him how to flush birds. And I said, of course, we have to do the Ministry of Funny Walks experiment. You know, the old Monty Python skit,
8: yeah.
9: People like walking in funny gaits to really look at gait and exaggerate that. And, you know, we've been walking up to within, you know, 2 meters of totally tolerant birds on the UCLA campus. And then he sort of high-stepped, you know, 2 steps, and the birds like looked at him and flew away immediately. I said, see? So, I mean, I think we, you know, experiments with gait would be useful. Certainly experiments with different UV reflecting things on faces would be really useful, you know, to get at the how. To get at the why, I don't know. I mean, that's an anthropological, archaeological question. You know, what were males and females, men and women doing historically in terms of hunting and who was getting eggs? And are, if you go to a place where, you know, this wasn't true, maybe islands that are not that inhabited for long periods of time, what do penguins think about men and women?
8: Right? There's too many open questions. You know, this is such a good research study because on the one hand, the results are sort of fun for people who want to do popular science communication. And on the other, you say this was really high quality science. How do you ask a bird scientifically in a very high quality way, which human do you find more threatening? Like, what exactly would the experiment look like?
9: Well, there was a guy at the University of Washington who basically has trained the crows on campus to hate Dick Cheney.
8: And my hero. I've never heard of this guy, and this guy's my hero.
9: Well, I mean, whatever. But, you know, he basically would have approached the crows in a Dick Cheney mask, and I think he went into their nests. And for generations, the crows recognize, they learn across generations. They created a culture about hating Dick Cheney.
8: I would have simultaneously tried to get the university to invite Dick Cheney as a speaker and to see what would happen. I mean, I know he's passed, sadly. Like, I wonder what would happen if the real Dick Cheney showed up.
9: So, I mean, birds are cluing on lots of things associated with humans, and they were using different masks and having people do different things, and the crows learned, and, you know, corvids are smart, crows and ravens are smart, but so are other birds. You know, birds are able to perceive lots of differences, and really it's a full employment scheme to really drill down and understand how they're doing that. So, I mean, we've walked towards birds with different size groups of people. I mean, a lot of this also is about ecotourism. How do we design, how do we coexist better with wild animals, which is something I'm super interested in. And ecotourism and getting people outside to see things is great, but you know, you can't watch something without breaking eggs, right? So, I mean, how do you reduce that impact? So we've done studies where you walk towards people alone or in groups, change the orientation, etc. It's all scientific.
8: Dan Blumstein is a biology professor at UCLA. Dan, it's been a joy having you on the show. I learned a lot. Thanks for being here.
9: Thanks for having me. Great questions.
8: That's a wrap on our show. Don't forget to subscribe to The Last Show podcast. 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
11: From the national newsroom of the Canadian Press, I'm John Kennedy. Former Conservative leader Erin O'Toole says Canada and the U.S. still remain far apart on a trade deal, but he's optimistic. Talks have ramped up as the U.S. threatens to hit Canada with 50% tariffs on a wide variety of goods. O'Toole says the government is preparing a response should those tariffs be implemented.
12: And I'm very reluctant to retaliate because it generally hurts us more. But this is such a provocative new move that is so unfair that I'm in the camp of, yeah, we will have to respond in a meaningful way. Mm-hmm. What that looks like is what they're drawing up now.
11: Both Dominic LeBlanc and chief negotiator Janice Charette are remaining in Washington over the weekend as work continues toward a deal. Thousands of Okanagan wildfire evacuees in British Columbia are being allowed to return home tonight. The District of Summerland says evacuation orders have been rescinded for 400 Trout Creek properties east of Highway 97. The district is telling returnees to fill their gas tanks, bring a minimum of 3 days' worth of food and essential supplies, and coordinate the safe return of pets and livestock. The Central Okanagan Regional District's emergency says similar orders for properties in Peachland will soon fall. The Bald Range wildfire has meanwhile shown increased activity on other flanks, and a new evacuation order has been issued for some properties in the Princeton-Summerland Road west of Summerland. Unifor says Stellantis is still considering selling or closing its Brampton, Ontario assembly plant.
13: The union says the automaker informed it Wednesday that it is seriously evaluating the plant's future, which has been idle since 2023. However, Unifor says Stellantis has not issued a formal closure notice. Under its agreement with the company, the union says Stellantis must provide at least 1 year notice before a closure or sale. National President Lana Payne says Unifor will continue pushing Ottawa for policies that support Canadian auto manufacturing. The Brampton plant employed about 3,000 workers before production stopped. David Augustine, The Canadian Press, Toronto.
11: A new progress report on the federal government's climate adaptation strategy says the plan has helped Canadians make themselves more aware of climate change.
14: Ottawa says since the strategy was officially launched in 2023, it has taken 73 actions to help communities prepare and mitigate the impacts of climate change and extreme weather, and has spent more than $2 billion implementing its strategy. But climate groups say despite all that work, there's no data indicating whether the work is making any difference. The Canadian Climate Institute says Ottawa is lacking the data to know whether its work has led to fewer homes being flooded every year or fewer people needing to flee wildfires. Tom Mitchell, The Canadian Press.
11: This is The Canadian Press. In sports, Athletics right-hander Justin Sterner is out for the season after having surgery on his right knee. The 29-year-old reliever had an arthroscopic procedure on the inside part of his knee and was given a platelet-rich plasma injection. Venus Williams' losing streak in singles play has reached 13 matches. The 17-time major champion was defeated 6-2, 6-2 by Emiliana Arango in the first round of the Cincinnati Open today. The 46-year-old Williams received a wildcard entry into the WTA 1000 event and has not won a singles match since July 2025. Puerto Rico boxer Pritchard Colon has died at the age of 33, 11 years after sustaining a brain injury that caused damage in his only loss. He underwent surgery to relieve pressure on his brain, and the World Boxing Council says he sustained irreversible neurological damage because of what the governing body described as severe illegal blows to the back of the head. From the Canadian Press, I'm John Kennedy.
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15: This is London Live. My name is Mike Stubbs. When you get a parking ticket, you don't tend to celebrate like it's somebody's birthday. You don't tend to celebrate at all. Everybody knows that feeling where maybe you have parked too long and you come back and there it is. It's under a windshield wiper. It's right there. It's right there on your windshield. Or maybe you played the game and lost. You thought, I'll just go in for a couple of minutes. And the couple of minutes turned into a 10-minute conversation. And the 10-minute conversation resulted in a piece of paper under your window that had a number on it that you now must pay because you did not observe the rules. Because there are rules. And as much as we talked about yesterday on the show that it would have been nice if all of us had been A, wealthy enough, and B, smart enough to have purchased parking lot space about 30 years ago, we were not. And so now we are on the other side of parking. But we received a number of questions yesterday with regard to parking in downtown London. And when that happens, we aim to get answers on this show just to make sure that we are as informed as we can possibly be. Please welcome to London Live, Sean Steenbergen, who is the manager of compliance and parking services. Sean, how is your day going?
16: Doing well, Mike. How are you?
15: Fantastic. It's great to have you here. Thank you for the job you do, because I don't imagine the thank yous come raining down on a regular basis. But thank you for the job that you do.
16: I appreciate that. Thanks.
15: Let's talk a little bit about the changeover that we've seen in the last few years, where it used to be a meter was a meter was a meter. Or in a parking lot, you had a place that said, please pay here, and you would go and you would pay, and then you would take the ticket, and it would either say keep this ticket with you like it does at the hospital, or it would say place this ticket where somebody can see it on your dash, and you had to follow those instructions. The changeover to the meters that we see now and the system that we see now, how has that gone?
16: So extremely well. Late last year, we changed over to a pay-by-plate system. So now users can walk up to the meter, enter their license plate number, and still receive a receipt, but they no longer need to place that receipt on their dashboard to provide proof to enforcement staff that their vehicle is paid, provided they go through the entire transaction.
15: And it does become as easy as that. Now, one thing that was raised yesterday, and we always want to do our due diligence and make sure this is accurate, is that with that system, it is now very difficult, depending on what meter you're using, and we'll discuss that in just a second, but it's difficult to say, I'm just going to run in, when we used to keep a little bit of change, maybe in the change cup or one of the cup holders in the vehicle, and you could take 25 cents or 35 cents, you get yourself a few minutes, couple of minutes, you could run in, do what you did, and come back out. How does that work under the new system if you want to make sure that you're compliant, but you are just going to run in?
16: Of course. In some areas, the $1.50 is the minimum amount of purchase time that you can purchase. This ensures that the city's parking payment program operates cost effectively, balancing convenience with the financial reality of credit card transaction fees. But drivers do still have the option to pay with coin, credit, and new to these pay stations is the ability to pay by debit card.
15: So it is possible to pay by coin at all of them, or is this just some of them?
16: Yes, all the city's physical parking meters continue to accept coins, provided that the pay stations are fully functional or not jammed with some sort of substance.
15: Yeah, well, hey, we've all been there. Hey, wait a minute, this won't fit anymore. How about if you've got a row of meters or a row of spaces, but it's one of those pay here things? Does that change the landscape at all in terms of how much you have to pay?
16: It does. So because those pay stations do have credit card and debit card functionality, there is additional transaction fees that are being paid for credit card and debit card usage. And we're trying to find that balance. So it's still new. We're still welcoming feedback from our community.
15: Okay. Well, if you're looking for feedback from yesterday, we did hear that people would still love to be able to use a coin or the equivalent. So be able to pay that 25 cents or 35 cents, grab 3 minutes or 5 minutes or whatever it would come out to, run in and run back. So that was definitely expressed clearly. We know that the Honk app is the way that you use things online. There was the ability to use the promo code CORE. Does that ability still exist?
16: Yes, that exists for up to 2 hours of time in the CORE area, as well as Old East Village for on-street parking locations. There are some other meter locations outside of the downtown CORE where, unfortunately, that promo code is not applicable.
15: And if we were in a private lot, say a lot owned by, and I'll say the name because it's everywhere in every city, owned by Impark, could it work there, or that's Impark's land, you got to take it up with them?
16: Impark is a private parking operator and manages its own parking facilities and enforcement activities. Any tickets issued or policies within their lots are governed solely by Impark or the private parking operator that operates that parking lot.
15: Sean Steedmergen joining us, Manager of Compliance and Parking Services with the City of London, as we get to go through a few things that certainly came up yesterday. With regard to those Impark lots, do any Impark tickets have any connection to the city?
16: None at all. All city parking tickets and Impark tickets are separate from one another.
15: Okay, so you can't come with an Impark ticket and try and pay that at a city anything. You're not coming to City Hall with that.
16: That's correct. There should be information on either the reverse side or bottom side of an Impark parking ticket that will direct you on how to either dispute or pay.
15: Sean, is there anything that you wish Londoners knew about the parking process? I mean, we all know commissionaires are just doing their job. Please just let them do their job. Even if you're I was just here. I just ran in. I just didn't. You may just be trying to get out of it. Hey, it is what it is. If you didn't pay, you didn't pay. But is there anything you wish we knew?
16: I wish that the public would know that we're trying to encourage compliance before enforcement. We want people to park in a lawful manner and take into consideration other motorists and pedestrians that are using the intersections or sidewalks to be as safe as possible.
15: And there's another example. We've been talking about legitimate parking spots. If you are trying to park somewhere where you shouldn't be parking because you're just going in for a second, that's something we should probably fix in our minds that's not a thing, right?
16: That's right.
15: Yeah, no parking in whether it is accessibility spots, no parking in fire lanes, no parking in no parking lanes, all of those things actually should get you some kind of punishment so that we all learn how to do that properly. I guess, Sean, last thing, what is the easiest way to pay a city parking ticket?
16: We have several different methods for convenient payment. They can be paid online, by mail, or in person. Information about payment options can be found on the City of London website or on the reverse side of any penalty notice that is received.
15: Sean, really appreciate you coming on and answering the questions that we got yesterday on the show, because it certainly helps to spread that information around. And let's do it one more time, because parking officers and officials do not get it enough. Thanks for what you do.
16: I appreciate it, Mike. Thank you.
15: All right. Take care.
16: All right. You too.
15: That is Sean Steenberger, and Sean is the manager of compliance and parking services. So Sean admitted it. Yeah, there are some places where the minimum parking is $1.50, and we listen to that and go, wait a minute, why is that? That shouldn't be that. But if you dig through, put yourself in Sean's position or in the city's position, there are credit card fees. Those exist. So you're wanting to make sure that everything is covered off. That's why you are going to see some of those spots be more expensive in the minimum payment. But as Sean also said, and we passed this on, the city is always looking for feedback, because the current system is only about a year old. And so there may ultimately be a way to do this, and you can pay by debit card at some of those spots. That would allow you to pay less. Maybe we do see that added to it as we move forward. Let's take a break. This is London Live on 980 CFPL.
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3: This is London Live. We do find struggles in trying to intersect, in trying to meet somewhere in the middle. Anymore in our world, that's the left's problem. That's the right's problem. That stuff is still garbage. I'll say it every day that I can. Stop with the left and the right. Start listening to us, to each other, and we're going to be in a better place. Now, when it comes to job searches, there is something that is not intersecting either. And we are going to deal with that right now on London Live. My name is Mike Stubbs. There is an issue that a report has outlined, and it sounds like one that would be easy to solve, yet very difficult to solve. And it looks at young Canadians and the fact that they're coming out of post-secondary and they're looking for jobs, depending on what they've been educated for. And they're having trouble finding those jobs. And it might not be because the jobs don't exist. It might be because their way of looking for something and the way that an employer is advertising that they need something are two roads. And those roads may not be coming together all that effectively. We had a chance to sit down and talk with Bérangère Foucaré, who is a research analyst and co-author of a report on this very thing done for the Canadian Federation of Independent Business. And we asked Bérangère, when we're looking at job information and young people and where companies are placing that information, how often are those two things actually intersecting?
4: So we're noticing a pretty big mismatch between how small businesses are recruiting and how youth are actually looking for jobs. Small businesses tend to prioritize personal connections. 62% of them report using that. It's their main recruitment method. But youth favor online job boards a lot more. So nearly three quarters of youth are using online job boards compared to only 44% of small businesses. That's a pretty big gap where youth and small businesses are probably missing themselves at a time where youth unemployment is very, very high.
3: And you think of learning how to network and how key that can be. And that means getting those personal relationships going. But what you're finding is a big number of young people are just going to the job boards. That's where the jobs have to be.
4: Yeah. Something else we're noticing, though, on the flip side, is that youth tend to leverage co-op and internship programs as well as school and post-secondary career services a lot more than small businesses. One of the biggest things we've heard from small businesses is that they would like to have better access to job-ready youth. A great way to do that is to leverage things like work-integrated learning and forming these links with academic institutions to have access to youth. And right now, small businesses aren't using these methods as much as youth. So there's also a gap in the other direction.
3: And maybe that's just a reminder to small businesses, you know, if you open those doors, somebody might walk through, you might like them and might turn into something bigger.
4: Exactly. Yeah.
3: Well, that's what you go hoping for in all of this. If we look at larger businesses, is there much of a difference in terms of what's happening there?
4: There's a big difference in how business size has an impact on how businesses recruit. What we've noticed is larger businesses are using more recruitment methods. So small businesses tend to use only one or two recruitment methods. They use less because they usually have less resources, so they tend to use what works best for them. The only recruitment method that stays consistent across business size is personal connection. That stays the most important regardless of business size. But larger businesses are just using a wider array, which means they have access to also potentially a wider array of youth as well.
3: See, that's fascinating because you hope that we don't have that kind of thing disappear. You hope that that personal connection is still there. We've talked a lot about young people not necessarily going to that first, and your research is backing that up exactly because they have been trained on little machines. They have been trained not necessarily to want to talk. You can text each other when you're in the same room, go to a cafeteria in a high school. People will be texting each other. We're talking right now with Benoît Foucaret, and we're talking about a report done for the Canadian Federation of Independent Business that has looked at how small businesses and how large businesses are trying to connect with potential employees and how young people are going after this. When you look at what you hope people get out of this research, Benoît, what do you look to?
4: That small and medium-sized businesses are looking to hire youth. 80% say they've hired youth in the past 3 years. And of those who haven't, nearly one in five have tried but were unsuccessful. There is demand to hire youth. They're just potentially missing each other with mismatches, like not necessarily looking for jobs or recruiting in the same way. Skills, we noticed a skills gap as well. And also just facing a really tough economic environment. It's a sluggish economy. Consumer demand is down. It's a very political and economically uncertain time. Businesses are struggling and taking on youth, it's historically been their responsibility, but it's also a difficult time for businesses and they don't necessarily have the resources and the bandwidth to be taking on youth and hiring them. So they need support. They need to be able to keep doing what they've been doing for generations.
3: Canada is this great big country. We've got three territories. We've got 10 provinces. And a lot of times things will happen differently province to province. You kind of took a look outside Ontario. You looked at Quebec. What do you find province to province?
4: Yeah, there's regional differences. Each province, each territory is its own entity. We noticed in Ontario that businesses use co-op and internship programs a lot more. It's also, Ontario has kind of been the birthplace of co-op internship programs. Most of the universities offer it, so that makes sense. And we noticed that in youth as well. So businesses use it more, but youth in Ontario also use it more. In Quebec, we've noticed less of a reliance on online job boards. So businesses and youth tend to use online job boards less and instead rely on unsolicited applications or in-person visits to businesses. So It's not one size fits all. There's differences across the board.
3: And when it comes to the different sectors, do sectors sometimes differ on how they might treat things? Would one sector, a job sector, use a job board maybe more so than another?
4: They do. Obviously, every small business is different. And if you look at the professional services sector, so for example, your engineering firms, they tend to rely on skills that require specific education, post-secondary education, or specific qualifications. So they rely a lot more on co-op and internship programs than other businesses. Nearly half of professional services firms will use co-op internship programs compared to 18% of businesses. That's a big difference. You look at more consumer-facing industries like your retail stores, hairdressers, things like that. They rely on a lot more on help wanted, social media, things that are going to give them visibility within their direct community because that's where they're looking to hire.
3: We're talking with Benoît Foucaret, and we're talking about a report that Benoît has done. Benoît is a research analyst and a co-author of this report that is looking at how young people are looking for jobs and how small and large businesses are looking for young people to fill those jobs. Maybe as a last note on this, what are those small and larger businesses looking for in a potential employee? If somebody was thinking, okay, if I now know based on the split of everything where the attention is being focused, who do I have to be? What do I have to be like? What are you finding there?
4: This might surprise youth because I know it definitely surprised me when I first saw the data, but they're not looking at academic attainment, previous work experience, official qualifications. That's way down on the list. What they want to see is motivation and attitude. Over 9 in 10 pointed to that, motivation, having a positive attitude, enthusiasm. They want youth that are willing to come in, learn, have a positive attitude, be willing to communicate, and, you know, want to be part of their small businesses, their community.
3: Wow. Well, if somebody was looking for the report, you can find it at Canadian Federation of Independent Business. Simply search, and that will certainly break it all down depending on where you are, what you are looking for, and hopefully we get those lines, Bélanger, matching up a little bit better, intersecting a little more often.
4: Yeah, that's what we're hoping, because today's youth are tomorrow's entrepreneurs, so they got to match up somewhere.
3: Thanks so much for the time.
4: Well, thank you very much, Mike.
3: That is Bélanger Foucaret, who is a research analyst and co-author of a report done for the Canadian Federation of Independent Business that really highlights the fact that we have jobs that are available, but the way that you go looking for it matters. And so one of the things that we need to be asking is, are we putting the jobs in the places where young people are looking to find them, or are they going in the right way? Networking is key. Bélanger outlined that. And one of the things that kind of came anecdotally out of this is you've got so many rounds of interviews sometimes to get a job that it might be a whole lot easier if we cut that back. I don't know if that's possible. I'm not doing any hiring, but something to certainly think about. This is 980 CFPL.
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3: This is London Live. My name is Mike Stubbs. You know what else is important? Figuring out what we are doing with BRT. And we had an opportunity to sit down with Brian Nurse today. And Brian has been overseeing this project from a number of different angles because he is in managing and energy engineering in the City of London. And so he was able to take us through the fact that part of the BRT work is going to be obviously creating more of a pathway for rapid transit going into the south of the city. But we wanted an entire tour of where that sits right now. Here's Brian with that tour of where BRT construction work is sitting.
9: Yeah, we're, fortunately, we now have more construction behind us than ahead of us. So we are seeing a bit of a light at the end of the tunnel. The two most southern phases along the Wellington corridor are nearing completion. They'll be completed later this year. And the big project that we're starting shortly is at Commissioners and Wellington, followed shortly by the next phase later in the summer, which will actually do work on the S-curve. So south of the river, heading towards the hospital that way. And it'll actually straighten out that S-curve that I think everyone's been a little bit frustrated by over the years. So
3: whoa. I mean, I don't know how we haven't really dug into the plans on the show. I don't know how much people have dug into the plans anywhere else. So the S curve, the famous S curve in London, Ontario, is going to get a makeover. How's it going to look? Is it going to be what would be different than an S? Is it going to be like a slash?
9: Yes, more of a slash is probably a good explanation. It's not going to be a complete straight line. We can't do that, but if you've driven up the corridor, you've probably noticed that there's been some tree clearing and then some house demolitions that have been occurring. Part of that's a necessity to allow us to straighten out that S-bend a bit.
3: Okay, so that's coming. When we're talking about Commissioners in Wellington, there's one of the busiest intersections in all of the city. What has to happen there?
9: So there's quite a bit of work. This project isn't just about rapid transit, but it's also a significant upgrade for underground infrastructure, sanitary sewers, storm sewers, water, as well as other utility partners like hydro, gas, and improvements for cycling infrastructure, pedestrian infrastructure, as well as motorists. And a lot of this has to do with improving the safety at that intersection, as well as making all those various modes of transportation work more cohesively and move more efficiently.
3: Brian Nurse joining us. Brian is taking us through a tour of where BRT sits right now. Brian's the manager of engineering planning with the City of London. When it comes to that intersection, we know that there are collisions there. What makes it unsafe? And then how do you try and make just a plain old intersection safer?
9: Yeah, so improving sight lines. There's quite a bit of geometric and technical work that's done, but improving sight lines is one of the important aspects that we look at. There's also a pork chop island there for pedestrians, which is not current practice. So we're removing that to ensure pedestrian safety as well.
3: I love how it's called a pork chop island.
9: Yeah, it's very creative.
3: But at the same time, you're right. Hey, let's find ways to make it safer for everybody to get through. That loop, so if we're to picture where buses will eventually go, let's say they're leaving the downtown core on Wellington, what is the eventual route of most of those buses?
9: They'll come straight down Wellington, and then we are doing a turnaround facility around Holiday Ave. We're still finalizing the design of that. And then we're also working on a park and ride further to the south near the 401. If there are any visitors to the city that want to use it coming off of the 401 or from south of the city.
3: Isn't that interesting? So you'll be able to park south of the city if you're coming in, and then just take a bus in. I'm thinking people who go into Toronto right now will say, I'm not driving into Toronto. What I'm going to do is I'm going to drive to Aldershot or Oakville or Kitchener, and I'm going to take the GO train in. Now you've got the opportunity soon to go to Stratford and take the GO train in, and that way you're not worrying about parking downtown. You're not worrying about driving in downtown. So similar idea.
9: Yep, you could come in, hop off at the south end of the city, and then hop on the BRT and shoot right up into downtown, and then head on out east if you wanted to go on the East London Link stretch as well.
3: All right. Now, that's the south link. So then we've got the south and the east. Will that finish things for now once those two have been completed?
9: Yeah, we're actually, as part of the council's mobility master plan, we're working on developing the designs for the north and west legs as well. So that will finish the connection up to Western, and then the east leg will go along Oxford Street.
3: Good stuff. And do we have a timeline on that, or that depends on the mobility master plan and maybe even the next council?
9: We're still working through the design amendments that we need to. So we're still in a pretty early stage. So construction would still be at least, say, 4 or 5 years off for those next phases.
3: Brian Nurse joining us, Manager of Engineering and Planning with the City of London, as we take a tour through where BRT sits. So, Brian, just once again, for anybody joining us, the timeline on when the Wellington area, and a lot of businesses will be listening in on this, when that should be completed?
9: It's all being completed in a number of phases. So there are phases that will be completed this year, next year, and then our current phase, which is the S-Bend that we had talked about, is currently out for tender starting later this summer. So the timing on that still has to be determined and worked on with the successful proponent for that bid. But it would at least be a multi-year project.
3: But ultimately, are we going to see, say, for instance, Wellington and Southdale? That will finish off, that'll be done, and then one of the other phases like the S-Bend would begin, sort of thing?
9: Yeah, they'll actually, for the South End, that's finishing up this year, but for the most part, it's a top coat of asphalt, which it's more condensed work. It's not necessarily spread out over a full construction season, so there'll be nighttime closures over, say, a period of 4 to 5 days, as opposed to what you might expect of full-blown construction over the entire summer.
3: Brian, one last thing, and it is bus shelters, because we got a lot of questions at the end of last week about bus shelters and the big ones that have been created. A lot of people will ask about the price tag, but I walk by them, I drive by them, I've reached out and touched them gently. I haven't kicked one. Don't worry, I'm not trying to wreck these things, but they're sturdy, they're big. When you look at other bus shelters, we went through a string of just watching them vandalized, smashed, destroyed. You got to put up another one. Can you tell us what these big ones do, or how they are better in terms of how we should be maybe appreciating them for what they cost?
9: Yeah. So some of the significant benefits of the new shelters include, design features for security. So lighting and, other elements that ensure that the users can feel safe around the shelters, as well as accessibility was a huge component of designing these shelters to allow for people of any ability to be able to get on and use the bus. Passenger comfort's obviously another big one, and then as well as preparing us with some of the technologies for future rapid transit. So in terms of ticketing and things like that, things that we can do to expedite the boarding process and the ticketing process to ensure that our system is moving as fast as possible.
3: So the shells of the shelters are there, but there's more coming.
9: Yep. Yeah. There's slowly more being added. And as the system, the larger network grows, we're able to increase or phase in additional levels of service to ensure that we're keeping up with the speed that we need to.
3: Brian, thank you so much for taking us on this tour. We really appreciate it. And it's been way better, everybody. It's been way better than a $10 tour. Brian, thank you again.
9: Thank you very much for having me.
3: Brian Nurse, Manager of Engineering and Planning with the City of London. So that is a tour through BRT. So some phases ending. We still have some big projects. Commissioners in Wellington, that's going to be a big project. The S-curve becoming a slant. That's going to be a big project. And as far as bus shelters go, there's at least a little more insight. Accessibility, electricity, they're basically setting them all up so that they can be ready for ticketing. They can be ready for what the future will bring. And you might say, nobody's going to ride the bus. And you might be right. But if we do this now, there are very few things that we can prepare for that we actually are ready for when they arrive. But we should see more public transit use simply because if we continue to have more people in the city, we are going to have more of a need for it. This is 980 CFPL.
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9: This is London Live. My name is Mike Stubbs, and it's time to take a look into the future. It's always good to know things are coming, and it's always good to be prepared for those things. Well, the Retail Council of Canada has put together some research that is looking at timelines and spending and how people plan to spend when it comes to back-to-school shopping for students who are kindergarten age all the way to grade 12. Joining us right now is the Vice President of Marketing and Membership with the Retail Council of Canada, Santo Ligotti. Santo, thanks so much for being here.
10: Hi, Mike. How are you?
9: Fantastic.
10: Pleasure.
9: Let's talk a little bit about what you have put together, because there are a few things that certainly are going to catch attention. One is the cost per child when you include electronics. What did you find there?
10: Yeah, so each year we do this survey. We surveyed approximately 1,400 Canadians, and they told us this year that they're going to spend approximately $600 to $750 per child when electronics are included this year.
9: Cool.
10: So it's a high price tag.
9: So that's pens and pencils if they're even needed anymore. Some of the supplies you got to bring in the classroom. You add in electronics, $600 to $700 per child.
10: Right. When you add in backpacks, clothes, lunch boxes, shoes, electronics, school supplies, exactly.
9: And you might think, well, a lot of people are probably

0: turning to online shopping to do a lot of this. You did ask about this. What did you find when it comes to where people are shopping?
1: Right. What we found is that the majority of people that we interviewed are shopping in store. Approximately 99% of them told us that they're going to do most of their shopping physically. It reinforces that the physical store remains central to back to school shopping, especially for everyday categories like we just talked about, like school supplies, clothing, snacks, backpacks, personal care, because, you know, you want to see these items, assess the quality, confirm the size, and involve the children in the decision. But it doesn't mean that they're not using online. In fact, 83% also expect to buy online, which is up from last year by 4%, but it's a blended journey. There's research done, prices, products and reviews, and then everything seems to happen in store.
0: Yeah, you mentioned that big word, quality. If you're buying a backpack, price is one thing, sure, but quality, you want to make sure that backpack can last, and they go through some stuff over the course of a school year.
1: That's right. So, you know, price remains the dominant factor for sure. But, and they're always, you know, 85% said they're seeking deals, but it's going to be about the quality of the product. Also the availability of the product, right? So if they're going in store to shop, you know, having the right amount of supply and stock in store is important, given that families are going to be coming on multiple trips between now and the school year to buy those items.
0: Santo Ligotti joining us, Vice President of Marketing and Membership with the Retail Council of Canada. There are always some really interesting research, and you can take a look at this on their website. You can see it at retailcouncil.org, but it goes through what parents are expecting to do and where people are shopping. The question of when people begin shopping, there is the last minute shopper where it'll be, oh, hey, it's Labor Day weekend. We got to get out there and get you some stuff. What are families telling you is more likely as to when they begin to do this shopping?
1: Right. It's a really interesting question. 19%, only 19% said they plan to finish in one trip. Most anticipate 2 to 3 shopping trips. That reflects the need to compare prices or visit retailers or manage product availability. But it also stretches across the summer. You're right, with younger families starting earlier and parents of older students concentrating their purchases closer to the return to school.
0: Definitely. And I guess one other thing to talk about is brands. We were discussing shoe brands earlier on in the show on a different topic. But what are you finding in terms of brand preference these days?
1: We found in the survey that it's flexible, like store brands benefit from that price pressure, particularly for school supplies and among the parents of younger children. But national brands still win. But what's going to get the sale are promotions, and that's the strongest reason why people choose them over private label.
0: Really? So if you've got a sale on, that's going to catch the attention?
1: That's right, according to what Canadians told us in this survey, yeah.
0: Yeah. And then you also mentioned AI-powered shopping tools, which was kind of new to what you were looking at this year. What did you find there?
1: Yeah, the report highlights this growing interest in these AI shopping tools. 44% of parents told us they're already using them or interested in them, right? And so it has the potential to reduce a lot of the work and stress involved in that back-to-school planning. You know, a parent could provide a school list, budget, child's aid, and age and preferred store, and receive a recommended shopping list from an AI tool, get product comparisons, current prices, and information. So they can help make that sort of preparation work much easier, but it'll also allow them to look at reviews, consolidate reviews and product reviews, and be able to be just a smarter shopper when they go.
0: Well, we really appreciate you putting this together and also taking some time to speak with us today, Santo. Have yourself a great night.
1: You too. Have a good day. Bye-bye.
0: That is Santo Ligotti, and Santo is the Vice President of Marketing and Membership with the Retail Council of Canada. So interesting to see 44% of parents saying that they will use an AI tool. This is a great example of exactly what we have available to us, where if you are familiar with AI, and you may like it, not like it, whatever it happens to be, the options that existed, and Santo just outlined one right there, where you can go and do that research, or if you have any AI literacy, and it doesn't take much to build this up. You can go and say, hey, I'm looking for product reviews on this, this, and this, on backpacks or on shoes. Can you compile a few so that I can go through those, and the AI will go out and find those and then put together a list depending on which AI you're using. So that literacy is growing, and it's starting just to infiltrate our lives. And as much as sometimes it's like a spruced up search engine, it can save you a lot of time if you know the prompts to put in, and it can get you that information that you can then scroll through, as opposed to having to go to multiple sites or, you know, finding whatever it is. Remember, though, remember, and this comes from people who use AI on a regular basis, treat it like a not great intern. So an intern that is going to make mistakes, an intern that's not necessarily going to know exactly what you're looking for, might be throwing stuff at you. Look at it that way. A lot different than when we were discussing earlier places that you would go usually once a year, back to school shopping. That's where you got all your stuff. And depending on how much money your parents either had to spend or wanted to spend, you were going to different storefronts and different, whether it was department stores or you name it, in the city in order to get things. It brought up names we hadn't heard in a long time. Towers brought up Kmart. You didn't want to go to Kmart. That's where you didn't want to. That was the knockoff stuff. But we also had another mention of, and I'm trying to think, I'm just going back in some of the texts that we got earlier, another mention by a few people on a spot that was just outside or just past the 401. So Woolco was mentioned, Kresge's, Byway. Anybody remember Byway? That was another one. And Save-It was a big one, where you could find just about anything in Save-It. And then if you were looking for shoes, we had Louis come up. We had Siegel's come up. We had Goose Family Clothing come up. So pretty interesting to go on memory lane back through back to school. This is 980 CFPL.
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1: From the National Newsroom of the Canadian Press, I'm John Kennedy. Unifor says Stellantis is considering the closure and sale of its Brampton, Ontario assembly plant. At a news conference, Unifor National President Lana Payne called the announcement a gut punch to the union and its members who have, quote, given everything to this plant.
2: Our union received information from Stellantis that it is now seriously considering the closure and sale of the Brampton assembly plant. I want to be clear here, and I need our members to understand this point. Stellantis has not provided our union with formal written notice of closure of the Brampton plant as required under our collective agreement.
1: The plant has been shut down since 2023 and was slated to be retooled for Jeep production. However, the company paused the plan in early 2025 and announced in October of that year that it was moving production of the Jeep Compass to the United States. U.S. Trade Representative Jamison Greer says the Trump administration's primary focus in trade is protecting American industry and restoring manufacturing through tariffs and deals. Greer revealed there are constructive negotiations ongoing with Canada on a potential deal, but prioritizing U.S. President Donald Trump's trade agenda is key.
3: We've been working with our Canadian colleagues. Obviously, they have ideas. There are elements of U.S. trade policy that they don't like. Part of that is because they've had completely free access to the U.S. market for many decades. At the end of the day, President Trump, the United States, we're going to do what is best for America. If there's a way to bring Canada along with that, we're happy to do that.
1: Greer met with Canada-U.S. Trade Minister Dominic LeBlanc and Janice Charette, Canada's chief trade negotiator, in Washington earlier this week. A spokesperson for LeBlanc said that both he and Charette will remain in Washington throughout the weekend while negotiations continue. Ahead of the release of new inflation figures on Monday, many economists are expecting Canada's annual rate to have edged up in July.
4: When StatCan reports its July inflation data on Monday, economists expect it will show the annual rate edged up to 2.9% last month from 2.8% in June. Middle East ceasefire talks helped drive oil prices lower toward the end of the spring, but renewed hostilities in July meant drivers were once again paying more to fill up their tanks. TD Bank senior economist Andrew Hentschich says the energy price shock has played havoc with the inflation figures in recent months, but he doesn't expect the Bank of Canada to react too strongly to an uptick in the headline inflation rate. Michelle Zedekian, The Canadian Press.
1: Thousands of Okanagan wildfire evacuees in British Columbia are now being allowed to return to their homes tonight. Some of the first evacuees threatened by blazes will have or will see orders lifted. The District of Summerland says the evacuation order for about 400 Trout Creek properties east of Highway 97 have now been rescinded and they are on evacuation alerts, while thousands of other properties remain under evacuation orders that were imposed last weekend as the Bald Range wildfire continued to roar west. This is the Canadian Press. In sports, Shane Bieber threw six strong innings and Alejandro Kirk homered to lead the Toronto Blue Jays to a 3-1 win over the visiting New York Yankees. Relievers Tyler Rogers and Mason Flaherty threw an inning apiece before Louis Varland came in to pick up his 27th save as Toronto won for the fourth time in five games. Clay Holmes and three Cubs relievers combined on a three-hitter, and Seiya Suzuki hit a three-run homer to send Chicago to a 3-0 win over the visiting St. Louis Cardinals. Organizers of the Ontario Honda Dealers Indy in Markham, Ontario, were forced to hit the brakes on the first day of practice and qualifying. A spokesperson says the race promoter had not fully completed the track and did not have it inspected by IndyCar officials. The event is in its first year in Markham after leaving Toronto's exhibition place, the race site, since 1986. From the Canadian Press, I'm John Kennedy.
5: This is the ongoing history of new music with Alan Cross.
6: We never really know we're living through history as it's happening. For example, if we're trying to assess what happened in a particular decade, we really can't do it justice if we attempt to analyze things day by day. You need a break. You need a little time for things to settle into place when it comes to, the grand scheme of things. Take the 1960s, for example. This sounds a bit weird at first, but the 60s did not end when the calendar flipped over to January 1st, 1970. Decades have momentum, sometimes a hangover, that carries things forward for a year or two or even three afterwards. For example, the 1950s carried on until probably 1963. It took the assassination of JFK to really kick off the new decade. Historians have made convincing arguments that the 60s didn't end until 1972-ish. The 70s may have ended relatively on time, brought about by things like the death of disco, a terrible recession, the election of Ronald Reagan, and other markers that said the me decade of the 1970s were done. I'd say that the 1980s ended by the end of 1991, thanks to the first Gulf War, another awful recession, and a wholesale sea change in music as we quickly transitioned from a world awash in hair metal to the new alternative generation. I'd put the end of the 1990s in 2001. Buried by 9/11 and the retaliation that followed, the rise of the internet, the bursting of the dot-com bubble, and the end of the traditional music industry, plus the introduction of the iPod, that basically says end of 90s, beginning of the aughts. Well, what about the aughts? Well, that's another decade that I kind of feel ended on time. So much came to a screaming halt with the financial crisis, the Great Recession of 2008. And by the time the clouds parted, we were done with that decade. This leaves us at the dawn of the 2010s, which was one of the few decades that started right on time. And for the next 10 years, we saw everything from prosperous economic growth to the rise of authoritarianism. And technology? Wow, I mean, the 2010s saw more people get into tech and gadgets than at any time in history. Smartphones, the explosion of social media, cord cutting. Which brings me to music. When we look back on that decade, the 2010s, what happened? What did we learn? And how were trends and styles and consumption different than earlier decades? This is a big project. Let's find out. This is the history of the 2010s, part one.
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6: Hi there, I'm Alan Cross, and this is the first episode in a series of programs that will go along with all the other series that deal with the history of alt-rock in specific decades. If you go back into our podcast library, you'll find deep dives into the 90s, the aughts, and several other long-form projects that went all the way back to the birth of rock and roll in the 1950s. This series will bring us up to date as far as decades are concerned. And for the next five programs, we're going to try to summarize everything that happened with rock between the beginning of 2010 and, we'll call it, the end of 2019. As the decade began, this song was the number one alt-rock track in the world. It had been this way since mid-October of 2009. From The Resistance, this is Muse, an Uprising.

one of the biggest singles of Muse's career. But as the decade of the 2010s began, there were more loud proclamations that rock was dead. Now, this wasn't anything new. Rock had been declared dead in 1957, when Elvis went into the army. In 1970, when the Beatles broke up. 1977, the rise of disco and, paradoxically, the birth of punk. The early 80s, dawn of synthesizer bands, guitars were done. 1989, claims that rock had run its course. And in 1997, boy bands and girl singers, and more boy bands and girl singers, plus the rising popularity of hip-hop. In each case, the naysayers were proven wrong, because no sooner was rock considered dead than something happened somewhere that spawned a rebirth, and rock roared back bigger and louder than ever. Needless to say, rock did not die in the 2010s, but it didn't exactly roar back either. So what was going on? Maybe this is a good time to revisit the theory of the 12-year rock and pop cycle. Since the 1950s, we've been able to track the rise and fall in the popularity of rock versus pop, as rock is on the ascendant with the general public, a climb that lasts around 6 years. The popularity of mainstream pop music is on the descendant, a decline that also lasts around 6 years. Thanks to various demographic and cultural forces, once rock reaches a peak, new ideas begin to become exhausted, and the generation that pushed rock to the top ages out of their prime music years, and the scene's overall popularity begins to decline for the next 6 or so years. Meanwhile, pop, which had bottomed out as rock had peaked, becomes more popular, thanks to the same cultural and demographic forces. And just to give you an idea of what I'm talking about, let's look at the 1990s. At the very beginning of the decade, pop music ruled. Michael Jackson, Janet Jackson, Madonna, Milli Vanilli, New Kids on the Block. Rock was dominated by hair metal bands, which was really starting to get old and played out. It was also dominated by older acts that were defining a new term, classic rock, Rolling Stones, Pink Floyd, Elton John, and so on. Rock is dead, they say. But then a number of events conspired to sour the public's mood on happy-go-lucky pop and the excess of hair metal. 1990 saw a terrible recession. There was the first Gulf War, and a new generation of music fans, Generation X, was coming of age. Like every other generational wave before them, Gen Xers wanted their own music, something that reflected their feelings, their wants, their desires, attitudes, and fears, and anger. Rumbles began in 1990, but it was in 1991 that things really pivoted. In about 9 months, the old guard and the pop cohort were cleared out by the rise of grunge and alternative music culture. This music enjoyed dominance until about mid-1996, and then things went into decline. Gen X grew up and moved on. The artists that defined the early 90s either disappeared or lost their momentum. The economy improved, so the dour sounds of grunge no longer resonated as much. And the next generation, Gen Y, grew into their musical coming-of-age years. And they wanted to dance to happy pop songs. It began with the Spice Girls. But within a few years, the biggest popular music stars in the world were a bunch of boy bands and singers like Britney Spears. So, like I said, rock was dead. But then the cycle repeated. Pop was absolutely huge until about 2001, before world events conspired to turn things around. After 9/11 and the American invasion of Iraq and Afghanistan, happy music no longer seemed appropriate. Rock's popularity began to rise again, driven by an indie rock revival. Think the Strokes and the Yeah Yeah Yeahs and the White Stripes and the Killers, and a return of some bigger older acts, U2, Nine Inch Nails, Green Day, Weezer. Rock rode a wave for the next 5 or 6 years, and then came the financial crisis of 2008 and everything reversed again. But this time, things were different. Instead of just rock and pop battling out, a third genre was starting to drive culture, and that was hip-hop. It had been growing in popularity since the early 1990s, and by 2010, the genre had become the main cultural driver when it came to music, at least in the U.S. Rock was still bigger in some territories, but it wasn't as big as before. Hip-hop was a powerful, unstoppable force and would only get bigger and stronger throughout the decade. And there was a fourth genre competing for attention, EDM and its superstar DJs and massive public events. For many, electronic dance music was the new rock and roll. The big heroes weren't dudes with guitars, they were people with laptops,
Swedish House Mafia, David Guetta, Deadmau5, Avicii, Calvin Harris, Skrillex. Tens of thousands of people attended their gigs in countries all over the world.

if the 12-year cycle were to hold, which last peaked in about 2005-2006, it should have bottomed out by 2011 or 2012. And you can make the argument that it certainly did, swamped by not only a rise in pop music, you know, Maroon 5, Justin Bieber, Rihanna, Pink, Katy Perry, Carly Rae Jepsen, Adele, but also by the increasing strength of hip-hop and the big beats and bass lines of EDM. Again, no problem, cycle of life, right? Something would come along and turn things around in a couple of years. Demographics and world events would come to the rescue yet again. Now, I made a prediction that rock would again become dominant following the election of Donald Trump in 2016. Usually, whenever there's a Republican in the White House, and the more polarizing and controversial, the better, young people have traditionally responded to that political and social circumstance, with a lot more loud, angry rock. We saw it with Richard Nixon in 1968. We saw it with Ronald Reagan in 1981. We saw it with George H.W. Bush in 1991. And we saw it with George W. Bush in 2001. Donald Trump was arguably more polarizing than all of his predecessors. So youth, we're going to fight back with rock. Weirdly, though, it never happened. At least not to the extent rock music had responded in the past. The explosion in rock post-Trump never really came. There were, however, some isolated examples, like Greta Van Fleet. This is from 2017.

0: When we come back, we'll continue to look at other factors in the 2010s that brought about the end of the 12-year pop and rock cycle.
1: My name is Alex Hannum, and I'm the CEO of MedPoint Healthcare. MedPoint launched over 19 years ago and was designed to bring executive-level healthcare and preventative medicals to the general population. However, we still work with over 300 organizations to provide healthcare solutions tailored to their budgets. Our 5-hour Platinum Medical is actually $2,000 less than what is offered in Toronto, and we even include more testing. 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
0: I don't think I'm saying anything controversial when I say that rock struggled through much of the 2010s. And when I say struggled, I'm not judging on the quality of music. I'm saying that it was tough for rock to attract the same cultural attention as it had in previous decades because of the fierce competition from pop, hip-hop, and EDM. So why did the 12-year cycle break down in this particular decade? I have a couple of theories. First of all, the role of streaming music services and the erosion of the old ways of consuming music. The first modern streaming service was Listen.com, which appeared in 1999. It changed its name to Rhapsody in 2001 and is now known as Napster. But this is a completely legitimate and legal Napster, unlike the original. Amazon started streaming music in the fall of 2007. Around that same time, Deezer, a French streamer, Qbuzz, another French company, Grooveshark, Songza, and more than a dozen other companies appeared. Spotify was founded in 2006 and began going online country by country in 2008. It came to the U.S. in July of 2011 and Canada in 2014. And then Apple Music went online in June 2015. Streaming was cheaper than buying downloads and far more convenient than traveling through time and space to buy your music on a piece of plastic. And by the time we get to the middle of the decade, it was obvious where the future of music consumption lay. However, not every type of music fan jumped into streaming. For most of the decade, country fans stayed away, preferring to buy CDs. Rock fans, as well, were slow to adopt streaming in a big way, sticking with CDs and vinyl. Why? Not entirely sure. But pop and hip-hop fans were all over this new technology. So here's my theory. When streaming took off, we were firmly in an era when pop and hip-hop ruled, pushed forward by late millennial music fans plus members of Gen Z. They quickly gravitated from CDs to streaming and became the technology's biggest users. This further increased the attention on pop and hip-hop artists. Record companies took notice too. Streaming, not physical sales, was where all the action was and was where all the money was. What was hot? Pop and hip-hop. So labels poured more money into those genres. If there was any marketing and promotional dollars left, well, then it could go to rock or country. This created a circle of success for pop and hip-hop. The more people streamed this music, the more labels invested in those genres, leading to more people streaming more pop and hip-hop. And the algorithms took notice and began to recommend listeners more of what they seemed to like, which was more pop and hip-hop. Meanwhile, rock and country got far less marketing and promotional attention than they used to, contributing to their struggle. And because rock songs didn't get streamed much, they were tamped down by the algorithms. As a result, the pop share of what was a 12-year cycle was extended beyond the usual 5 or 6 years, breaking the cycle's decades-long rhythm. In fact, streaming turned this into a pop and hip-hop world. Rock wasn't dead, but because the first generation of streamers, who were mostly pop and hip-hop fans, were focused elsewhere for longer than previous generations, rock never really got a chance to regain traction like it had in the past. Now, this isn't to say that some rock bands didn't have success with streaming. Of course they did. There was the Lumineers, Lord, Imagine Dragons, Coldplay, Mumford & Sons. They all had songs that streamed hundreds of millions, and in some cases, billions of times through the decade. But these artists and songs all had one thing in mind. Their sounds leaned more towards the pop end of rock, like 21 Pilots.

There's a second part to my theory on why the 12-year rock and pop cycle broke down in the 2010s, and it's also related to streaming. For decades and decades and decades, music had to go through a series of cultural gatekeepers, record labels, record stores, radio stations, print media. In the 80s, we added video music channels to that list. These entities filtered through all the music that was out there. They vetted it for quality and commercial viability and only let the strongest stuff through. And that went a long way to creating a generalized consensus amongst the public about what songs and artists were good and worth listening to. And while we didn't all listen to the same thing, we were more often than not on the same page than we weren't. We at least knew what everybody else was listening to. Music had a series of large and powerful gravitational centers that anchored everything. Streaming changed that. Because we now have access to tens and tens of millions of songs, whenever we want, for free, or something very close to it, we've all become cultural gatekeepers for an audience of one, ourselves. No one can tell us what we should listen to. No one can force us to listen to something we don't like. The result is that except for a thin layer of superstar artists, most of whom are of the pop and hip-hop variety, everyone is listening to different stuff. Certainly in a way that we didn't back in the 20th century. The gravity wells of popular material that suck everyone in are much less powerful than they were in the past. Trends and fads come and go much quicker, and both songs and artists seem to be burning out much faster. As music consumption evolved and the pace of change accelerated, there was no way for the 12-year cycle to hold. Rock wasn't dead. It's just that unless you had a history that predated streaming, it was a challenge for new rock bands to break through. But even for a band like the Foo Fighters, one of the biggest rock acts of the last 30 years, they weren't superstars at streaming. By the time the decade ended, this was the most streamed Foo Fighters song with around 350 million listens. Compare that to Ed Sheeran's Shape of You, which was streamed 2.4 billion times.

Here's part three of my theory that explains the breakdown of the 12-year pop and rock cycle in the 2010s. There's just too much music. Every day, the streaming music services add more music. As I'm sitting here doing this, each of the platforms has access to somewhere around 110 million songs. That's approaching the totality of every song ever recorded. And it's not just music from the West. The world has flattened out. K-pop is massive. One genre that saw major growth in the decade was Bollywood songs from India. Plus, there's been an explosion in interest in Latin music all over the world. Now, compare that to the olden days, when even the biggest record store would stock maybe 100,000 titles. And unlike back then, access to all of today's music is instant and essentially free. As more music became available online, we began to cycle through more songs more quickly. If we don't immediately recognize or like something, there's the skip button. In 2016, it was revealed that 24% of Spotify listeners will skip a song in the first 5 seconds if they don't recognize it or decide they don't like it. Another 29% will skip it within 10 seconds, and 34% will be gone by the time the song is 30 seconds old. The skip button and the bottomless library of available music has shortened our attention spans. It might have even increased our anxiety. Yeah, you know, this song is good, but what if there's something better out there? What am I missing? Better start burning through music so I can find that elusive song. And of course, we never do. For many people, streaming is just organized noise. It's pleasant noise, but it still often just goes in one ear and out the other. With no CD or vinyl cover for reference, people know less about songs. They know less about albums and artists and producers and recording studios and music scenes and the stories that go along with them. It's delivered without context. And a lack of context can dull the meaning of music. Add to that the fact that virtually anything we want to listen to comes with zero cost. The emotional attachment we have to specific performers may be less than what we experienced in the past. And we certainly don't feel the same financial investment as someone who used to spend hundreds of dollars a year on records and CDs. All this contributes to a comparative lack of consensus about what's worth listening to. And I think that's contributed greatly to rock's inability to rebound from its lows of the last 12-year cycle. Again, there were exceptions. Royal Blood, very much a guitar-based band with an edge. Mike Kerr and Ben Thatcher found their footing in late 2012, and they managed to figure things out. Nothing here to see, just a kid like me, trying to cut some teeth.

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1: This is part one of a multi-show review of what happened with rock music in the 2010s. Enough time has passed since the end of the decade for us to make some sense of the state of music over those 10 years. We've established that the 12-year rock and pop cycle was broken up by technology, mainly the ability to stream all the music we want, and just the music we want, whenever we wanted to. And I've got a few more theories as to why rock did not rebound to its previous highs in popular culture. Again, this is absolutely no reflection on the quality of the music. It's all about how rock no longer drives the cultural agenda like it used to for decades. Another thought. The recorded music industry has done a terrible job of creating new superstar acts since the beginning of the century. Before 2000, there were dozens of rock acts that could easily fill arenas and a not insignificant number that could fill a stadium. With the breakdown of the old recorded music industry models, that is, selling physical music with big margins and thus big profits, the industry is burning through artists a lot faster than in the past. There's been a bigger emphasis on individual songs and where they fit on a Spotify playlist than there is for an album that might be promoted over 2 or 3 or even 4 years. This ties in with my "there's too much music" theory. It became about individual songs. You have a hit? Great. Got another one just as big? Nope. Next. No, excuse me, get out of the way. There are 10 million other songs behind you. Consider the days of old, when a band like U2 was allowed to develop and mature over 4 albums. REM's label were patient enough to wait 5 albums before a breakthrough. And think how long it took the White Stripes to rise to mainstream success. Fewer and fewer acts benefit from this kind of nurturing. And to be fair, it's not just rock acts. All genres are affected by the accelerated wham-bam-thank-you-ma'am speed of music. It's all going by so fast that it's getting harder and harder for new acts and new sounds to take root. Again, there are exceptions. Jack White, one of the few acts to emerge since 2000, who was capable of reliably being able to fill an arena or amphitheater, and to have substantial success distributing his song through streaming and physical media. This is from 2014.

I need to add another thing to the there's too much music pile. With more than 110 million songs in the streaming music service library, there is no way that anyone can get through everything. In fact, there's a huge number of songs that no one is getting through at all. On Spotify alone, it's estimated that 20% of the songs in the library have not been streamed by anyone even once. If the total number of songs is 110 million, that means over 20 million have never been heard. If you want to have some fun and you have a Spotify account, connect it to a site called Forgotify, and you'll be treated to a stream of music that no one has ever chosen to play before. I've done it. It's a fascinating exercise in lost music. Now think about that for a moment. There's 20, 22 million songs that no one has ever heard. What are we missing? What has slipped through the cracks? Is the next great leap in rock lost in that pile? We'll never know. Radiohead is one of the few bands who are able to call their own shots in the online world. In 2011, they made their King of Limbs album available exclusively on their website. And even when they released physical copies 2 months later, it still sold and reached as high as number 3 on the Billboard album charts.

I have one more thought about rock in the 2010s, and I kind of hesitate to even bring it up because, well, here I go. Did rock struggle for attention in the 2010s because fewer people are interested in making it? As the decade began, there was an alarming drop in the sales of electric guitars. A report in the Washington Post in 2017 pointed out that the number of electric guitars sold in the U.S. had dropped by a third to around 1 million per year. Two major manufacturers, Gibson and Fender, were deep in debt. Guitar Center, America's biggest chain retailer of musical instruments in the U.S., ended up having to file for bankruptcy in 2020. Did rock hit a plateau in the 2010s because fewer young people were interested in picking up an electric guitar? Less new blood, fewer new ideas. Learning to play a traditional instrument like the guitar or keyboards or drums or whatever takes time and dedication. It may take years to get good enough. Now, though, there are all sorts of electronic instruments and computer programs that make it easy to create music. Ableton Live, preloaded sounds on something like GarageBand, the ability to buy beats and backing tracks online. Heck, you can make some pretty sophisticated stuff by using an app on your phone. And if you did get a band together, would there be any place for you to play live where you could work out your sound? Many, many independent live music venues closed during the 2010s because owners were unable to make enough money to keep the lights on, squeezed out by higher rents, or became victims of gentrification. There was some good news, though. Towards the end of the decade, sales of electric guitars picked up, and there seemed to be a slight uptick in guitar-based rock. Rock is dead, they say. But is it? How many times has someone said that? And why wouldn't they be wrong again? Here's a band that was formed in 2011 and just kept getting bigger as the decade wore on. It's the Interrupters.

0: Back in a second for a look at part two of our review of Rock in the 2010s.
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2: From the National Newsroom of the Canadian Press, I'm John Kennedy. U.S. Trade Representative Jameson Greer is repeating the Trump administration's focus on protecting American industry and restoring manufacturing in the country. While speaking to reporters in Iowa today, Greer added that the U.S. is having constructive negotiations with Canada, but said Washington's foremost focus is ensuring the Trump trade policy is carried out to the letter.
3: For decades, we have had major trade issues with Canada, so when you say one or two issues, that would be nice if it were one or two issues. There are a lot of issues, and we're speaking about all of them. I won't give any more detail than that, other than all these things that we have been concerned with for decades on the U.S. side. We have been raising them. We continue to raise them.
2: Canadian officials have intensified their trade talks with the American counterparts in recent weeks to try and mitigate an executive order that would impose 50% tariffs on a range of Canadian goods next week. Foreign Affairs Minister Anita Anand has announced new sanctions on five Iranian officials for undermining international peace, security, and stability with the blockade of the Strait of Hormuz.
4: The sanctioned individuals include a senior Islamic Revolutionary Guard Corps official, the head of Iran's Foreign Policy and National Security Committee, a naval commander, and chair of the Iranian Energy Exporters Union. The sanctions note says about 1,500 vessels were stranded in the Persian Gulf as of August 6th. Iran first closed the Strait of Hormuz after the U.S. and Israel launched joint strikes against the country in late February, causing major disruption to global energy markets. Brenda Molina Navidad, The Canadian Press.
2: Some of the first evacuees from the British Columbia wildfire that has been threatening Summerland and Peachland on the shores of the Okanagan Lake are now being allowed to go home. The District of Summerland says the evacuation orders for 400 Trout Creek properties east of Highway 97 have been rescinded. Meanwhile, the Central Okanagan Regional District's Emergency Operations Center says orders for properties in Peachland will also come down in a few hours. Earlier, the district said the evacuation orders for more than 2,000 properties had been downgraded to alerts, while others had been lifted entirely. British Columbia Premier David Eby has moved some cabinet ministers in response to Finance Minister Brenda Bailey's announcement of a cancer diagnosis. Health Minister Josie Osborne will take over the finance portfolio, while Jobs Minister Ravi Kalan will step into the health ministry. Osborne says her priority in the coming days and weeks will be to listen to both stakeholders and financial experts, since tax policy drives revenue that funds crucial services for British Columbians.
5: And it is my responsibility now as the new finance minister to take that job on with government, to be able to deliver those services, and again, to be able to look at growing the economy in a way where we can sustain those services, deliver what British Columbians need, and continue to see the progress from that.
2: Eby said today that Bailey has an early-stage treatable cancer and will be taking 6 weeks for treatment, but wants to keep working and will be back in October. This is the Canadian Press. In sports, Shane Bieber threw six strong innings and Alejandro Kirk homered to lead the Toronto Blue Jays to a 3-1 win over the visiting New York Yankees. Relievers Tyler Rogers and Mason Flaherty threw an inning apiece before Louis Varland came in to pick up his 27th save as Toronto won for the fourth time in five games. Clay Holmes and three Cubs relievers combined on a three-hitter, and Seiya Suzuki hit a three-run homer to send Chicago to a 3-0 win over the visiting St. Louis Cardinals. Organizers of the Ontario Honda Dealers Indy in Markham, Ontario, were forced to hit the brakes on the first day of practice and qualifying. A spokesperson says the race promoter had not fully completed the track and did not have it inspected by IndyCar officials. The event is in its first year in Markham after leaving Toronto's exhibition place, the race site, since 1986. From the Canadian Press, I'm John Kennedy.
6: This is

0: Well, hello there, Canada. I'm back. I apologize if you tuned in yesterday and vomited a little bit in your mouth when you heard Intrepid on the microphone.
1: They heard the sounds of angels.
0: They heard the sounds of gravel and just HR violations just waiting to happen.
1: How badly did you golf yesterday?
0: Oh, it was awful.
1: I imagine so. It makes me happy.
0: I was playing in the Home Depot charity golf tournament at Wooden Sticks, which is a beautiful public course. And then we finished up with a big event at Angus Glen, which is beautiful for so many other different reasons. And I am not a golfer. But fortunately, it was a best ball tournament. And I had a great, great time with some great people. And they raised a ton of money, over $5.5 million to help all sorts of different organizations try to solve homelessness. And it was a beautiful day for it. An absolutely beautiful
1: But how
0: day.
1: Much money did they waste from the money they raised buying new golf balls for you because you lost so
0: many? No, that's the thing. Last year I lost so many balls.
1: Oh,
0: and
1: yeah.
0: It was embarrassing. This year I actually the ball went straight. It just didn't go
1: 22 yards.
0: It didn't go far. I could keep my eye on it. No, but it was a lot of fun.
1: You know you're not supposed to kick it, you're supposed to hit it with the clubs.
0: I'm not Pelé like Donald Trump, man. I'm not Pelé like Donald Trump. All right, so listen, this first story, it has me conflicted because I've said I love my hometown of Montreal. I love my hometown of Montreal. But I am a Torontonian, and I know I am because the things that happen here affect me viscerally and emotionally. And if I hear about traffic in Montreal, that's traffic in Montreal, but traffic in Toronto, that boils the blood. And so, as you know, we've got sort of these tennis tournaments, these dueling tennis tournaments in Montreal and in Toronto, and they swap male and female every year. And this year, we had the women playing here in Toronto and the men playing in Montreal, and next year, they'll swap out. And so when the runner-up of the men's tournament, Brandon Takashima, got to the microphone to accept his award, he had this to say.
2: Anything else, and I'm going to be honest, really, really enjoy here in Montreal more than Toronto. Unfortunately, we'll be back in Toronto next year, but I really look forward to coming back here in 2 years.
0: So, I'm conflicted for a couple of reasons. I know how much fun one can have in Montreal. The fun I have had there and will continue to have is the stuff of legend. All right. So I'm not disrespect. I'm trying to figure out what his logic is.
1: But perhaps it is. He knows that clips like this, just disappear.
0: Oh, yeah. They go
1: so
0: away.
1: They don't. Next year, yeah, people completely forget about it. They won't bring it up.
0: Once you say it, yeah, it just disappears.
1: Doesn't stay forever on the internet.
0: No, not at all. He's going to get booed in Toronto. He's going to get booed. So I don't know what his end game was, because you can say plenty of beautiful, wonderful things about a city without crapping on the other one. And so I'm just wondering what his end game is. So to be continued. Brandon, I salute your chutzpah, I guess, and congratulations on a great finish. I think he's number 22 in the world right now. No. You're saying no?
3: I mean, no idea about that.
0: He's number 22.
1: Shelton or Nakashima?
0: He's not even.
1: Shelton or Nakashima?
3: Nakashima, yeah.
0: Oh. Yeah. But I think in the hearts of tennis fans in Toronto, I don't think he makes the top 100. Okay, so the spotlight has been on British Columbia a lot recently. And by the way, in the next segment, we're keeping the spotlight on BC. You're not going to want to go anywhere. But at this point, I think we got to check BC's pulse. Because this province is barely hanging on. I know nobody on a Friday has an appetite for me to drone on about numbers, all right? So we're going to try to keep this high level. Let's just look at BC's debt. It has exploded under Premier David Eby. This is from the Vancouver Sun. It has gone up from $89.4 billion when he took office to $154.8 billion today. That's a 73% increase in just three financial years. And that is more than half the surge. Like, surely they're building bridges and hospitals and roads and an elevator to the moon. No. More than half of that surge, 33.4%, that comes from operating deficits. That's just them running things. That's them keeping the lights on. This is not capital projects. Spending has grown and is rising 3 times faster than revenue. Let that part sink in. So what does a province have to do? Because their operating expenses are so high, they are borrowing billions just to cover those day-to-day expenses. The debt servicing costs have more than doubled, hitting $4 billion. That is now effectively BC's fourth largest ministry. And forecasts are that the debt is climbing to $183 billion this year, meaning EB will have more than doubled the provincial debt during his time as premier. And what do they have to show for it? Like, if you're spending this much, what are you getting for it? What are you getting? Not very much, as we know. As a matter of fact, there's less and less of BC to go around if these decisions that this government is making stand. So we're talking now, BC Politics Watch is an organization out of Victoria, and they uncovered this story that there was no public consultation about, you know, when they're giving away vast swaths of Victoria. Remember that story? We covered that.
1: They're the ones who broke it.
0: They broke it, and the NDP tried to do this quietly. And at first, the NDP tried to say, no, access to everyone will be granted. We're just going to pass the title on to these First Nations. Well, now what they're saying is, well, maybe we don't know how this is going to go. We don't know. They might change the locks. Once transferred under the treaty, some lands currently open to the public, including parks, trails, and even Discovery Island, may have restricted or no public access, especially if used for housing or cultural purposes. Hatley Castle and Hatley Park likely stay open, but not guaranteed. Like, who makes decisions like this? You can't get a definitive answer. The government is taking us down a path, and they can't tell us definitively what the conclusion is going to be. You're taking public land owned by the crown. You're giving it away with no public consultation. And when people are asked, hey, what's the end result going to be for British Columbians, for taxpayers, for the future generations of British Columbians? We don't know. Could go either way. We may have access. We may not. What kind of responsible government makes decisions with answers like that?
1: I told you what my theory was.
0: Please tell me.
1: My theory is that because the NDP have made terrible decisions across so many different areas, that their popularity has gone down. His popularity is down in the 20s. It was up at 50% at one point. But they're now trailing the Conservatives by double digits.
0: Yeah.
1: I mean, I get the sense that I'm trying to think of why would you do this? Why would you keep on doing this? The only theory I have is that... they're trying to do as much damage as they can to basically buoy their ideological sort of inner child, and then before they leave. They're destroying it before they go.
0: I likened it to a fire sale that everything must go, except they're not getting anything for it. How much must you hate being a British Columbian to just give everything away? Give everything away, and also
1: that's not yours, by the way.
0: Give away the future that's buried and locked underneath the ground that God anointed with this land. That if done responsibly, everyone, including First Nations, can and should share in. This is
1: trillions of dollars.
0: This
1: right?
0: is manifestly irresponsible. It's anti-democratic. I hope somebody can say it's illegal. Because I hope a raft of lawyers come and start suing the pants off this government for how irresponsible they're being. But time will tell. All right, we're going to take a break. When we come back, we just mentioned to you, BC Politics Watch, we've got a conversation you absolutely need to hear. Everyone in the country does. This is the Ben Mulroney Show.
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0: British Columbia votes on October 17th. And if you've been watching that province lately, you may have thought to yourself, they're getting away with a lot that some people probably didn't vote for. So how did people actually end up in power out there? Well, it's far more complicated than simply saying, well, residents vote. There are groups that hide in plain sight, yet they are extremely shadowy in how they conduct business. That are in play, advocacy groups that don't run candidates, don't endorse anybody, and don't legally have to tell you about where a single dollar of their funding comes from. Yet they have an incredible and documented track record for winning elections. And by the way, many of those people pulling the strings, they don't hide their end goal: decolonize British Columbia. Do I have your attention? My next guest runs a civil accountability publication in Victoria called BC Politics Watch, which most recently was the first to report on how the BC NDP were moving to transfer vast swaths of land over to Indigenous groups with no public consultation. They publish under a collective byline. He will explain why. And he goes by David. David, welcome.
13: Ben, thanks very much for having me. Great to be with you on the show.
0: All right, let's get into this first and foremost. Why the anonymity?
13: Well, as you can tell, we're probably persona non grata around British Columbia at the moment. And questioning City Hall in Victoria has historically come with real consequences. Some of you may or may not recall, in 2024, a firefighter was suspended for writing a letter to Premier David Eby, raising his concerns for the opening of a consumption site in a family neighborhood. He was subsequently suspended without pay. And ever since then, there's been a chill across the city, from whether you like an Instagram post to signing your name to a petition. That has now come with personal and professional consequences for people. Our publication has been called racist and anti-Indigenous by MLA Grace Lohr for raising the, I'd say, this, you know, what's happening with the land treaty here, land treaties here in Victoria. So there are consequences, and that's why we're anonymous.
0: Well, why should our listeners pay attention to this? Why should they care?
13: Well, I think across Canada, there's a lot of attention that's paid to politics at the provincial level. But what's happening here, local government is increasingly shaped by the public you didn't elect. And it isn't the end of the line. It's the on-ramp. So you have local politicians, they get in at the municipal level, and then they progress to the provincial and then to the federal level. So what happens here in Victoria, it may actually be impacting federal politics. It all starts right here in local issues, and we need more attention to that. It's not just the land, it's everything from rezoning to drug sites, and we need to pay more attention to local politics.
0: I guess if you look at this issue and say, this doesn't make a whole lot of sense, chances are there's a reason for that. So let's unravel this, and we'll start with the heart of it. How do these groups, how are they able to influence votes and voters? Because there's a loophole in the system.
13: It is a loophole, and I'm so glad you used that word, because it's hiding in plain sight. So the BC law, so this isn't actually Canadian law. It's unique to BC. We have a local elections campaign financing act. It is strict, but it has a loophole. And if a third party group opposes a pipeline, for example, there are caps on advertising, Ben, let's be clear. And it's capped at 184,000, and that's across the province. Fine. But what the cap actually covers, BC law, and bear with me for a moment, BC law defines election advertising as any transmission of a communication to the public. But read what the cap actually covers. The law defines election advertising as any transmission of communication to the public. But what they're not covering is the organizing forces behind them. So none of the groups, you know, how many volunteers they have, how many paid professional staff, whether they're full-time, part-time, they have hundreds of trained volunteers door knocking, targeting neighborhoods, voter lists. None of that is regulated. There's no limit or cap on that. And so one of the groups I think we're going to talk about in a bit, they have built up voter lists over 20 years. And so those numbers add up, and they add up especially at the local level, where it is not controlled, it is not regulated, and that's where the loophole and the scrutiny of that loophole is so important, where it counts.
0: So it's like they capped the cheapest thing in a campaign, completely ignoring the most valuable ones. And that's a significant ground game, word of mouth influence. So the loophole is that these advocacy groups can campaign around ideas, but not specifically for candidates?
13: That's right. So the moment you name a candidate is when it's regulated. But there's nothing to stop them from having, as I said, volunteers, professional staff, full-time staff, and door knocking across neighborhoods. And those voter lists are becoming increasingly more important. It's because this is where they identify who to target. And the phone banks, their own data and their own website does give you some insight into the scale of these nonprofit organizations. One has claimed 42,551 live calls in a single campaign. I don't have the time to make 5-10 phone calls, Ben, let alone 42,000. So they're big. They're big, and that's the loophole, and that's where it should be scrutinized.
0: Okay, so we've set the table. Let's serve the meal. The advocacy group in BC that is the best at this, the top of the top, they're called Dogwood. Who are they?
13: We got to give credit where credit's due, because they are big, and they have been around since 1999 in Victoria. Based off our estimates, probably about 15 to 20 staff. They have an annual revenue of $1.9 million. So nobody's getting rich in this organization. It's not as if they have a $20 million revenue here. It's 1.9, but it's the structural fact that everything that follows them is what matters. They are not a registered charity. So Dogwood is a society, and it is deliberate because charities face limits on political activity, whereas societies, they don't. So there's no Canada Revenue Agency return, nothing that we can see publicly. And there's no line, this is crucial, there's no line asking about money from outside Canada. There's no public filing at that. So I leave this to you to deduce where I'm going with this.
0: Yeah, well, that's they always say follow the money. So where does the funding come from?
13: Well, and just one thing, they are, on the whole, they are described as an environmental group in the conventional sense, but it's really an electoral organizing machine. They get their funding. Well, we used to see it. A lot of that was coming from the United States. They used to tell you. And so prior to 2021, on their annual reports, they used to list their funders by name in their annual reports. And some of those American foundations that have been contributing to them historically were the Tides Foundation, USA, and they're based in San Francisco, the Bulik Foundation in Seattle, Brainerd Foundation, also Seattle, the Wilberforce Foundation, you guessed it, also Seattle, and the West Wind Foundation. They are all very prominent, progressive, environmental-focused U.S. Philanthropic foundations. And the last report that named anyone, Ben, was in 2020. So they used to name them, and then now and it's dropped off a cliff. We don't have any visibility on that, and they are under no legal obligation to share that with us. They don't actually have to say where they're getting their funding. And so that's concerning to Canadians.
0: From 30,000 feet from where I'm sitting, it sounds like foreign interference or American interference.
13: I wish I could call the elbows up crowd, but we can't say that it is because they're following the law. They were funded by American foundations, as we know, up until 2020. But we have no evidence, and neither does anyone else, Ben, because there's no filing that would contain it. And we're not describing a crime here. This is a loophole. And I'd rather talk about it now, and thank you for bringing this up, 9 weeks before an election rather than 9 weeks after the fact.
0: You won't hear this story anywhere else, and trust me, it gets better. We've got more with BC Politics Watch next on The Ben Mulrooney Show.
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0: We are back with David from BC Politics Watch. David, we were talking about listed funders of the group Dogwood, at least up until 2021. And they all used to be listed as all about environmental advocacy. Has that changed?
13: Definitely. And this is the part that is not necessarily being broadcast, at least I think. It's on their website, certainly, but this is the part I really want people to hear, because the frameworks that we were talking about, they were all built for something else. That has shifted. In 2008, Dogwood's mission was about local control. So communities and First Nations, co-management, collaboration, and that kind of crossed from whether it was coal bed methane and oil tankers. But it has shifted, and it's shifted dramatically particularly since 2019, but even in the last year and a half or so. And today, a sitting board member's, his official bio describes the mission as to, and quote, I quote this is on their website, Ben, to democratize, decarbonize, and decolonize British Columbia. So those are the big three objectives. And one of them, only one of them, is environmental. So big shift, noticeable shift. And I think this is something we need to pay attention to.
0: Yeah, from their own annual report, decolonize BC.
13: It's there, front and center. And it's and I'm going to read it from you. You can go onto their website. Dogwood is committed to dismantling colonial systems and ideas in BC. And then on their Indigenous, so they have a number of different pages. It's all there, front and center. Anyone can read it, look it up. Their Indigenous rights page says, British Columbia is a resource colony founded on land theft, white supremacy, and genocide. And their 2021 annual report describes the province, it goes further, as unceded, stolen Indigenous territory. So that is how they characterized British Columbia and the people who live here. And like anyone else, they're entitled to every word of it. And I want to be absolutely clear about that. But that is the characterization that this organization is making about our province.
0: Yeah, this is remarkable. I want to be clear. It's my opinion. It's brazen and terrifying. So let's talk about what they do. Start with the issues. Anything we might have heard of.
13: Well, they've been successful. They have been really successful. At least they claim to have been very successful. They claim on their website, and let's start out with, again, they initially described themselves as an environmental advocacy group. But as I noted, the issues and concerns have shifted. But the environmental issues they were claimed to have to been involved with and impacted those decisions were the North Coast oil tanker ban. So that law came into effect in 2019. They campaigned on it from 2007. So they have some history, Ben. The Enbridge Northern Gateway, that was canceled, dead in 2016. The Fraser Surrey Docks coal port, in their own words, after 6 years fighting a U.S. thermal coal terminal, the Port of Vancouver finally canceled the permit. So that is, they also claim to have influenced BC's 2017 campaign finance reforms. They launched a campaign, a pretty smart campaign, Ben, pretty catchy. They ran a campaign called Ban Big Money, and the province banned corporate and union donations. And so the track record is real and it's proven. So, which is why we all need to be aware of their organizing.
0: Yeah, I want to repeat this. Some of the biggest environmental stories of the past decade: the oil tanker ban, Northern Gateway, Dogwood claims to have influenced them.
13: and I believe it. People do not realize how big this particular group is, but also just the entire sector, environmental advocacy, with it's enormous and they're effective. But the one thing that really irks me, the American tankers are still coming through, Ben. The American tankers are still in. So it's kind of selective. It's almost selective campaigning. The Americans are getting through, but the Canadian tankers are not.
0: Okay, so we've talked about individual issues. Let's talk more generally about elections. Do they make claims about their effectiveness there?
13: They do. They do. And more than that, they actually name the MPs and even in some cases the MLAs who they've beat. So I can't find more recent data, but their 2016 report claimed that in 19 ridings they worked in and they advocated and volunteered in, conservative candidates lost 82,000 votes. So they don't claim to have elected anyone. They claim to have beaten people. So that's an important something to distinguish. And they name them. They name who they beat, but they don't name who they supported.
0: Now, how do they do all of this?
13: They're organized. They're very open about it. They hire people and they hire full time. So right now, so they're headquartered here in Victoria in a small neighborhood called North Park. They posted a municipal election campaign position for just under, I believe it was $59,000, I think, for a nine month position. And then organizing coordinators, again, $59,000 to $61,000. And to compare those, just for comparison's sake, what a Victoria City Councillor will make after this October election is $59,000. So the people hired to shape who sits on council are paid the same rate as the people who sit on it, except they're working full time. They have hundreds of trained volunteers behind them, and they don't have to get elected to keep the job.
0: Okay, so I want to see if I can envision this. You've got entire election teams, machines, running independently but parallel to the candidates that they actually want to elect.
13: Yes, precisely. And let's go back to what I said before. There is no rule against coordinating. So the infrastructure and the organization behind that is not capped. So you could have 500 volunteers running around Victoria door knocking. And they do. I don't know about this particular election if it's 500, but they do. And they're effective. And it's only the advertising which is capped. So it's pretty effective.
0: Okay, so we got to recap this. Nonprofit societies in British Columbia are legally allowed to advertise during elections. And we have no way of knowing who's funding them. And it's entirely legal.
13: Totally legal. Totally above board. And this is where the loophole matters. And it's not just one group, Ben. There are roughly 12 registered third-party sponsors here in Victoria. We're a city of 90,000 people. So, you know, and they coordinate, I would say, also with other organizations. That's something we should probably mention. They share voter data with and on their website quote like-minded organizations such as Homes for Living, which was registered in 2022. But most of the donors for these organizations, the filings are anonymous. So they're not breaking any rules. That is the rule. Under BC, only contributions of $100 or more get named. So this isn't a conspiracy. 12 organizations, each following the law exactly. And a voter in Victoria cannot find out who was funding them. So it's all above board, Ben, and that's the loophole.
0: I think my last question is probably my most obvious one at this point. Why don't more people or organizations speak out against what groups like Dogwood are doing?
13: They are and have been, they've been litigious. Dogwood in particular, they teamed up with four other environmental groups to sue former Alberta Premier Jason Kenney for defamation, alleging he twisted the results of a $3.5 million public inquiry to falsely claim that they were running a foreign-funded campaign of misinformation against Canada's oil industry. And that case has not been resolved.
0: Well, thank you so much for joining us, David. We appreciate it. And if you'd like to follow David, you can go to BC Politics Watch on Twitter.
13: Look, thanks very much, Ben.
0: Look, there's always been a shadowy element to politics, but nothing like this. Let me put it this way. If an American company wants a stake in a Canadian mine, there's a review. If a foreign firm buys a pipeline, we know the percentage. But money into a nonprofit society that turns around and advertises in municipal elections and helps stop natural resource development, that's legal? Look, the Hogg Commission recommended sweeping changes for foreign interference, but I don't think they envisioned applying that to the provinces and municipalities. Depending on where you live, municipal elections are either in October or November. Canada, pay attention to where you get your information. We're going to take your calls after this right here on The Ben Mulrooney Show.
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1: Welcome back. The number is 416-887. What is this a number? I always forget.
2: 416-870.
1: Thank you. 416-870-6400 or 1-888-225-TALK. We want to hear from you. We've been going hard on British Columbia today because, look, the scandal isn't that BC Politics Watch has uncovered something illegal. The scandal is that they've uncovered something that is perfectly legal. There is a loophole in the law that allows these societies to spend money unchecked, unaccountably, to serve their own very narrow goals.
3: And they exist across the country. In Toronto, we have a group that's less provincially inclined, more municipally inclined, called Progress TO, and they operate in the same sort of way.
1: In the same way that in Ontario, for example, the Ontario, the nursing unions and the teachers unions are not subject to the rules around election, how much you can spend advertising during elections. That's why it always feels like there are election ads attacking the conservatives, because those groups more than likely have an issue with conservative policies. But this feels, at least those people are Canadian, right? But to find out that these groups, at least in the past, let us know that they were being funded at least in part by significant environmental groups in the United States. If you're upset about foreign interference by the Chinese, and if you don't

0: see, hell-bent on doing the exact same thing, all the while giving away every, like, vast swaths of the province and the kitchen sink, seemingly getting nothing back with no promise of anything in return. What the heck is going on in British Columbia? Anyway, we put the call out. We would like to hear from you, and our first call is from Varinder. Welcome. Varinder, you there?
1: Yep. Hi, Ben.
0: Hey, what's up?
1: So I just wanted to say, you know, I have an Indian background, right? India was a
0: British colony,
1: right?
0: Never would have guessed, Varinder.
1: But the idea is, you know, in the history of the world, land transfer, there's no evidence or petty that land transfer, something that happened over a century ago, has ever worked. I really think, A, you can fight against it, or we can let this policy fall flat on its face as a failed policy waiting to happen. And that's my take on this thing.
0: But the fact that this government in British Columbia, when asked, what's the net result going to be of all of this for the people of British Columbia, for the
1: and they
0: shrug, I don't know. You may have access, you may not. They may change the locks. They may keep it just for themselves. We don't know. What kind of policy is that? Are adults at the table? What are they trying to achieve by this? And it seems to me, if they believe, as some of these activists believe, that British Columbia, what does Dogwood believe? British Columbia is a resource colony founded on land theft, white supremacy, and genocide. Well, I think you'd have to believe something like that in order for this stuff to make sense. You have to believe that British Columbia as a province is a blight. It is the worst thing that's ever happened to the world, and therefore we have to erase it, because that's what this feels like to me. This feels like provincial erasure.
1: Right. And just, it's a policy waiting to fail, and then we fight against, let it fall on its face.
0: Yeah.
1: Hey. That's what I just think.
0: Hey, Varinder, let's, after we're done with this show, how about we put it aside and enjoy the weekend?
1: Marudy was right, sir.
0: Yeah.
1: Marudy was right.
0: Thank you, brother. Talk to you soon. We got James joining us. James, thanks for calling in on this Friday.
2: Hey, absolutely. Thanks for taking my call.
0: Yeah.
2: I've been listening to you. I'm a big fan of you. I think, like, you're an impassioned guy, and I really respect that.
0: Thank you. Some people hear what you hear is passion. Other people hear is loud and angry.
2: Yeah, well, that's important now, because the loud and angry people are loud and angry, and you need a loud and angry, like, response, as far as, like, the same amount of energy being put into it. Like, we don't have the same amount of energy going towards solutions that we do going towards things that are tearing apart. Things that we value and find important in our lives, right?
0: Yeah, I don't wake up angry. I wake up happy and optimistic every single day. And then I get smacked in the face by the news. And it's,
2: right, and then I get smacked in the face with you and your news. And it's rough, man. Like, I hear you. Like, it's all rough, but, like, I'm sorry to do it to you, but, like, you really do have to consider that whole Spider-Man thing. Like, with great power comes great responsibility, because, like, I love what you have to say. I love how impassioned you are. And I love how you let, like, real people hear it, like, things that a lot of times real people will just hear and brush it off because it's too out of their realm of reality. But, like, you're speaking to true stories that otherwise don't get covered. And you have a rare advantage in this world that you actually are able to communicate these things to people. So whether or not politics is something for you, like, you bring things to light that other people aren't able to. Like, you remember when you called Wayne Gretzky on the phone personally?
0: Yeah.
2: Because you wanted to hear about a story and his side on it, because there was a rumor that he gave you directly?
0: Yeah, yeah.
2: That's a perfect example of, like, you are in the spot you are, and you're blessed with it. And I'll tell you this, like, it's, you deserve the blessing, because you're a good guy.
0: Well, thank you.
2: It shows through what you say and your passion. But, like, it will reach a point then where, like, good forces that just get common sense, they need to hear this from people who are good forces with common sense.
0: Well, James, I want to thank you. Thank you very much for all the compliments. I did not know that that was coming my way. I will take them with the kindness that they were intended. But I am I'm going to keep doing what I'm doing, and as loudly and effectively as I can. We got Jeff, who lives in Victoria. So you're ground zero of the story that we've been talking about with BC Politics Watch.
3: Absolutely. It's really difficult to understand what mechanisms are behind each local politician. It's virtually impossible to understand which groups are supporting each politician.
0: Well, I guess as the campaign must have started in earnest. You must be hearing city councilors that are trying to get your vote, incumbents that want to stay where they are, and upstarts that want to take over from them. Are you paying attention to that stuff right now?
3: Yeah, and it's very difficult to see, you know, there's spin-off groups from the main group.

0: with Susan Kim, it's very difficult to understand, you know, what parties are at play behind the new groups, for example.
1: Now, after hearing our conversation with BC Politics Watch, are you weary? Are you less trusting? Are you more cynical about what the information you're getting from some of these either politicians or aspiring politicians?
0: Absolutely. And I've had door knockers already and try to understand who they're with.
1: When they show up at your door, they don't say, "Hi, I'm with so-and-so's campaign."
0: No, in fact, they won't say who supports them or perhaps which other members or current councillors support them.
1: Well, yeah, you know, like I'm based on the conversation we had, it's entirely possible that there are door knockers going out there and they're knocking on doors and they look like they might present as working on a campaign, but they won't talk to you about a particular who you should support. They'll just talk to you about who you shouldn't support. Right. That seems like the MO that was described in our conversation. So I think that's what people should be weary of. If somebody comes to your door and tells you all the bad things about a particular candidate, that might mean that they're working for one of these organizations, because one of the ways they get around the rules is they don't talk about supporting a candidate. They talk about defeating a different candidate.
0: In addition, when candidates knock on your door, they don't necessarily disclose who they're affiliated with either.
1: Yeah. Hey, we got to run, Jeff, but thank you so much. Keep vigilant, my friend, and enjoy your weekend. And thank you all for joining us, especially Edmonton. I hope you had a great week. I hope you have a great weekend and come on back here on Monday. When we come back, you can hear the tears falling of hundreds of true crime podcasters whose plans for covering one of the most brazen trials in New York State history went up in flames with a bold admission of guilt. That's coming up next.
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1: From the National Newsroom of the Canadian Press, I'm Hannah Stoles. American and Canadian negotiators remain far apart with no trade deal in sight ahead of Wednesday's deadline for new American tariffs. U.S. Trade Representative Jameson Greer says Washington will move ahead with 50% duties unless Canada drops its retaliatory measures. Quebec Economic Minister Bernard Drainville says there's no indication U.S. President Donald Trump will delay the tariffs, while former Conservative leader Erin O'Toole expects any agreement to come at the 11th hour. The Canadian Chamber of Commerce warns the tariffs could push the economy into uncharted territory. Some evacuees are finally returning home in parts of the Okanagan. Around 400 homes in Summerland's Trout Creek area and properties in Peachland have been moved from evacuation orders to alerts, while thousands remain under orders as the Bald Range fire grows. The Bald Range blaze has killed one person, covers about 200 square kilometers, and has shown more aggressive fire behavior as winds picked up, prompting a new evacuation order west of Summerland. Foreign Affairs Minister Anita Anand has announced new sanctions on five Iranian officials for undermining international peace, security, and stability with a blockade in the Strait of Hormuz.
2: The sanctioned individuals include a senior Islamic Revolutionary Guard Corps official, the head of Iran's Foreign Policy and National Security Committee, a naval commander, and chair of the Iranian Energy Exporters Union. The sanctions note says about 1,500 vessels were stranded in the Persian Gulf as of August 6th. Iran first closed the Strait of Hormuz after the U.S. and Israel launched joint strikes against the country in late February, causing major disruption to global energy markets. Brenda Molina Navidad, The Canadian Press.
1: Unifor says Stellantis is considering the closure and sale of its Brampton, Ontario assembly plant. The plant has been shut down since 2023. Speaking at a news conference today, local president Vito Bido says workers at the plant should not be caught in the middle of the U.S.-Canada trade war.
3: Our members have provided big, huge profits for this company for over 40 years. This is not their fault. They should not be collateral damage in a trade war as the company appeases the U.S. administration. Our plant is ready to go. Our members deserve to be back to work today, and the contract they ratified respected.
1: The Brampton plant, which had been slated for Jeep production in 2024, was idled indefinitely after Stellantis paused its retooling plans and announced in October 2025 that Jeep Compass production would move to the U.S. Japan's defense minister has visited Tokyo's Yasukuni Shrine, a move likely to draw fresh criticism from China and South Korea over its ties to Japan's wartime past. Shinjiro Koizumi prayed at the shrine, which honors Japan's war dead, but also commemorates convicted war criminals as the country marks the 81st anniversary of its surrender. This is the Canadian Press. In sports, Shane Bieber threw six strong innings and Alejandro Kirk homered to lead the Toronto Blue Jays to a 3-1 win over the visiting New York Yankees. Toronto won for the fourth time in five games. The MLB All-Star Game is returning to San Francisco in 2 years. Commissioner Rob Manfred says the 2028 Midsummer Classic will be played at Oracle Park, home of the Giants. Organizers were forced to hit the brakes on the first day of practice and qualifying at the Ontario Honda Dealers Indy in Markham, Ontario. A spokesperson says the race promoter had not fully completed the track and did not have it inspected by IndyCar officials. The event is in its first year in Markham after leaving Toronto's Exhibition Place, the race site since 1986. And Scottie Scheffler carded a second-round 61 at the FedEx St. Jude Championship in Memphis, Tennessee. The top Canadian is Sudarshan Yellamiraju of Mississauga, Ontario, who is in a five-way tie for ninth at 5-under. From the Canadian Press, I'm Hannah Stoles.

0: As I was driving back from the charity golf tournament that I was playing in yesterday, I got an alert for a new podcast from ABC News. I used to listen to one of their podcasts called The Dropout, and it was all about Elizabeth Holmes, the BS artist who created that company Theranos, the blood company, and she was the youngest billionaire man, self-made billionaire in American history, and her entire company was based on vapor. And anyway, because I had subscribed to that, they used that to hook me on a new one. And it was called In Cold Blood, I think, the Luigi Mangione case. And you'll remember Luigi Mangione was the young man who shot the healthcare CEO around Christmas time a few years ago in cold blood on the streets of Manhattan. And a massive manhunt went on. And 5 or 6 days later, he was found eating breakfast at a McDonald's in Altoona, Pennsylvania. And so I started listening to this thing, getting really excited to follow the case in real time on this podcast. And you can imagine that hundreds of podcasters were going to be doing their own take on this day by day, hour by hour, parsing through the evidence, parsing through the testimony. Well, all of that went up in smoke with the bombshell announcement that Luigi Mangione has accepted his part in this crime.
1: With today's guilty plea, Mr. Mangione has accepted full responsibility for the death of Brian Thompson.
0: And of course, everyone was going to be waiting for these podcasters to let us know, what was his motivation? Why did he do it?
1: Like the thousands of people who have reached out since this tragedy to share their own experiences, he believed that the system had failed him and destroyed his life.
0: Now, we just heard there from Mangione's defense attorney in those two clips. But now we're going to turn the microphone over to NYPD Commissioner Jessica Tisch. And here's her warning to everyone.
2: To those who idolize Luigi Mangione, I say this. Violence is not a cause. Murder is not a message. And a killer is certainly not a hero.
0: Yeah. And that's a great, great message. And I think a lot of people have been spared the... There's a whole subset of people online who don't hear that. They just know that this guy's got abs and a chiseled jaw. And
3: it's a ridiculous thing to have to say about somebody who murdered someone in cold blood.
0: Oh, so apparently, and I learned this from the one and only apparently episode of this podcast, that after, because he was uncovered because a woman who worked at McDonald's had called the Altoona police to say, hey, listen, I know this sounds silly, but everyone at the McDonald's, they keep coming up to me because there's a guy sitting here and he looks like the guy whose face has been all over the news for killing that CEO. And so I know it's dumb, but maybe you can send somebody to check it out because they won't stop coming up to me. And then he got arrested there. And then a whole bunch of people online flooded that McDonald's with one-star Yelp reviews, trying to make it so the reviews were like, the employees at this McDonald's talk too much. And there were a bunch of them calling the police and giving them false clues. And he went that way sort of thing. And so I'm glad that the drama of this has been short circuited, if you will. And I think he was probably hoping to make sure that, he wasn't put on death row, because federally he could be put on death row. But this is... Anyway, his story is still not done, and he will, for some people, be a Robin Hood-type person. He is not. But what happens in this political climate when political violence has been justified because people say it is, when words are violence and silence is violence, which is all nonsense, then actions like this are justified. And I'm just glad that the air has been taken out of those tires for a little bit.
3: Hey, we have some breaking news that's coming in right now. I've just noticed this.
0: All right. Jason Arday, you'll remember, we've been talking about him for a few weeks now. Jason Arday, the youngest tenured black professor in the history of one of the most storied universities in the Western world, Cambridge University, was found dead.
3: Yeah. This is the breaking news I was going to read.
0: Yeah. At an address in Battersea, South London today.
3: Yeah. They were found unresponsive and pronounced dead at the scene.
0: Wow.
3: Yeah.
0: Sorry, that caught me completely flat-footed.
3: Yeah. I mean, they say it's being treated unexpected and not, but not suspicious. I mean, the guy was... He was under a microscope.
0: Yeah.
3: For a long time.
0: Yeah.
3: He has had a lot of... really negative headlines around him.
0: Yeah.
3: He's self-served.
0: Yeah.
3: Because he was guilty of plagiarism. He had made up a lot of stuff.
0: Yeah.
3: Brought the Institute of Cambridge University to was seemingly a joke. But it's shocking and terrible that, clearly he couldn't get through this.
0: Yeah. We talk about it all the time. We talked about it with the Perez Hilton thing. Like he damaged so many people's lives, and then when he started self-harming, I took no pleasure in that. You know, he said some nasty stuff about me. I took no pleasure in hearing that he'd hurt himself. And we were critical of Jason Arday on this show, but I took no pleasure in it.
3: No, but it was honest criticism.
0: Yeah, and there's nothing in this that is, this is all sad. This is all sad.
3: There was, just if in case you're unfamiliar with the story, this is a man who, his resume was, science fiction?
0: But he was catapulted to fame. He was catapulted, promoted as, his unbelievable story was made real by people who wanted to believe what was clearly unbelievable, and everything from his upbringing to the challenges that he faced to the accomplishments he claimed, even without talking about the academics.
3: He said that he didn't start speaking till after he was 11.
0: He had a brain tumor. He
3: couldn't read and write until he was 18.
0: Yeah, he was nonverbal until he was 12. And then he ran a whole bunch of marathons, what, 6 in 6 days, something like that. It doesn't even matter. If I don't get it right, it doesn't matter because it wasn't real. And it was all, yeah. It was all demonstrably false.
3: He wrote a book
0: that nobody can find.
3: That didn't exist.
0: Yes. He claimed to be a visiting professor at a whole bunch of American universities that had never asked him to visit. And despite that, he held on and he and some of his defenders claimed that it was racist to try to take him down, even though these institutions, like Cambridge, depend on the belief in their reputations. And this, their reputation was taking a hit because of this.
3: And the number of people who were his staunchest defenders in the days after, they were slow to respond, and then they started to see the data, and they went,
0: Yeah.
3: And then a lot of them said, I feel like a bit of a mug, one guy said, because he was taken to the clinic. He was misled like everyone else. And he went to bat for this guy. And now these people look somewhat foolish. But I hate to see the end of it like this.
0: And look, I'm incapable of diagnosing anything, but one could surmise that he had so much backing. There were so many people pumping his tires for so long that I don't think it's a bridge too far to ask the question, did he start believing the untruths that he was telling? He had convinced so many people of them that did he feel safe in starting to believe that that's actually what was, that was reality? And when those things got challenged, his reality collapsed. And I don't know what that does to somebody. I think he was leading a deeply troubled and deeply unhealthy life to have to sort of built his life on such unstable foundations that when it did collapse, this happened. I'm very sad for his family that this happened. I'm sad that he wasn't able to learn from his mistakes and rebuild his life. It's always possible. And I'll end with this. You know, if you're somebody who's struggling, if you're somebody who feels like you don't have a way out, talk to somebody, please. Please, there's always light. You just got to look for it. And you just got to reach out to one person. They will grab your hand and they will help you. I'm sorry that happened. Jason Arday, former Cambridge sociology professor, found dead, age of 41. The Ben Mulroney Show will be right back.
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0: Well, we talk about the affordability crisis a lot. It is something that impacts everyone. Perhaps the super rich don't have to worry about it. But even the well-off, what used to be well-off, people who didn't have to really think about the money they spent, are asking themselves questions about, are they spending their money appropriately? Everything is more expensive. And everything costs more. And for a great many Canadians, there are some terrible choices that have to be made on a daily basis. And it's become chronic. And we like, depending on the person who's answering the question as to what, who do you blame? Some will blame Donald Trump and his tariffs, and others will blame global forces. That's a big one that Justin Trudeau liked to throw out. Global forces that I have nothing to do with, so don't blame me. Others will blame a carbon tax. Others will blame climate change. Others will blame interest rates. Others will blame the grocery cartel. You know who doesn't get blamed? Taxes. Taxes don't get blamed for the affordability crisis. Well, the Fraser Institute might have something to say about that. They've tracked data since 1961, when the average Canadian family lost just a third of its income to taxes and spent more than half of it on necessities, which kind of makes sense, right? Half of the money that you earn, you spend on the stuff that keeps you alive. And a third of it goes to helping build out the social safety nets that help us all. What about today? Let's fast forward from 1961 to today. Well, Canadian families now spend more on taxes than on basic necessities. Almost 42% of income goes to taxes versus 36% on food, shelter, and clothing. 61, the opposite was true. The average family today earns $121,000 and pays almost $51,000 in taxes. That's a 2,928% increase since 1961. Now, that's not factoring in inflation. If you factor in inflation, the tax bill has still more than doubled. And I will ask you, if you're old enough, do you feel you're getting twice as much for your taxes? Do you feel that the social safety nets that we rely on, do you feel the infrastructure, you feel the hospitals, the schools, the bridges, the airports, do you feel that they're twice as good as they were a couple of generations ago? By the way, taxes have also grown faster than any other major household cost. Shelter is up 2,300%, food 952, clothing 526. And you'll remember, so 2,300 was shelter, and taxes, almost 3,000%. Jesus. And then there's all sorts of other taxes that aren't factored in. Profit, sales, property, 10% from fuel, tobacco, liquor, vehicle fees, import duties. Fraser Institute says taxes have become the single largest household expense in Canada. Ladies and gentlemen, every single one of us, every one of us walking today, every one of us who has a job, we work for the government. The government is our employer. They take what they want and they give back what they feel like giving back. This is inefficiency. This is a lack of respect. This is a lack of vision, a lack of courage from politicians to admit defeat when something goes wrong. A story that we had for you a few weeks ago, maybe a month ago, where the federal government spent $1 billion trying to create an electronic platform so that doctors could electronically and safely and securely transfer your prescriptions to pharmacies. Because you'll remember, we are still using a 1980s technology called the fax machine to get that done today. So the government spent $1 billion trying to make this a reality. And after $1 billion, you know what they realized? We can't do it. Impossible. It's impossible to make this technology real. So they shuttered it after lighting the money on fire. And now they're spending money doing a postmortem, trying to figure out where they failed. They're spending more of your money doing that. That is an example of why our taxes go up. Because of idiocy like that. Because of bottom of the barrel vision that allows for somebody, like, why didn't they outsource that to a small startup and get them to build an app, right? No, we're gonna do it ourselves to the tune of $1 billion and we're gonna fail. And then when we fail, we're going to spend more money to figure out why we failed. And what do we have to show for it? We're still using fax machines. That's why our taxes go up. It's because stupid stuff like this.
3: What about stupid stuff like, I don't know, the way that BC is spending money? We talked about that earlier in the show today.
0: It's almost like a mental illness at what they're doing there.
3: Spending is rising three times higher than revenue.
0: Yeah, and they're.
3: But I think it's possible because revenue is going down because business is drying up.
0: Yes, and yeah, because they're watching the government give the entire province away. I honestly, I'm throwing this out as a theory. I believe the NDP hates the idea of British Columbia being a province of Canada. I think that. I hear their MLAs talking about how everyone in British Columbia should refer to themselves not as citizens, but as settler colonialists or uninvited guests. I see this notion of transferring money and territory unaccountably and rapidly and secretly and calling these things living documents to ensure that there is never an end point. Like, everything will never be enough. I've used that before to talk about other things. That's the credo of this government, because I believe they will not be happy. They will not be satisfied until every square inch of Crown land has been handed over to First Nations. By the way, I don't fault First Nations one bit. You get yours. Unfortunately, you're operating with a bad faith, boneheaded government that doesn't understand that they are duty bound to serve the people of British Columbia. And that includes everybody. I wish there was a recall mechanism. I wish that I had a lawyer here who could talk to me about all the ways that they could stop this stuff from happening.
3: How can you? You know, I've thought in the past, the way that they spend money, so, and you feel sometimes you're not getting represented, you're not getting the services you deserve, right?
0: Yeah.
3: Regardless of what it is, let's say you don't think the police are on your side for what, it doesn't matter for what. You don't think that the city is spending the money that... I've thought in the past, I wonder if anybody has ever sued the municipal government for their tax money back. Because, hey, you're not spending it the way, you're not spending it wisely. You're not representing me the way that I have hired you to do.
0: Listen, during the post-October 7th stuff, I think on this show, I was thinking, like, if I had been a major Jewish donor to a university, and I found out that what they were doing with that money, who they were hiring, the stupid classes they were having, I would sue them for misuse of funds.
3: Well, there's a lot of donors in the U.S. for that,
0: yeah.
3: For your example, who decided to pull their money out of various business schools.
0: Yeah.
3: They were like, you know what? I don't agree with this.
0: Well, I gave you $15 million, and these are the kids you're churning out? You're turning out people who hate me?
3: I think there was a guy who gave like Harvard $60 million.
0: Yeah.
3: And he said, you know what?
0: I want it back.
3: Yeah. You guys suck.
0: All right. We're going to take a break. When we come back, you guys suck. When we come back, that's a legal argument. When we come back, I want to hear from you. 416-870-60. Oh, yeah. Shoot. Yeah. We're going to change it. Yeah. We'll do that after. We want to talk about when technology, new technology hits the streets, does it also run afoul of the law? What do you do when people are wearing smart glasses right in front of you? That's next.
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0: Well, I think we can agree that body cams, I think everyone should agree, left, right, people who don't like the police, people who love the police, body cams are a good idea because they get rid of the he said, she said. If somebody claims police brutality, we will know. If somebody claims that somebody, a suspect was behaving in a way that they required, I don't know what the appropriate word is, but a beat down, we'll know. And now the Edmonton Police Service are partnering with a U.S. company to test the use of facial recognition body cams. And this is brand new. No other police force, police service in the world has done this yet. And I'm sure there are going to be some people who are a little worried and scared about this. But it's a trial. And the police are saying, want to make it clear, this facial recognition technology will not replace the human components of investigative work. In fact, the resemblances that are identified by this software will be human verified by officers trained in facial recognition. So I guess the question is, what is the goal? And they are trying to test another tool to have in their toolbox that can help ensure public and officer safety while they're respecting privacy considerations. And I don't think there's a problem with this. If there's a technology out there that can make the job of identifying a suspect more quickly, then why not use it?
3: Well, right? Privacy issues, man. People just, it doesn't matter. They get angry about it. People are like, you know what? I don't care. But you'll have somebody like I think you and I think the same on this. I'm not doing anything wrong. And I know I'm not going to do anything wrong because it's just not sort of in my being. But so I don't care if they take my picture, if they get that guy who's like just near me, who's committed a bunch of crimes and is wanted and he has a bunch of warrants.
0: No, but let's
3: I'm okay with it.
0: But let's play this out, right? The body cam is turned on. From what I understand, they're not on all the time. Like when you're driving around in your car, they're not on. They're on when you stop somebody.
3: Yes.
0: So you stop somebody that you're suspecting of having done something, okay? And then the facial recognition kicks in and look, with the Luigi Mangione thing, when the cops approached him in the Altoona McDonald's, he gave them a fake license. He said his name was Martin something, and he said he was from New Jersey. They then took that license and went back to their cruiser and ran that and found out it was a fake license. Feels to me like this technology would be able to put his, like, identify his face, and it would tell him whether his name was Martin or not on the spot, thereby possibly saving any opportunity for him to do something other than just sit there and be you know, be the suspect that he was.
3: Yeah.
0: Right? There's nothing wrong with that to me. You're not creating crimes. You're not creating opportunities to arrest innocent people. Mm-hmm. You're cross-referencing that person's identity to a database of potential crimes. And that person may have a rap sheet. And you'll know instantly whether that person should be behind the wheel of a car or in a jail cell.
3: Well, they do that in China, and they have no problem with it. I mean, obviously, it's a lot more restricted there. It's hard to compare you to China, but they have far less crime. They do. I mean, it's partly societal and partly because I think people disappear a lot.
0: Yeah, yeah.
3: But, and, you know,
0: yeah,
3: you don't want to go down that road.
0: According to certain people in the DSA, China is a fantastic model that we should be living up to. Look, I agree. Privacy matters.
3: But what do you think about those AI glasses?
0: Well, there you go, right? Like, that's the other story we wanted to talk about, that Canadian law apparently is facing new challenges from smart glasses. Now, so you know what we're talking about. We're talking about the Meta glasses. I mean, there have been these glasses have existed for a long time, but for the first time, they're stylish, and they are unobtrusive, and they don't look like technology.
3: Meta hit it out of the park with these ones compared to all the other competitors.
0: Yeah, yeah. So this is technology that people actually want to wear. And there's supposed to be a little light that goes off that lets people know that they're being recorded. But with it's very easy to cover that light or turn it off altogether. And what can be recorded is whatever the person wants. And it's very different than holding up your phone. Like, if someone holds up their phone, you know you're being recorded. This is different. This people can be disarmed.
3: I find them actually a little disconcerting, even if somebody's not recording it.
0: Yeah.
3: We're talking about somebody we know who has these glasses and who wears them just as regular glasses like you and I, except they're Meta glasses.
0: Yeah,
3: and you're just talking to them and you go, huh.
0: I always wonder why.
3: Are you recording?
0: Like, why?
3: Exactly.
0: Like, why are you wearing them?
3: But then again, I mean, there's a lot more to it.
0: Yeah.
3: Because you can take your calls on it. Because it doesn't broadcast it, but it's through like sort of the cochlear implant sort of thing.
0: You can hear it.
3: Through the cochlear.
0: Yeah. I don't mind wearing my AirPods. I don't mind that at all.
3: Yeah, but you can also listen to music, but then you also have your ears open so that you can actually hear other things.
0: I don't want to hear other stuff when I'm listening to my music.
3: Well, you don't, but other people do. Cool people.
0: But there are privacy concerns because it's so discreet in a lot of cases that you don't know you're being recorded. And apparently, as someone said, this technology advanced so quickly that the law is now has to figure out, do we need to catch up? Or is, like, it's sort of caught flat-footed.
3: What if you're walking through a doctor's office? Like, you're in a room, like, 8. You got to walk through a doctor's office. You're looking around, and, like, you see there's a door open as you're walking by.
0: Yeah.
3: And you glance over because you just do whatever, and you're wearing those glasses. Somebody's in there, and they see, geez, are you filming me?
0: Yeah, yeah.
3: There's a whole bunch of different scenarios where you can say there is a potential for people to be caught flat-footed.
0: And look, yeah, and in a doctor's office, I think there's an expectation of privacy. But generally speaking, in Canadian law, if you are in a public place, you have no expectation of privacy. If you've walked out in public, like when you say, oh, you can't film me. Well, actually, I can. You have no expectation. You can. And so for the vast majority of cases, people walking around in the world, whether you like it or not, there is no expectation of privacy, whether the camera is a big giant camera that you see the news guys that have, or whether it's a tiny little discreet camera that you can't see in somebody's glasses.
3: So I want to know, Joy, are you going to be wearing these when you get married next, in November?
0: Are you going to live stream your wedding?
1: No. No, why should I?
0: What about live streaming the...
3: Because it would be entertaining for Ben and myself.
0: What about live streaming the slim down?
1: Not
0: really.
1: Live streaming
0: every meal between now and then. Hold yourself accountable.
3: Ben has been giving Joy the gears because Joy's like, I'm on a diet.
0: He's not. I'm not the one who told me I had to lose weight. He's on a diet.
3: And then Joy opens a massive bag of popcorn and Ben goes, hey, Joy, you guys want some popcorn? And Ben goes, aren't you on a diet?
0: No, I said, how's the diet
1: every
0: going?
1: Time. So it has happened for almost 6 or 7 times. If I'm having a good meal, a decent, a healthy meal, Ben won't question. The moment I'm having something like Osmos, Ben will just ask one question. Yeah. How's the diet going?
0: Yeah.
1: That's it.
0: You're never going to get there, man. You're the one who said 8 kilos in 6 weeks.
1: Yes, and I'm going to get there.
3: Well, then we're also to blame. We brought in Fab's Donuts from here in Toronto, which is the best donut store. Those are amazing.
0: Hold on.
3: And we brought in Craig's Cookies.
0: Are you saying that this fully formed adult man doesn't have self-control?
3: Oh, I know he does not.
0: So it's not my fault he doesn't have self-control.
1: Let's not tell it to everyone, right? I know it. You know it. Why are you telling to the national audience?
3: We had these donuts. He goes, I was eating them in bed.
0: I don't know if that's sad or awesome.
3: I was like, yeah, so was I.
1: Ben. Before the segment, I don't like Ben, but now I'll say I don't like Mike here too.
0: let's go back to the glasses. Other jurisdictions apparently are beginning to respond. Certain restrictions in the states, in certain venues, but more and more, these things are stylish, and they've been partnering with really big influencers like Kylie Jenner. So of course you're going to get thousands upon thousands of these units sold. And people are wondering whether we got to look at a special law and a special rule for these types of glasses and focus on how recording is used rather than on a specific type of device. Like, can't stop people from recording, but can you instead legislate and restrict what you can do with those recordings? That's an interesting question. And I'm sure in so many cases, Canada is going to wait for others to do the heavy lifting. And then hopefully we will cherry pick the best parts of those to turn into a best practice for Canada. Or maybe we'll just wait until it becomes a real problem and a crisis. That seems like the most Canadian thing to do. Mike, you got to turn your mic on.
3: Yeah, here's a great little question. Line one.
0: We're at
3: the end.
0: All right, we got to take a break. But when we come back, we're going to talk about all the misinformation around AI data centers. We are being joined by a great friend of the show who knows a thing or two about a thing or two.
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0: Well, if you believe, as I do, that the AI revolution is upon us, then Canada needs to get its piece of the pie. And given our geography and given our colder climate and given our northern the infrastructure that exists in northern and more remote towns in places like Northern Ontario, in Saskatchewan, in Manitoba, in Alberta. These places are ripe for the picking to be perfect placements for massive AI data centers. We heard about a $13 billion investment that was 3 years in the making in Alberta from Meta. That any jurisdiction in Canada would want. But we've also heard stories of places like Hamilton, Ontario, that has put out a completely negative view of data centers. For some reason, I'm scratching my head as to why they were going to build a data center in like an urban center like Hamilton. But all that to say, there's probably some information out there that's right, some of it that's wrong. And in order to level set, we're joined by a great friend of the show, Francis Sims. He's lead strategy and innovation across AI integration, cyber operations, data center infrastructure, and clean energy workforce development at Humber College. Francis, I'm pretty sure that every time you come on the show, your title gets longer.
25: You can call me anything you want, just not late for dinner.
0: Okay.
25: So my grandfather used to say.
0: So the Ford government has announced an Ontario data center playbook this morning. He did so in Guelph. And I guess that's at least in part to push back against a negative narrative around AI data centers. So let's take advantage of this moment to clear up misinformation, what's good, what's bad about data centers, and how we can incorporate them into the province of Ontario, but other provinces as well, in a healthy way.
25: Yeah. So let's break it down sort of like as people might understand it. The first concern, which we hear a lot about, is power. The fact that these data centers take a lot, like some of the large data centers can take as much power as a nuclear reactor.
0: Yeah.
25: And so people, and you and I've talked about this on the show before, people are concerned every time we build these capital projects, who is going to pay for those builds?
0: Yeah.
25: And so what the Ford government has done here, which is smart, is that as any major data center that comes online, they're going to not only have to either bring their power or pay for that build. The government's not going to pay for it for them. And when they come online, they're going to pay for that electricity at a higher rate than everybody else, which I think is very smart approach.
0: And how does that compare to other jurisdictions? Because every jurisdiction is going to try to get a competitive advantage over another. I know that we had a conversation a few days ago on this show about how that Meta deal came to happen in Alberta. It happened because one of the reasons was they lowered the corporate tax rate down to 8%, I believe, to really signal, and that was years ago, but to signal to these big companies, they meant business. They wanted these guys to come in. But how does that particular aspect of deal making, and you got to pay for your own power, how does that compare to other jurisdictions?
25: Yeah, so I think I don't know the full details of what's happening in Alberta, but I know that there's a plan to build a gas plant basically behind the meter solution, which means they bring their own power when they come. And that's been the model, like in Dublin, in Ireland, you have to bring your own power with you.
0: Yeah.
25: And in many places, they go so far as saying, well, the power could be gas oriented. For example, New Brunswick, there's a large data center being built. Half of it will probably be powered by gas. Half of it may be powered by nuclear out of Point Lepreau.
0: Yeah.
25: But the message here is that you can't come on the grid and expect the communities to build that power. I mean, the federal government talks about this doubling of electricity by 2050. Really, that is the data center demand. And what we're seeing is that, they're running out of space in the U.S. to put these data centers. And there's a lot of

0: having data centers that have what's called closed loop cooling, because we hear a lot of talk, does it take a half a bottle of water to write ChatGPT? What is it? But there's new models where they keep the water in the system.
1: Right.
0: And then the heat that's generated, they try to use that heat to heat the nearby buildings.
1: Yeah.
0: And so that's part of what they said. As part of their strategic assessment, they're going to look to make sure they choose technologies that sort of lean into that.
1: Yeah.
0: There's not hard commitments or thresholds yet. Maybe after the review, there will be. But that's the right kind of message we want to hear from the government.
2: But
0: they're not going to look at to technology today. They're going to demand that technology of tomorrow.
1: Yeah, well, it feels like, you know, the technological revolution is changing everything. And the infrastructure that we need for it is new. So we're trying to set we're trying to look to the horizon and set rules that will set us up for success. I like all of that stuff. What happened in the Hamilton, Ontario example where things got really bad? Were they trying to build a data center in downtown Hamilton?
0: Yeah, so I think one of the challenges, and I don't know all the details there, but is that a lot of these companies that are coming in are signing NDAs with the councillors in the communities,
1: okay,
0: these big companies, because that's just the strategy. When a company, like a big tech company, is working with another partner, the first thing they do is they make you sign an NDA. Well, that doesn't work so well when you're a city councillor, because ultimately it means you cannot talk about this with your constituents. So
1: that seems, so I that seems
0: that that's
1: high
0: pressed here. And I don't know that that happened in Hamilton, but that could be part of the story.
1: That's a terrible thing. I mean, I've never even heard of that. If you're doing work as a city councillor, you are accountable to the voters.
0: You are, yeah.
1: I have no idea how that could, how that makes sense. That doesn't make any sense.
0: And I'm not saying that's what happened in Hamilton, but that's the kind of thing,
1: yeah,
0: that's the kind of attitude that many of these companies up until now have had, because, you know, they've convinced the communities that saying yes is the best thing they could do.
1: Yeah, well, I just, from what I understand, with current technology, the cost to maintain, to cool a data center accounts for about 60 to 70% of the power required. And so the farther north you build these in places like Northern Ontario, the better it's going to be for the bottom line of that company. And one of the things that Canada has going for it is we have all of these more remote towns and communities that maybe this will be such a shot in the arm for them that you could just plug into the power grid. You've got roads, you've got hospitals, you've got homes, you've got everything you need. And who knows, maybe those are towns that are teetering on bad times. And so to me, it's a win-win for everybody.
0: Well-paying jobs.
1: Yeah, if you can mitigate those environmental issues, then you're going to do well.
0: Yeah, but there's a lot of risk when these communities are negotiating with big tech, right? And I'm hoping that what Premier Ford's government's doing here is laying out a playbook that will help them to make the right decisions. And the government will be there to along the way to make sure that happens.
1: Anything that should be in this playbook that isn't?
0: One thing to think about is in Singapore, they've done something very interesting where they say that when you bring in power to the data center, we need most of that power to go to the servers. And the reason they do that is to try to minimize how much power goes to cooling. So that's an interesting strategy. There could be some thresholds like that. Or in Finland, they're saying some percentage of the heat needs to go back into into whatever grid is to heat the nearby community.
1: Yeah.
0: So I'm looking forward to, as they develop this playbook out further, they come out with some key metrics like that that are kind of working around the world, because that would be a way for them to hold these companies to account.
1: Francis Sims of Humber College. I would say your title again, but that would push right into the next hour. Thank you very much.
0: Thanks so much, your analysis.
1: Ben. All right.
0: Yeah.
1: And just a reminder, if you want more BMS, we put out a podcast every day. And of course, you can find our content on X, on Instagram, and on YouTube. Coming up for our Toronto audience is Mike Layton asking other progressives to step aside. Well, Olivia Chow has kept the field to herself, so maybe he's just playing the same playbook. That's coming up next. And, oh, I forgot the best part. Bike lanes are going away. Yeah, they are. Everybody's working for the weekend.
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1: From the national newsroom of the Canadian Press, I'm Hannah Stolz. U.S. Trade Representative Jamieson Greer says Washington will impose 50% tariffs on Canadian goods unless Canada drops retaliatory measures, with no deal yet ahead of Wednesday's deadline. Canada-U.S. Trade Minister Dominic LeBlanc and Chief Negotiator Janice Charette are staying in Washington through the weekend as talks continue. Former Conservative leader Erin O'Toole says Canada is preparing a response, while Canadian Chamber of Commerce President Candace Lang warns the tariffs could push businesses into uncharted territory. Some evacuees are returning home near Summerland and Peachland as the Bald Range wildfire continues to threaten parts of the Okanagan. About 400 properties in Trout Creek and all properties in Peachland have had evacuation orders lifted, while thousands of others remain under orders or alerts. The Bald Range fire has grown to about 200 square kilometers and prompted a new evacuation order west of Summerland. Foreign Affairs Minister Anita Adnan has announced new sanctions against five Iranian officials over the blockade of the Strait of Hormuz. Those sanctions include senior military, naval, and energy officials. Economists expect a whipsaw in prices at the gas pump last month sent inflation higher in July.
2: When StatCan reports its July inflation data on Monday, economists expect it will show the annual rate edged up to 2.9% last month from 2.8% in June. Middle East ceasefire talks helped drive oil prices lower toward the end of the spring, but renewed hostilities in July meant drivers were once again paying more to fill up their tanks. TD Bank senior economist Andrew Hentschich says the energy price shock has played havoc with the inflation figures in recent months, but he doesn't expect the Bank of Canada to react too strongly to an uptick in the headline inflation rate. Michelle Zedekian, The Canadian Press.
1: The murder trial of Brian Thompson was set to begin in just 3 weeks, but in an incredible turn of events, Friday, the defendant, Luigi Mangione, pleaded guilty to federal stalking charges in the killing. ABC's chief investigative correspondent, Aaron Kattersky, tells us what happened inside the federal courtroom in New York City.
3: Luigi Mangione pleading guilty to stalking the husband and father before opening fire on a sidewalk. On the morning of December 4th, 2024, I shot Mr. Thompson in Manhattan and he died, Mangione said, without emotion or contrition. I knew what I was doing was illegal. Thompson's widow seated just feet away, sobbing as Mangione revealed how he hunted her husband. I learned that United Healthcare would be holding its annual investor conference in New York City.
1: He's also facing murder charges in New York. His legal team now says their client cannot be tried for Thompson's murder there, arguing double jeopardy. Tropical storm Lala is expected to strengthen into a hurricane before reaching Hawaii's Big Island this weekend, bringing heavy rain, flooding, and strong winds. This is the Canadian Press. In sports, host Winnipeg Blue Bombers had a 33-21 CFL victory over the winless Ottawa Red Blacks on Friday. Winnipeg improved to 5-4 and snapped a two-game losing streak on home turf. Ottawa has lost 15 straight, dating back to last season. The Toronto Blue Jays have clawed their way back into the playoff discussion with 4 wins in their past 5 games, including Friday's 3-1 decision over the visiting New York Yankees. The Jays are only 1 game back of a wildcard berth. Whether they play the Yankees on Saturday with Vladimir Guerrero Jr. in the lineup remains to be seen. The Jays' first baseman took a knee to the head while running bases in the 6th inning and will be tested for a possible concussion. And the Canadian Elite Basketball League had originally planned to have a best-of-3 championship series, but that's been changed to a 1-game, winner-takes-all showdown. The Winnipeg Sea Bears host the Brampton Honey Badgers on Saturday afternoon at Canada Life Centre in the title game. From the Canadian Press, I'm Hannah Stolz.
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0: What should the city do when commitments made by a developer during the planning process do not happen? We were talking about this the other day. This relates to a redevelopment at 145 Baseline Road West, where council approved the addition of basement apartments to five existing triplexes in 2024. Now, at the time, tenants were told they would be temporarily moved into other vacant units on the property while the renovations were underway. A city committee has now backed a request for city staff to investigate whether the commitments were made during the approval process are being followed. Staff will also look at what options the city may have if those commitments are met. There was some discussion at the committee that the approval for this project was based in part on those promises. Christy Pagnello is the Executive Director of Neighborhood Legal Services and joins us now to talk about this. Appreciate the time today.
1: Hi, thank you very, very much for the invite.
0: So when did you first hear from the tenants at this location?
1: Well, we've been representing the remaining tenants at that complex for the past year, basically. And that number has reduced to three remaining units. We started with representing the five remaining units, but slowly people have sort of given up and left, and in some cases taken cash for keys. The three units that we're representing, three sets of tenants that we're representing, are holding out and wanting what they're entitled to under the law.
0: What have they been telling you?
1: So, well, basically, you know, we actually, they tell me everything, of course, and we also deal with landlord developers paralegal on a regular basis. We've had hearings on this matter, and I was pretty shocked, actually, to see in the news the position that the landlord was taking yesterday, that this allegation, which is, it's simply untrue, that these tenants were offered temporary units, rejected them, and have all said they don't want temporary units and missed some sort of deadline. As the representative for the past year, I can tell you we have ensured, and I have all of the correspondence to show that they availed themselves of the offer of temporary units. What actually happened is two of the five units were offered a temporary unit. They were given a unit number. They looked in the windows and they were completely uninhabitable and under construction. We raised that at the hearing shortly, you know, around that time. And the landlord, the landlord's own contractor admitted and provided a letter that said the temporary units could not be available in the time they anticipated, but would be available in the future. When I inquired as to when those would be available, because all of the remaining tenants wanted to move into temporary units if they are evicted and need a temporary place to stay, I was told that's not the way the landlord's now proceeding, and that he was issuing new N13s with simply the 3 months compensation paid instead, which is required under the Residential Tenancies Act anyway. That's the compensation piece is a red herring, because this is a, as we all know now, and it's on the record in writing and verbally before City Council. He got approvals from the city, from City Council, on the basis that these tenants would not be displaced. And he is reneging on that. He's either not being truthful or is misinformed when he says otherwise.
0: This seems like it would be a perfect example for London's rent eviction bylaw, but it seems as though, based on what council's, you know, deciding to look into here, it doesn't quite qualify.
1: Yeah, so the rent eviction bylaw, he's in compliance with that, because that ended up being a very simple bylaw, which has landlords pay a fee, pay a licensing fee, hand the tenant an information package, and provide some sort of letter from a contractor saying vacant possession was necessary. That's really all that requires. So he's not in breach of that. In fact, when the rent eviction bylaw was being reviewed recently at the 1 year period, we did suggest more should be put in it, such as a requirement that the landlord be in compliance with other things as well. But that, on the review, there was no application appetite for that. So there's really no recourse there. This is simply a case of, and there's likely no recourse under the Planning Act. We agree with that. However, he made the commitment that induced and got him his approvals. And he needs to follow through on that. And we were pleased to support the motion that the city will now look at what means there are to require him to do that.
0: Could this be because I follow some of the planning meetings throughout the years, and there have been different times where there have been other, developers or projects where a proponent has said, I will do X, Y, and Z if this is approved. But there's nothing really that compels that person to do, like, under the Planning Act, right? I think you kind of alluded to it a moment ago, but there's nothing that's strictly within the bylaw that says if they say at the planning process they're going to do it, that they actually have to do it.
1: Yeah, that's the problem. There's no way to enforce it under the Planning Act. In fact, they couldn't even make it a condition of a site plan under the Planning Act. But on a contractual basis, he made the commitment. He got something in exchange for that, and he's not following through. So that's a legal covenant, and our opinion is there's ways to enforce it. The problem is what we really need to happen here is the landlord to do the right thing and not go back on his promises, because enforcing it otherwise may take some time, and these tenants don't have time. They will be evicted soon, and they need a temporary place to be. And by the way, a significant piece here is that this is not some big gift from the landlord. They would be in the temporary units paying the same rent.
0: So
1: this is something he could easily do.
0: Where does this go now? What's the next step for you?
1: Well, we're going to see what happens with the city, and if they can get him to comply. The other option, otherwise, we're really in a case of sort of waiting and seeing, and asking that he have a look at the facts and get informed by the people who are informing him. This is not a situation where the tenants rejected habitable units for temporary relocation. They are not out of time. They indicated their desire by the deadline, and they are waiting for those units to be available. He's got three other buildings where he can put them right next door at the same rent. And we really need him to do the right thing and keep his promise. He wrote in a letter to City Council that he would be offering a temporary unit within the same complex while renovations to add the additional basement units take place. This is also a renoviction that we're dealing with at the Landlord and Tenant Board, which is questionable to begin with because they're losing half of their square footage. It's a really difficult situation that's been created for these tenants. And I would suggest that the least he can do is shuffle them to the other units while their units are being worked on, where they'll be paying the same rent, and then he's in compliance with and good for his word, which he gave to City Council in order to get the approval for this project.
0: It would seem like that would be the easiest solution to all of this, because government doesn't exactly move fast, even if they're trying to respond to something. I mean, there's a bit of a is there a time crunch, or what's the time? How does time affect all of this?
1: Well, that's a great question, because we don't yet have a final hearing date for the evictions. They were supposed to proceed last spring, but the landlord was found to be not in compliance with the Residential Tenancies Act, and his application to evict was dismissed, and he was required to pay the 3 months compensation under the Act. He did that and then filed new notices, because, of course, he still needs to evict the tenants to do the renovations in that building. And the hearing for that is likely going to occur in the fall. That's another whole issue, Devin, which I'd love to come in on one day and talk about, because then we get into the question of, is this a legal renoviction when you're taking away half of the square footage and installing new tenants? But that's a question for another day.
0: Yes, we can certainly have you on another time to talk about that, because I think it's an important topic. And just, you mentioned a moment ago when there was the review for all of this at the one-year mark. Is this maybe an example where maybe the city needs to go back into that bylaw and look at maybe strengthening it a little bit more?
1: Yeah, so we asked them to do that, and instead they kept it largely the same. But what is appropriate and what has been started, and we're hoping something good comes of that, is Councillor Frankie has made a motion some time ago, and the city is looking into other models of the same thing, and it's a tenant relocation program where this could be covered on a separate program like that, where when developers are doing these renovictions, they would be required under that piece, that bylaw or whatever they construct in the tenant relocation and assistance program. It could be dealt with over there. So our fingers are crossed that they'll move forward with that so that something like this is less of a problem in the future.
0: We will follow it all with interest. I certainly appreciate the time today.
1: I appreciate you taking an interest in having me on. Have a nice day.
0: You as well. That's Christy Pagnello, Executive Director of Neighborhood Legal Services.
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0: Let's talk school safety. Let's talk about what is happening with crossing guards in this city. So a London City committee has heard that requests for additional crossing guards have been piling up, but budget limitations have prevented any expansion of the program. So according to city staff, there have been 30 requests for a new crossing guard since 2023, but none have been approved because the current budget is fully allocated. Right now, London funds 106 crossing guard locations across the city. The budget is $1.6 million for that. That money comes from property taxes. There was some discussion at a committee yesterday about, well, why can't we just use some reserve funds to add some of these new locations, which in theory you could do that, but then you would have to continue doing that because when you use reserve funds, it's one-time funding. If you make it as part of the property tax, then it's ongoing funding, which is the better way to do this. And so I'm going to jump ahead a little bit. I would expect this to be part of the next multi-year budget. It may even be worked in a little bit earlier than that based on the way this is going to progress forward here. But because the next multi-year budget cycle isn't until 2028. 2027 will be the last year of this current multi-year budget. And I don't want to bore you with budget details on a on a summer morning, but the multi-year budget cycle from this council will end with the first year of the next council. That's a better way to put it. Anyway, so they have launched a review of the crossing guard program. This still needs to be approved by full council, but that is a guarantee for a number of reasons. Number one, it needs to happen. Number two, we've been talking about this, and by this I mean road safety, speeding, traffic issues for a while. And the third is it's an election year, and no politician, even the dumbest politician, is going to say no to this. So this is going to move ahead with a report back, it looks like, in the spring of next year. The review was actually directed by council last year, so what has come forward today is the initial part of that review, but more needs to be done. Part of the issue here is there needs to be a new process to determine where crossing guards are placed because we're operating in a system that hasn't been updated in 13 years, and a lot has changed in 13 years. Currently, requests are submitted through the city's online service portal. Staff then evaluate intersections using criteria based on guidelines developed by the Ontario Traffic Council, along with some other local requirements. And then they look at different factors, traffic volumes, the number of students crossing, visibility concerns, whether other traffic safety measures are already in place. One of the key requirements for this apparently is that at least 50 students must typically use a crossing during peak school travel periods before a crossing guard can be considered, which I think is interesting. 50 in the peak time. What is curious to me about this process is, at the same time they're doing this, they're also in the midst of adding traffic calming measures in all school zones. So if we're making improvements in all school zones, why not have crossing guards for all schools? There's no school that's going to have less than 50 students. Now, they may not all have peak at crossing in 1 hour, but I would think that all schools would have the need for a crossing guard, depending on the location. To use one off the top of my head, like Oak Ridge. It's a high school, obviously. It's on Oxford. It may not need one. So there might be some, because there's already a stoplight right there. So you don't need a crossing guard there, just for example. There might be some others placed like that where it's just not necessary. Sure. But aside from that, let's have the funding for crossing guards. Now, the city didn't always cover this, and so part of the, I think, issue has been the funding for this shifted to the city at one point. And so now here we are. But when we talk about this, I mean, we've talked about speeding in neighborhoods at different times of this year and last year. We were talking to Jeremy McCall. He was part of the parent group in the Wortley Village area that were acting as their own crossing guards to get people to slow down because they had concerns. They've now learned there's going to be some traffic measures coming in there to improve the situation, which they're happy with. So this is present everywhere. So if it's 106 locations at a cost of $1.6 million, I would say budget for a crossing guard at every school, and then you can adjust accordingly. But they may not do that. I think it's something that's long overdue. It shouldn't be that it goes 13 years before there's a review of something. Any one program at City Hall should have a review of what would be appropriate. 5 years, 10 years. I mean, that's a lot of work to do the reviews. And so city staff get dealt a lot of different tasks from any given council. And so it's easy to say, hey, do X when you're also doing Y and Z. But there should be, I think, a mechanism just to ensure that anything we have in place is still operating to the needs that we have presently. In some cases, the review might say, yeah, we're good. And others might say, oh, it's been 13 years. Let's update this. So this will be discussed at full council later this month, and then assuming that it is approved, which it will be, there will be a report in spring of next year. Also an interesting story today. The London Free Press has a story about Kirsten Crowes. She is one of the candidates for mayor and will be hosting a campaign fundraiser in Toronto in September, which is a bit unusual. End of the day, I mean, it's unusual. To me, it's something that the biggest issue with it, if you're looking at it through a political lens, which this is, since it's all political, the biggest issue is more you're opening up an avenue for your opponents to criticize you. In terms of, are you focused on London or not? Kirsten Crowes does live and work in London. Her family has a business in the city. What's interesting with all the fundraisers is there are rules on the books in terms of how much someone can donate if they're donating to multiple candidates. There are limits that you can donate to any one person, but then if you're donating to multiple people, so this could be a bit of a way to get more donations so you can finance your campaign. It's going to take about $200,000 to have a successful campaign in London. That's what Josh Morgan has done in the past, what Ed Holder has done in the past, what Matt Brown has done in the past. But it is unusual. I can't think of another time when there has been a fundraiser for a mayoral candidate in London in a different city. But one of the constant things I mention and I think is talked about when you talk about campaign donations, because people often talk about developers having undue influence. I don't think any one person who the max you can receive is $1,200. If someone can be influenced by $1,200, then that person is easily influenced. And that's just not the people obviously will disagree on that one, but I don't think any one donation could influence somebody like that. It's just my personal belief. But an interesting story involving one of the challengers to Josh Morgan, the incumbent who is running for re-election. The deadline to run for council is August the 21st, so 8 days away. Presently, we have 94 people running for city council and trustee, and we have 10 people running for mayor: Josh Morgan, Susan Stevenson, Kirsten Crows, John Farrer, Lawrence Zachary Howe, Brona Morgan, Mustafa Zaboon, Christine Rosehart, Jeff Yam, and Dan Leonard. 10 people running for mayor in London. The deadline is August the 21st, so we're getting closer to that deadline.
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0: A new report out this week shows auto thefts are still trending downward across the country. Thefts are reportedly down 10% nationally. They're down around 8% in Ontario. This report says auto theft in the country is trending towards the pre-crisis levels of 2021, when the number of auto thefts shot up. The report was by a nonprofit anti-fraud group. It was collecting car theft data and looking at stats from January to June of this year. So when you look at it, it's encouraging, but apparently luxury vehicles are still being stolen and the profits still going towards organized crime. To talk about this, we're joined by Dave Payette, Acting Inspector with the London Police. I appreciate the time today.
1: Morning.
0: So the numbers we saw this week are certainly encouraging. Are we seeing the same trend locally?
1: Yeah, for sure. The provincial trend is encouraging. London is also trending downward with our auto thefts. But as you said, organized crime at any time that they can continue to profit off any commodity, in this case, we're talking about vehicle theft. Those high-end luxury vehicles that you're discussing still could be a target.
0: What types of vehicles are most likely to be stolen, would you say?
1: It's, like I said, it's those higher-end SUVs and luxury vehicles. Those are the ones that have the best value for resale, and there continues to be an illicit market for them, both nationally and internationally, as we've seen. They will be shipped offshore.
0: You obviously, you know, are involved in this. Did the national and the provincial numbers, did they surprise you? Did that seem like, based on what we've seen locally, it makes sense to see what the trend here also mirrors what we're seeing elsewhere in the country?
1: I don't think it was surprising. I think that we've seen over the last several years that police services have certainly made auto theft and these organized crime style auto theft a priority. The government's got on board and have invested in enforcement and prevention. We're trying very hard to get information out to the public so they're well informed of crime trends and the steps that they can take for prevention. So I think given all those factors, to see the numbers trending downward, that is the result that we would be looking for.
0: There was a survey from Angus Reid that was looking at, despite the drop in auto thefts, many Canadians still feel that vehicles' anti-theft technology isn't as robust as it should be. When we look at anti-theft technology, is it as robust as it could be, or what should people be thinking about in terms of trying to prevent something from happening?
1: The you know, the community, the public, the property owners taking an active role in this is very important. Just as important as the manufacturing industry to adjust to the technologies that we're seeing the criminal element use. People can do what would seem like very simple things, but locking your car, having your cars parked in well-lit areas, key fobs and protecting your key fobs, like maybe not storing them near the door, further into your house using some kind of signal blocking device, some old school basic steering wheel locking devices can also help, and having a home security system. Layering any of these types of protective measures can at the very least make your vehicle less attractive to a potential thief.
0: Some of the signal blocking technology for those key fobs, that's been around for a while, but in your experience, do you find enough people are using those? Because that seems like any one thing isn't going to prevent something, but as you say, if you layer them all together, that can certainly help. But do you find people use those enough, or people really should be thinking about those in a more, you know, substantive way?
1: It is certainly, like, with the tools that are being used to steal vehicles and the cloning technologies for the fobs, protecting it is a very strong step to help prevent your car from being stolen. So they probably are not as commonly used as they could be. We do have some available here that people can take to use. And there's all kinds of online options at purchasing them, but they certainly would be another piece in the puzzle.
0: You also mentioned people just not locking their vehicles. How often is that a factor sometimes in maybe there's property theft from a vehicle? I hear some in, you know, in community groups, people mention that, but also just the theft of a vehicle where we just don't lock the vehicle the way we should.
1: It can contribute. The more complex thieves that are looking for particular vehicles, that may not necessarily prevent that theft of a vehicle, but it can prevent all of those other types of crimes that you're talking about. And again, anything that slows down the process for them makes it less likely that they're going to want to target your vehicle.
0: With some of the tools that have with the federal government doing more in this regard, what's involved in investigating auto theft these days, and how has it changed over the years? You know, technology is, you know, has always, it seems to be so increasing rapidly on this, but what's involved in investigating auto theft is, or how much harder is it these days?
1: Well, crime will always continue to adapt. And the important thing is that the police, government, and the community, that we have to adapt with it as quickly as possible too. Some things like being able to seize these electronic auto theft devices could be helpful. It could be a prevention tool. We have to make sure that we are resourcing our intelligence and investigative units appropriately, investing in that infrastructure and technology that's going to help us continue to investigate these more complex crimes. And it's, policing is always an evolution of investigative techniques. As crime and criminals, look further to exploit, whether it's technology or some other avenue, then we have to adapt to try to address that.
0: In terms of, just to end where we started with the trend here locally being down, is there anything that specifically has led to that, or is it sort of a bit of an accumulation of a lot of the different methods being used in, along with the extra tools from the federal government?
1: Yeah, I think that you've hit it right there. It's a combination of all of those factors. The trends that we're seeing locally are part of the bigger participation of police services throughout the province, all working together, because these crimes are multi-jurisdictional. These type of auto thefts just don't happen in London and then it stays in London. These vehicles are stolen quite quickly, taken out of the jurisdiction, and it involves everybody. So certainly it is a combination of factors of the police services being involved, these joint force investigations, the government getting involved in investigating. And certainly a lot of this doesn't happen without the participation of the public.
0: Well, we will follow with interest. I certainly appreciate the time today. Thank you very much.
1: Thank you, sir. Have a great day.
0: You as well. That is London Police Acting Inspector Dave Payette. The report came out this week, shows auto theft in Ontario decreased by 8.4% in the first half of this year. The federal government really had they should have anyway, but they had no option but other than to respond to what they were hearing in increasing ways across the country, provincially, about auto theft, and the fact that it had been described as a true crisis that all led to a national action plan in 2024. Since that national action plan was announced and started to go into action, we did see a decrease last year, and that decrease has continued this year as well. Certainly the issue is more pronounced in Toronto, but even in Toronto, they have seen some improvements. The trend for the start of this year, provincially and locally, as we are hearing there, has continued nationally. The number of stolen vehicles in Canada this year decreased by 10.1% compared to this time last year. And so it is good news, but the end result is we're still seeing some high-end luxury vehicles stolen, and a lot of the proceeds of these auto thefts, which are still happening, jobs not done, are going towards organized crime.
2: 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In one of Jesus' parables, a persistent widow receives justice from a judge who couldn't care less and just wants to get her off his back. Dr. Michael Ziegler asks, how much more can we expect from a Heavenly Father who loves us and whose will for us is always good? Hear Dr. Ziegler's message, part of Archives August, this week on The Lutheran Hour.
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0: A St. Thomas Animal Rescue says their future is in jeopardy after they received a bill of nearly $200,000 from Ontario's Animal Welfare Service. Saving Animals Lives Together, otherwise known as SALT, was billed for veterinary care and boarding costs connected to cats removed from the rescue during an ongoing investigation. The total is just over $198,000, including more than $125,000 in vet expenses, more than $72,000 for boarding. SALT has said they've talked about this online. They've also been in the media. They have until August the 25th to pay the bills, and they plan to appeal. They recently had 17 cats removed from their care that had to be euthanized. The province says it cannot provide additional details while the investigation is ongoing. Bonnie Smith is the founder of SALT and joins us now to talk about this. Bonnie, appreciate the time today.
1: Oh, thank you for having me on.
0: So just before we get into what's happening here, maybe people who are unaware, if you could just tell us a little bit briefly about SALT and how long you've been around and what you do.
1: We started SALT in 2017, but doing rescue, I've done it for almost 30 years with different rescues. And there's such a need for more animal rescues out there, but it's becoming very difficult to do rescue because the system is broken.
0: So what is happening in this case here?
1: Okay, so what happens when animal welfare comes in? People put in a complaint and they have to go and check it out. And they came in on a Friday around 4 p.m. and they came in and actually

0: when you have the animals, you still have all that work, but less help. So not that that we were neglecting the animals. We were in here 10 to 12 hours every day, 7 days a week, 365 days a year. Whether you're sick or not, we are dedicated to come in and do this. So they were very critical about some of the animals that may have been colonics that were, say they had an upper respiratory, excuse me. So what would happen is they would say, this cat's got a bubble coming out of its nose. And I said, yes, it does. It was a colonic. We treated them different times. And a lot of times what I find is they would just rather put them to sleep and get healthy animals. But as far as I'm concerned, people don't give away healthy animals. There's not healthy animals out there. So you're becoming an assembly line for taking animals in and just if you want to put them to sleep. Not that we do that, because we totally don't put them to sleep. We basically treat them. If we have to treat them again, we treat them again. excuse me. There was some orders given to us, like for a few of the animals, we had to take them to a vet by a certain time, which we did. Then they popped in again and again and again, and they always found, found something. So what happened is it became sort of like, how was it? For the first 3 weeks, we were just in tears. Because we felt we were being bullied. We felt we were being a lot of things were demanding. It wasn't like, come in, do this, and we'll help you do this. And mind you, they did help us do a few things by suggesting stuff, which is great. And we did that. We've been complying with everything that they've asked us to. So they came in and they said they were going to try and get another rescue to take some of the animals. I think they took 47 maybe in two different lots, which was good. That was great. Then the next time they came in, they told us they were going to take the free roaming animals out. So they did take them out, and they were going to be medically examining them. They were going to be sedating them and giving them a thorough microscopic examination, and then they would treat them. And we would have to pay for the board and everything else, which, okay, fine, we agreed to that. And then it became that they wanted to come in and put a couple of animals to sleep in here. And I said I wanted a second opinion. And we are entitled to a second opinion. Anybody is before a person puts an animal to sleep, unless it's laying there dying. That's a different story. So I took the two animals to our vet, and we had to pay for everything that they did. We had to pay for everything again for our vet to do all that work and figure out, is this animal, you know, is it end of life? And the results of that were sent back to AWS. And the one cat, which was a 4.5-year-old cat, we know because we had it in our rescue right from the get-go. And this vet did vaccinate that cat at 4.5 months. This cat was told it was 15 years old, and it had bad hip dysplasia. It had severe dental. It had just whatever they could come up with, okay? So right away, we kind of knew that, hey, something's going on here. Why are all these records? Why does everything say extreme? And we were told that 75% of our animals were over 10 years old, which was not, at first I believed it. They had me believing a lot of stuff because I wanted to comply. But then the red flags started coming. So when I questioned them,
1: Bonnie,
0: go ahead.
1: Yeah, just to clarify some things before we run out of time, because we're getting pretty short. So do you have the capability at the facility to treat sick cats?
0: Yes.
1: Okay.
0: Certainly.
1: And were you over capacity for the number of cats when they arrived or no?
0: Well, we were. Like anybody, we were over capacity, but every animal was getting exactly what they

0: needed. But we were behind, say, in vaccinations with some that had come back, you know, or some ferals that we had that have been with us for 2 or 3 years. But when we got this bill for the $200,000, it's just totally ridiculous.
1: So what's the timeline here for what happens next in terms of the ability to pay this and what happens if you aren't able to?
0: Well, we are appealing it. We are speaking to a lawyer today, and they can come in and take all the animals and the animals that they have on the off-site facility where we don't know where it is, and they can euthanize them all.
1: And so that's what possibly could happen if you aren't able to pay this bill and the appeal
0: exactly.
1: fails.
0: Yeah. Yeah.
1: How many cats do you have at the facility now?
0: Right now we have, I think, 62, and every single one of them are in cages. They were supposed to come in a couple weeks ago to do the exit plan to get them adopted out. Our vet, ever since I did the second opinion, our shelter vet, we have not even heard from her. And these animals are sitting in these cages. They can be adopted out. They've been in these cages for over 3 months. They've been treated. They've been everything. And we're waiting.
1: Okay. Well, we will follow closely with interest. Bonnie, I appreciate the time today. Thank you very much.
0: Thank you so much.
1: That is Bonnie Smith, the founder of Saving Animals Lives Together, who are facing a big bill from Ontario's Animal Welfare Service.
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15: From the National Newsroom of the Canadian Press, I'm Hannah Stoles. Authorities are warning BC evacuees heading home about risks like fallen trees, damaged buildings, and even bears roaming around the former evacuation zone. The evacuation orders for some properties around Summerland and Peachville were rescinded, but the areas are still under alerts. The fire has been showing increased activity on other flanks, and a new evacuation order was imposed Friday for some properties west of Summerland. A United States trade representative says Canada needs to lift retaliatory measures if it wants to avoid new tariffs. Jameson Greer says there's no deal on the table yet, and despite intensified talks, the U.S. will proceed to impose 50% duties if nothing changes. Aaron O'Toole, former Conservative leader and member of the Prime Minister's Advisory Committee, says he was disappointed, but not surprised there was no deal yet. He believes if a deal's reached, it will be at the 11th hour before the Wednesday deadline. Unifor says Stellantis is considering the closure and sale of its Brampton, Ontario assembly plant. The plant has been shut down since 2023. Speaking at a news conference, Unifor National President Lana Payne says Stellantis has not provided the union with a formal written notice of the closure of the Brampton plant, as required by their collective agreement.
16: Under the terms of our agreement, the company must provide us no less than 1 year's notice of any such closure or sale. What the company has indicated is its intent to open discussions with another firm about the potential sale of the plant. To say that we are disappointed would be an understatement.
15: The Brampton plant has been slated to be retooled for Jeep production, a process that began early in 2024 before the company paused the plan in early 2025. In October of 2025, Stellantis announced it was moving production of the Jeep Compass from Brampton to the U.S., leaving the plant idled indefinitely. British Columbia Premier David Eby has reworked his cabinet after his finance minister, Brenda Bailey, was diagnosed with cancer.
17: Health Minister Josie Osborne will be taking on the finance portfolio, jumping into an intense workload in September to prepare for the next budget. Bailey isn't leaving cabinet. She'll be back in October after her treatment, leading the jobs ministry, which she called an elegant solution.
18: I get to be back on a file that I'm deeply committed to and know very well, and I don't slow down the budget process in the meantime.
17: Jobs Minister Ravi Kalon will step into the health ministry. Terry Theodore, The Canadian Press, Vancouver.
15: An Israeli airstrike on southern Lebanon has reportedly killed 7 people early Saturday. 3 others were injured, and paramedics are still searching through the rubble. And Anthony Fauci is declining to voluntarily face another Senate hearing, saying through his lawyers that the request would amount to political harassment. The former National Institute of Allergy and Infectious Diseases director is already facing a contempt referral after Republicans on the Homeland Security Committee voted along party lines to hold him in contempt. This is the Canadian Press. In sports, Shane Bieber threw 6 strong innings and Alejandro Kirk homered to lead the Toronto Blue Jays to a 3-1 win over the visiting New York Yankees. Toronto won for the 4th time in 5 games. The MLB All-Star Game is returning to San Francisco in 2 years. Commissioner Rob Manfred made the announcement that the 2028 Midsummer Classic will be played at Oracle Park, home of the Giants. Organizers were forced to hit the brakes on the first day of practice and qualifying at the Ontario Honda Dealers Indy in Markham, Ontario. A spokesperson said the race promoter had not fully completed the track and didn't have it inspected by IndyCar officials. The event is in its first year in Markham after leaving Toronto's Exhibition Place, the race site since 1986. And Scottie Scheffler carded a second-round 61 at the FedEx St. Jude Championship in Memphis, Tennessee. The top Canadian is Sundarshan Yellamaraju of Mississauga, Ontario, who's in a 5-way tie for 9th at 5-under. From the Canadian Press, I'm Hannah Stoles.
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19: This is London Live. My name is Mike Stubbs. When you get a parking ticket, you don't tend to celebrate like it's somebody's birthday. You don't tend to celebrate at all. Everybody knows that feeling where maybe you have parked too long and you come back and there it is. It's under a windshield wiper. It's right there. It's right there on your windshield. Or maybe you played the game and lost. You thought, I'll just go in for a couple of minutes. And the couple of minutes turned into a 10-minute conversation. And the 10-minute conversation resulted in a piece of paper under your window that had a number on it that you now must pay because you did not observe the rules. Because there are rules. And as much as we talked about yesterday on the show that it would have been nice if all of us had been A, wealthy enough, and B, smart enough to have purchased parking lot space about 30 years ago. We were not. And so now we are on the other side of parking. But we received a number of questions yesterday with regard to parking in downtown London. And when that happens, we aim to get answers on this show just to make sure that we are as informed as we can possibly be. Please welcome to London Live, Sean Steenbergen, who is the manager of compliance and parking services. Sean, how is your day going?
20: Doing well, Mike. How are you?
19: Fantastic. It's great to have you here. Thank you for the job you do, because I don't imagine the thank yous come raining down on a regular basis. But thank you for the job that you do.
20: I appreciate that. Thanks.
19: Let's talk a little bit about the changeover that we've seen in the last few years, where it used to be a meter was a meter was a meter. Or in a parking lot, you had a place that said, please pay here, and you would go and you would pay, and then you would take the ticket, and it would either say keep this ticket with you like it does at the hospital, or it would say place this ticket where somebody can see it on your dash, and you had to follow those instructions. The changeover to the meters that we see now and the system that we see now, how has that gone?
20: So extremely well. Last year, late last year, we changed over to a pay-by-plate system. So now users can walk up to the meter, enter their license plate number, and still receive a receipt, but they no longer need to place that receipt on their dashboard to provide proof to enforcement staff that their vehicle is paid, provided they go through the entire transaction.
19: And it does become as easy as that. Now, one thing that was raised yesterday, and we always want to do our due diligence and make sure this is accurate, is that with that system, it is now very difficult, depending on what meter you're using, and we'll discuss that in just a second, but it's difficult to say, I'm just going to run in, when we used to keep a little bit of change, maybe in the change cup or one of the cup holders in the vehicle, and you could take 25 cents or 35 cents, you get yourself a few minutes, couple of minutes, you could run in, do what you did, and come back out. How does that work under the new system if you want to make sure that you're compliant, but you are just going to run in?
20: Of course. In some areas, the $1.50 is the minimum amount of purchase time that you can purchase. This ensures that the city's parking payment program operates cost effectively, balancing convenience with the financial reality of credit card transaction fees. But drivers do still have the option to pay with coin, credit, and new to these pay stations is the ability to pay by debit card.
19: So it is possible to pay by coin at all of them, or is this just some of them?
20: Yes, all the city's physical parking meters continue to accept coins, provided that the pay stations are fully functional or not jammed with some sort of substance.
19: Yeah, well, hey, we've all been there. Hey, wait a minute, this won't fit anymore. How about if you've got a row of meters or a row of spaces, but it's one of those pay here things? Does that change the landscape at all in terms of how much you have to pay?
20: It does. So because those pay stations do have credit card and debit card functionality, there is additional transaction fees that are being paid for credit card and debit card usage. And we're trying to find that balance. So it's still new. We're still welcoming feedback from our community.
19: Okay. Well, if you're looking for feedback from yesterday, we did hear that people would still love to be able to use a coin or the equivalent. So be able to pay that 25 cents or 35 cents, grab 3 minutes or 5 minutes or whatever it would come out to, run in and run back. So that was definitely expressed clearly. We know that the Honk app is the way that you use things online. There was the ability to use the promo code CORE. Does that ability still exist?
20: Yes, that exists for up to 2 hours of time in the CORE area, as well as Oldies Village for on-street parking locations. There are some other meter locations outside of the downtown CORE where, unfortunately, that promo code is not applicable.
19: And if we were in a private lot, say a lot owned by, and I'll say the name because it's everywhere in every city, owned by Impark, could it work there, or that's Impark's land? You got to take it up with them.
20: Impark is a private parking operator and manages its own parking facilities and enforcement activities. Any tickets issued or policies within their lots are governed solely by Impark or the private parking operator that operates that parking lot.
19: Sean Steedbergen joining us, manager of compliance and parking services with the City of London, as we get to go through a few things that certainly came up yesterday with regard to those Impark lots. Do any Impark tickets have any connection to the city?
20: None at all. All city parking tickets and Impark tickets are separate from one another.
19: Okay, so you can't come with an Impark ticket and try and pay that at a city anything. You're not coming to City Hall with that.
20: That's correct. There should be information on either the reverse side or bottom side of an Impark parking ticket that will direct you on how to either dispute or pay.
19: Sean, is there anything that you wish Londoners knew about the parking process? I mean, we all know commissioners are just doing their job. Please just let them do their job. Even if you're the, I was just here. I just ran in. I just didn't. You may just be trying to get out of it. Hey, it is what it is. If you didn't pay, you didn't pay. But is there anything you wish we knew?
20: I wish that the public would know that we're trying to encourage compliance before enforcement. We want people to park in a lawful manner and take into consideration other motorists and pedestrians that are using the intersections or sidewalks to be as safe as possible.
19: And there's another example. We've been talking about legitimate parking spots. If you are trying to park somewhere where you shouldn't be parking because you're just going in for a second, that's something we should probably fix in our minds that, yeah, that's not a thing, right?
20: That's right.
19: Yeah, no parking in whether it is accessibility spots, no parking in fire lanes, no parking in no parking lanes, all of those things actually should get you some kind of punishment so that we all learn how to do that properly. I guess, Sean, last thing, what is the easiest way to pay a city parking ticket?
20: We have several different methods for convenient payment. They can be paid online, by mail, or in person. Information about payment options can be found on the City of London website or on the reverse side of any penalty notice that is received.
19: Sean, really appreciate you coming on and answering the questions that we got yesterday on the show, because it certainly helps to spread that information around. And let's do it one more time, because parking officers and officials do not get it enough. Thanks for what you do.
20: I appreciate it, Mike. Thank you.
19: All right. Take care.
20: All right, you too.
19: That is Sean Steenbergen. Sean is the manager of compliance and parking services. So Sean admitted it. Yeah, there are some places where the minimum parking is $1.50. And we listen to that and go, wait a minute. Why is that? That shouldn't be that. But if you dig through, put yourself in Sean's position or in the city's position, there are credit card fees. Those exist. So you're wanting to make sure that everything is covered off. That's why you are going to see some of those spots be more expensive in the minimum payment. But as Sean also said, and we passed this on, the city is always looking for feedback because the current system is only about a year old. And so there may ultimately be a way to do this. And you can pay by debit card at some of those spots. That would allow you to pay less. Maybe we do see that added to it as we move forward. Let's take a break. This is London Live on 980 CFPL.
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19: This is London Live. We do find struggles in trying to intersect, in trying to meet somewhere in the middle. Any more in our world? Ah, that's the left's problem. That's the right's problem. That stuff is still garbage. I'll say it every day that I can. Stop with the left and the right. Start listening to us, to each other, and we're going to be in a better place. Now, when it comes to job searches, there is something that is not intersecting either. And we are going to deal with that right now on London Live. My name is Mike Stubbs. There is an issue that a report has outlined, and it sounds like one that would be easy to solve, yet very difficult to solve. And it looks at young Canadians and the fact that they're coming out of post-secondary and they're looking for jobs, depending on what they've been educated for. And they're having trouble finding those jobs. And it might not be because the jobs don't exist. It might be because their way of looking for something and the way that an employer is advertising that they need something are two roads. And those roads
2: may not be coming together all that effectively. We had a chance to sit down and talk with Bérangère Fourcaret, who is a research analyst and co-author of a report on this very thing done for the Canadian Federation of Independent Business. And we asked Bérangère, when we're looking at job information and young people and where companies are placing that information, how often are those two things actually intersecting?
3: So we're noticing a pretty big mismatch between how small businesses are recruiting and how youth are actually looking for jobs. Small businesses tend to prioritize personal connections. 62% of them report using that. It's their main recruitment method. But youth favor online job boards a lot more. So nearly three quarters of youth are using online job boards compared to only 44% of small businesses. That's a pretty big gap where youth and small businesses are probably missing themselves at a time where youth unemployment is very, very high.
2: And you think of learning how to network and how key that can be. And that means getting those personal relationships going. But what you're finding is a big number of young people are just going to the job boards. That's where the jobs have to be.
3: Yeah. Something else we're noticing, though, on the flip side is that youth tend to leverage co-op and internship programs as well as school and post-secondary career services a lot more than small businesses. One of the biggest things we've heard from small businesses is that they would like to have better access to job-ready youth. A great way to do that is to leverage things like work-integrated learning and forming these links with academic institutions to have access to youth. And right now, small businesses aren't using these methods as much as youth. So there's also a gap in the other direction.
2: And maybe that's just a reminder to small businesses, you know, if you open those doors, somebody might walk through, you might like them and might turn into something bigger.
3: Exactly. Yeah.
2: Well, that's what you go hoping for in all of this. If we look at larger businesses, is there much of a difference in terms of what's happening there?
3: There's a big difference in how business size has an impact on how businesses recruit. What we've noticed is larger businesses are using more recruitment methods. So small businesses tend to use only one or two recruitment methods. They use less because they usually have less resources. So they tend to use what works best for them. The only recruitment method that stays consistent across business size is personal connection. That stays the most important regardless of business size. But larger businesses are just using a wider array, which means they have access to also potentially a wider array of youth as well.
2: See, that's fascinating because you hope that we don't have that kind of thing disappear. You hope that that personal connection is still there. We've talked a lot about young people not necessarily going to that first, and your research is backing that up exactly because they have been trained on little machines. They have been trained not necessarily to want to talk. You can text each other when you're in the same room, go to a cafeteria in a high school. People will be texting each other. We're talking right now with Bérangère Fourcaret, and we're talking about a report done for the Canadian Federation of Independent Business that has looked at how small businesses and how large businesses are trying to connect with potential employees and how young people are going after this. When you look at what you hope people get out of this research, Bérangère, what do you look to?
3: That small and medium-sized businesses are looking to hire youth. 80% say they've hired youth in the past 3 years. And of those who haven't, nearly one in five have tried but were unsuccessful. There is demand to hire youth. They're just potentially missing each other with mismatches, like not necessarily looking for jobs or recruiting in the same way. Skills, we noticed a skills gap as well. And also just facing a really tough economic environment. It's a sluggish economy. Consumer demand is down. It's a very political and economically uncertain time. Businesses are struggling and taking on youth, it's historically been their responsibility, but it's also a difficult time for businesses and they don't necessarily have the resources and the bandwidth to be taking on youth and hiring them. So they need support. They need to be able to keep doing what they've been doing for generations.
2: Canada is this great big country. We've got three territories. We've got 10 provinces. And a lot of times things will happen differently province to province. You kind of took a look outside Ontario. You looked at Quebec. What do you find province to province?
3: Yeah, there's regional differences. Each province, each territory is its own entity. We noticed in Ontario that businesses use co-op and internship programs a lot more. It's also, Ontario has kind of been the birthplace of co-op internship programs. Most of the universities offer it, so that makes sense. And we noticed that in youth as well. So businesses use it more, but youth in Ontario also use it more. In Quebec, we've noticed less of a reliance on online job boards. So businesses and youth tend to use online job boards less and instead rely on unsolicited applications or in-person visits to businesses. So it's not one size fits all. There's differences across the board.
2: And when it comes to the different sectors, do sectors sometimes differ on how they might treat things? Would one sector, a job sector, use a job board maybe more so than another?
3: They do. Obviously, every small business is different. And if you look at the professional services sector, so for example, your engineering firms, they tend to rely on skills that require specific education, post-secondary education, or specific qualifications. So they rely a lot more on co-op and internship programs than other businesses. Nearly half of professional services firms will use co-op internship programs compared to 18% of businesses. That's a big difference. You look at more consumer-facing industries like your retail stores, hairdressers, things like that. They rely on a lot more on help wanted, social media, things that are going to give them visibility within their direct community because that's where they're looking to hire.
2: We're talking with Bérangère Fouqueré, and we're talking about a report that Bérangère has done. Bérangère is a research analyst and a co-author of this report that is looking at how young people are looking for jobs and how small and large businesses are looking for young people to fill those jobs. Maybe as a last note on this, what are those small and larger businesses looking for in a potential employee? If somebody was thinking, okay, if I now know based on the split of everything where the attention is being focused, who do I have to be? What do I have to be like? What are you finding there?
3: This might surprise youth because I know it definitely surprised me when I first saw the data, but they're not looking at academic attainment, previous work experience, official qualifications. That's way down on the list. What they want to see is motivation and attitude. Over 9 in 10 pointed to that, motivation, having a positive attitude, enthusiasm. They want youth that are willing to come in, learn, have a positive attitude, be willing to communicate, and, you know, want to be part of their small businesses, their community.
2: Wow. Well, if somebody was looking for the report, you can find it at Canadian Federation of Independent Business. Simply search, and that will certainly break it all down, depending on where you are, what you are looking for, and hopefully we get those lines, Bérangère, matching up a little bit better, intersecting a little more often.
3: Yeah, that's what we're hoping, because today's youth are tomorrow's entrepreneurs. So they got to match up somewhere.
2: Thanks so much for the time.
3: Well, thank you very much, Mike.
2: That is Bérangère Fouqueré, who is a research analyst and co-author of a report done for the Canadian Federation of Independent Business that really highlights the fact that we have jobs that are available, but the way that you go looking for it matters. And so one of the things that we need to be asking is, are we putting the jobs in the places where young people are looking to find them, or are they going in the right way? Networking is key. Bérangère outlined that. And one of the things that kind of came anecdotally out of this is you've got so many rounds of interviews sometimes to get a job that it might be a whole lot easier if we cut that back. I don't know if that's possible. I'm not doing any hiring, but something to certainly think about. This is 980 CFPL.
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19: This is London Live. My name is Mike Stubbs. You know what else is important? Figuring out what we are doing with BRT. And we had an opportunity to sit down with Brian Nurse today. And Brian has been overseeing this project from a number of different angles because he is in managing and energy engineering in the City of London. And so he was able to take us through the fact that part of the BRT work is going to be obviously creating more of a pathway for rapid transit going into the south of the city. But we wanted an entire tour of where that sits right now. Here's Brian with that tour of where BRT construction work is sitting.
30: Yeah, we're, fortunately, we now have more construction behind us than ahead of us. So we are seeing a bit of a light at the end of the tunnel. The two most southern phases along the Wellington corridor are nearing completion. They'll be completed later this year. And the big project that we're starting shortly is at Commissioners and Wellington, followed shortly by the next phase later in the summer, which will actually do work on the S-curve. So south of the river, heading towards the hospital that way. And it'll actually straighten out that S-curve that I think everyone's been a little bit frustrated by over the years. So
2: Whoa. I mean, I don't know how we haven't really dug into the plans on the show. I don't know how much people have dug into the plans anywhere else. So the S-curve, the famous S-curve in London, Ontario, is going to get a makeover. How's it going to look? Is it going to be a, I don't know, what would be different than an S? Is it going to be like a slash?
30: Yes, more of a slash is probably a good explanation. It's not going to be a complete straight line. We can't do that. But if you've driven up the corridor, you've probably noticed that there's been some tree clearing and then some house demolitions that have been occurring. Part of that's a necessity to allow us to straighten out that S-bend a bit.
2: Okay, so that's coming. When we're talking about commissioners in Wellington, there's one of the busiest intersections in all of the city. What has to happen there?
30: So there's quite a bit of work. This project isn't just about rapid transit, but it's also a significant upgrade for underground infrastructure, sanitary sewers, storm sewers, water, as well as other utility partners like hydro, gas, and improvements for cycling infrastructure, pedestrian infrastructure, as well as motorists. And a lot of this has to do with improving the safety at that intersection, as well as making all those various modes of transportation work more cohesively and move more efficiently.
2: Brian Nurse joining us. Brian is taking us through a tour of where BRT sits right now. Brian's the manager of engineering and planning with the City of London. When it comes to that intersection, we know that there are collisions there. What makes it unsafe? And then how do you try and make just a plain old intersection safer?
30: Yeah, so I'm improving sight lines. There's quite a bit of geometric and technical work that's done, but improving sight lines is one of the important aspects that we look at. There's also a pork chop island there for pedestrians, which is not current practice. So we're removing that to ensure pedestrian safety as well.
2: I love how it's called a pork chop island.
30: Yeah, it's very creative.
2: But at the same time, you're right. Hey, let's find ways to make it safer for everybody to get through. That loop, so if we're to picture where buses will eventually go, let's say they're leaving the downtown core on Wellington, what is the eventual route of most of those buses?
30: They'll come straight down Wellington, and then we are doing a turnaround facility around Holiday Ave. We're still finalizing the design of that. And then we're also working on a park and ride further to the south near the 401. If there are any visitors to the city that want to use it coming off of the 401 or from south of the city.
2: Isn't that interesting? So you'll be able to park south of the city if you're coming in and then just take a bus in. I'm thinking people who go into Toronto right now will say, I'm not driving into Toronto. What I'm going to do is I'm going to drive to Aldershot or Oakville or Kitchener, and I'm going to take the GO train in. Now you've got the opportunity soon to go to Stratford and take the GO train in, and that way you're not worrying about parking downtown, you're not worrying about driving in downtown. So similar idea?
30: Yep, you could come in, hop off at the south end of the city, and then hop on the BRT and shoot right up into downtown, and then head on out east if you wanted to go on the East London Link stretch as well.
2: All right. Now, that's the south link. So then we've got the south and the east. Will that finish things for now once those two have been completed?
30: Yeah, we're actually, as part of the council's mobility master plan, we're working on developing the designs for the north and west legs as well. So that will finish the connection up to Western, and then the east leg will go along Oxford Street.
2: Good stuff. And do we have a timeline on that, or that depends on the mobility master plan and maybe even the next council?
30: We're still working through the design amendments that we need to. So we're still in a pretty early stage. So construction would still be at least, say, 4 or 5 years off for those next phases.
2: Brian Nurse joining us, manager of engineering and planning with the City of London, as we take a tour through where BRT sits. So, Brian, just once again, for anybody joining us, the timeline on when the Wellington area, and a lot of businesses will be listening in on this, when that should be completed?
30: It's all being completed in a number of phases. So there are phases that will be completed this year, next year, and then our current phase, which is the S-Bend that we had talked about, is currently out for tender starting later this summer. So the timing on that still has to be determined and worked on with the successful proponent for that bid. But it would at least be a multi-year project.
2: But ultimately, are we going to see, say, for instance, Wellington and Southdale? That will finish off, that'll be done. And then one of the other phases, like the S-Bend, would begin, sort of thing?
30: Yeah, they'll actually For the south end, that's finishing up this year. But for the most part, it's a top coat of asphalt, which it's more condensed work. It's not necessarily spread out over a full construction season. So there'll be nighttime closures over, say, a period of 4 to 5 days, as opposed to what you might expect of full-blown construction over the entire summer.
2: Brian, one last thing, and it is bus shelters, because we got a lot of questions at the end of last week about bus shelters and the big ones that have been created. A lot of people will ask about the price tag, but I walk by them, I drive by them, I've reached out and touched them gently. I haven't kicked one. Don't worry, I'm not trying to wreck these things, but they're sturdy, they're big. When you look at other bus shelters, we went through a string of just watching them vandalized, smashed, destroyed. You got to put up another one. Can you tell us what these big ones do, or how they are better in terms of how we should be maybe appreciating them for what they cost?
30: Yeah. So some of the significant benefits of the new shelters include, design features for security. So lighting and, other elements that ensure that the users can feel safe around the shelters, as well as accessibility was a huge component of designing these shelters to allow for people of any ability to be able to get on and use the bus. Passenger comfort's obviously another big one. And then as well as preparing us with some of the technologies for future rapid transit. So in terms of ticketing and things like that, things that we can do to expedite the boarding process and the ticketing process to ensure that our system is moving as fast as possible.
2: So the shells of the shelters are there, but there's more coming.
30: Yep. Yeah. There's slowly more being added. And as the system, the larger network grows, we're able to increase or phase in additional levels of service to ensure that we're keeping up with the speed that we need to.
2: Brian, thank you so much for taking us on this tour. We really appreciate it. And it's been way better, everybody. It's been way better than a $10 tour. Brian, thank you again.
30: Thank you very much for having me.
2: Brian Nurse, Manager of Engineering and Planning with the City of London. So that is a tour through BRT. So some phases ending. We still have some big projects. Commissioners in Wellington, that's going to be a big project. The S-curve becoming a slant. That's going to be a big project. And as far as bus shelters go, there's at least a little more inside. Accessibility, electricity, they're basically setting them all up so that they can be ready for ticketing. They can be ready for what the future will bring. And you might say, nobody's going to ride the bus. And you might be right. But if we do this now, there are very few things that we can prepare for that we actually are ready for when they arrive. But we should see more public transit use, simply because if we continue to have more people in the city, we are going to have more of a need for it. This is 980 CFPL.
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2: This is London Live. My name is Mike Stubbs, and it's time to take a look into the future. It's always good to know things are coming, and it's always good to be prepared for those things. Well, the Retail Council of Canada has put together some research that is looking at timelines and spending and how people plan to spend when it comes to back-to-school shopping for students who are kindergarten age all the way to grade 12. Joining us right now is the Vice President of Marketing and Membership with the Retail Council of Canada, Santo Ligotti. Santo, thanks so much for being here.
8: Hi, Mike. How are you?
2: Fantastic.
8: Pleasure.
2: Let's talk a little bit about what you have put together, because there are a few things that certainly are going to catch attention. One is the cost per child when you include electronics. What did you find there?
8: Yeah, so each year we do this survey. We surveyed approximately 1,400 Canadians, and they told us this year that they're going to spend approximately $600 to $750 per child when electronics are included this year. Cool. So it's a high price tag.
2: So that's pens and pencils if they're even needed anymore. Some of the supplies you got to bring in the classroom. You add in electronics, $600 to $700 per child.
8: Right. When you add in backpacks, clothes, lunchboxes, shoes, electronics, school supplies, exactly.
2: And you might think, well, a lot of people are probably turning to online shopping to do a lot of this. You did ask about this. What did you find when it comes to where people are shopping?
8: Right. What we found is that the majority of people that we interviewed are shopping in store. Approximately 99% of them told us that they're going to do most of their shopping physically. It reinforces that the physical store remains central to back-to-school shopping, especially for everyday categories like we just talked about, like school supplies, clothing, snacks, backpacks, personal care, because, you know, you want to see these items, assess the quality, confirm the size, and involve the children in the decision. But it doesn't mean that they're not using online. In fact, 83% also expect to buy online, which is up from last year by 4%, but it's a blended journey. There's research done, prices, products and reviews, and then everything seems to happen in store.
2: Yeah, you mentioned that big word, quality. If you're buying a backpack, price is one thing, sure, but quality, you want to make sure that backpack can last, and they go through some stuff over the course of a school year.
8: That's right. So, you know, price remains the dominant factor for sure, but, and they're always, you know, 85% said they're seeking deals, but it's going to be about the quality of the product. Also the availability of the product, right? So if they're going in store to shop.

0: is the last minute shopper where it'll be, oh, hey, it's Labor Day weekend. We got to get out there and get you some stuff. What are families telling you is more likely as to when they begin to do this shopping?
1: Right. It's a really interesting question. 19%, only 19% said they plan to finish in one trip. Most anticipate 2 to 3 shopping trips. That reflects the need to compare prices or visit retailers or manage product availability. But it also stretches across the summer. You're right, with younger families starting earlier and parents of older students concentrating their purchases closer to the return of to school.
0: Definitely. And I guess one other thing to talk about is brands. We were discussing shoe brands earlier on in the show on a different topic, but what are you finding in terms of brand preference these days?
1: We found in the survey that it's flexible. Like, store brands benefit from that price pressure, particularly for school supplies and among the parents of younger children. But national brands still win. But what's going to get the sale are promotions, and that's the strongest reason why people choose them over private label.
0: Really? So if you've got a sale on, that's going to catch the attention?
1: That's right, according to what Canadians told us in this survey, yeah.
0: Yeah, and then you also mentioned AI-powered shopping tools, which was kind of new to what you were looking at this year. What did you find there?
1: Yeah, the report highlights this growing interest in these AI shopping tools. 44% of parents told us they're already using them or interested in them, right? And so it has the potential to reduce a lot of the work and stress involved in that back-to-school planning. You know, a parent could provide a school list, budget, child's age and preferred store, and receive a recommended shopping list from an AI tool, get product comparisons, current prices, and information. So they can help make that sort of preparation work much easier, but it'll also allow them to look at reviews, consolidate reviews and product reviews, and be able to be just a smarter shopper when they go.
0: Well, we really appreciate you putting this together and also taking some time to speak with us today, Santo. Have yourself a great night.
1: You too. Have a good day. Bye-bye.
0: That is Santo Ligotti, and Santo is the Vice President of Marketing and Membership with the Retail Council of Canada. So interesting to see 44% of parents saying that they will use an AI tool. This is a great example of exactly what we have available to us, where if you are familiar with AI and you may like it, not like it, whatever it happens to be, the options that existed, and Santo just outlined one right there, where you can go and do that research, or if you have any AI literacy, and it doesn't take much to build this up, you can go and say, hey, I'm looking for product reviews on this, this, and this, on backpacks or on shoes. Can you compile a few so that I can go through those and the AI will go out and find those and then put together a list depending on which AI you're using? So that literacy is growing and it's starting just to infiltrate our lives. And as much as sometimes it's like a spruced up search engine, it can save you a lot of time if you know the prompts to put in, and it can get you that information that you can then scroll through as opposed to having to go to multiple sites or, you know, finding whatever it is. Remember, and this comes from people who use AI on a regular basis, treat it like a not great intern. So an intern that is going to make mistakes, an intern that's not necessarily going to know exactly what you're looking for, might be throwing stuff at you, look at it that way. A lot different than when we were discussing earlier places that you would go usually once a year. Back to school shopping, that's where you got all your stuff. And depending on how much money your parents either had to spend or wanted to spend, you were going to different storefronts and different, whether it was department stores or you name it, in the city in order to get things. It brought up names we hadn't heard in a long time. Towers brought up Kmart. You didn't want to go to Kmart. That's where you didn't want to. That was the knockoff stuff. But We also had another mention of, and I'm trying to think, I'm just going back in some of the texts that we got earlier, another mention.

0: by a few people on a spot that was just outside or just past the 401. So Wilco was mentioned. Kresge's, Byway. Anybody remember Byway? That was another one. And Save-et was a big one, where you could find just about anything in Save-et. And then if you were looking for shoes, we had Louis come up. We had Siegel's come up. We had Goose Family Clothing come up. So pretty interesting to go on memory lane back through back to school. 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
1: From the National Newsroom of the Canadian Press, I'm Hannah Stoles. Authorities are warning BC evacuees heading home about risks like fallen trees, damaged buildings, and even bears roaming around the former evacuation zone. The evacuation orders for some properties around Summerland and Peachville were rescinded, but the areas are still under alerts. The fire has been showing increased activity on other flanks, and a new evacuation order was imposed Friday for some properties west of Summerland. A United States trade representative says Canada needs to lift retaliatory measures if it wants to avoid new tariffs. Jameson Greer says there's no deal on the table yet, and despite intensified talks, the U.S. will proceed to impose 50% duties if nothing changes. Aaron O'Toole, former Conservative leader and member of the Prime Minister's Advisory Committee, says he was disappointed, but not surprised there was no deal yet. He believes if a deal's reached, it will be at the 11th hour before the Wednesday deadline. Unifor says Stellantis is considering the closure and sale of its Brampton, Ontario assembly plant. The plant has been shut down since 2023. Speaking at a news conference, Unifor National President Lana Payne says Stellantis has not provided the union with a formal written notice of the closure of the Brampton plant, as required by their collective agreement.
2: Under the terms of our agreement, the company must provide us no less than 1 year's notice of any such closure or sale. What the company has indicated is its intent to open discussions with another firm about the potential sale of the plant. To say that we are disappointed would be an understatement.
1: The Brampton plant has been slated to be retooled for Jeep production, a process that began early in 2024 before the company paused the plan in early 2025. In October of 2025, Stellantis announced it was moving production of the Jeep Compass from Brampton to the U.S., leaving the plant idled indefinitely. British Columbia Premier David Eby has reworked his cabinet after his finance minister, Brenda Bailey, was diagnosed with cancer.
3: Health Minister Josie Osborne will be taking on the finance portfolio, jumping into an intense workload in September to prepare for the next budget. Bailey isn't leaving cabinet. She'll be back in October after her treatment, leading the jobs ministry, which she called an elegant solution.
4: I get to be back on a file that I'm deeply committed to and know very well, and I don't slow down the budget process in the meantime.
3: Jobs Minister Ravi Kalon will step into the health ministry. Terry Theodore, The Canadian Press, Vancouver.
1: An Israeli airstrike on southern Lebanon has reportedly killed 7 people early Saturday. 3 others were injured, and paramedics are still searching through the rubble. And Anthony Fauci is declining to voluntarily face another Senate hearing, saying through his lawyers that the request would amount to political harassment. The former National Institute of Allergy and Infectious Diseases director is already facing a contempt referral after Republicans on the Homeland Security Committee voted along party lines to hold him in contempt. This is the Canadian Press. In sports, Shane Bieber threw 6 strong innings and Alejandro Kirk homered to lead the Toronto Blue Jays to a 3-1 win over the visiting New York Yankees. Toronto won for the 4th time in 5 games. The MLB All-Star Game is returning to San Francisco in 2 years. Commissioner Rob Manfred made the announcement that the 2028 Midsummer Classic will be played at Oracle Park, home of the Giants. Organizers were forced to hit the brakes on the first day of practice and qualifying at the Ontario Honda Dealers Indy in Markham, Ontario. A spokesperson said the race promoter had not fully completed the track and didn't have it inspected by IndyCar officials. The event is in its first year in Markham after leaving Toronto's Exhibition Place, the race site since 1986. And Scottie Scheffler carded a second-round 61 at the FedEx St. Jude Championship in Memphis, Tennessee. The top Canadian is Sundarshan Yellamaraju of Mississauga, Ontario, who's in a 5-way tie for 9th at 5-under. From the Canadian Press, I'm Hannah Stoles.
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5: This is London Live. My name is Mike Stubbs. When you get a parking ticket, you don't tend to celebrate like it's somebody's birthday. You don't tend to celebrate at all. Everybody knows that feeling where maybe you have parked too long and you come back and there it is. It's under a windshield wiper. It's right there. It's right there on your windshield. Or maybe you played the game and lost. You thought, I'll just go in for a couple of minutes. And the couple of minutes turned into a 10-minute conversation. And the 10-minute conversation resulted in a piece of paper under your window that had a number on it that you now must pay because you did not observe the rules. Because there are rules. And as much as we talked about yesterday on the show that it would have been nice if all of us had been A, wealthy enough, and B, smart enough to have purchased parking lot space about 30 years ago, we were not. And so now we are on the other side of parking. But we received a number of questions with regard to parking in downtown London. And when that happens, we aim to get answers on this show just to make sure that we are as informed as we can possibly be. Please welcome to London Live, Sean Steenbergen, who is the manager of compliance and parking services. Sean, how is your day going?
6: Doing well, Mike. How are you?
5: Fantastic. It's great to have you here. Thank you for the job you do, because I don't imagine the thank yous come raining down on a regular basis. But thank you for the job that you do.
6: I appreciate that. Thanks.
5: Let's talk a little bit about the changeover that we've seen in the last few years, where it used to be a meter was a meter was a meter. Or in a parking lot, you had a place that said, please pay here, and you would go and you would pay, and then you would take the ticket, and it would either say, keep this ticket with you, like it does at the hospital, or it would say, place this ticket where somebody can see it on your dash, and you had to follow those instructions. The changeover to the meters that we see now, and the system that we see now, how has that gone?
6: So, extremely well. Late last year, we changed over to a pay-by-plate system. So now users can walk up to the meter, enter their license plate number, and still receive a receipt, but they no longer need to place that receipt on their dashboard to provide proof to enforcement staff that their vehicle is paid, provided they go through the entire transaction.
5: And it does become as easy as that. Now, one thing that was raised yesterday, and we always want to do our due diligence and make sure this is accurate, is that with that system, it is now very difficult, depending on what meter you're using, and we'll discuss that in just a second, but it's difficult to say, I'm just going to run in, when we used to keep a little bit of change, maybe in the change cup or one of the cup holders in the vehicle, and you could take 25 cents or 35 cents, you get yourself a few minutes, couple of minutes, you could run in, do what you did, and come back out. How does that work under the new system if you want to make sure that you're compliant, but you are just going to run in?
6: Of course. In some areas, the $1.50 is the minimum amount of purchase time that you can purchase. This ensures that the city's parking payment program operates cost effectively, balancing convenience with the financial reality of credit card transaction fees. But drivers do still have the option to pay with coin, credit, and new to these pay stations is the ability to pay by debit card.
5: So it is possible to pay by coin at all of them, or is this just some of them?
6: Yes, all the city's physical parking meters continue to accept coins, provided that the pay stations are fully functional or not jammed with some sort of substance.
5: Yeah, well, hey, we've all been there. Hey, wait a minute, this won't fit anymore. How about if you've got a row of meters or a row of spaces, but it's one of those pay here things? Does that change the landscape at all in terms of how much you have to pay?
6: It does. So because those pay stations do have credit card and debit card functionality, there is additional transaction fees that are being paid for credit card and debit card usage. And we're trying to find that balance. So it's still new. We're still welcoming feedback from our community.
5: Okay. Well, if you're looking for feedback from yesterday, we did hear that people would still love to be able to use a coin or the equivalent. So be able to pay that 25 cents or 35 cents, grab 3 minutes or 5 minutes or whatever it would come out to, run in and run back. So that was definitely expressed clearly. We know that the Honk app is the way that you use things online. There was the ability to use the promo code CORE. Does that ability still exist?
6: Yes, that exists for up to 2 hours of time in the CORE area, as well as Oldies Village for on-street parking locations. There are some other meter locations outside of the downtown core where, unfortunately, that promo code is not applicable.
5: And if we were in a private lot, say a lot owned by, and I'll say the name because it's everywhere in every city, owned by M-Park, could it work there, or that's M-Park's land, you got to take it up with them?
6: M-Park is a private parking operator and manages its own parking facilities and enforcement activities. Any tickets issued or policies within their lots are governed solely by M-Park or the private parking operator that operates that parking lot.
5: Sean Steedbergen joining us, manager of compliance and parking services with the City of London, as we get to go through a few things that certainly came up yesterday with regard to those M-Park lots. Do any M-Park tickets have any connection to the city?
6: None at all. All city parking tickets and M-Park tickets are separate from one another.
5: Okay, so you can't come with an M-Park ticket and try and pay that at a city anything. You're not coming to City Hall with that.
6: That's correct. There should be information on either the reverse side or bottom side of an M-Park parking ticket that will direct you on how to either dispute or pay.
5: Sean, is there anything that you wish Londoners knew about the parking process? I mean, we all know commissioners are just doing their job. Please just let them do their job. Even if you're the, I was just here. I just ran in. I just didn't. You may just be trying to get out of it. Hey, it is what it is. If you didn't pay, you didn't pay. But is there anything you wish we knew?
6: I wish that the public would know that we're trying to encourage compliance before enforcement. We want people to park in a lawful manner and take into consideration other motorists and pedestrians that are using the intersections or sidewalks to be as safe as possible.
5: And there's another example. We've been talking about legitimate parking spots. If you are trying to park somewhere where you shouldn't be parking because you're just going in for a second, that's something we should probably fix in our minds that, yeah, that's not a thing, right?
6: That's right.
5: Yeah, no parking in whether it is accessibility spots, no parking in fire lanes, no parking in no parking lanes, all of those things actually should get you some kind of punishment so that we all learn how to do that properly. I guess, Sean, last thing, what is the easiest way to pay a city parking ticket?
6: We have several different methods for convenient payment. They can be paid online, by mail, or in person. Information about payment options can be found on the City of London website or on the reverse side of any penalty notice that is received.
5: Sean, really appreciate you coming on and answering the questions that we got on the show, because it certainly helps to spread that information around. And let's do it one more time, because parking officers and officials do not get it enough. Thanks for what you do.
6: I appreciate it, Mike. Thank you.
5: All right. Take care.
6: All right, you too.
5: That is Sean Steenbergen. Sean is the manager of compliance and parking services. So Sean admitted it. Yeah, there are some places where the minimum parking is $1.50. And we listen to that and go, wait a minute. Why is that? That shouldn't be that. But if you dig through, put yourself in Sean's position or in the city's position, there are credit card fees. Those exist. So you're wanting to make sure that everything is covered off. That's why you are going to see some of those spots be more expensive in the minimum payment. But as Sean also said, and we passed this on, the city is always looking for feedback because the current system is only about a year old. And so there may ultimately be a way to do this. And you can pay by debit card at some of those spots. That would allow you to pay less. Maybe we do see that added to it as we move forward. Let's take a break. This is London Live on 980 CFPL.
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5: This is London Live. My name is Mike Stubbs. We, of course, are in the midst of London's bicentennial. And we have such great stories in this city. And we've got this incredible partnership which has been established. So in on this partnership, we've got Museum London, we've got Western University, we've got the Royal Canadian Regiment Museum, Eldon House, and the London and Middlesex Historical Society. And they have come together and they're making sure that we know things about the City of London that we otherwise might not, with Forest City Facts, which is an initiative that comes in right now for the bicentennial. And it is amazing to be joined by someone who is right at the heart of this, the curator of history and contemporary culture with Museum London. Amber Lloyd Langston joins us. Amber, how are you?
16: I'm very well, thank you. How are you, Mike?
5: I am fascinated by things that we don't know that we get to find out. And there are so many of those kinds of things. And people may live in London all their lives and have a lot of things down pat. But at the same time, it's always great to hear something new. So Forest City Facts, this initiative, what is this aiming to do?
16: Well, as you noted, it's a partnership, and there's a few other groups in there as well. We've had folks from the London Public Library contribute. We've got lots of contributions from across the city. What it's all about is trying to share stories about London's history, get people excited about the fact that we are marking our bicentennial this year. And we needed to bring as many voices to the table as possible because, as you just said, you know what you know, and you know a lot, but you can't know everything. And you have your interests, you have your focus, but then other people have their interests and their focus, and they'll come forward and tell you something else about the city that you never even knew. And that's happening every single time new Forest City Facts come in. I say, really? I did not know that. And it's fascinating because I've been trying to learn the city's history since I came to London in 2014. I thought I was doing quite well, but this is making me second guess the degree of my knowledge.
5: How are these being presented, Amber?
16: Well, we have reached out to a variety of folks, and we have some parameters. So we have said, listen, we need 100 words. It's only so much that folks are going to want to read. These facts are going to be in a variety of different places, many of them which aren't really well designed for standing around for long lengths of time reading, say, book-like entries. So we said 100 words because we figured that was just enough to get people interested, to whet their appetite, and to let them potentially go and do a little bit more digging themselves. And some folks have sent things that are in a little longer, and that's okay too. We're happy to help people get things down to 100 words, but ultimately what folks see is that 100 words. We've also asked for them as much as possible to have an image that goes with, because an image will draw people's attention and they'll say, what's that? And possibly, hopefully, read a little bit more to get to the nitty-gritty of the story that we're trying to tell.
5: This is outstanding. We're talking with Amber Lloyd Langston from Museum London. We're talking about Forest City Facts. Are we going to be able to see these, find these in one place at one time eventually?
16: We will. You're actually going to be able to find them in multiple places at one time. Right now, they're very slowly rolling out. Of course, we're rolling them out over the course of 2026 just to keep people excited and interested. Right now, a place to go is onto the city's landing page for the bicentennial. You will find 30 of the facts that are there now. And so that gives you a good taste of what's to come. When the weather is a little nicer, they're going to be reproduced on signs and placed along the Thames Valley River Parkway. So that'll be very fun. At various city-run events, I think you're going to see little bunches of them pop up. And I also know that they're going to try to feature them on screens at various city centers, recreation centers and such. So I think you might be very pleasantly surprised that they pop up all over the place and you'll have all these wonderful opportunities to learn these great little facts about our wonderful city.
5: What a great idea to put them in places where as you walk along, you can find them, you can read them. And so 100 words, so you get a story along with things like this. Can you give us an example of maybe one or two that have come up so far?
16: Oh, I just was, we've got about 60 on the go, 70 on the go now, and I've written a few. So I was excited to share stories of Lem Wong, for example, who was a Chinese gentleman who made his home here in London. And after paying the head tax to come to Canada himself, ultimately paid a much larger head tax to get his wife over and his son. And they ended up being the first Chinese family in London, which is a really, really interesting one. But others have shared stories as well. Everybody has different interests and ideas about what is important. We're so excited that we've had folks come forward and share really interesting aspects of London's Black history. So Nisa Long shared about the meeting tree, which many believe was a place where freedom seekers congregated when they got to this area. And it's this gorgeous tree up in Westminster Ponds. And It's a gorgeous thing. It's a protected tree. It's lovely. So there's just a couple there. We just have so many, and they're coming forward all the time. So trying to think of one that I love is kind of difficult. I was listening to one of the public history students, Erin Case, talk about a song that she featured, which is Canadian Please. I had no idea in 2009 that this was the first viral video, and it was a song that two folks from Western made. You can find it on YouTube. It's absolutely hilarious. I just watched it.
5: So already you have talked about so many different elements of history. It's not like, okay, well, here is this type of history and here's the geographic history. No, this is all over the map. This is great.
16: It is meant to be. We want to tell as many stories as we can. We are certainly very keen on sharing stories of folks who are typically underrepresented and make sure that diversity is built into this project. And we also want to emphasize that history is happening all the time by all of us at all the time. And so we're not saying that something has to have happened in the distant past to be of interest either. And so we're casting our net very, very broadly, very, very widely, in the hopes that we get all of these fun stories that will all be eye-opening for everybody. Everybody will find something that will say, wow, that's a London story. That's a history of London. We live in a really cool city. I had no idea. I have a better appreciation for my wonderful city.
5: And how many people maybe have been here for so long and might find out about a different location? You mentioned a spot, a tree, a trail, and have thought, I've never been there. Now you get an opportunity to go and see it. We're here with Amber Lloyd Langston, Curator of History and Contemporary Culture with Museum London. We're talking about Forest City Facts. It is an initiative which is underway. So you mentioned there will be 200 in all. Are there 200 now? Or if somebody is thinking, I know a fact no one knows, could they tell you about it?
16: They sure could. We do not yet have 200. We are working hard, but we're not there yet. And so absolutely, we welcome more people to come forward with more facts. And I should also say that I wear the vice president hat of the London and Middlesex Historical Society. So with that little plump, say that folks can go to the Historical Society website. We have a contact us link, a website, or email, sorry, beg your pardon. And folks can just email us and we will be happy to give them information and let them know if a story is already being developed, because of course we don't want to duplicate stories, so we will certainly help manage that process for folks. We hope we do get more people reaching out.
5: Well, fantastic idea to help celebrate London's bicentennial, for all of us to learn 200 facts about the city of London. Look forward to seeing these all over the city. Amber, thank you so much for taking us through this today. And so, again, just search Historical Society, and that's where we can find information if we want to submit something.
16: Exactly. And go to the city's landing page for the bicentennial if you want to see what we've already done so far. There'll be more coming live soon.
5: Outstanding. Amber, thanks so much. Have yourself a great weekend.
16: Thank you. 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
5: That is Amber Lloyd Langston, Vice President of the Historical Society in London, and also the Curator of History and Contemporary Culture at Museum London. 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This is London Live. My name is Mike Stubbs.
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5: This is London Live. My name is Mike Stubbs. Lots happening in a new report that has come out that does echo what municipalities have been saying about certain things. And in this case, it is a portion of housing, and it is subsidized housing. We've had municipalities saying, look, there are things we just can't continue to fund, and yet we're being forced to continue to fund them to a greater extent than you might think. If you have a partnership on something, what's the best partnership? What is it? Let's say you've got three people involved in a partnership. What's a fair partnership? 33.3%, right? Yeah. Yeah, sure. You take a third. I'll take a third. You take a third. We got three thirds. We got a whole. Works. Well, according to a new report from the Financial Accountability Office, that's not what we're seeing when you split up responsibility for subsidized housing between the federal government, the provincial government, and municipalities. We had a chance to sit down and talk with Alexi White, Director of Systems Change at Maytree. Here is Alexi on just how large a report like this is when it comes across Alexi's desk when compared to, well, let's say other reports that come across Alexi's desk in similar ways.
26: So we have been looking at this issue for quite some time, and the FAO report adds to what we already know about the problem with the lack of subsidized housing in Ontario, the crisis of homelessness in Ontario. We've seen an increasing number of groups looking at this from various angles. And so the FAO, I think, has a very important role in shining light on the funding side of why we're seeing the housing crisis that we're seeing around us in Ontario. And so I think when we layer all these things together, we just the picture is starting to emerge that particularly the Ontario government is just not investing the way it needs to if we want to solve these problems.
1: Well, let's dive into this. You mentioned something right there, that the Ontario government needs to be investing more money if we want to solve these problems. What kind of maybe a gap are you seeing between the number of people needing to make use of subsidized housing and what we are seeing in terms of funding?
26: Yeah, so one of the things the FAO does very well is it catalogs how many people are in a need of some kind of subsidized housing. This could be some kind of supply, like a social housing spot. It could be a housing benefit, like through the Canada Ontario Housing Benefit. There's a whole bunch of different ways the government can provide this kind of support. But at the end of the day, they're saying over 1 million households in Ontario need some kind of subsidized housing, and we're only providing it to a little over 300,000 a year. So you can see there's a gigantic group of households across Ontario, a growing group of households that have demonstrated need for some kind of help in ensuring that they can either afford housing because they're currently unhoused or are just precariously housed now and are paying more than what is considered affordable. And we just don't have the size of programs or the variety of programs to help all of those people.
1: Yeah, and that's kind of the really sad thing right there. And I think we sit back and say, wow, that's too bad. We're going to get to maybe what can happen in order to address that. We're talking right now with Alexi White, and Alexi's the director of systems change at Maitri. And we're looking at an FAO report, so from the Financial Accountability Office, that is looking at subsidized housing programs in Ontario. So if we look at the breakdown as to where the money is coming from for these programs, does it come from all three levels of government?
26: So it does come from all three levels. The federal, provincial, and municipal governments all have a role to play. But one of the things that the FAO notes and that we've known for a long time, and you can't talk very long to a municipality without them reminding you, that the burden of low-income housing and homelessness has very much for a long time fallen on our municipalities. And they are the least able from a fiscal capacity perspective, from a revenue-raising perspective, to be able to find the money to deal with this crisis. And there are maybe some early glimmers that that is starting to change, but even in the FAO's projections into the future, we're seeing the municipalities expected to pick up well over 50% of the cost of all of these housing subsidy programs. And really the federal and provincial governments only kind of dipping their toe into helping out. The federal government also outspends the provincial government quite substantially. So the province is only contributing about, on average over the last 20 years, maybe about 10% of spending on subsidized housing is from the Ontario government. And that has been as high as 20% sometimes, but really no higher than that. So it's always been a laggard and continues to be a laggard. And as a percentage of the budget, I think this is important. I mean, the amounts of money we're talking about are quite small. The Ontario government's spending about $200 million a year. That's about 0.1% of the provincial budget for all subsidized housing programs. So you can see that there's just a long way for us to go.
1: Yeah, especially I don't know if we started to rank things where subsidized housing would wind up in that ranking, but 0.1% sounds awfully tiny, especially let's go over those numbers again. You said municipalities are responsible for roughly 50% or over 50%, depending on where the projections go. And the provincial government is kicking in right around 10%, has only been as high as 20%. Is that the way that things are supposed to go, or is there even a rule book for something like this?
26: Yeah, I mean, there isn't really a rule book. Obviously, the municipalities have been telling the province that this is unsustainable for quite some time. And I hope that that message is landing. And maybe that's why we are seeing these numbers increase slightly. The province was as low as 5% of all funding during the pandemic, and it's crept back up to closer to 10. But again, nowhere near that high we've seen of 20% in the past. And if you wanted to, if you looked at this as an equal partnership, you'd expect to see, more like one third. And we've never been there. Like going back, you'd have to go back before this report, which catalogs back to 20 years ago, back to 2004, to be able to find a time when the province and federal government really stepped up at that level.
1: And that's something that, again, I think people are going to sit back and scratch their heads over. So if we look at things like housing strategy programs, sometimes we'll get the national housing strategy and we'll think, okay, here we go, or the provincial government will come out with anything. Are we seeing anything there that provides any glimmer of hope that we've got something coming down the street pretty soon? Or what are you finding there?
26: So the National Housing Strategy is a very large strategy that is trying to do a lot of different things. And this report is really only looking at that low-end housing subsidy world. So there are a lot of things that are happening in housing policy, and some of these are provincial, some of them are municipal, some of them are federal, that are maybe related to building more market housing, right? Maybe it's about infrastructure for municipalities so that we can build more, single detached homes or apartment buildings or condos or whatever it may be. This is specifically looking at those families that need help because their housing is unaffordable. And when you zero in on that part of the National Housing Strategy, you find that there's actually just not very much there that is moving the needle. So it is helping. We are seeing the federal and provincial governments chip in a little bit more. But when you look at it on an inflation adjusted basis over the last 20 years, when you consider that Ontario's population has grown by 25% since 2004, the amounts of money we're spending are actually less than they were 20 years ago, once you account for those things. So, these announcements are great. It's good to see more money pouring in. But from a historical perspective, we are way behind where we need to be.
1: Alexi White, Director of Systems Change at Maytree, joining us as we look into the housing report on, in this case, some housing that would fall into the subsidized housing category from the Financial Accountability Office. Alexi, before we let you go, anything else strike you from this report that you went, oh, look at that?
26: Yeah, the projections for how many more people are going to be helped as a result of some of these new programs that the federal and provincial governments are investing in are actually quite modest. The FAO is projecting that only about 8,000 more households are going to be helped by 2027-28. And at the same time, we're going to have 10 times that many households fall into needing some kind of support. So it's not just about, why are we in the mess we're in today? When we look forward 3 years, there's not a lot of good news. And so it's very hard to see how when, the municipalities are saying homelessness is going to double in the next 10 years if we don't do something, when the FAO is saying the current levels of spending are only going to help maybe another 8,000 households across all of Ontario, something's got to change. Something big has to change.
1: And obviously that has to change at the provincial level or the federal level in order to have some kind of impact on what you have been talking about and what this report has outlined. Alexi, thank you so much for the time today.
26: Absolutely. Thanks, Mike.
5: That is Alexi White, and Alexi is the Director of Systems Change at Maytree. Let's take a break. This is London Live on 980 CFPL.
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5: This is London Live. My name is Mike Stubbs. You know what else is important? Figuring out what we are doing with BRT. And we had an opportunity to sit down with Brian Nurse today. And Brian has been overseeing this project from a number of different angles because he is in managing and energy engineering in the City of London. And so he was able to take us through the fact that part of the BRT work is going to be obviously creating more of a pathway for rapid transit going into the south of the city. But we wanted an entire tour of where that sits right now. Here's Brian with that tour of where BRT construction work is sitting.
28: Yeah, we're, fortunately, we now have more construction behind us than ahead of us. So we are seeing a bit of a light at the end of the tunnel. The two most southern phases along the Wellington corridor are nearing completion. They'll be completed later this year. And the big project that we're starting shortly is at Commissioners and Wellington, followed shortly by the next phase later in the summer, which will actually do work on the S-curve. So south of the river, heading towards the hospital that way. And it'll actually straighten out that S-curve that I think everyone's been a little bit frustrated by over the years. So
1: Whoa. I mean, I don't know how we haven't really dug into the plans on the show. I don't know how much people have dug into the plans anywhere else. So the S-curve, the famous S-curve in London, Ontario, is going to get a makeover. How's it going to look? Is it going to be a, I don't know, what would be different than an S? Is it going to be like a slash?
28: Yes, more of a slash is probably a good explanation. It's not going to be a complete straight line. We can't do that. But if you've driven up the corridor, you've probably noticed that there's been some tree clearing and then some house demolitions that have been occurring. Part of that's a necessity to allow us to straighten out that S-bend a bit.
1: Okay, so that's coming. When we're talking about Commissioners in Wellington, there's one of the busiest intersections in all of the city. What has to happen there?
28: So there's quite a bit of work. This project isn't just about rapid transit, but it's also a significant upgrade for underground infrastructure, sanitary sewers, storm sewers, water, as well as other utility partners like hydro, gas, and improvements for cycling infrastructure, pedestrian infrastructure, as well as

0: geometric and technical work that's done, but improving sight lines is one of the important aspects that we look at. There's also a pork chop island there for pedestrians, which is not current practice, so we're removing that to ensure pedestrian safety as well.
1: I love how it's called a pork chop island.
0: Yeah, it's very creative.
1: But at the same time, you're right. Hey, let's find ways to make it safer for everybody to get through that loop. So if we're to picture where buses will eventually go, let's say they're leaving the downtown core on Wellington, what is the eventual route of most of those buses?
0: They'll come straight down Wellington, and then we are doing a turnaround facility around Holiday Ave. We're still finalizing the design of that, and then we're also working on a park and ride further to the south near the 401. If there are any visitors to the city that want to use it, coming off of the 401 or from south of the city.
1: Isn't that interesting? So you'll be able to park south of the city if you're coming in and then just take a bus in. I'm thinking people who go into Toronto right now will say, I'm not driving into Toronto. What I'm going to do is I'm going to drive to Aldershot or Oakville or Kitchener and I'm going to take the GO train in. Now you've got the opportunity soon to go to Stratford and take the GO train in. And that way you're not worrying about parking downtown, you're not worrying about driving in downtown. So similar idea.
0: Yep, you could come in, hop off at the south end of the city, and then hop on the BRT and shoot right up into downtown, and then head on out east if you wanted to go on the East London Link stretch as well.
1: All right. Now that's the south link. So then we've got the south and the east. Will that finish things for now once those two have been completed?
0: Yeah, we're actually as part of the council's mobility master plan, we're working on developing the designs for the north and west legs as well. So that will finish the connection up to Western, and then the east leg will go along Oxford Street.
1: Good stuff. And do we have a timeline on that, or that depends on the mobility master plan and maybe even the next council?
0: We're still working through the design amendments that we need to, so we're still in a pretty early stage. So construction would still be at least say 4 or 5 years off for those next phases.
1: Brian Nurse joining us, Manager of Engineering and Planning with the City of London, as we take a tour through where BRT sits. So, Brian, just once again, for anybody joining us, the timeline on when the Wellington area, and a lot of businesses will be listening in on this, when that should be completed.
0: It's all being completed in a number of phases. So there are phases that will be completed this year, next year, and then our current phase, which is the S-Bend that we had talked about, is currently out for tender, starting later this summer. So the timing on that still has to be determined and worked on with the successful proponent for that bid, but it would at least be a multi-year project.
1: But ultimately, are we going to see, say, for instance, Wellington and Southdale? That will finish off, that'll be done, and then one of the other phases, like the S-Bend, would begin, sort of thing?
0: Yeah, they'll actually for the south end, that's finishing up this year. But for the most part, it's a top coat of asphalt, which it's more condensed work. It's not necessarily spread out over a full construction season. So there'll be nighttime closures over, say, a period of 4 to 5 days, as opposed to what you might expect of full blown construction over the entire summer.
1: Brian, one last thing, and it is bus shelters, because we got a lot of questions at the end of last week about bus shelters and the big ones that have been created. A lot of people will ask about the price tag, but I walk by them, I drive by them, I've reached out and touched them gently. I haven't kicked one. Don't worry, I'm not trying to wreck these things, but they're sturdy, they're big. When you look at other bus shelters, we went through a string of just watching them vandalized, smashed, destroyed. You got to put up another one. Can you tell us what these big ones do, or how they are better in terms of how we should be maybe appreciating them for what they cost?
0: Yeah, so some of the significant benefits of the new shelters include, design features for security. So lighting and other elements that ensure that the users can feel safe around the shelters, as well as accessibility was a huge component of designing these shelters to allow for people of any ability to be able to get on and use the bus. Passenger comfort's obviously another big one, and then as well as preparing us with some

0: the technologies for future rapid transit. So in terms of ticketing and things like that, things that we can do to expedite the boarding process and the ticketing process to ensure that our system is moving as fast as possible.
1: So the shells of the shelters are there, but there's more coming.
0: There's slowly more being added, and as the system, the larger network grows, we're able to increase or phase in additional levels of service to ensure that we're keeping up with the speed that we need to.
1: Brian, thank you so much for taking us on this tour. We really appreciate it, and it's been way better, everybody. It's been way better than a $10 tour. Brian, thank you again.
0: Thank you very much for having me.
1: Brian Nurse, Manager of Engineering and Planning with the City of London. So that is a tour through BRT. So some phases ending. We still have some big projects. Commissioners in Wellington, that's going to be a big project. The S curve becoming a slant, that's going to be a big project. And as far as bus shelters go, there's at least a little more inside. Accessibility, electricity, they're basically setting them all up so that they can be ready for ticketing. They can be ready for what the future will bring. And you might say, nobody's going to ride the bus. And you might be right. But if we do this now, there are very few things that we can prepare for that we actually are ready for when they arrive. But we should see more public transit use simply because if we continue to have more people in the city, we are going to have more of a need for it. This is 980 CFPL.
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7: From the national newsroom of the Canadian Press, I'm Hannah Stoles. More wildfire evacuees in BC are allowed to return home as emergency officials downgrade evacuation orders to alerts around the community of Clinton. Areas west of the town remain under evacuation orders. Residents are being warned that they'll be returning to a community that's been profoundly affected, with services people normally rely on limited or unavailable. BC's senior advocate is applauding the work of emergency management personnel and care home staff who assisted in the successful overnight evacuation of residents around Summerland when the Bald Range fire erupted earlier this month. But Dan Levitt says the quick evacuation highlights the unique challenges seniors face during wildfire emergencies.
8: As wildfires become more and more frequent and more severe, our emergency systems need to be prepared for BC's growing older population. Emergency planning must account for seniors' mobility, health, and social supports. is part of that cross-ministerial seniors plan that BC needs.
7: The BC Wildfire Service says the Bald Range fire is still burning out of control near Summerland and had reached about 200 square kilometers in size by Friday. The Liberal MP in charge of the Canada Revenue Agency says Ottawa needs to tackle serious tax reform to attract outside investment. Experts have been calling for serious reform to the tax code for years as a way to convince investors to put money in Canada. Secretary of State Wayne Long says the government is taking those calls seriously.
5: We need to be super aggressive. We need to bring down barriers that major international players can look at us and say, it is more than worth investing in Canada, spending our money in Canada. We still got more work to do.
7: Conservative finance critic Michael Chong says the current tax system is strangling Canadian businesses and preventing them from being more competitive. A Montreal health worker with Doctors Without Borders says the community response to an Ebola outbreak in the Democratic Republic of Congo has evolved positively, with more people willing to seek treatment. Mylene Rattel says concerns about going to treatment centers have eased as people have become more aware of Ebola and the healthcare available.
9: I think people were more aware. They perceived better the healthcare related to Ebola. So it started to be more accepted to go directly to the treatment center, and the worries about going to the treatment center decrease.
7: She says progress hasn't translated into fewer cases. She says cases continue to increase, meaning the rate of transmission also went up. An Israeli airstrike killed 7 people in Lebanon today, one of the deadliest since a shaky truce between Israel and Hezbollah went into effect on June 20th. Adam Driver and Obsession breakout star Indy Navaretti are marking their Marvel debut in Disney's forthcoming film reboot of X-Men. Driver will play Mr. Sinister, and Navaretti will play Rogue. The film is slated for release in May of 2028. This is the Canadian Press. In sports, the Toronto Blue Jays will send right-hander Braden Fisher to the hill, aiming to knock off the visiting New York Yankees for a second straight day. The Jays, who have won 6 of their last 8, beat the Bronx Bombers 3-1 last night to move within 1 game of an AL wildcard berth. There are 2 games in the CFL today, including one in Edmonton, where the 6-3 Elks host the 4-4 Toronto Argonauts in a battle of second-place teams. Elsewhere, the 6-2 Saskatchewan Roughriders visit the 3-6 Hamilton Tigercats. In Major League Soccer tonight, CF Montreal, 14th in the 15-team Eastern Conference, host DC United, while the New England Revolution visit the 12th-place Toronto FC. And the Winnipeg Sea Bears host the Brampton Honey Badgers in this afternoon's Canadian Elite Basketball League Championship game at Canada Life Centre. Both teams finished 2nd in their respective divisions during the regular season, then heated up in playoffs to advance to today's one-game winner-takes-all finale. From the Canadian Press, I'm Hannah Stolz.
10: Welcome to Life Shouldn't Hurt, our show trying to make a difference across Canada in the lives who are listening, well, or potentially the lives of anybody who chats with somebody who's listening, because you might get tips from the people listening. You know what I'm talking about, Anita?
11: That chain of communication where people talk about things?
10: The ripple effect.
11: Right. That's the word.
10: And I want to talk about today. We've got so many things that we can get into. I mean, the conversation will never end, I don't think, when it comes to healthcare and just living better lives and having experts and people who've been through those kind of injuries on the show. There's so many out there. And if you are out there, I want to invite you to reach out to us and join the conversation. So if you'd like to share your story, you think it would inspire or could make a difference in somebody's life, we want you on the show. We've had doctors come on and talk about very specific types of symptoms that if they were just caught, people would not go on to have another, problem that could happen. As an example, we've had experts come on the show and talk about the importance of water shadowing, as an example, to make a difference in your enamel. I learned from Dr. Joel Hall a few weeks ago that if I just stopped brushing my teeth right after I ate, it would be better for my teeth. Did you know that one?
11: It's the little things that you learn and the things you retain, something from every show.
10: Now, here's something that I know, Anita. I believe that hanging out with you makes me...
11: Wherever this is going, it's going to be good. Tell me.
10: So belief matters. makes me healthy. I don't know. I don't know where that was going.
11: Okay.
10: I guess what I'm getting at is what you believe is going to happen often comes true or can come true. And belief, there's a lot of evidence out there for how, what you believe and what impact that will have. The example I like to lead with on this was a neat study that was done about two different groups of people that were working in two different hotels. And they were each cleaners or staff that would maintain and clean the hotels. One believed that, you know, they were being told that they need to exercise, they need to work out in order to stay healthy. The other group was being told, your work is a workout. Every day you go to work, and they were showing them stats. When you turn over a bed, when you vacuum, this is the number of calories you're burning. This is the workout that you're getting just by going to work. And the outcome was that the one hotel where they believed they weren't working out enough and they needed more time spent on going to the gym and stuff had lower health outcomes than the other group that believed that their work was
11: exercise.
10: Yeah. They had lower blood pressure. They had a higher quality of life. They had all kinds of better outcomes associated with what we would consider a healthy lifestyle because they believed that their work was a workout.
11: The power of the mind.
10: It is. It's massive.
11: Yeah.
10: And we're not psychologists, but we can share evidence on this sort of a thing. And it comes down to very specific things that we've learned as physios, right? If a patient comes in and they say, this is the worst, it's never going to get better. And you say, you're right. This is never going to get better. But we can do this and this. You're not helping this scenario.
11: Words matter.
10: Right. And you don't want to lie. You're not going to tell a patient something that can't happen, but you certainly can have a conversation that says, you know what, you're a robust human being. The body has a powerful ability to manage injury.
11: To adapt and heal.
10: Right. And how we stage it and phrase it. I got to believe you've got stories like that, Anita.
11: Absolutely. And even how you speak about it when you're assessing a patient, you know, if they do have some chronic degenerative conditions, it's talking about, okay, maybe we can't cure this, but there are many things that we can do to manage this. And so helping them have hope that there are things that they can actively do to make their situation better.
10: And everybody knows the word placebo. By the way, I think placebo is a powerful medical tool. I really do. I think it's something that we do research and we say, well, that was just the placebo effect. And I would say, awesome. So it worked.
11: If it doesn't make you worse.
10: Right. So placebo, positive expectations, yeah. Less pain, better function, better response to the same treatment. Nocebo. Nocebo, negative expectations will lead to more pain, more side effects, worse outcomes, even when the treatment's identical. And then there's this kind of self-efficacy thing, the belief, I can do this. When somebody believes they can do it, they get better adherence, more activity, better long-term function. And that's really important for people to understand. The research is strong in this area. There's things we can talk about, different things like scoping. A 2025 scoping review of placebo-nocebo responses across a bunch of different conditions, pain, surgery, chronic illness, concluded that expectations consistently influence symptom intensity, treatment response, and side effects in real clinical settings, not just labs. And I think those are the things that people need to understand. I believe even your belief about stress. We're both reading a really unique book on stress. And Anita, you can even talk about that.
11: It's very cool. What is it called? The Upside of Stress.
10: Yeah.
11: And talking about how your belief in stress and how even the physical impacts and psychological impacts it has on your body, it all comes down to if you believe that you have the tools and resources to manage stress and that it's going to help you build more resiliency, you have a better, more productive, more... What's the word?
10: Higher outcomes.
11: Purposeful life.
10: Purposeful life. Yeah. And they've even, it's really unique because I love science and I love evidence. And I really appreciate when somebody frames something like, we've looked into this. And so they've done things like gone to cultures across the world, around the world, and said, you know, in certain cultures, they ask the question, do you believe you live a stressful life? In the cultures that say, yes, we believe we live a stressful life, you would expect their lifespan, their life expectancy, their health outcomes, even their ability to live a meaningful life would be less, wouldn't you?
11: Yes.
10: You would think that. But it's the opposite.
11: But that's because of our traditional belief that stress is bad.
10: Right. But it's the opposite.
11: Right.
10: Those people who say they live a very stressful life also end up having better life expectancy,
11: longer,
10: better
11: healthier,
10: health outcomes.
11: Yes,
10: and
11: yes.
10: They also say they live a more meaningful life than the cultures or the countries where they say they have no stress. It's a paradox that when I was reading it, I was like, no way. And then it just continuously provides more and more evidence that that's the case. So now I am not saying on this show, life shouldn't hurt, that living a really stressful life
11: really good.
10: Is the way to go. But our belief about stress, how we feel about stress, like when I have a day that's crazy, morning to night, jam-packed, I've got a million things to do. At the end of the day, if somebody asked me, were you stressed today? My answer would be, no, what a day. That was awesome. I can't believe what I got done.
11: And to be fair, we are people who continue, if we are not busy or not under some form of stress, we make ourselves because we like to live this purposeful, meaningful, driven life. And so people who, and that's what that book talks about, is people who sort of structure their days and their lives like that make impactful change.
10: Yeah. And it's not to say that somebody else doesn't have their own approach to it.
11: Right.
10: What one person's stress is, isn't to another person. And I think that's really important for us all to understand that it's so unique to each person.
11: Yes.
10: And we all have our own way of making our way on this earth from A to B. And it's okay to take whatever approach you want to take to it. However, going back to belief, I do believe personally, and I would love people to kind of start to reframe the way they look at things. So if there's one thing I could come down to, no, I'm not a psychologist, but there, in my own observation of patients in the clinic, those who come in and believe that they've got an opportunity to get better tend to do better than the ones who don't. And so if it means you need somebody to find the right person who helps you to believe, maybe that's the strategy. Maybe you've got to find the person who gives you that hope, that opportunity to get better. And the person that you're seeing isn't doing that, well, maybe you need a second opinion. And that second opinion is just to give you the hope you need. Am I right?
11: I totally agree with you.
10: Well, I don't know what to say after all that. I'm a little tired. I felt a little preachy there.
11: No, it's very true. And obviously, Grant has had a very long physio career. So you've seen a number of patients who come in, and even their ability to get back to meaningful work, their ability to get back to activity, taking care of their kids, the attitude that people come in with initially really shapes their rehab progress.
10: And this leads so well into our guest today. And we're going to be joined by somebody who's gone through his own journey of recovery, facing a traumatic leg injury where he did everything that he possibly could to get through it and just had to keep advocating for himself to get to where he is today. So let's let you hear it from him. His name is Andre Goulet. After the break, you're going to hear about a recovery that I believe is going to inspire everybody. Thanks for all being a part of this. I hope you believe in us like we believe in you. I do believe in the power of the body to mend. I'm Grant Fedoric. This is Life Shouldn't Hurt on the Chorus Radio Network.
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10: Today I'm joined by someone whose story captures exactly why we created Life Shouldn't Hurt in the first place. The show exists because pain, whether physical, emotional, or both, is something every one of us encounters at some point. And when we hear from people who've walked through the injury and adversity, it not only teaches us something about recovery, it reminds us that we're all connected through this shared human experience. My guest today, Andre Goulet, knows that journey firsthand. Andre suffered a significant leg fracture, break, call it what you want, that set him on a long, difficult road, one filled with setbacks, slow progress, and the emotional weight that comes with a long-term injury. In the early months, he faced the reality so many people do. Healing isn't linear. It's not straight line. And it often asks more of us than we expect. But his story doesn't stop there. After a long, slow recovery, he made the decision to join us over at Leading Edge Physio here in Edmonton. And that choice, I think, I can't put words in his mouth, made a difference. With access to some things that we've got, like aquatic therapy and others, he began to see some change. We're going to let him tell that story, but two clinicians that I want to give a shout out to that have worked for us for many years, Justin and Andrew, played a huge role in his progress. Cheers to you guys. Their personalized approach on land in the pool helped him get where we're at. Andre's story is powerful because it's real. It's honest. And it's a reminder that recovery isn't just about the body. Let's talk to him. I'm grateful to have you on the show today. Thanks for being here.
23: Hey, thanks, Grant.
10: Hey, listen, let's get right to the beginning of your journey. Let's start at the beginning. Can you take us back to the moment the injury happened? Walk us through it.
23: Yeah, so I got up to go to work that morning. It was December 21st, right before Christmas, and I was in a rush. I wasn't thinking that morning, and I ran upstairs to the 28th floor and had to go move something for the Stipple people so they could do the roof, and instead of waiting for my father-in-law, who's five floors below, I just decided to move the cabinet myself. And as soon as I moved that cabinet, a door and a bunch of baseboards fell on my leg and completely crushed my leg, breaking both my tibia and fibia. I sat there and I was by myself, had to call for help. My father-in-law came from five floors below, came up and helped me. Ambulance ended up coming and went to the hospital and found out that I had a tibia and fibia break. The journey just definitely didn't stop there, so they told me I needed to go for two different surgeries that day. They ended up putting a rod and three screws into my leg, and that's where the journey began. So
10: what was going through your mind, like, right away, right after? So you're in that room, and that, I mean, obviously it wasn't just, it was a heavy load.
0: that landed on you. I think people are picturing baseboards and a bunch of little boards falling on you, but obviously it was heavy to do that kind of damage to your leg.
23: It was over 1,000 pounds of weight, 16-foot baseboards stacked about, 3 feet high. Bad situation. Shouldn't have been like that.
0: Injuries and accidents happen. You just did a great job of describing, your state of mind when it occurred. But once it happened, now it's occurred, and you're laying there. And I can't imagine calling for help. Did somebody hear you?
23: So the stipple guy has just left, and he was just going to go down the stairs, and he said he faintly heard me. And when he came back, he was in complete shock. He was completely white, and he didn't even know what to do. He's like, what do I do? Who do I call? Where do I go? And I asked him, please, can you just get these baseboards and this door off me and help me?
0: So you were calm?
23: Yeah, I was calm the whole time. I never passed out. I was conscious the whole time.
0: What kind of pain were you in at that moment?
23: 10 out of 10, something I've never felt in my entire life. Never in my life have experienced something like that.
0: The human experience and response to injury and trauma and that strain of those moments is mind-blowing. If you think of what Andre was able to do at that moment and stay calm and kind of guide a person who wasn't in the pain, just was an observer of the moment, again, these are the things that just make me wake up every day and want to share these stories. So when did you realize, at what point in this early stage did you figure out that this was going to be a slow recovery?
23: When I got to the hospital, actually when I woke up from the second surgery and realized how bad it really was and that I wasn't going home that night, and it was Christmas time, and so it really hit me that I couldn't go home and finish Christmas shopping, and I didn't think I'd actually be there Christmas morning for my kids, and that's when it really, really hit me.
0: We're talking to Andre Goulet. He's sharing his experience, his journey through a significant fracture in his leg that required what we call open reduction internal fixation, ORIF. If you've never heard those letters and you've never heard that word, be thankful. Because what it means is that orthopedic surgeons, who are amazing at what they do, took what was not connected and connected it using screws, pins, rods, what we call an intermedullary rod. Interestingly, your long bones have a canal in the middle of them called the intermedullary canal, and you can use that canal to put a rod down and then connect things. I know it sounds like Lincoln Logs. They do an amazing job. Let's talk about those early days. What were the biggest challenges early on?
23: The biggest challenges, when I finally got to go home, it was December 23rd, I got to go home, and being able to just get out of bed was something I don't wish upon anybody. It was so hard. It would take me hours to get out of bed, crying my eyes out just to get out of bed, just to be able to see my kids again. But no matter what, I fought every morning to get out of bed, to keep trying to fight, to keep trying to push forward, so I could show these kids that resilience is what we do. We keep pushing.
0: So you were immobilized.
23: Yes.
0: And what were you wearing? Talk about, were you casted? Was it a splint? What did you have on your leg?
23: So I had a splint, but I was able to move my leg. Not really move it, but just swing my leg back and forth.
0: Right. He described it to me as legs sticking straight out. Basically, was it a big blue thing on your leg?
23: Actually, they didn't put anything. There was just a little, a cardboard type splint when I went home, and then that was it. They just left it wide open.
0: Okay.
23: Yeah.
0: Lots of times they use something called a Zimmer splint, which is like a long blue neoprene thing that keeps your knee straight, ankle straight, basically your whole leg straight. So you can't bend the knee. You can't move it. Were you weight bearing? Were you allowed to put weight on it?
23: They told me I was, but I couldn't at all. It was too painful.
0: Got you. So you're told you could, but you're too uncomfortable to do it. I gotcha. What about emotionally? Were you worried?
23: Very, very. I never thought I'd ever walk again. Doctors told me that I would be in a cane and crutches the rest of my life. And so I was very worried. I was very scared my life would never be the same again. So
0: let's give a shout out to all those guys. Where did that happen? Where were the surgeries done?
23: So the first surgery happened at the university. That was the initial emergency surgery.
0: Yeah, trauma surgery.
23: Yeah, and then it it went on from there. Like, I waited about a year. I was having lots of pain, and nobody could figure out what was going on in my leg. And I kept telling people, hey, like, something's going on. And, you know, it was hard because, honestly, nobody would believe me.
0: Okay.
23: And then I finally fought for myself, and I said, you know what, I need a second opinion. And then I met the best doctor I ever met in my whole entire life, Dr. Durant. And that man changed my life. And the day I met him, everything changed. And he is the only reason I'm here today, walking normal.
0: I was going to ask you the question if there was a moment in those early months or in that period of time that gave you hope. I think you just answered that.
23: Yes, that was Dr. Durant gave me all the hope I needed. And honestly, seeing him for the first time was emotional.
0: Can you describe that a little bit? Like, what do you think was different in that moment? Was it the hope, the opportunity? What was it?
23: It was the belief that he believed in me, and he believed what I was saying, and didn't just shy away from, no, what you're saying is not right, and he actually cared about me. So it was big. It was such an emotional moment. I'll never forget, like I said, I'll never forget seeing you there for the first time. I'll never forget seeing Durant for the first time. It was amazing.
0: We're going to describe those moments when we come back after the break, when I first kind of encountered Andre and became a part of his journey. Let's talk about that when we come back after the break, more with this courageous guy who's sitting in front of me and walking and just did stairs, and we are now chatting about this like it was yesterday. I'm Grant Fedoruk. Life shouldn't hurt everybody. And that's what this show is all about on the Chorus Radio Network.
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0: Let me paint a picture. You wake up, go to work like you do every other day. But you decide you got to get something done and you're going to just get her done. And in the process of doing what you think is the right thing to move your day along, 1,000 pounds lands on your leg and your life changes in that moment. And it happens to a lot of people. Traumatic injuries occur every day. And this show is about you guys, you who are able to overcome these obstacles, overcome these massive things that you think, and I believe that belief makes a big difference in your lives. Believing you can get through it makes a huge difference, which is why we have Andre here today. Andre Goulet faced that exact same thing, and he is here sitting today telling us his story because he's able to achieve a lot of things over this period of time, but it was a long journey. What was the date of the injury?
23: December 21st, 2022.
0: All right. So we are now sitting here in January 2026. I don't like to date these shows because I like to kind of keep them to live on and on, but that gives a period of time that we're talking about here. And I want everybody to know out there, when you're facing these kind of traumatic and large scale injuries, the time frame isn't months, it's years. And it does take that time, and you need to settle around that and give yourself the opportunity to heal. So let's get back to where we were. And you had a period of time when you were still in quite a bit of discomfort. You were put back together.
23: Yes.
0: But still not enjoying life the way that you should. Were you back to work at that point?
23: No, I was not back to work at that point. I was still dealing with lots and lots of pain. And
0: where was the pain, Andre?
23: So the pain was up in the knee, and nobody could figure out why, what was going on, and they thought it might have been the rod. Then they didn't think it was the rod, and then we finally figured out it was the ACL.
0: So now you met Dr. Durand, and he kind of took the time and figured it out with you.
23: Yeah.
0: And so you had another surgery.
23: Yeah, I had an ACL surgery, and that went amazing. It went perfectly, but still after that, I was still hurting, and I still didn't understand, and I still couldn't get strong enough. So I went back to Durant, and I said, hey, like, something's still going on. And he, of course, believed me like always, because he is the best, and he went and did some more digging and found out that the rod was actually still poking up into my knee bone a little bit.
0: Okay.
23: So he said, we're going to take her out.
0: Okay. So now you've had ORIF, what we talked about earlier in the show, open reduction, internal fixation. The bones need to be brought back together in alignment. And when they're too displaced, it won't happen on its own. You can't just put a cast on it. And so orthopedic surgeons, that's what they do. They're amazing at it. We're very fortunate to have who we have in this country working on people that have these injuries. However, sometimes in putting somebody back together, things can migrate.
23: Yeah.
0: So, for instance, they move. What was there? The body has a unique way of healing around things, and sometimes it pushes something in a certain direction. That's what he's describing. So he had an ACL tear on top of that. That got repaired. And then the rod had moved and was putting some pressure on the kneecap. That got removed.
23: Yeah.
0: But now you've got a rehab. Let's talk about the rehab. What wasn't working in your previous rehab experience?
23: So what wasn't working was the pain from the rod was just too much. It was just I couldn't ever put as much weight on it. I couldn't exercise with it, right? It was just too much pain to exercise. So as soon as that rod was out, it was way easier.
0: Was it that people didn't believe you?
23: Yeah.
0: What do you think was going on? Why the time frame?
23: It was people didn't believe me. It was people didn't understand and thought I was, honestly, I thought I was lying about what I was talking about and what was going on.
0: Okay. And somebody's listening and somebody eventually does. So asking for a second opinion is a valuable thing to do when you're out there. Great advice for people out there. Was there a moment when you realized you needed a different direction?
23: Yeah. So I was at one physiotherapist and we had just gone so far and almost to the point where she couldn't bring me anymore. She didn't have any more of the tools to bring me farther. So that's when I went searching and I went on the internet and that's when I found Leading Edge, which was by my house. And I phoned and Justin answered and I explained to him what was going on and kind of my situation. And he said, just come by and come take a chat and we'll see what we can do from here. And from that point on was the best decision of my life.
0: We're talking to Andre Goulet. He's sharing his experience, his story, having had now multiple surgeries. If you've been following the show, started with a significant fracture, turned into a slow recovery because of some changes and other injuries that were involved in there, an ACL injury, the anterior cruciate ligament, a key ligament in your knee that provides stability. And when it's not functioning well, some people can go well without it, quite frankly. But some, it can make a huge impact on their ability to balance, their ability to have a pain-free knee. And then on top of that, there's some movement of that internal fixation that led him to have another surgery. So now we have an individual who's gone through multiple surgeries. Each surgery sets you back a little bit. While it's moving you forward in your recovery, like it has in Andre's, it also sets you back your opportunity to get stronger, to get the range of motion, emotionally stressed. Like, let's look big picture. All of those things take their toll. You kind of come into an environment. How is it different? How did you talk about the actual environment for a moment?
23: So you come into Leading Edge and it's just the openness, the environment, the happiness, when you see Justin for the first time and he is smiling ear to ear and, and ready to welcome you in and just the excitement is just, I was so happy to be there. I couldn't wait to start my journey there, honestly.
0: Like tip to everybody out there in the medical profession, your attitude, how you are, the smile on your face, the approach you have to a patient, the opportunity. I'm not here to preach. I'm just telling you 25 years of doing this, you have as big of impact on a patient's recovery just in how you are as much as you do through your skills, your knowledge, or anything else that you bring to the table. It's really important, I think, for people to understand that built into an environment, it can make a huge difference. Let's talk about that. How about the technologies that you got to experience?
23: That was the biggest difference in all, honestly. Like I said, I was at the physio before and I could only go so far. And when I got to Leading Edge and they told me I was able to go into a pool and be able to do physio in a pool, I was like, I had no idea what they were even talking about. The first time I ever got to go in the pool and my physiotherapist at the time, Andrew, told me to stand up and put some weight on it. I was so scared and I did it. And when I did it, I was like, I can do it. And the smile it put on my face knowing that there is a sight and there is an end in sight here and I can get there was massive to me.
0: Okay, let's take people through that have never would ever consider being in a pool for their rehab.
23: Yes.
0: Share with them what you experienced when you were in the pool so that they might think of doing this in their area, wherever they are in Canada, accessing water as a form of treatment.
23: Oh, I really, really hope people really understand that. It's so important. If it was not for the pool, I probably wouldn't be as strong as I am today and I wouldn't have been able to have the recovery I did. So when I got into the pool, I mean, it's just a chest deep pool and you're weightless. You can do pretty much whatever you want. You can stand, you can swim, you can do everything and it doesn't hurt no more. It's amazing, honestly.
0: Andre talked about a whole bunch of different things. He used words like you see sweat, you can swim, you feel weightless. Buoyancy plays a huge role. So when you're in water, it reduces your weight by about the amount that you're in the water. So if you're chest high, it's about 75% reduced. If you're waist high, it's about 50%. The science isn't exact on that, but it's pretty close. Now you can imagine somebody where gravity itself and the weight on a limb is what is scaring them or is causing them discomfort. And you reduce that and you give them the opportunity to move in a fluid, pardon the pun, kind of motion or in a fluid environment, and then add resistance of the water, because the water itself, although the buoyancy is helping, it also is resisting you. There's a resistance factor of the water. Then on top of that, there's a compressive factor of the water. We call hydrostatic pressure, that pressure around a joint, the knee, the ankle, the hip, the back. Remember also for Andre, his injury was in his leg, but the rest of his body was paying the price. When we come back after the break, we're going to talk a little bit more about his rehab journey and some tips he might have for all of you who are facing these kind of catastrophic injuries out there. Let's talk more. I'm Grant Fedoruk. This is Life Shouldn't Hurt on the Chorus Radio Network.
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0: Facing a catastrophic injury is not what any of us want to do when we wake up and go to work, or when we wake up and go to enjoy a day that's in front of us, but it can happen. And sadly, when it does, you're faced with kind of having to gather yourself up and get over those obstacles and barriers that are going to be in front of you. And having somebody like Andre Goulet, who's joining us today, share his story and opportunities, options, and I would say perseverance, and then on top of it, his kind of zest for having gotten through it, I think can be inspiring for a lot of people out there who are facing the same challenges, which is exactly why we're doing this show. Andre just left before the break talking about his experience in the pool, having access to the pool when he was having difficulty and fear, I would say, even around putting weight on his leg. And yes, we are talking about an experience in one of our facilities, but you can access aquatic therapy in different ways. And if you can't access somebody who's got expertise in that area, you can still go to a pool, and there are ways for you to work with your experts around you and enjoy the same benefits that he did. Now, Andre, you're now in the pool. You're going through some progress. You're on the right path. You're feeling like things are going well. I'll let you take it from there. What was next?
23: So, yeah, after the pool, we would do – I was at physio three times a week, which was lots. But after the pool, I would do –
0: Physio became a full-time job almost.
23: Yeah, it was a full-time job for me. It was. So I would do pool once a week, and then the other two times a week I would do land. And when I would on land, I would go on the treadmill called the Alter G.
0: Describe that. It's our zero gravity treadmills.
23: It was amazing. So you could get on there and literally feel absolutely weightless. And actually, I could put weight and feel like I was running again without even really putting any weight on it. And that feeling of being able to, I think I can actually walk again, was such a big mindset. Like, it pushed me forward, actually.
0: The power of optimism, the power of hope, the power of success.
23: Yeah, exactly.
0: Right? Being able to do something,
23: even
0: though you probably, like, I don't know what weight they started you at. I wasn't there, Andre, but it might have been like 25% of your body weight. But then you're able to do 30% of your body weight, 40%. You see progress.
23: Exactly.
0: So for those of you that are out there, set little goals for yourselves. Achieve things along the way. When you set a goal, and maybe it's just getting out of the bed in the morning and getting over to the counter, you know, on your own. But when you set little goals and you see those achievements, they make a huge difference. Now, you were in the gym as well, so I got to believe you had a bunch of other exercises.
23: Yes.
0: At this point, was pain still there?
23: Pain is huge still there. And even to this day, it has still not gone away, but
0: okay.
23: You have to keep pushing through and understand that the journey is a long one. It's not going to happen tomorrow. It's not going to happen the next day, but you just got to keep pushing forward, and no matter what, never, ever, ever give up. And those land days were not easy some days. Pushing some of those weights were not easy. The tears were falling some days, but everybody around that facility helped me so much, pushed me forward. You can do it, Andre. You can do it. And that never give up attitude is why I'm sitting here today.
0: What helped you stay motivated?
23: You know what? My kids was the biggest thing.
0: Yeah.
23: Wanting to be able to do and show them that no matter what happens, you can make it. And honestly, Justin. Justin was one of my biggest motivators, telling me no matter what, Andre, keep going, there is an end in sight.
0: What do you wish you'd known earlier in your recovery?
23: I wish I would have known that there is an end to sight. I wish I would have known that one day I could get better. It was so hard to be able to tell myself and everybody else tell me, like, Andre, you will get there. You will get there.
0: Yeah.
23: You never think you're going to get there. And you will get there. I promise you.
0: Yeah, and it's really interesting. That's a fine line for us as medical professionals in being realistic and giving people realistic expectations and outcomes, and at the same time balancing that with not taking away their hope.
23: Exactly.
0: And so sitting down and having a frank conversation with you, I think was part of our early days when I first met you, and saying, okay, well, here's where I think we can get to.
23: Yep.
0: Right? And that was before Andre, interestingly enough, I don't know the answer to this question at all, but when we met, you were somewhere else. It wasn't even me. You continued your rehab and chose to come to Leading Edge, not because of anything that I did or said.
23: No, not because of anything anybody said. I decided that, honestly, it was right by my house is why I decided to go there, truthfully. And then after talking to Justin on the phone, that's what changed the whole perspective of it. Talking on the phone, telling him he will do it and he will help me, was the biggest difference.
0: We play a role with working with the surgeons and helping them to kind of guide the rehab process. And it doesn't always mean, in fact, most of the time when somebody's already seeing another professional, we're supporting that and providing information, which is why it wasn't me saying, just to frame that for people out there, they're kind of probably wondering, well, Grant, why didn't you just tell them to go downstairs? Well, because my job when I'm working with them is to just basically support them in in where they're at.
23: Exactly.
0: And that's what we were doing. So the fact that you chose to kind of come back and it made an impact, that's fantastic. I love that part of the story. But you it's still you. Yes. I mean, you are the one that moved things forward. You are the one that believed in yourself. Yes, we were there helping. Tell us, if you got a tip for somebody out there, let's talk about an actual physical one. You mm-hmm. know, they're kind of struggling with putting weight. How did you get yourself to do that?
23: You know, honestly, it was big mindset. It was a big mindset thing to just continue to try no matter what, no matter how hard it was, how much pain I was in, to continue to try. And honestly, just never, ever give up on myself. I have a father who was honestly burnt 70% of his body, and that was a big reason to be where I'm at today. He showed me that when I was a young kid to keep persevering, and no matter what, you will make it in life.
0: How's this experience changed you?
23: It's changed me, a completely different person. I see life differently now. I look at life differently now. I understand that things ain't going to happen overnight anymore. That's a big one.
0: We all want it today or tomorrow. Everything. You want your recovery tomorrow. Yeah. And especially when you're going through that amount of pain, you sometimes wonder, can I get through it?
23: Yeah.
0: You did.
23: I did. And I did it with zero medications. I did it

0: And this October, I went to Jasper and I climbed a mountain with my best friend.
1: What mountain?
0: It was just Old Fort Point in Jasper, so it
1: Good for
0: wasn't a big
1: you.
0: one, but
1: Yep.
0: it was hard, and I did it, you know, and
1: It's not just a metaphor. You actually did it.
0: I did it. I really did it, and I had to go back. I went back to Leading Edge and I showed Justin the picture. I said, "Look at here's the top, here's the peak. I did it." And he almost cried himself because he was so proud of me, you know. It's been a journey, and honestly, that journey, please, everyone out there, never ever give up. Please keep going.
1: I don't even think I need to ask you for last words, because if there are last words, that's probably them. Keep moving, keep going. I can't thank you enough for being a part of the show, for you sharing your story with such honesty, what you've walked us through, the injury, the setbacks, the slow progress and eventual breakthroughs. It's exactly why we created Life Shouldn't Hurt. Your journey reminds us that pain's universal, but
0: Yes.
1: so is resilience.
0: Yes, it is.
1: It's there. And when people hear stories like yours, they're reminded that they're not alone. Healing's possible, that the right support can
0: Yes, sir.
1: change everything. To our listeners, if you're facing your own journey or health challenge, I hope Andre's story gives you the courage to keep going, to ask for help, second opinions, and to believe in the possibility of better days ahead, because life shouldn't hurt. When it does, you don't have to face it alone. Find those people, search them out. They're around you.
0: They
1: They're your
0: are.
1: family. A lot of times they're your social network.
0: And reach out.
1: Don't be afraid.
0: Don't be afraid.
1: Thanks, Andre, for being a part of the show. And everybody out
0: Thank you.
1: there, hey, you can do it too. I'm Grant Fedoruk. This is Life Shouldn't Hurt. Sometimes it does, but it shouldn't, on the Chorus Radio Network.
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1: From the National Newsroom of the Canadian Press, I'm Hannah Stoles. A path home is opening for some Okanagan residents driven out by the Bald Range wildfire, but the return comes with a warning. The evacuation zone still has plenty of hazards. Summerland lifted orders covering about 400 Trout Creek properties, while Peachland's evacuation orders also expired Friday evening and were replaced by alerts. Officials say residents heading back should arrive with fuel, several days of necessities, and plans for pets and livestock, while cleanup kits are being made available. The federal Liberals are signaling they want to take a look at small business tax pain in the upcoming fall budget. Liberal MP Wayne Long says he's been asking small businesses across Canada for their tax reform ideas during budget consultations this summer. Dan Kelly, the president of the Canadian Federation of Independent Business, says the CFIB has long advocated for lower tax rates and simplified policy, but he says he's not declaring victory yet.
2: It's encouraging messaging, but ultimately I will pass, entrepreneurs will pass judgment on whether government's serious about that by what they see in the budget.
1: Kelly says he'd like to see the threshold raised on small business deduction, which allows firms to pay a lower tax rate on the first $500,000 in income a year. Unifor says Stellantis is considering the closure and sale of its Brampton, Ontario assembly plant. The plant has been shut down since 2023. Unifor National President Lana Payne spoke at a news conference.
3: Our union received information from Stellantis that it is now seriously considering the closure and sale of the Brampton assembly plant. I want to be clear here, and I need our members to understand this point. Stellantis has not provided our union with formal written notice of closure of the Brampton plant as required under our collective agreement.
1: Payne says this is a gut punch to the union and its members who have given everything to the plant. A powerful magnitude 7.7 earthquake struck off the coast of Indonesia this morning, killing at least 38 people, collapsing buildings and homes. Authorities say more than a dozen residents have been injured. Power outages in cities and villages have hampered the flow of information and complicated search and rescue efforts. And six-time All-Star Vladimir Guerrero Jr. was evaluated for a possible concussion after leaving the Toronto Blue Jays' 3-1 victory over the Yankees. Guerrero collided with New York rookie shortstop George Lombard Jr. on a chaotic play at third base. Lombard tried to make a catch by leaping over the sliding Guerrero, and his left knee and thigh struck his head. Manager John Schneider says they'll see how Guerrero is doing tomorrow before deciding whether they need to remove him. This is the Canadian Press. In sports, Shane Bieber threw six strong innings and Alejandro Kirk homered to lead the Toronto Blue Jays to a 3-1 win over the visiting New York Yankees. Toronto won for the fourth time in five games. The MLB All-Star Game is returning to San Francisco in 2 years. Commissioner Rob Manfred made the announcement that the 2028 Midsummer Classic will be played at Oracle Park, home of the Giants. Organizers were forced to hit the brakes on the first day of practice and qualifying at the Ontario Honda Dealers Indy in Markham, Ontario. A spokesperson said the race promoter had not fully completed the track and didn't have it inspected by IndyCar officials. The event is in its first year in Markham after leaving Toronto's Exhibition Place, the race site since 1986. And Scottie Scheffler carded a second-round 61 at the FedEx St. Jude Championship in Memphis, Tennessee. The top Canadian is Sundarshan Yellamaraju of Mississauga, Ontario, who's in a five-way tie for ninth at 5-under. From the Canadian Press, I'm Hannah Stoles.
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5: Welcome back to Weekends, heard across the Chorus Radio Network. Wildfires in the Okanagan have forced thousands from their homes, with more than 12,000 people from Summerland and the nearby areas under local evacuation orders over the course of the week. Families were scrambling to find shelter and safety, and local charities seem to be stepping up with emergency food and care packages. Joining us now is Trevor Moss. He's the CEO of the Central Okanagan Food Bank, which is preparing emergency food care kits for evacuees and working with partners like Emergency Support Services and the Salvation Army to get help out quickly. Trevor, thank you for making time for me this morning.
6: Yeah, thank you, Rob, for allowing us to come on the show and just kind of maybe explain what's happening and how we're helping people.
5: Well, let's get right to it. What is the scale of the need right now?
6: Yeah, so if people are not maybe close to the area, like as you mentioned, there's like over 12,000 people that has been evacuated. And our location in West Kelowna is around, say, 30 minutes or so away from the major fire. And what happened is when the fire hit last weekend, people basically either went to Penticton or they went to West Kelowna to basically flee the fire. And also in the Okanagan right now, we've actually had three fires, major fires, within, say, 30, 40 minutes of our West Kelowna location. And it's been really, really busy, and a lot of people are displaced. And so the need is great. When people start fleeing the fires, it's in the middle of the night. It's dark. People are like, oh, my gosh. Like, and it came really fast. It's one of the fastest fires we've ever seen. It's like a powder keg right now in the Okanagan because it's so hot. And we haven't had any rain in the summer. And imagine this, like I didn't even take out a shovel all winter to shovel snow. So that's how this has been built up.
5: I do want to know what your stocks were before this happened. Like I've talked to different food banks from around British Columbia, for example, and they were already depleted or, you know, just kind of hovering. Now, all of a sudden, you get an immediate need, which is far above the expectations that you had likely budgeted as a food bank. Yeah. How are you navigating those waters?
6: Yeah, I agree. We were hovering as well because the need, the inflation is really high. So before the fires, we were taking care of 11,000 people on a monthly basis. So we are a larger food bank. And then when this took place, because of the 2023 fires, we knew that we had to put in some emergency care kits. So what we did is actually a couple of months ago, we created them. We created 100 of these food care essential kits. And so when the fire broke out, we actually were at the emergency shelter at 6:30 in the morning with these care kits. So you can imagine, right? Like people are coming in, they're disheveled, they've spent the night there in the group lodging. And then I remember this one lady coming out and I'm like, she's like, I've lost everything. And then all of a sudden she looked at us and she saw these comfort care kits there with some fruit and trail mix and all those little things. And she's like, is this for me? And I'm like, absolutely, this is for you. And she's like, are you sure? Because I don't want to take away from anyone. And I'm like, this is what people have graciously has donated. And she took it and then basically it started happening where a lot of them came out. And we've been doing that ever since. And you have to understand with the fires, like there is a 3-day response, there is a 3-week response, and then there's a 3-month response. So now we're starting to shift towards the 3-week response. And what we've done is people are starting to donate, and we're encouraging people to, if they can, to donate, you know, cash at cofoodbank.com. We're now working with food retailers to buy exactly the food that we need. And just the last couple of days, now we're creating these hotel comfort kits. So it's all the microwavable, it's the pop top, you know, cans of soup and all those things. Imagine you're at home and you just grab all these little essential pieces. Mm-hmm. But when you're evacuated, you can't do that. And this is something else we learned from the fires in 2023 is they might be able to go and get a meal in a restaurant somewhere, but it's all those extras that they don't have. And this is what we're hearing. They're like, oh my, thank you for this comfort kit. And so we have seen the community respond to that and we're very grateful, but we've realized this is not a sprint. It's a marathon to help these people where they are.
5: Trevor Moss is the CEO of the Central Okanagan Food Bank. He's joining us here on Weekends heard across the Chorus Radio Network. Now, again, Trevor, we're broadcasting all across Canada today, and there's a lot of people that are going to want to help. What's the best way to contribute? And are there things that the public should not do?
6: Yeah, well, first of all, as I mentioned, go to cofoodbank.com. There we have an emergency donation page, and we guarantee you that every dollar that's donated there will go towards the fire evacuees. Secondly, there's one of our needs right now is some hygiene, products, because that's the stuff now that we need. And we still need food, of course. So people can donate that physically as well. What we don't need right now is like hot meals cooked, or because some other organizations are doing that. But now people are more in their hotel rooms, and it's more of a longer response. So that's some of the things. And then we're actually throwing it out to big businesses, corporations, food companies. If you've got pallets of food, whether it's dry good or frozen, we're saying we will accept those donations because it's going to be more about the longer term. So our strategy is right now is helping some of the smaller organizations in around Summerland when all those people in the next couple of weeks are going to return to their homes. Imagine anything in their fridge and freezer is spoiled. And there's 12,000 people evacuated. So that's the last level of response that we will be doing. And that's why like frozen dinners, like lasagnas, but it's got to be, you know, commercially packaged with labels on it. Then that would help us immensely. It's those types of things, Rob. So thank you for asking, how can people help?
5: I had a conversation with somebody not on air, and they had mentioned that this is the worst possible time because kids are getting ready to go back to school and they're only a couple of weeks away. And we're talking things like binders and things that you would have as your back to school thing. And you talk about seniors and all of their needs and pets. And it just must be overwhelming to you to try to put a face to this at the same period of time. Look at all of these different age ranges and say, boy, how do we deal with everybody?
6: Yeah. And I think that, Rob, you've hit it. Like, I think it is massive. What we've learned is people are generous. They really do want to help. And this is the best way, and people are responding. And I think through experience, what I will say is, like, think about it. Like, that first lady I met, and then I met other people yesterday that are in a hotel. She's like, we cannot believe that people are taking care of us in this way. So I wish I could, but I can't. But I wish I could take them on the front lines to the donors and say, listen, that $20, that $1,000, that $50, this is what you're doing. And they are saying with huge gratitude, thank you. And that's why we're using the words comfort, because they've been so displaced, they're traumatized. And I can just say, you are making a massive difference.
5: Well, Trevor, I'm sure you and your volunteers are all drained, but thank you for what you're doing up there. And if we can spread the word and get the rest of the country involved, hopefully we'll be able to have those cupboards spilling over. Thank you for the time today, and thanks for all your work.
6: Thank you so much for having us. We really appreciate it. And thanks for making a difference.
5: Just want to say thanks to Trevor Moss and his team once again for what they're doing up in the Okanagan. I've heard this from a number of people. Neighbors just opening up their doors, volunteers that are organizing food and clothing, First Nations, municipalities, community groups, emergency workers, all stepping up, often facing uncertainty and loss themselves. For families who had to leave with not much more than they could carry, those acts of kindness matter. I mean, think about it, a warm meal, a place to sleep, a place for your child or pet to at least get some reprieve from what they had happened to them, many of them for the first time. That generosity is one of the most inspiring parts of this entire response to the fire, and it reminds us that while wildfires are dividing communities physically, you know, again, through evacuations and smoke, it can bring people together in extraordinary ways. All right, we'll take a break here. When we come back, I'm going to be talking with the Minister of Forests, Ravi Parmar. How is the British Columbia NDP facing another difficult stretch of heat and wildfire? How are they going to step up? There is a new plan apparently in place. We're going to break down that plan and see how our government is able to help those in need. We'll talk with the minister on the other side of the break. I'm Rob Fay. You're listening to Weekends, heard across the Chorus Radio Network.
0: At Genesis London, we hear it a lot. 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

0: Welcome back to Weekends, heard across the Chorus Radio Network. Well, wildfire season once again testing communities all across British Columbia. And this year, the provincial government says it's rolling out new tools to try and fight back, from targeted off-road vehicle bans to expanding fuel management and upgraded firefighting gear. Officials argue these measures will make a real difference on the front line. So joining me to break this all down in what's changed and why it matters is BC Forest Minister Ravi Parmar. Ravi, welcome to the program.
1: Hi, Rob. Thanks very much for having me on, and hello to all your listeners.
0: Well, let's start with the new season. What are these key tools and investments that the BC government has put in place that maybe weren't there a year or two ago?
1: Yeah, it's a great question, Rob. I would say that the BC Wildfire Service has had a lot of change to this organization over the past number of years. It was about 2021 when my government made the decision to make it a full year-round organization. So to shift it from seasonal base to year-round, which meant that we were bringing on about 600 to 700 employees working year-round. And in doing so, that it's allowed us to be able to really expand the scopes and abilities and technology and innovation that we need as an organization. Your listeners know all too well, given what they've been hearing from myself and my colleagues, that this has been a challenging couple of weeks for British Columbia, and the next few weeks, without a doubt, will be challenging as well. And so I want your listeners to know that there's been a lot of change in the organization, not just in terms of its growth, but also, like you say, innovation. While it's been a challenging year, has also been a year of innovation. We broke a record. We are the first jurisdiction in Canada to use a drone to light an ignition. And we did that on our Brunswick complex fire earlier this year. We are the first jurisdiction in Canada this year to actually use a forestry company's technology to be able to kind of use it as a water bomber that's operated from a remote, kind of similar to a drone that allows for this motorized tool to be able to go in and spray in areas that are very difficult for our wildland firefighters to be able to get into, especially in, when you think of interface fires. And then I continue to be amazed, most importantly, on the work that we do in our predictive analysis unit. And this is a world-class part of our service, and that is our ability. They often shrug when I say this, Rob, but they're kind of like our crystal ball gurus who are really trying to assess where fires are happening, when they're happening. And when you look at the Baldry Creek fire from West Kelowna, which was devastating for that community in that region, just a bit farther out in the Okanagan, in the Okanagan Indian Band, we saw that coming, and we were able to pre-position resources. And obviously that fire was devastating with structure loss, but we were able to get crews on it very quickly compared to maybe not knowing that in the past as well.
0: You mentioned that there's been some overhaul in the last year or so, and obviously this has been for many a years before it became a year-round job. Mm-hmm. It's been reactive instead of proactive. How long with these tools that you're just now starting to implement, how long do you think before you catch up and maybe start to become proactive as opposed to reactive? Is this something that can be done in a year or two? Is this something that takes a decade? I don't know enough about it, so I'm talking to the expert, but how long of a game of catch up is this going to take before we can start to get ahead of this?
1: Yeah, well, and by no means am I an expert, but I'm surrounded by experts and very grateful for all of them. I would say, it's one of those things, Rob, where if you're not adapting, then you're falling behind. And so the message that I've given to my team and what I even relayed to the premier is, we have become arguably very good at fighting fires. And when you look at the past week, 90% of the fires that occurred in British Columbia were maintained within 4 hectares. But where we face challenges are a handful of fires. And I think of the fire near Summerlin, British Columbia, the Bald Range fire, where, that evening at about 5:30, it grew to about 50 hectares. It was reported in. We had 19 helicopters respond. We threw everything we could at that fire. And within an hour, it went from 50 hectares to 1,000 hectares of growth. And then a few hours later, it was 5,000 hectares. And I'll never forget that night. I didn't sleep more than an hour that night because I didn't know what I was going to wake up to. And that really now leaves the question with, how do we conquer those complicated and highly growing fires? And you're absolutely right. Prevention plays a role in that. It's wildfire mitigation. It's the role of the forest sector. It's cultural and prescribed burning, and it's technology and innovation, all of those things. And so to answer your question, I think we have to continue to adapt every year, and we have to be ready for what's coming. And British Columbia is well positioned given the challenging wildfire seasons we have. But I know people's patience are growing thin as well. And I would say to them, climate change is a big part of that challenge that we're dealing with.
0: Ravi Parmar is the BC Forest Minister, joining us here on Weekends Heard across the Chorus Radio Network. In addition to the tools and the investments, things that are coming in, Ravi, prescribed fire is back on the table as a tool. I know some people get nervous hearing, quote unquote, more fire in the forest. How do you explain the safety and the benefits of using controlled burns to maybe prevent bigger disasters?
1: Yeah, I was one of those people who like shrugged and thought, why would fire be the answer to stopping fire? And I got an opportunity to be in Kimberley, British Columbia last fire season to actually see a prescribed burn in action. And it was one of the most moving experiences of my entire life, getting a chance to be with our crews and with the Kimberley Fire Department. And the ability to be able to burn off that fuel gives our firefighters a fighting chance to put these fires out. It's good for the ecology. It's good for biodiversity. And we have to think about it. We are responsible for a massive land base here in British Columbia. British Columbia is a large province. The land base is larger than the size of most countries in Europe. And so we have a duty. And when you think of prescribed burns and cultural burning has been happening since time immemorial, but government legislation banned it. And so we lifted that ban and we now do it. And for your listeners, we are doing more cultural burns and prescribed burns every year. We've, I think, got about 90 that that we've got in place. And it's one of those things, Rob, that I didn't realize, but until I became minister, that it is quite a prescription that you have to get in order to be able to actually proceed with one. It's not just you writing on a piece of paper, we're going to do a prescribed burn and then going out and doing it. Like, you have to hit a prescription, and sometimes these prescriptions can be developed and they sit idly waiting for the perfect moment for it to happen. And so we've got a lot of work happening in our BC Wildfire Service. And the reason we've made the service year round is the ability for us to be able to do more of these. So I'm hoping that either this year or next year, we'll actually hit triple digits in the number of prescribed burns.
0: I'm very lucky to host the job both nationally and in British Columbia. And I talked to a lot of firefighters, especially here in this province of British Columbia. And they say that FireSmart funding has been around for years, but many towns say the application process is a maze. What specifically are you changing to get money out the door faster and into the hands of the communities that actually need it?
1: Great question. We need to meet communities where they're at. We had a big challenge this year where we actually essentially ran out of money. And so we had to make some changes to our application process, which I know frustrated local governments. And so my work right now is, at the request of the Minister of Finance, I'm reviewing all of the programs that we have that lead in wildfire mitigation work and trying to bring an all of society approach to this. You know, how do we do more commercial thinning? How do we do selective logging, partial harvesting? How do we do more of that mitigation work in that wildland urban interface area? Is there a way in which the forest sector can play a role and make some money doing this so it doesn't cost taxpayers anything, in addition to also the work that people have to do on their own properties with FireSmart assessments as well? So my hope is this fall we will have a revamped program and we'll be able to bring all of these different pots of money together so communities don't have to go and chase these dollars, but they're brought forward and their plans are developed and we support them. I think there's many communities, Rob, that have plans and just need the dollars, and they often say to me, give me the money and we'll get out of your way. And there's other communities that are just turning their attention to this now.
0: Minister Parmar, thank you for the time today.
1: Yeah, thanks very much, Rob.
0: Once again, BC Minister of Forests Ravi Parmar with some interesting information in there. I got an email during the conversation I'm going to read to you. This the subject line is a come-to-Jesus moment for the BC NDP. Hey, Rob, this wildfire crisis is a come-to-Jesus moment for the BC NDP. British Columbians need more than reassurances. They need meaningful help and delivered quickly. If this government cannot provide the leadership and resources that this province urgently needs, then it is time to be honest with British Columbians and move on and make room for somebody who could do more than talk about action. Find someone who is prepared to act. You know, I thought the plan and structure is good, but again, it comes to, does it get bottlenecked? Does it slow down, or does it actually get to residents? I think that's the only way that you can measure any plan. Okay, let's take a break here. When we come back, we'll switch plans and talk about the plan to get your kids back into the classroom. Dwayne Matthews is going to stop by. He's a motivational speaker, one of the best in the business. We'll find ways to get your kids motivated about getting back into the classroom. We'll have that conversation for you next.
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12: I'm Peggy O'Neill, host of Food for the Future, a weekly show and podcast that highlights humanity in today's food dialogue by showcasing everyday people trying to make a difference. This show is part of the series Growing Our World. We hear hopeful stories from sustainable farmers, conservationists, and artists who offer a vision of a flourishing future. We'll be speaking about the artwork of Helen McNichol, a Canadian Impressionist artist who in the early 1900s painted many farmyards and orchard scenes. Katerina Atanasova, Senior Curator of Canadian Art at the National Gallery of Canada, is here, and I'm delighted. Welcome, Katerina.
13: Thank you for having me.
12: It's a sincere pleasure to have you today. Katerina, Helen McNichol, An Impressionist Journey, is on view at the National Gallery of Canada until October the 12th. Tell us about the artist and why her work continues to resonate with audiences more than a century after her passing.
13: Well, Peggy, I'm really pleased that we're talking today about such a remarkable woman artist who is one of Canada's foremost impressionist artists from the second generation and who achieved really a considerable success both in Canada and abroad during her very short lifespan and career. She is part of the last generation of Canadian artists who at the turn of the 20th century commonly trained abroad. And she played a very important role in linking the art worlds of North America and Europe or across the Atlantic. She also lived in a very exciting moment, the end of the 19th and the turn of the 20th century, when women artists had experienced new levels of professional acceptance. So that makes her, in many respects, quite a remarkable and very refreshing addition to the history of Canadian arts in Canada at this time.
4: And I really love her work. And I recently was able to visit the National Gallery and see the exhibition that you put together, which was absolutely magnificent. If people are still figuring out what to do on summer holidays or live close to the area, or even go to the website, Helen McNichol, An Impressionist Journey, curated by Katerina Atanasova. It's just wonderful. So you're the senior curator of Canadian art, Katerina. Can you tell us about your work?
13: So this exhibition comes as part of the a touring package organized and circulated by the Musée National des Beaux-Arts de Québec, where the exhibition originated about a couple of years ago, and it toured to the Art Gallery of Hamilton. However, being the National Gallery of this country, we always approach every project with the consideration of our mandate and mission, and of course, looking through representing art artists with additional research and relevance towards all Canadians, coast to coast to coast. So it was my privilege, with the permission of my colleagues from Quebec, to enhance or re-envision and present the exhibition in its fullest form here, with additional number of works and a new contextualization with one of her great partners, colleagues, and professional women artists from England, Dorothea Sharp, which really added a new element and a new dimension to the exhibition. So that is in relation to this project. Otherwise, my role as a senior curator of Canadian art here covers wide aspects of the arts in Canada, from the earliest contact of European settlers with the Indigenous communities here, the earliest recorded art productions on different media, up to the year 2000. So very large section of over 2.5 centuries, as you can see, paintings, sculptures. We do have other decorative arts and video photography, even works on paper. So very, very large collections that really represent the evolution of the arts in this country.
4: It's a fantastic career, and being a curator is creative itself. And part of the exhibition that I just got to see, which we're talking about today, Helen McNichol, An Impressionist Journey. I loved your presentation, The Dignity of Work, Searching for the Light. These are things all very relevant in agriculture and food. But let's talk more about Helen McNichol. I absolutely love her paintings because many of her scenes were very familiar to my own childhood. There's one called The Little Worker. And this is a young girl walking through a pasture with a metal pail. And there's three chickens following her. So we don't know if she's carrying her pail somewhere or whether she's feeding the chickens. But it just catches my imagination. And I just find it captures the beauty of everyday life in agriculture. And even if you didn't have a childhood on the farm, Katerina, what makes this piece so special?
13: Oh, I'm so glad, Peggy, that you chose that work, because it is one of the first McNichol's paintings to attract critical attention. So it is quite important in her very brief career. We should mention that she first exhibited in 1906 in Montreal, and she dies prematurely in 1915. So what visitors are able to see is her maturity, her full development as an impressionist artist, and her untimely death, all within 9 years. And yet, I agree with you that depth and breadth and that proficiency of her art really comes through even for such a short time. So if we're looking at the little worker, you're absolutely right. Depicting a young girl at work in the countryside, wow, what a subject for someone like McNichol, who came from a privileged background and sort of middle to an upper class upbringing in Montreal, and then following up her journey to Europe to extend her studies in England. But what she does with that subject matter is quite remarkable. What is interesting is, as an impressionist, her sense of immersion of the figure with the landscape, the relationship of that little girl with her surroundings is quite remarkable. And then, of course, the subject of the heavy labor, and you pointed to the girl carrying that heavy metal pail up the hill, which is quite interesting, because given that sort of perspective, it suggested the distance that the little girl had to walk to get to the bottom of the scene. And of course, with all the elements of being able to see the luminosity, the sunlight, being able to feel the warmth of the sun, being able to even smell the hay around or hear the ripple of the grass. So that sensuality to what the environment had to offer is something that is part of that signature style of Helen McNichol.
4: And I couldn't agree with you more, and you said it so well. There is this sort of unity with the person in nature. You get a sense that the sun is shining on you when you look at it. You have a sense of that you're there. And I think that's one of the unique things about Helen McNichol, whose work is on display now in Helen McNichol, An Impressionist Journey, at the National Gallery in Ottawa, and also online, curated by Katerina Atanasova. And another painting that I love, Katerina, is The Bean Harvest, another garden theme. And there's three little girls in the garden. From the clothing, we can tell the painting is from a different time, but there's something universal about it. How?
13: Okay, so that's another quite interesting subject and very much relevant to the little worker that we already discussed, because what we're looking here is the other side of Edwardian childhood idea, right? So these are not the little girls in the kind of protected environment who are dressed in nice clothes and posing for the artist to take their likeness. These are working rural children who are actually exposed to this every single day. We know from the little information that we have of the life of Helen McNichol that she traveled on locations with her partner, Dorothea Sharp, and they usually carry a trunk of clothes. And when they procured a model, they would dress their models and pose them. Yet we also know that these children came from the rural communities where they were working. The Bean Harvest is quite interesting because the painting itself has that amazing story that it's worth mentioning to your listeners. One of the most compelling impressions of her mature impressionist style. This painting was actually lost for over a century, and it was just recently rediscovered, and it was part of a subject of two episodes on the British show Fake and Fortune. But what we're looking here is all the elements or many of the qualities of what we know of Helen McNichol's work are encapsulated here. Her profound sensitivity to light, for example, her empathetic portrayal of women or children at work. And of course, the ability to transform this very ordinary rural activity into that luminous celebration of everyday life. So quite remarkable for these reasons.
4: I agree with you. And listening to you, you had mentioned the word empathy, and I agree. And I think that's probably one of the reasons why I love Helen McNichol's work is that it is hard work. You're in the sun and you're picking beans and that kind of thing, but you don't see distress in the picture. You don't see a social commentary. You just see the beauty of three, what could be sisters, working together, picking beans, and it's a beautiful day, and you feel the sun is shining and that there's something harmonious about it. And so it really is a real honor of the work that is done in gardens, in agriculture. And I really hope listeners will look into Helen McNichol's artwork through the National Gallery of Canada website, or even better, get to the National Gallery of Canada. The exhibition is on until October the 12th.
13: Of course, we don't have that much time to talk about many of her subjects, but we can see in garden series, we have the cycles of the countryside where the landscape and the human activity are inseparable. And I think that's what is very important and very, very appealing to contemporary audiences.
4: I agree in that notion of capturing the essence of these fleeting moments, that harvest comes and goes, the sunlight comes and goes. So we're going to take a break. And after the break, we'll hear more from Katerina Atanasova, Senior Curator of Canadian Art at the National Gallery of Canada, about the role of art in everyday life. This is Food for the Future, and I'm your host, Peggy O'Neill.
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4: I'm Peggy O'Neill, host of Food for the Future. We're speaking about the artwork of Canadian Impressionist painter Helen McNichol with Katerina Atanasova, Senior Curator of Canadian Art at the National Gallery of Canada. Katerina, we talked about many of Helen McNichol's rural paintings. I love them all. There's more, Feeding the Ducks, The Farmyard, and many of my favorites, especially one called Buttercups in a Pasture, where there's a young girl and a smaller sibling. Why is it important to view historical art?
13: Well, for many, many reasons. Obviously, you expect to hear from me that answer as being a curator predominantly of historical Canadian art. What can I say? These themes are larger than life, and they resonate with major themes that occupy contemporary Canadian art history as well. And so when we discussed the previous works, we all already saw that McNichol consistently places women and children at the center of these scenes, whether it's a rural subject, whether it's urban, whether it's at the sea, at the waterfront, the presence of women and children is always there, because she recognizes their essential role in the agricultural work at the time. And so Farmyard is a very clear example of that. You have young girls feeding the chickens and kind of playing in the hay. Very joyful, very warm and fuzzy image of little girls playing in her own world and sort of being preoccupied, as well as having their chores that obviously their family had assigned to them at that moment in time. But what makes it very special is, so we connect that from today's standpoint to that environmental consciousness that we are now talking about in the 21st century. We also connect to the social history of labor. And we at the same time are part of that reassessment of overlooked narratives in modernism that we discuss in Canadian art. So these are just some of the major themes that preoccupy us now, 21st century people. And we look back and we see these images painted 120 years ago. And we say, wow, this is so relevant. And it just raises the same issue. So I think for that reason alone, obviously there are many other reasons from art historical point of view, like, for example, seeing that their beauty extends far beyond, you know, just what we see on the canvas, but also broadens our understanding of Canadian Impressionism, for example, a subject that was not brought up until recently, a few years ago, when we had a major exhibition of Canada's role in the evolution of that important movement, Impressionism. But we also see that hidden economy of women and children. And, you know, probably you may have already discussed that with your listeners, that idea that even the post-war brought women and children so much on the forefront, and how much they contributed in the early 20th century to that that economy and that sustainability. And last but not least, I would say it also challenged that traditional hierarchy in art, because we had different subject matter. We had, you know, portraits of kings and queens and aristocracy. And here we're looking at an everyday ordinary human being, like one of us, that we can relate, being sort of portrayed as part of a daily routine, doing what we're doing every single day. And so that makes the works even more so appealing to us today.
4: I agree. And very humanizing. There's a human being, and it links you to humanity. And what you really are seeing is the beauty of everyday life, expressed in many times in rural or orchard or farmyard scenes. And I absolutely love it. And it brings me to the next question, which is, we've been talking about the humanity in Helen McNichol's paintings from the early 1900s, especially her scenes of the farm and everyday moments. Katerina, when you brought this exhibition to Ottawa, how did you want people to experience her work?
13: I wanted people to understand what her personal journey through life with family, friends, and relationships, and the homeland, of course, with Canada, because she lived so far away. Then I took it into another aspect, which was her artistic journey. So her teachers, her classmates appear very often, and her teacher William Bremner and Morris Cullen and Alberta Cleland at the very beginning, who were very much grounding her in that tradition of plein air painting, that became important. And later on, classmates from her classes in Montreal, like Clarence Gagnon, of course, and Arthur Dominique Rosaire and others who also painted in that tradition. So that was the artistic journey. And then the other aspect, which was kind of enhanced with a lot of archival material, and I do hope your listeners make the trip to Ottawa to come and see and experience the exhibition firsthand, was the physical journey across the Atlantic, which was not an easy adventure those days.
4: Yes, this idea of journey from her early work to her final work, but also the journey depicted in her paintings themselves. And I think that it was just wonderfully curated. And this idea of journey isn't literal. It's very poetic. It's immersive. And I think it's just fantastic. This show is called Food for the Future. We are in the Growing Our World series, which art plays a significant part. How can listeners, Katerina, find out more about the Helen McNichol exhibition on right now at the National Gallery?
13: I think first contact with the artworks face-to-face would be a great initial introduction to her art. Online, there are many resources. Of course, the Art Canada Institute has a lovely publication that it's easily accessible and free. The entire book can be downloaded and read through that describes her journey. We do have still copies of the previous catalog of an exhibition I did a few years ago from the National Gallery of Canada, which is called Canada and Impressionism, and Helen McNichol featured there with 16 paintings very prominently. If you go to institutions like the National Gallery, like the Montreal Museum of Fine Art, like the Art Gallery of Ontario, if you're in luck, you may see some of her paintings on view. Additionally, you can check my articles on the online magazine for the National Gallery of Canada, www.gallery.ca. And if you put Helen

0: us, and grateful that you invited me today. It's been a pleasure talking to you. And I guess I will say goodbye with just a thought that I thought would be very fitting for your program. I think Helen McNichol achieves in sending that message to all of us that food really begins with human labor. And I think her poetic paintings, her immersive experience in that speaks volumes to that saying. Thank you so much.
1: That's absolutely beautiful. Thank you. Thank you so much, Katerina, for joining us today. Absolutely not only inspired by Helen McNichol's paintings, but also by your own work. And I look forward to seeing much more of it.
0: Thank you.
1: Today on Food for the Future, it's the series Growing Our World. We've been speaking with Katerina Atanasova, Senior Curator of Canadian Art at the National Gallery of Canada, about Canadian Impressionist artist Helen McNichol, who in the early 1900s captured the beauty of daily life in the farmyard and orchard. Next week on the show, we feature the series Helping Hearts. We'll talk to Tom and Janet Cullen from Forest Fritters, a bakery in Forest, Ontario, about food service training for adults with developmental disabilities. 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
1: From the National Newsroom of the Canadian Press, I'm Lisa Laporte. More wildfire evacuees in British Columbia are being allowed to return home this morning as emergency officials downgrade evacuation orders to alerts around the community of Clinton. Areas west of the town remain under evacuation orders, however, due to the continued threat posed by the Pear Lake wildfire. Meantime, evacuation orders for parts of Summerland and Peachland on the shores of Okanagan Lake are slowly starting to lift, but thousands of BC residents are still out of their homes. Iowa Senator Chuck Grassley says U.S. President Donald Trump's threat to hit an array of Canadian goods with new tariffs should serve as a wake-up call to Canada to make some changes. Grassley told the Canadian Press on Friday he thinks the president is probably using them as a lever. While the senior Republican has been a key backer of Trump's agenda on Capitol Hill, he has also continued to voice his support for free trade despite the president's growing tariff regime. The Liberal MP in charge of the Canada Revenue Agency says Ottawa needs to tackle serious tax reform to attract outside investment. Experts have been calling for serious reform to the tax code for years as a way to convince investors to put money in Canada. Secretary of State Wayne Long says the government is taking those calls seriously.
2: We need to be super aggressive. We need to bring down barriers that major international players can look at us and say, it is more than worth investing in Canada, spending our money in Canada. We still got more work to do.
1: Conservative finance critic Michael Chong says the current tax system is strangling Canadian businesses and preventing them from being more competitive. 5 years after the Taliban capture of Kabul, advocates are urging Canadians not to ignore the oppression of women in Afghanistan.
3: Though the Taliban pledged to allow women access to education and employment in line with its interpretation of Islamic principles, the regime immediately excluded women from virtually all facets of society. Senior director of the Calgary-based charity Right to Learn Afghanistan, Marwarid Zayi, says Ottawa has set the right tone by repeatedly urging the UN to engage with Afghanistan only if women's voices are included. But she says Canada can do more by offering university scholarships for Afghan girls and by taking action against the Taliban. Hannah Stolz, The Canadian Press.
4: Happy birthday. Thanks for the volume. And thank you for the stack of dirty magazines.
1: And power pop punk band Weezer is said to release their landmark 20th album next Friday. While the album is self-titled, fans will no doubt refer to it as the Gold Album, as Weezer continues its tradition of releasing records that are identifiable by color. This is the Canadian Press. In sports, the Toronto Blue Jays beat the New York Yankees Friday by a score of 3-1. Toronto slugger Vladimir Guerrero Jr. scored the Jays' first run before leaving the game after taking a knee to the head. Toronto has won four of its last five games. Manager John Schneider says the at-bats are improving.
5: You know, it's just timely hitting. So trying to just figure it out to where you get some guys who really make contact up in the right spots.
1: The Jays and Yankees are back at it in action this afternoon. Two games in the CFL today. The Edmonton Elks host the Toronto Argonauts, while the Saskatchewan Roughriders are in Hamilton to take on the Ticats. And organizers are hoping that practice runs and qualifying will take place today at the Ontario Honda Dealers Indy in Markham, Ontario. A spokesperson said yesterday that the race promoter hadn't completed the track and had not had it inspected by IndyCar officials. From the Canadian Press, I'm Lisa Laporte.
6: Under the Gardener, there's a huge lineup of bands along with craft drinks and food as well. It runs from 1 to midnight. And that's it for now. Back the next hour with more on the Markham Indy. See how it goes today. Also, another form of racing, Wheels on Danforth. It's a big one. It continues today as well. So have yourself a fantastic summer weekend. You know what? Only four left before Labor Day weekend. That's 23 days. I'm Glenn Crowder for 640 Toronto. Now back to you, Rob.
7: Good stuff, Glenn. Thank you for the heads up. Stay with us. I'm Rob Fay. Weekends continues in a moment on 640 Toronto.
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7: Welcome back to the program. Glad to have you along for the ride on this Saturday. We're already halfway through August. I was looking at the calendar today. It's the 15th of August, man. This summer has just zipped by. As you heard Dwayne a couple of segments ago talking about getting your kids mentally ready to go back to school, I always wonder who appreciates that time slot more. You know, the last week of August, the first week of September, when the kids finally go back, they meet their new friends. Maybe the cute girl is in class, not speaking from experience, and off they go. And then you get to come home, and there's a little gentle reprieve, isn't it? Because they're either doing some post-class sports or they're doing their homework, and finally you get to sit down and say, man, that summer was a lot. But one of the things that I have enjoyed over the past couple of weeks is watching this resurgence of the Toronto Blue Jays. My dad is a rabid baseball fan, and my mom, of course, has loved baseball a long time. And they are actually in Toronto this week. They watched the Red Sox a couple of nights ago, and then yesterday they watched the Blue Jays with a 3-1 victory over the dreaded New York Yankees. The Blue Jays are one game out of a playoff spot right now, and there's about 40 games to go in the season, give or take a couple here. I would like to think a couple of weeks ago that everybody in this country left this team for dead. They were scuffling. Vladdy couldn't hit a ball out of Rogers Center if he set him up in center field. There was just nothing going right for this team. Trade deadline came and went, and all of a sudden the Blue Jays got hot. And that is where I want to, and again, I'll try not to make this a sports show, but sometimes people forget, the average fan, myself included, that the trade deadline is a really tough time for an organization and for a player specifically, especially if your name is swirling about in the trade winds. So you take a player like Kevin Gausman, you take a player like Dalton Varsho, now with the Astros, and all of these different players who are wondering, is their name going to get called? Will it get called a week before the trade deadline? Will it get called 3 hours before the trade deadline's done? And all of this uncertainty just kind of floats around. And up until about, gosh, a week and a half ago, this season just couldn't get on the tracks. There was just nothing that was going the ways of the Blue Jays. They were snake bitten. And you get past this trade deadline, and finally, okay, there's a couple of players that leave, and they're good friends, and you wish them well. You'll catch up with them in the offseason. A couple of players come in, you shake their hands, you get to know them, and off you go. Well, I actually think the Blue Jays, and this is with all due respect to the players that left this organization, because they are rock stars, especially Kevin Gausman, who bled Toronto blue, I might add. I actually think the Blue Jays are a better team. And a lot of the teams around them that were kind of scuffling as well continue to scuffle. Seattle's on the ropes. Detroit's on the ropes. Detroit traded their ace to the Dodgers and Tarek Skubal. The Twins are on the ropes. So we looked a week or so ago and said, well, how are the Blue Jays going to make up six games and leap over these 5-6 teams? Well, guess what? Those teams around them are all doing terrible right now. The team that's doing good is Toronto. So they have somehow reemerged in this conversation, wake up this morning, getting ready to play the Yankees again at Rogers Center, one game back of the final wild card spot. Now, they're not going to win the division. That's gone. Tampa Bay is going to take it and run. But there is potential for three American League East teams to claim all three of the available wild card spots in the American League. It's never been done before. It's never been done where you would see the Red Sox, the Yankees, and the Blue Jays, 1-2-3, all the way through. Now, you got that dirty play-in series, which is brutal, and there's a couple of tripwire games. But when you think about it, the Blue Jays at the front end of their rotation, and I won't spend much more time on this, they're pretty damn good. Like, you look at their front three in their rotation with the acquisition of Jose Soriano, and they're in a three-game series, or dare I say a shorter series, a very formidable foe, like Sex Panther in the movie Anchorman. So, I don't know. Color me a believer that all of a sudden the Blue Jays are back. Now, again, there's an old saying in football, if I could switch to a different sport, sometimes the toughest runs are the ones that simply get you back to the line of scrimmage. And the Blue Jays have used a lot of energy just to get back into the conversation. But now they're back in the conversation. And this is a team that right now, I don't think there's a lot of, you know, clubs in the American League that would want to have to deal with in the first round of the playoffs, because they're still a good team. And if they could get Vladimir Guerrero Jr. going, and I don't know how you do it because there's only 40 games left, but if they could get that bat swinging, there's a chance, which is really cool because 2 weeks ago I would have said this team is building for 2027 and beyond. Remember, we were all sitting around, tear it down. Sports is crazy. It is just, it's part of the reason you love it, right? Okay, I do have to get to something a little more serious because this was not a one. Well, a couple of months ago, it was a one-off. Do you know in the past 3 months, there have been now 5 earthquakes around the world with a magnitude of 7 or higher? And this is all along the Pacific Ring of Fire and into northern South America. So let's take you back to June the 7th in the Philippines, just off of Mindanao. They had a 7.8 on the Richter scale earthquake. It was the strongest quake of 2026. And they had a tsunami alert. They had violent shaking and millions in repairs. Flash forward 2 weeks later in Venezuela, this one 7.5, and then right on the heels of it, another rocker at 7.2, a deadly double earthquake. This one off of northern Venezuela, and that one was shallow. It was near coastal events that caused thousands of deaths. We don't talk about this one enough, not nearly enough, because the widespread damage is something that they are still to this conversation. And again, we're in the middle of August. This is 2 months ago. They are still digging through the rubble. A month later in Mexico, there was another one that was 7.3. Last week, not even last week, 4 days ago in Colombia, a 7.4, a very deep inland quake in western Colombia, killed hundreds. Their search and rescue is still ongoing. And then yesterday in Indonesia, a shallow offshore quake collapses buildings. This was a 7.7. They triggered a brief tsunami warning. It has already killed 20 people. They, too, are digging out of the rumble. So the question, you're saying, okay, well, I'm in Canada. I should be safe, right? Yes, but these are, here's why it matters. In the last 3 months, there have been 5 massive earthquakes in completely different locations. And this is not as usual as you might think. From the Philippines to Venezuela, from Mexico to Colombia. And even though most of the damage is far from home, the pattern is a reminder that if you live on one of these faults, which we're not that far from on the West Coast, you got to be ready. We sit on that same tectonic system. British Columbia, for example, is a part of the Cascadia subduction zone. And that is capable of everything up to a magnitude 9. And you're thinking, well, come on, 9 is for the movies. We just had a 7.8, guys. And in recent weeks, we've already felt that reality. There was a 5.6 offshore in Vancouver Island. That was in late July. 4.3 in Haida Gwaii earlier this month. So the fault system right now seems to be pretty active. And, you know, I'm not sitting here doom and gloom. But again, do you know what would happen in the event of an earthquake? Do you remember the drop, cover, and hold on when the shaking starts? Do you remember to go to the door or go under the table? Little details that maybe before your kids go back to school, as silly as it sounds, guys, I only say it because I care. It might not be the worst idea to refresh this memory with your kids because, again, it's just one of those situations where you sit back and you're like, okay, that happened in Venezuela or that happened in Colombia, but fault lines go a long way, and believe it or not, they actually stretch up into Canada as well, which is why I brought this up. But yeah, we don't do enough of the coverage when it comes to Venezuela, when it comes to Colombia. These are very, very devastated regions. And the one in Indonesia the other day, actually just yesterday, just getting some fresh data on this one and some fresh photos on it for the first time. And it was, it's hard to say, just entire neighborhoods just leveled. And again, the 5th earthquake above 7 on the Richter scale in the past couple of months. Okay, before this hour is done, we're going to be talking with Reggie Jacchini this week in Washington. I asked Reggie if maybe we should book this for 2 segments because there's just so many things going on with Donald Trump, the Americans. Canada's down in Washington, still trying to carve out a deal on Kuzma and trying to get this thing done before the tariffs drop on the 19th, which, by the way, is next Wednesday. So we'll try to get into that as well. And when we come back, I'm going to be joined by Grand Chief Stuart Phillip, he of the BC First Nations. They are saying that it is time to put a halt on this pipeline advancement. It's going to be a real tough ask, but the president of the Union of British Columbia Indian Chiefs says he wants to make sure that there is more information before they start digging. We will have this conversation with him on the other side of the break. Good morning, Canada. I'm Rob Fay. Welcome to Weekends, heard across the Chorus Radio Network.
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1: Welcome back to the program. First Nations leaders in British Columbia are demanding the federal government immediately halt advancement on the Trans Mountain Pipeline expansion, which is a big ask. They're calling the project a threat to Indigenous rights, to salmon habitat, and to climate goals overall. They say Ottawa's support for the pipeline contradicts its commitments on reconciliation and the United Nations Declarations of Rights of Indigenous Peoples. And to talk about this more is Grand Chief Stuart Phillip. He's the president of the Union of British Columbia Indian Chiefs and a longtime advocate for Indigenous title and environmental protection. Grand Chief Phillip, welcome to the program.
2: Thank you.
1: In its simplest terms, why are you looking to slow down the advancement of pipelines in British Columbia for the time being?
2: Well, as most government, federally and provincially, and the citizens of British Columbia should know and understand and recall, First Nations have been involved in the pipeline war saga here in BC for a couple of decades now, starting with the Enbridge North pipeline proposal, which we battled and fought and opposed and was finally rejected as a consequence of the tanker brand brought in by the government of Canada through Trudeau.
1: As British Columbia battles more than 100 wildfires and there's nearly 25,000 people that remain evacuated, I would imagine this is a really interesting time to send this request because you talk about everything that's going on with the weather and our environment, and it feels like maybe there needs to be more meaningful consultation before we start to make moves like this that could further affect our environment.
2: As is generally speaking the practice of governments, they sweep aside the legal obligation to substantively consult First Nations before any decisions are made with the fossil fuel industry at the outset, not after plans have been established and commitments made. As you mentioned, our homes and communities of First Nations people, as well as British Columbians, are burning to the ground as we speak. And clearly, it's irrefutable that the fossil fuel industry and greenhouse gas emissions are directly contributing to the climate crisis, to the trajectory of hotter and hotter and hotter summers. This is not a one-off situation. It's already predicted that next summer will be far worse than what we're experiencing today. The fossil fuel industry must be held accountable. There needs to be a national inquiry and a provincial inquiry into this fire season and the tragic consequences. We need to address this insanity on the part of our governments and their Bill C-5, Bill Canada Act, and Bills 14 and 15 in British Columbia.
1: Grand Chief Stuart Phillip is the president of the Union of British Columbia Indian Chiefs, joining us here on Weekends, heard across Canada, across the Chorus Radio Network. You wrote in your letter to both Ottawa and Alberta a number of things, but one of those was, and I'm going to quote you on it, consultation cannot be meaningful if First Nations are invited only to discuss how a predetermined project will proceed. What evidence are you seeing that the corridor, the partners, and the economic case were set well before proper consent? And what would good faith cooperation require now?
2: Well, as it stands, we are not informed. There is no free, prior, and informed consent. And we find out through the media what the plans of government are. That's absolutely unacceptable. This recent announcement of yet putting another layer of jurisdictions on the lands of British Columbia through different zones, I can't help but believe we're moving toward attached to national interest security corridors for these projects. And we're inching towards a major conflict with not only the federal and provincial governments, but the fossil fuel industry itself. Again, our homes are burning. Our communities are burning. I think we've reached the tipping point here, not only in Canada, but globally, when you consider thousands of people have died in Europe over successive heat waves, in Spain, in France, in the UK, in Greece. This is a global crisis. We need to wake up and begin to deal with it, to deal with our governments that are part and parcel of these oil and gas schemes that are happening. It's not the answer.
1: If the pipeline is stopped, what economic or energy strategy should replace it? I mean, they're going to say, okay, well, if we can't get the pipeline, we need something to help Canadians generate revenue and keep our energy sources going. What would you think would be a tangible replacement for the pipeline?
2: Well, the obvious answer is alternative forms of energy, wind power, solar, hydro, in terms of generators in rivers and tides and so on and so forth. That needs to happen immediately. In some jurisdictions, it is being embraced, but due to the notions of Trumpism, it's been deliberately sabotaged and publicly smeared as being not a viable option. But I go back to the pictures we've all seen on television with townships burning. We lost an 80-year-old lady here in the Okanagan trying to flee from the Bald Range fire. My son and grandson are out on the front line, as many of our members of the Penticton Indian Band, to save our community, to save our homes, to save the infrastructure we've worked so hard to establish. We are in a global crisis, and it's time that we begin to elect governments that are not in the back pocket of the oil and gas industry.
1: Grand Chief, what a pleasure. I appreciate your patience while we finally got a chance to connect today. They say good things come to those who wait. So I'm glad that we had the chance to speak today and that you have the chance to address Canada and talk about some of your concerns.
2: Thank you.
1: All right, Grand Chief Stuart Phillip taking us to the break here. I know that you're thinking, if you're listening to Ontario or if you're listening to Manitoba, maybe Alberta, where fossil fuels are a really big deal, that, oh, it's here goes British Columbia again. And I understand Ottawa and Alberta are saying that this pipeline is going to create a ton of jobs. It's going to boost the economy, and that should help Canada. But the short-term jobs, and this is coming from the Grand Chief, don't cancel out the long-term damage. And, you know, you talk about how the supporters will say the pipeline is going to create up to 140,000 jobs. I mean, that's a big deal. And that affects the whole country. But he's talking more from the climate change and how that affects the whole country. More oil means more warming, which means more wildfires, floods, and storms everywhere. So it's a really delicate conversation. There's no doubt about it. They want to stop advancing that project. They don't want to use loan guarantees or equity deals. And I think this is a conversation that is not going to go away, even if Ottawa and Alberta continue to forge forward with a pipeline. That, again, I see a lot of the benefits for Canada. I'm not opposed to it. But at the same time, that consultation is, in fact, a big piece of the puzzle. So we'll keep our eyes locked on that story, because I think there's a lot more layers that we still have to uncover. All right, we'll take a break here. Reggie Giacchini standing by, our Global News Washington correspondent. Where do we even begin with the week in Washington? Well, we'll start with our team down there. We'll get to that conversation next.
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1: Welcome back to the program. Well, usually when I'm booking Reggie Cicchini, I'm thinking there's one or two topics. I'm not sure if we're going to be able to shoehorn everything that I've got for him today because there is so much to talk about when it comes to this week in Washington. So let's bring in our Global News Washington correspondent, Reggie Cicchini, to join us and try to break down as much as we can. Reggie, welcome to the program. Reggie, have I got you? I'm unable to hear Reggie, but one thing I will say, and hopefully, Ganesh, if we do get him, you could just peek in my ear and let us know that we have him. One of the things that we're going to talk about here is Trade Minister Dominic LeBlanc meeting with the U.S. Trade Representatives Jamison Greer this week. There is less than a week to go before a fresh round of American tariffs hit Canada. LeBlanc says that the talks are, quote unquote, progressing. But what are you hearing behind the scenes in Washington? I think that will be a question that I will ask Reggie. Do we have Reggie, by the way?
2: Good morning.
1: Good morning. I'm sorry, but that will work that stuff out on our end. We hear the word progressing. Are we actually progressing? Because I'm looking at the calendar. The 19th ain't that far away.
2: Well, you're right. I mean, next Wednesday is potentially going to be a big day. And I think the big question here, Rob, is are the tariffs actually going to come in place? Was this a threat by Donald Trump to force the Canadians to the negotiating table to try and squeeze more juice out of the Canadians? Or are these firm and something that are going to actually, you know, hit the Canadian economy, which realistically is also going to have an impact on the American economy? That is something to watch. Do we see Trump walking this back on Wednesday or potentially extending the deadline? In the meantime, I mean, look, you know, I chased Minister LeBlanc around D.C., around the U.S. Trade Office for several days this week. Each day was the same comment. The talks are progressing, that more meetings are going to be had. But realistically, it is unknown where the Canadians stand right now, other than telling the public that these negotiations are difficult. They're keeping their cards close to their chest. And we are very, very unclear of precisely what they may be negotiating or negotiating away.
1: When you think of the fact that there's a potential that they could back this up even just by another month, is that a good thing for Canada or a bad thing for Canada? I think there's a lot of Canadians that are just like, if it's going to happen, let's just get on with it so that we can retaliate or do what we got to do. This just kicking the ball down the road, it's tough for Canadians.
2: Of course it is. And I mean, I asked the minister point blank to his face, what do you have to say to anxious Canadians that are jittery as you walk into these meetings? And he simply walked by smiling, again, not offering any reassurance, but at the same time, you know, not painting anything other than a picture of optimism. We have to remember that there are various things that are going on at the same time. Number one, they're in these discussions to try and end or lower these 50% tariffs that come on Wednesday. At the same time, they're also trying to put together some kind of a plan to deal with the sectoral tariffs, those tariffs on aluminum and steel and autos and softwood lumber. And they're also trying to deal with the fact that Donald Trump chose not to renew CUSMA for another 16 years, and it's in the middle of this kind of rolling annual review. There's a lot of, I've said this a bunch of times this week, there's a lot of meat on the skewer, and all of it needs to be cooked, and there's not a lot of time to do it. So, you know, they're doing what they can. The clock is one thing, the reality is another, and we're not clear where any of it stands right now.
1: Okay, let's talk about Donald Trump. There's a couple of different angles that I want to get into here. First, his Iran strategy right now. I don't know if it's money over missiles, but he's been signaling that he prefers to keep the economic pressure on Iran up rather than launching another military strike. He's even said he's, quote unquote, Iran's banker and that he's going to take over the Strait of Hormuz. This kind of rhetoric can't sit well in the Middle East.
2: Well, I mean, it probably doesn't sit well in the Middle East, but it also doesn't sit well with, you know, the United Nations and the rule of international law. I mean, yesterday at a rally, Donald Trump was talking about how eventually the U.S. is going to make the Strait of Hormuz American territory. The issue is Oman controls half of the waterway. Iran controls the other half of the waterway. The United States can't unilaterally just walk in and take a piece of the planet. for itself. There are rules and laws that are around that. And even beyond the kind of rhetoric about you know, that kind of imperialism that we've heard from this president before and trying to expand America's footprint, he's also at the same time, when you were talking about the economy, the administration is now shifting it to say that the most important part of this right now is lowering gas prices and then dealing with Iran's nuclear program in the future. Remember, that was the reason that they went to war in the first place. And their main goal now is to try and get things back to where they were before the war started.
1: Okay, I do have to talk about the plane, because it's a story that just will not go away. Him getting off of Air Force One, he leaves all of his staff on, and the media, I might add, leaves it on Air Force One, and then just kind of does this whole cloak and dagger thing. Is this something that's going to follow him around? Because it's almost like straight out of a comic book.
2: Sure, but it's also straight out of the rule book as well. Speaking to former Secret Service agents from both the Biden and Trump administrations, this is exactly what needs to happen when there is this kind of a threat that is perceived or discussed or a possibility towards the president. They need to ensure that there's a continuity of government. There are issues around transparency, but Secret Service is also going to say there are reasons that we don't broadcast these things out into public. Yes, there are questions. The president taking off into another plane, leaving media, leaving his staff on the other plane, which is still carrying the Air Force One call sign, that makes that plane a potential threat while it's in the sky. I think there are also questions, though, Rob, about the fact that this was a threat that was given to the Americans by the Israelis. The threat wasn't verified by the Israelis. The Americans didn't see that there was credibility from this threat, yet they still carried it out. Was that procedure, or did they have some kind of a fear that they're not making public? Also, too, the fact that this kind of a threat was made on NATO territory during a NATO summit. Is there an intelligence failure that's also a part of this? There's still a lot of unanswered questions.
1: Because one of the things beyond the protocols that you mentioned there, Reggie, is who was left behind. And that includes Marco Rubio, which is a pretty big name to be left on Air Force One. And I understand the, you know, the decoy and having to do this behind the, you know, the secrecy of what they're doing. But I think the American people are shocked at who was left behind and who was taken.
2: Sure. I mean, the fact that we had the Secretary of Defense, Pete Hegseth, with the president, and realistically, in the line of succession, the Secretary of Defense would be much further down. The Secretary of State would be much higher up. You know, obviously, for whatever reasons we're not being told, the security that was being dealt with here, they felt that this was the better way to move things around. And ultimately, most security experts have said, even the people that were left behind on the legacy jet, it is realistically the most, you know, safe plane in the world. There's no other place in the sky that would have the capabilities to shoot back on any kind of threat than that legacy jet, even more so than that military jet that the president was on that didn't have those same capabilities. Still, though, again, a lot of questions about what was known beforehand, what happened in the interim, and why they went out of their way to take Trump off of that military plane, have him board the Air Force One plane, and then have him walk off that Air Force One plane to make it look like he was on it.
1: Global News Washington correspondent Reggie Cicchini joining us for a few more moments here on Weekends heard across the Chorus Radio Network. I'd be remiss if I didn't bring up Caroline Leavitt, because she has been a very big figure, so to speak, in the White House. Her departure, is this unexpected? Does it come out of left field? Does it have anything to do with who got left on the plane, who got left off the plane? What are you hearing on that front?
2: So, look, she was on the legacy jet without the president on it. There are some, you know, conspiracy theorists that are trying to, you know, paint a picture of that's why she's leaving the administration. This is something that's been rumored to go on for the last couple of weeks. And we got to remember, she just came back from mat leave in July. She has a brand new baby at home, along with a younger toddler. And this is a grueling job, being the voice of the administration. She says she can't be the best mom when she's dedicating so much time to this White House and this administration. The question is the timing right? Because the president is underwater in approval, the Republicans and its policy are underwater, and you now need somebody who's able to kind of get up to the podium with some kind of credibility to ensure that you are not turning people away from the party so close to midterms. The reporting is that Trump is not going to replace Caroline Leavitt permanently before the midterms. He's going to wait till potentially after November. But again, this is a huge role to try and step into on an interim basis if it's a rotating cast of characters to ensure that you are not turning people off at a moment where Republicans can't afford to lose a single vote.
1: And Reggie, before I let you go, President Trump signing an executive order this week to reduce the number of universally recommended childhood vaccines from 17 to 11. That's what RFK Jr. Wanted, but it's already been blocked in the courts.
2: And I mean, look, this is something that we've seen time and time again with this administration. The courts get in the way, saying your executive orders are out of order, or you simply don't have the ability to do that. We've seen Trump kind of rail against the judicial system from the get-go. Look, they're trying to say there are other parts of the world that have fewer shots, so we should be falling in line. The issue is a lot of it is done without communication from within the community of science, and it's done from within the community of people who are in the bubble of science within the administration. Ultimately, you know, RFK, he's in charge right now. He's trying to push forward what he believes is in the best interest of Americans, trying to say this is for parents to have conversations with their doctors. Still, when you have executive orders taking care of things and you don't have actual legislation, it does draw questions. Are these things that are being done just for personal interest, or are they actually in the interest of Americans?
1: Reggie, you're down there at such an amazing time. Thank you for the insight today.
2: Thank you.
1: Reggie Cicchini, Global News Washington correspondent, taking us to the break. All right, when we come back, Taylor Swift has quietly gotten the Trump administration to quit using her music. What other artists have done to battle the Trump administration on that front? Eric Alper is a music commentator. He's a publicist. We're going to get into how you can get your music away from the Donald next.
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1: Love the topic we're about to talk about here because Taylor Swift has quietly forced the Trump White House and campaign to stop using her music on social media. No press release, there was no public statement, just songs disappearing from posts. And she's far from the first artist to draw the line in the sand. Over the years, you think of Adele, Neil Young, Katy Perry, Ariana Grande. They have all said to Donald Trump in some way, shape, or form, don't use my song, but yet it keeps happening. So the question that I have is, what can artists actually do, and does it even matter politically? Let's break it down. I'm joined by music commentator and publicist Eric Alper. Eric, welcome to the program.
15: Thank you so much for having me.
1: Well, what actually happened to Taylor Swift's music? Like, we're talking about everything from August and Father Figure and the fate of Ophelia, all of a sudden just gone from all these political accounts.
15: Yeah, that was a wild moment because, like you said, it quietly vanished. And Taylor Swift has never been shy about calling people out when she feels wronged. And this time she actually let the silence do the talking. And that actually might be more powerful than any statement that she could have written, because I think, you know, sometimes the loudest thing you can do is say nothing at all and let the actions speak for themselves. So behind the scenes, I have no doubt that Taylor Swift and her team and her record label and management company put pressure on TikTok to take it down, not necessarily threatening for Taylor Swift to leave the platform if she doesn't get what she wants, but that might have been the last kind of, you know, call for her to make. But it's not that easy to do, though.
1: I'm more curious from a PR and a branding standpoint. Like, you take this low profile route and that's all, you know, fine and dandy. But how does that show how she manages her relationship, not just with politics, but her fan base as well?
15: Yeah, you know, people have to remember that this is not new for Donald Trump and Taylor Swift. There's a lot of history here. Donald Trump posted, "I hate Taylor Swift," after she endorsed Kamala Harris back in 2024. And he even claimed with zero evidence that her career tanked because of it. So, you know, it does happen to her a lot. The whole thing started as bait. We all know that the White House loves to post memes about Donald Trump. We know that they also love to post memes about Taylor Swift. You know, the Taylor Swift White House thing, Donald Trump basically admitted the strategy they put on the last post. "I bet Taylor Swift will hate this." So it was a goat and it was bait. But here's the part that people don't realize, that it's a legal gray area, though, because using a song in a political TikTok or social media post without permission sometimes is a lot more messier than usual. TikTok has their own blanket licensing deals that complicate everything. That's why artists get really mad when a politician uses their songs in a political arena or they use it in a stadium. They actually have a right to do that legally because that venue or that social media platform pays the rights holders organizations X amount of dollars per year to use all of their catalog. So whether it's Taylor Swift, whether it's Justin Bieber, whether it's Olivia Rodrigo, they think that they have the right to do something like this because TikTok pays for the right to use their music. So it's up for grabs. Why not have Donald Trump use it? And that's exactly what Donald Trump's team is thinking.
1: I was trying to do a list before you and I got together, Eric, of people, because, again, Taylor Swift isn't alone. And here's what I came up with. There was Celine Dion. There was Neil Young, Adele, R.E.M., The Rolling Stones, Queen, Sabrina Carpenter, Kesha, they've all asked for Trump not to use their music. Some will send legal letters, some go on social media publicly, some just block the audio. From your perspective, Eric, what are the most effective tactics that you've seen? Like, which ones actually force campaigns or even the White House to stop?
15: Yeah, I think quiet but deadly. You definitely have two completely different strategies happening in real time. If you're Neil Young, you already know that the world knows that you're a Democrat and liberal. You've been like that for years. But if you're Olivia Rodrigo and you're just kind of new, even though that she's been around now for three albums, there's a lot of people who may not know where her political stance is. I know that teenagers listening to this might be rolling their eyes and saying, really? But like, sometimes the parents don't know. And this is their opportunity to say where they stand politically, because their fan base is now, whether you're Olivia Rodrigo, whether you're Celine Dion or Phil Collins or whoever it is, your audience isn't looking for you to talk about politics. Your audience is actually demanding that you take a stand on various issues, including politics. So the quiet removal versus the public rejection, you get the same result, but when the music comes down, it tells you a lot about how each artist is managing their own brand risk right now. You know, like Michael Jordan said a number of years ago, even Republicans buy shoes. So if you're all about selling as many copies as possible to everybody, you're going to do it the

0: Thanks, man. I'm happy to do it. I'm happy to be here.
1: Well, one more question for you just on this topic, because I do think that there's a number of things here. Does this actually hurt or help Donald politically? Because, you know, on one hand, these stories generate headlines and sometimes it makes the administration look out of touch with the mainstream pop culture. But on the other, it actually makes him look rebellious and that he's going against conventional wisdom. Do you actually think that it hurts or helps him politically?
0: Oh, I think it helped him politically a huge deal. You know, this is only going to get messier. This isn't just a fun celebrity story. This is a preview of what's coming. Campaigns are going to keep pushing the line on music and celebrity culture without permission, because short form video runs on trending audio, and artists pulling these songs quietly doesn't set any legal precedent, but expect more of this in the mainstream. We are heading into looking at a country in America that is going to be thriving on messy social media action for their next elections. And music is one of the most popular things on these social media networks. So they're going to be using it a lot. I don't think the Trump campaign is going to be taking a look at their very short publicly at least list of artists that support them. They're going to look at who's against them and start maintaining that us versus them mentality and using people that they know for sure would never vote for them just to anger their fan base.
1: Eric, such great insight. I'm so glad that we had the chance to connect today, and I appreciate it. And hopefully you get to stay in touch and we can keep these conversations going. I love having you on the program.
0: Absolutely. Thank you again for having me. We'll talk soon.
1: I hope so. Eric Alper, music commentator and publicist, taking us to the break. It's so smart. It's crazy, but it's so smart. Yeah, why go with the people that support you? Go grab the ones that hate you, because that gets you more in the news, and it shows you to be rebellious, and it fires up your party. I get it, man. He plays this political game as good as anybody that I've ever seen in my life. I've never seen a leader of a country stub his toe as often as Donald Trump does and yet come out looking like he's the fastest runner in the heat. It's unbelievable to me. All right, quick break here. When we come back, I'm going to introduce you to a lady from Summerlin who was fleeing a wildfire only to have the stuff in her car stolen. We'll talk to her next. Everybody's working for the weekend.
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5: From the National Newsroom of the Canadian Press, I'm Lisa Laporte. BC residents returning home in the aftermath of wildfires are being warned to prepare for changes. A changeover is set to start this morning in and around the BC interior community of Clinton as emergency officials downgrade evacuation orders to alerts. The mayor of Clinton says that even though people are returning home, services they normally rely upon will be limited or unavailable. Thousands of BC residents remain out of their homes with 45 separate evacuation orders issued for numerous fires out of the roughly 120 burning across the province. A BC seniors advocate is applauding the work of emergency management personnel and care home staff who assisted in the successful overnight evacuation around Summerland when the Bald Range wildfire erupted earlier this month. But Dan Levitt says the quick evacuation highlights the unique challenges seniors face during wildfire emergencies.
6: As wildfires become more and more frequent and more severe, our emergency systems need to be prepared for BC's growing older population. Emergency planning must account for seniors' mobility, health, and social supports. It's part of that cross-ministerial seniors plan that BC needs.
5: The BC Wildfire Service says the Bald Range fire is still burning out of control near Summerland. It had reached about 200 square kilometers in size by Friday. Iowa Senator Chuck Grassley says the U.S. should have friendly relations with Canada, but he also supports President Donald Trump's move to use tariffs as leverage.
7: Grassley says the latest 50% tariff threat on an array of Canadian goods should serve as a wake-up call to Canada. But in an interview at the Iowa State Fair, Grassley says trade talks can't undermine the Canada-U.S.-Mexico Agreement on Trade, known in the United States as USMCA. Officials have intensified trade talks with their American counterparts in recent weeks, but on Friday there was no imminent deal that could avert the latest duties. Kelly Malone, The Canadian Press, Des Moines.
5: With many tax experts and advocates across Canada agreeing the country needs tax reform, at least one key government official agrees. Newfoundland and Labrador MP Wayne Long is Secretary of State for the Canada Revenue Agency and Financial Institutions. Long says Ottawa plans to tackle long-awaited tax code reform one bite at a time, with changes for small businesses high on the priority list. At least 38 people are dead after a powerful 7.7 magnitude earthquake struck off the coast of Indonesia.

0: And English singer-songwriter Sam Smith will release his 5th album next Friday. Hazel Eyes is a follow-up to Smith's 2023 album, Gloria. This is the Canadian Press. In sports, the Toronto Blue Jays beat the New York Yankees 3-1 at Rogers Center Friday. Toronto slugger Vladimir Guerrero Jr. scored the Jays' first run before leaving the game after taking a knee to the head. Manager John Schneider says he took Guerrero out after the play.
1: Checking him out. He got hit pretty good with the knee there from Lombard in the head. So they're checking him out. He had a little bit of a headache, you know, which took him out, kind of precautionary right now. We'll see how he is tomorrow.
0: That series continues this afternoon with a matinee game. Two games in the CFL today. The Edmonton Elks host the Toronto Argonauts, while the Saskatchewan Roughriders are in Hamilton to take on the Ticats. In Major League Soccer action today, there's 11 games on tap. CF Montreal hosts DC United, while Toronto FC is at home to the New England Revolution. The Vancouver Whitecaps visit the Seattle Sounders tomorrow. From the Canadian Press, I'm Lisa Laporte.
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3: Welcome back to the program. Well, for those who don't know, because usually I broadcast out of British Columbia, and then on the weekends I get to talk to the whole country, which I think is so cool. It's one of the best parts of the job. The fires have been just ravaging that province, and it is just something. And I know Ontario and Manitoba, Alberta, you have all dealt with fires in your own regard. But right now on the West Coast, it is really bad. More than 100 fires burning out of control. Very few of them are actually contained. And one in Summerland, which is our wine district, this is like right in the heart of wine country, is really taking it on the chin right now. So I was filling in for a gentleman by the name of Mike Smith. He hosts the 9 to noon show, and he took a couple of weeks off. I'm filling in for him. So yeah, it's a lot of radio in a short period of time for me. But the beauty of it is it gives me the chance to even dig deeper into some of the stories that are happening on the West Coast. And I wanted to replay an interview from just yesterday, because this one, I don't even know how to describe it. It made me angry. It made me sad. It was just one of these situations where I met a woman who the flames were literally meters from her house. And finally, she's like, you know what? I got to get out of here. She grabs her cat. She grabs a few of her personal belongings, gets in the car, and leaves, and can physically feel the heat of the fire as she's going from her house to her car. That is how close the flames are. So I'm going to play back a portion of this interview, because to me, what happens to her within the first 24 hours of her leaving her home is something that just ignited a lot of emotion in me, and I want to share her story with you. Well, how about this story? There is a coin collection stolen from a car. Now, that might sound despicable enough as it is, but imagine that the car that you stole these coins from happened to be owned by a lady who was fleeing the fires in Summerland, who just had a few minutes to get the few necessities that she could fit into the car before she dodged the flames. And then, just as she's trying to recalibrate, wouldn't you know it, somebody snags her coins. I wanted to talk to her. Marcia Kozak from Summerland, kind enough to join me. Marcia, good morning to you.
4: Good morning. How are you?
3: I'm okay. Well, my question is, how are you?
4: Well, I'm getting there. I guess that's the answer.
3: Before we get into your coins, can you walk us into the moments before you realized that you were going to have to leave your home? Can you tell us about when you got the call and what you were able to take with you? And just walk us through the situation that led to you leaving.
4: Well, I guess it starts with is that you really don't believe it's really happening. The ones were gathered outside of my apartment and talking about the evacuation order that they got on the phone. And I thought, oh, no, they're just being too worked up about this. So I just come home from work. So I went in and had a shower. And then I came out and I looked outside, and it was like one of those movies where there was going to be a tornado or something coming your way. I could see the embers and the redness over the hills. Of the fires burning. It was dark, it was cloudy, it was the bits from the fire was blowing and that stuff. And I think it was one of the scariest moments of my life, because I thought, I grabbed my kitty and the couple belongings that I had, and I was basically fleeing for my life. And I was thinking, I hope I can still get out. And It was very scary.
3: Did you feel the heat when you finally went outside with your cat and your belongings? Like, could you feel the flames getting closer?
4: Absolutely. And it was like you couldn't breathe either because of all the embers. And it was definitely traumatic.
3: So, Marcia, okay, you finally do get out of Dodge and you're able to get out of harm's way. And we're grateful for that for sure. Walk me through the situation where you left your belongings in your car and then somebody decided that they were going to take them from you.
4: Well, I made it up Friday night. I had to sleep in my car at the SOEC. And then Saturday, I decided to drive up to my sister's, but the road was already closed to reach Kelowna. So I had to go the long route by Rock Creek and Beaverdale that way. And so when I got in, I was absolutely exhausted. And I just took what I had and took it up into the house and I locked the car. And I thought, okay, now I can get some rest because I was at the point where I was getting dizzy. It just been so much trauma.
3: When you finally go back to your car, you've got a couple hours rest. All of a sudden, you realize that some of your things are missing?
4: So I went the next morning and I just automatically clicked the button to open the car. And I noticed that the visor was down. And the glove compartment was open and the side console. And I thought, this is weird. I wonder what's going on. So I looked to pop the hood and then I looked in the rearview mirror and I saw that the trunk was already partially open. But when I went out of the car and I went to the trunk and I opened it up, I started to cry immediately because I knew that the coins had been taken, and I think I was in a state of shock. I couldn't believe that this would happen.
3: Considering what you had been through in the previous several hours, breaking down would be absolutely acceptable. Talk to me about this collection. Why was it so valuable to you? How much was it worth? Walk me through this collection.
4: Oh, I'd say it was like two vinyl covered books that had a green covering on the outside and a few of other miscellaneous coins. But this book was very sentimental to me because my mom had hand-sewn it with her machine, and we had collected coins together with her and my niece. It was just kind of a hobby that we did with mom, and so it just made me feel close to my mom.
3: And so can you describe it one more time? It's a couple of green binders with some leaflets inside?
4: Yes, it's a patent binder, green colored, and it has loose leaf inserts in it, and they're plastic. They've been sewn to contain the coins, and each coin is in there. And there was a few other miscellaneous things that were in the bag too that were all to do with coins, but I said it was more of the sentimental value than the value, but it was worth quite a bit.
3: Have you had the chance to go home yet?
4: No. I'm still up in Kelowna, and they say that we can't go yet.
3: Well, I'll tell you what, we would love to stay in touch with you. I'm so sorry about the coins. People are just despicable sometimes. I'm glad you and your cat and some of your belongings got out safely. And I just want you to know that there's a whole province and a whole country that is looking in on this right now that wants to make sure that everybody from your neighborhood's okay. And I'm so sorry we had to tell your story, but I thought it was one worth sharing. And I hope you're well, Marcy. I hope we speak again.
4: I just wanted to say one last thing, that I wanted to thank all the love and support that there's been a real outpouring of that, and friends have been texting and people around the community. So it really shows that there are a lot of good people out there, and in fact, the rest going through this disaster right now.
3: That's pretty impressive of you to say, considering the circumstances. Marcia, pleasure to meet you today. I hope we do talk again.
4: Thank you so much.
3: Again, her name is Marcia Kozak. She's a resident of Summerland, and that story got me. And, you know, it's funny, as you interview all these different people over the course of a two-hour show or a three-hour show, or dare I say like this one, a four-hour show, and you get them from all walks. And that one, I guess it just connected with me because you have these people that are at their really most vulnerable state. Like, this is, she didn't even know if her home's standing right now. And the reality is she goes and gets some rest. She hasn't showered. She hasn't eaten. And then she goes back to her car the next morning and somebody has stolen her stuff. You could talk about the despicable nature of it, but imagine this, and this is how I'm going to kind of twist this story a little bit. Even after everything that had happened to that woman in the last 24 hours, the ending of that conversation is her thanking all of the people for the outpouring of support and the firefighters and everything that they're doing for that community. That, to me, spoke levels about her as well. So, you know what? Damn be to the person that stole the coins, and hopefully they find it. Hopefully somebody hears that story and says, hey, I recognize that green binder, and I'm not going to buy these, and I'm going to give them back to their, call the police and get them back to her. But I'm not sure if she'll ever get her coins back. But I just thought it was a story that shows the realness of these forest fires and how quickly people have to evacuate as well. So we'll keep you abreast of the situation that is happening on the West Coast. Of course, our British Columbia listeners joining us just a few moments ago. We will get you the latest in the news reports as well. We'll take a break here. When we come back, Francis Sims, a very familiar voice to this show, will join us as we talk about this week in AI. There's a lot of stuff going on. Keep it locked.
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1: These are the kind of segments that I love because I know AI in its infancy, but I still don't get into the details of it. So when I have an expert that comes on and breaks it down for me, I am better for the conversation. Francis Sims is from the Faculty of Applied Sciences and Tech that is very renowned in Canada. It is Humber Polytechnic University's program, and Francis, kind enough to join me. Francis, welcome back, fella.
2: Yeah. Hey, Rob. Happy to be here.
1: Well, I want to get into this one because it's all the news right now. And you're the one that kind of shone light on this bright and early this morning. This open weight AI, Meta's open sourced top model, and they've released this Muse Glimmer, and it's for laptops. So it's supposed to be great. I'm confused, but can you clear it up for me? Because this is a big deal.
2: So this really plays into this whole AI bubble that we talk about in the last couple of weeks, especially. So the idea here is that when you use AI, what you're doing is you're basically sending a command to a data center, and that command's running on the data center. It's figuring out the answer and coming back to you. And you're doing it through a subscription, usually like maybe ChatGPT or Claude, from your computer or from your phone. Now, what's happened is that the big tech firms in the U.S. have really put all their money behind this type of model, the data center model. And you know that China and the U.S. are in this race. And so what China did is they really focused on something different. They focused on the open weight models that are small. And so the idea is that you download it to your computer. You may not even need to connect outside to the internet or to a data center. You use whatever data you want, and you can tweak it. So, you know, we talk here in a lot of talk about testing and whether or not these tools are safe for our kids. These models have no testing at all. You download it to your computer. You can do whatever you want. Now, the big companies didn't care about it for a while because they thought it was a blip. But what happened is these Chinese-led companies offered it for free. And what we heard in the last couple of months is that these things are now 30% of the market share. So a lot of people are downloading them. And now big tech in the U.S. is waking up. You know, Facebook or Meta is waking up to this, and NVIDIA, the chipset provider this week, also said they're going to start providing these open weight models because they know they cannot ignore that market.
1: It's the Wild West still, isn't it?
2: It is the Wild West. I mean, we talk about, you know, the tragedy at Tumber Bridge in Canada and whether or not OpenAI did enough for that. They were doing something before, and now they're doing more later with their trust and safety team. When you download these open weight models, there's no testing at all. It's completely up to you.
1: Unbelievable. Well, we'll have to keep our eyes on this because I don't think that story is going anywhere. I do want to bring this locally here. Ontario municipalities hit pause on AI data centers. That's the headline. It's a one-year moratorium on any new data center for the first Ontario municipality to do so because Mississauga announced a similar pause earlier, but the Green Party is now calling for a province-wide halt. Walk me through why Ontario might want to hit that pause button.
2: Yeah, so I think it comes down to, so communities, when we've talked about data centers before, when they come in, they're being treated like any other industrial facility that comes into the community. And what they're realizing is the impact on the community is great. And there's four areas that residents are really concerned about now. One is power. They want to make sure when these things come in that they're not paying for the transmission lines that are going to the facility, that the data center providers are paying for that themselves, and they don't want to pay more for the electricity. The second thing is water. There's a lot of talk about, is there enough water to supply to these data centers? The data centers are getting more efficient every day. They're talking now about closed loop systems where the water stays in and it doesn't get recycled out. A lot of talk about that, but water's a concern. Heat, where's the heat going? Right? Is it just going back to the environment, back to the air? And noise, that's the big one. In the last couple of months, say 6 months, these big data centers generate a hum or a buzz. If you live near a substation, electricity substation, you'll know that there's a bit of a buzz. Well, with the data centers, it's louder. And so communities just have no idea how to deal with it. And they're coming in, these data center providers, and telling the counselors, yeah, we're going to bring jobs, we're going to bring tax revenue, but they're not necessarily talking about these other details. And then the concern is they get into the community and they're stuck with it. And so some of the communities have stepped up and put bans on it. And just this week, Premier Ford's government has released what he calls his data center playbook to try to say, don't worry, we're going to come with an approach, a strategy to make sure that it's done responsibly. Because I think that the premier and his government wants to make sure that they're inviting this technology into Ontario, but wants to find a way to make sure the communities, the municipalities are satisfied. So it's still uncertain what's going to happen, but it sure sounds like the premier and his government want to find a way to thread this needle in a way that, supports that tech innovation in Ontario and also satisfies the municipalities.
1: Francis Sims is with Faculty of Applied Sciences and Tech out at Humber Polytechnic University. He's joining us on Weekends, heard across the Chorus Radio Network. I will get into this one because I know Edmontonians will want to hear about this. Montreal and Edmonton have both begun testing AI-enabled cameras with police, but Montreal then quickly removed this kind of flock-style surveillance camera after media coverage. Well, Edmonton seems to be pressing ahead. Can we talk about what this means and using AI in our police forces?
2: Yeah, the reality is that we're entering this surveillance era. And with AI, it's going to be difficult. And we're going to find these tools increasingly coming into the public sphere. Consumers can buy things like the Meta glasses and walk around and record everybody, or you have a doorbell camera that's recording everybody. But now what's happening in these two specific stories, Montreal, the police were testing these types of cameras like Flock, which is the one in the U.S. with lots of controversy, where they look at license plates, right, to try to find if somebody's doing something like fleeing the scene of a crime, and they want to figure out where that person is. But what happened is that they deployed them, and there wasn't a lot of talk about the fact that they were doing it. And then CBC and some other outlets realized that, took pictures of the cameras, and then they immediately took it down. Because I think what the concern was is I don't think they anticipated the significant backlash. In the US, these cameras, this block type system is deployed everywhere, and they get a bad rap because that data goes into a large database, which is then subsequently shared, reportedly, with organizations like ICE. In Canada, that's not necessarily happening. The Montreal police said it was just going into, sort of a local database where an operator looked at it, and it was very tightly controlled. But because of what's happened in the United States with these types of cameras, people are concerned. Like just a couple of days ago, there was reporting that border control officers in the United States were looking at these large databases to figure out where their exes were going or people they didn't like. So it's fine when the information is used for legitimate, authentic purposes, but what happens when somebody gets a hold of it and does something that they're not supposed to do? And so I think what Montreal realized is they weren't quite ready to do this. We have probably without some significant public consultation. So that, I think, is a positive response. In Edmonton, they're using these police-worn body cameras so that if you walk close to an individual and you're a police officer, they're all wearing these body cameras provided by Axon. They can take a snapshot of your face, put it in a send it back to headquarters and compare it against about 7,000 people that are on the watch list to try to see if you're somebody that they need to talk to. So say somebody comes up to you on the police, police come up to you on the street, the light will come on that shows you're being recorded, and then your face will be compared in this database. And I think it's a pilot that they're doing. Edmonton is leading this way. There was talk in Ottawa that they were using the same kind of cameras, but to do real-time voice translation. So something very different. If somebody speaks French, the officer can translate it with the camera and then potentially understand what they're saying. So these cameras are just going to be doing everything for police officers, and some of them are going to be controversial.
1: Privacy versus safety is my takeaway from that.
2: That's great.
1: Francis, it just means you and I are going to be talking a lot more because I think there's a lot more to this story and many of the things that we've covered today. Thank you for making time for me. What great insight. I am very curious to see how this Edmonton thing goes because having somebody with the light on take a picture of me, I mean, I don't have anything to worry about, but there's people out there that are going to be scream of bloody murder about their privacy and invasion of their privacy. So we'll keep this conversation going. Francis, thank you as always.
2: Thank you, Rob.
1: No problem. Francis Sims. Boy, what an interesting conversation that is. What do you think? Hit me up on that. Hit me up on my socials at Rob Fay, which is R-O-B, F as in Frank, A-I. Or you can always contact me at the worst email within the entire Chorus Radio Network. It is rob.fay, which is R-O-B dot F as in Frank, A-I, at chorus, hold the H, E-N-T, Rob.com. Because again, I get it from a security standpoint. That would be fantastic and it's going to make our community safer. But the privacy element is going to be an absolute hindrance. Oh, I don't even want to see what this goes into. Okay, quick break here. News, weather, traffic, everything relevant to your Saturday morning. Good morning, Canada. I'm so glad that you're here. When we come back, a private island in Quebec is selling for just 50 grand. We'll tell you about it next.
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1: I think all of us dream, right? We always dream about buying that big castle in Scotland or in Ireland, or maybe you want to buy something in Japan. And, you know, it's always good every once in a while to go on a website and say, boy, I'd love to be able to buy that piece of property. Well, get a load of this. There is a private island in Quebec that is selling for $50,000. Now, before you get your checkbook out, I'm going to introduce you to Sasha DeSantis. He's a real estate broker and a team leader based out of Quebec to tell us about this property. Sasha, welcome to the program.
6: Hi, thank you very much.
1: Well, let's get into this. When I hear private island, my eyebrows raise and I'm like, ooh, this sounds exciting. Then I see the price tag and the infamous too good to be true comes up. Why don't you tell us a little bit about this island?
6: All right. So, of course, like you said, I think everyone in his life dreamt about getting an island. Well, I did. So when I had my clients call me for that, he told me that he bought an island a couple of years ago and he wanted to sell it since it's not going anymore. So, yeah, we have an island for sale. We already have an offer on the table. So we are negotiating with that. And it's very rare that, you know, you have an island for sale, of course, especially, you know, in a big area like Montreal and Laval in Quebec.
1: Well, tell me about this island. Like, how big is it?
6: Yeah. It's about 10,000 square feet. Of course, it depends of the water because, you know, sometimes in the spring, the water is higher. So, of course, you have less square footage. But yeah, it's about 10,000 square feet. And we are still waiting for the city to know what we can do or not. But for now, you can at least put a dock on it and go with your boat and, you know, just go around and maybe with your kids, enjoy the weekends. But I think the island is very for someone who has maybe a waterfront around the area and they just want to add an island to their property that is already worth maybe $2 or $3 million.
1: Okay, walk me through this, Sasha, because I'm a little curious. 10,000 square feet, that's 100 by 100.
6: Yeah.
1: What's that, a couple basketball courts?
6: It's not big. It's not a big island. It's a small island. Of course, no one can build a home on it. And if there's a possibility to do a home, that will be without foundation, you know, so something that you could bring or just remove. But of course, you know, it's not for everyone, of course, but it's very, you know, it's rare to see something like that on the realtor market. So I had a lot of people writing to me about the island, what you can do, what you cannot do. And now we have an offer that we are dealing with.
1: This is awesome. Now I'm starting to lean into this. The city of Laval's official assessed value is $400 and the annual property taxes on this is $2.
6: Yeah, exactly. It's not expensive to own an island for now. Here.
1: Sasha, I have a feeling there's a little tongue firmly planted in the cheek here, because when I read the headline private island in Quebec, I am assuming that this is, you know, lush real estate, but this is kind of your own personal soapbox, basically, just to stand on and say that you own an island.
6: Yeah, I think that's pretty much it. When my clients bought it, it was, you know, to say that they own an island, to go on the weekends, to enjoy with their boat. So, you know, it's I think the buyer who's going to buy that, it's going to be pretty much the same stuff, to talk about his friends, with his family. And, you know, maybe people will you know, think about their company or them. So it's a good, I think, visibility on a visibility standpoint.
1: So as a realtor, and I know that you guys are some of the best salespeople in the business, how do you sell an island that is basically the size of two basketball courts? It's in a flood prone area.
6: Yeah.
1: And yet you've got a bidder. Like, how'd you pull that off?
6: I think the media helped for sure. You know, we've been on CTV and LCN here in Quebec, a couple of, I think the people that, you know, they did an offer, they saw it there, and we are actually dealing with them right now. So it might close. And at the same time, a lot of people saw it. So when the buyer is going to buy it, they're going to be, you know, like out there, and the people are going to talk about them maybe, or the company. So, I mean, it depends on the price, but it's not for everyone. That's for sure.
1: It is a great story, though, isn't it, Sasha? And I appreciate you coming on bright and early this morning to talk to us about it, because, like I said, the headline's awesome, but the details, that's where the devil's hanging out. Sasha, thank you for this conversation today.
6: Hey, thank you. Have a great day.
1: You as well. Sasha DeSantis, one of the cooler things he's probably got on his list of things that he's selling right now, and the fact that there's a bid on it, and the fact that he'll be able to close on that, knock on wood, very, very impressive. I mean, I don't know. I think there's some cachet to that, maybe. I'm looking at this just now. I pulled it up while he was asking his last sentence. It's kind of it's like a fork in the road island in between a waterway. So the reality is maybe you've got your own, playground? I'm not even sure how you would do this, because, A, you've got to go over the water to get to the island. I think the dock would be almost as big as the island. I mean, as I look at this right now. So the question that I have for you, and I'm not even going to open up the phones for this one. You could always just hit me up on my socials at Rob Fay, R-O-B-F is it Frank A-I. You're just buying this, obviously, to say that you have an island, right? A private island in Quebec selling for $50,000. By the way, the person that bought this previously bought it for much less, as in just a couple hundred bucks. And so their return on investment is going to be pretty good, as they're looking for more than like a 350% gain on this. But again, the city of Laval assesses this property at $400, and the annual property tax is $2. A toonie. That's it. Again, the island's about 884 square meters. That's two basketball courts, accessible only by boat. It's a usable area that changes depending on the water level. It is only rocks and shrubs. There's no building on it. There's no utilities on it. It's basically just a lump of rock that's pierced its way above the waterline. It's in a flood-prone area. And, it says here, in practice, that often means that there's little or no permanent construction allowed on this as well. So what are you going to do? Take over a couple of lawn chairs and just kind of hang out for a bit? I mean, it would be cool. I don't know if I got 50 grand just hanging around to buy this, but for the person that does, think about this. You take your little canoe, you go across, you put your canoe on one half of the island, and you just sit there with your beach towels and have a picnic. I mean, I guess. I mean, it is a private island. I don't know. I've seen some weird things for sale. By the way, speaking of weird things for sale, Facebook Marketplace has a bunch of things that are for sale. I always look in. I'm always checking to see what's out there. There is there's this program book that has been signed by three different boy bands. It's been signed by the Backstreet Boys. It's been signed by NSYNC. And it's been signed by 98 Degrees. All of the members of all three bands are still living, so it's not like it's going to get good. But it is selling for $5,000. And my question to you, and I don't know what the coolest piece of memorabilia that you have, but that whole genre, that boy band era, which I think was right around the millennium shift, really big deal. And there's people out there that will pay big bucks for this. But would you pay $5,000 for a program book? I guess it's from a concert. It's actually from the Backstreet Boys concert, but it's got three different boy bands in its entirety. Would you do that? Like, for example, if it was AC/DC, Kiss, and Motley Crue, would you do that for $5,000? Certain people probably would, whereas certain people love the boy bands and they'd be all about that. So I'm very curious to know if you'd be willing to shell out $5,000 for that program book or $50,000 for an island that at low tide is the size of two basketball courts. And at high tide, you might need your canoe because it is ready to go with that flood-prone area. And it's just, if you got the money, I guess there's something for everybody, right? Such an interesting conversation. My thanks to Sasha DeSantis, the real estate broker out of Quebec, for joining us for a segment that was kind of fun. All right, we'll take a break here. When we come back, do we have enough techs to handle all of these new electric vehicles that are on their way to Canada? There's a lot more models and there's a lot of things that can go wrong with them, but there's also a lot of benefits to them as well. 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On the other side of the break, we'll get her thoughts on whether Canada has enough techs to actually handle all the cars that are on their way. We'll talk to her next.
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1: Welcome back to Weekends, heard across the Chorus Radio Network. Well, it's a very simple question that I have for my next guest. Do we have enough trained technicians with this electric vehicle surge? Yeah, with EV registrations climbing and more models arriving, are shops seeing a real shortage in techs that are qualified to work on these high voltage systems, or is capacity keeping pace so far? I want to introduce you to Emily Chung. She's the president of the Automotive Industries Association of Canada, kind enough to join me bright and early today. Emily, welcome to the program.
2: Thanks so much for having me.
1: Do we have enough trained technicians for this EV surge?
2: That's a great question. We don't think that there's enough. I mean, there's a labor shortage already to begin with. And now, of course, with the advancement in technology, it's further exacerbated what we're experiencing out there. And just for added context, prior to me joining AIA Canada, I'm also a Red Seal technician. I also had my own repair shop for 16 years in Markham. And so I definitely know and feel, you know, the highs and lows of being that employer trying to get the right technicians in staff and then upskilling them as well and continuing their learning journey as the manufacturers produce more and more technology in the EV space.
1: What is the biggest training gap right now? Like, you've noted that there's no universal EV certification and no requirement for ongoing training after Red Seal. And I know that EV techs vary widely by manufacturer. So what is the biggest skill gap? Is it battery safety? Is it diagnostics? What do you see?
2: There's the fundamentals of battery safety, of course. We also, and just a side note, we also see this actually from the sectors such as the emergency, like first responders too, right? So there's sort of, and then on the collision side, there's that nuance in terms of the difference between the battery safety there as well. So there's, when it comes to repair, maintenance, you know, the after sales portion of the EV side of things, there's a lot to consider. For us, when it comes to the gap, it is first and foremost the standardization. So there is no national standard to say, okay, this is the bar that you need to have in order to be qualified to even touch an EV system. There are many different certifications out there, and there are many different, you know, learning opportunities out there. There is no sort of standard, like gold bar, so to speak, right, to get to. So that's one gap. You also have the way how that we're trained as technicians vary by province. So you have different curriculum, different, even some provinces that require Red Seal, some don't require Red Seal. So you have that variation as well, just even as an apprentice coming through the trade. And then, of course, with the vehicle technology, every manufacturer does it differently. You know, I've said this before as well, that with the internal combustion engine, it's pretty much a proven technology in the sense that it's been around for a long time. And so the foundations are, you know, pretty much the same. When it comes to EV, every manufacturer does it differently. And so it's that much more of a challenge. It's that added layer of complexity that we get to deal with.
1: Automotive Industries Association of Canada has upskilling and career exploration programs with colleges in Ontario and beyond. What is the uptake like so far?
2: It's been really, really great. Our program in Ontario has been very successful, and we are working with different colleges to be able to provide free upskilling to current technicians. And if anything, it serves as a model for other provinces as well, that, you know, when we have the support of government, that the demand is definitely there. And so we're really hopeful that this is, again, like I said, a model for other provinces to look into in terms of supporting our sector. And then we have that connection with the technicians already. So this, again, is for people who are already in the industry that want that EV upskilling.
1: Emily Chung is the president of the Automotive Industries Association of Canada, joining us here on Weekends, heard across the Chorus Radio Network. I want to talk about rural and remote communities. EV spreading beyond the big cities, obviously. Will smaller towns have access to trained techs and equipment? Or do we risk service deserts where only dealerships can work on EVs?
2: That question is very layered in that for us, we're always mindful of people who are outside of, you know, the major city centers, right? And one thing that we advocate for very strongly at the association level is right to repair. It's this idea of that, you know, we should be able to have the same access to information as the dealerships do. And that's unfortunately not what's happening right now. And when it comes to EV technology, it further exacerbates the issue, right? You have situations where if you are not living in a major city, you don't have access to the dealership, and therefore you would be limited in where you can take your vehicle in if they don't start sharing the information. The other piece I'll say is this, is that again, back to what I said about the combustion engine, you know, if it's those systems are pretty standard, and if the manufacturers have sort of their own way of doing the EVs and they don't release the information to the aftermarket, you're further restricting the ability for consumers to have that choice to get it fixed where they need to. My primary concern for people who are in smaller communities is for them to be able to get to a dealership, it's not just, you know, the time, the distance, it's also, you know, are they flexible to take time off work to bring that car in? And then the wait times at the dealerships too. So there's so many factors that are then added on when we start thinking about people who are outside of the major city centers.
1: Conversation is still to be had. I don't think this will be the last one we speak of, because I think that, like you said, there's so many layers to this. Thank you for this. I know you've been traveling all week long, so thank you for making time for me, and hopefully we'll talk again soon.
2: Thanks so much.
1: Emily Chung, president of the Automotive Industries Association of Canada, with some interesting info in there as to, are there enough techs in this country to deal with all the commitments that we have made in that industry. I have gotten a couple of emails here with regards to my thoughts bright and early this morning. Some of you might have still been picking the sand out of your eyes or stretching out your arms for the first time on a Saturday. I was talking about the optimism that many fans are starting to have around the Blue Jays, who are one of the hottest teams in the American League. And yes, they are. Whether you like it or lump it, this Blue Jays team is all of a sudden as hot as a pistol, picked up a 3-1 victory over New York last night, which keeps them in the conversation in the wild card race, the chase, if you will. They're only one game back of finding their way into the final spot. I'm gonna give you one good one, one bad one. This says, look, I get the hype, playoff banners are gonna be everywhere, but let's be honest, those sloppy series that we dropped back in April and May are gonna come back and bite us hard. We scrapped, and even if we get into the wild card, we left too many things on the board.

0: hitting down the stretch, the rotation that is finally starting to find its groove, and the bullpen that actually is locked in when it matters the most. This is what we've been waiting for. Rob, grab your jersey. Don't be afraid to be a Blue Jays fan. Trust me, I'll never have to worry about whether or not I'm going to show my colors. That, of course, is the double blue of the Blue Jays. But it's just such a... It's such a long season. I was trying to tell this a little while back about, you know, we talk about hockey and they've got 82 games and football's got 16 games and basketball's got 82 games. Major League Baseball's got 162 games. Like, it is an absolute gauntlet. Like, it's such a marathon. So, you know, I see all these people calling for John Schneider's head and saying that, you know, you got to fire the manager and fire Pete Walker, the pitching coach, and get into this whole, you know, retool and starting from scratch with the Blue Jays. My logic is this. The way that they handled the trade deadline, where you had some people leaving, but they actually didn't just give up on the season. They actually, you know, brought back some pieces like Jose Soriano. I think that is infused this organization. I think the players, and now the fans are starting to catch on, but the players looked at the ownership and said, thanks. Thanks for not just walking away from this season. And in turn, I think the Blue Jays have responded, and they look pretty good right now. And if they do sneak into the playoffs, that is not a rotation that I would want to deal with when you think of Shane Bieber and all the people at the top, and Dylan Cease, who might get himself a Cy Young, and then you got Jose Soriano. That 1-2-3 is not too shabby. And if I'm the Red Sox or the Yankees or some team from the Central, it's not a team that I would want to see in the first round. All right, we'll take a break here. News, weather, traffic. A good day to everybody in Toronto. Everybody else is going to stick around. More weekends after this.
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1: From the National Newsroom of the Canadian Press, I'm Lisa Laporte. As the U.S. prepares to slap new 50% tariffs on a range of Canadian goods next week, Iowa Senator Chuck Grassley says President Trump's threat to do so should serve as a wake-up call to Canada to make some changes. Speaking to the Canadian press on Friday, Grassley talked about the relationship between the two countries as trade talks continue.
2: There's nothing wrong with some negotiations in regard to it, but these negotiations should not be used as a way of destroying USMCA.
1: The senior Republican has been a key backer of Trump's agenda on Capitol Hill, but he continues to voice his support for free trade despite the president's growing tariff regime. A changeover is set to start this morning in and around the BC interior community of Clinton as emergency officials downgrade wildfire evacuation orders to alerts. Clinton's mayor says even though people are returning home, services they normally rely upon will be limited or unavailable. Thousands more BC residents remain out of their homes with 45 separate evacuation orders issued for numerous fires out of the roughly 120 burning across the province. A 7.7 magnitude earthquake has rocked Indonesia. Officials confirm at least 38 people are dead, though that number is expected to rise. Here's ABC's Lama Hassan.
3: Dramatic video showing people terrified. You can see them running for safety and hear them screaming. Some even streaming out on motorbikes moving inland after a tsunami warning was issued. It was later lifted. The massive quake and a number of aftershocks shaking buildings, collapsing several homes and causing concrete blocks to break off onto passengers waiting to board a ferry.
1: That was ABC's Lama Hassan. 5 years after the Taliban captured Kabul, advocates are urging Canadians to not ignore the oppression of women in Afghanistan.
4: Though the Taliban pledged to allow women access to education and employment in line with its interpretation of Islamic principles, the regime immediately excluded women from virtually all facets of society. Senior director of the Calgary-based charity Right to Learn Afghanistan, Marwarid Zayi, says Ottawa has set the right tone by repeatedly urging the UN to engage with Afghanistan only if women's voices are included. But she says Canada can do more by offering university scholarships for Afghan girls and by taking action against the Taliban. Hannah Stoles, The Canadian Press.
1: And power pop punk band Weezer is set to release their landmark 20th album next Friday. While the album is self-titled, fans will no doubt refer to it as the Gold Album. This continues Weezer's tradition of releasing records identifiable by color. This is the Canadian Press. In sports, the Toronto Blue Jays beat the New York Yankees 3-1 at Rogers Centre yesterday in Major League Baseball action. Toronto slugger Vladimir Guerrero Jr. scored the Jays' first run before leaving the game after taking a knee to the head. Toronto has won four of its last five games. Manager John Schneider says the at-bats are improving.
5: You know, it's just timely hitting. So trying to just figure it out to where you get some guys who really make contact up in the right spots.
1: The Jays and Yankees are back at it again this afternoon. Two games in the CFL, the Edmonton Elks host the Toronto Argonauts, while the Saskatchewan Roughriders are in Hamilton to take on the Ticats. And organizers are hoping that practice runs and qualifying will happen today at the Ontario Honda Dealers Indy in Markham, Ontario. A spokesperson said yesterday the race promoter hadn't completed the track and had not had it inspected by IndyCar officials, forcing the cancellation. From the Canadian Press, I'm Lisa Laporte.
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11: Good morning, London, and welcome back to the program. Of course, every Saturday morning, 10 a.m., we do this show, the MedPoint Health Half Hour, where we talk about health, fitness, nutrition-related topics, have guests on occasionally, and, well, I'm actually have the honor of having a guest in studio, so I wanted to thank you, Chris Leske, for joining me on the program today.
12: Thank you. Thanks, Ron. I'm happy to be here.
11: Nice. Happy to have you as well. Now, Chris, usually when I see you, it's not in the studio Saturday mornings. It's in the gym at MedPoint Fitness, 1295 Riverbend Road, slugging around weights, rowing like a maniac, sled pushes, battle ropes. You're being punished almost, but you're doing it for the sake of your health.
12: Oh, absolutely. Yeah, we go four times a week, Monday, Tuesday, Wednesday, and Friday. We do, my program is basically 2 weeks of cardio. I do 2 weeks of heavy lifting. I go back to 2 weeks of cardio. And then we push on for 5 weeks of heavy lifting. And I've been doing this for going on 5 years now. And I'm at a point where I never even dreamt I would ever be. I never even thought I would ever go to a gym.
11: Right.
12: And then here I am stepping it up all the time and working with Kent down in the fitness center, and it's been amazing.
11: Awesome. Yeah, well, let's kind of rewind a little bit and really dive into what brought you to MedPoint, because, you know, obviously it didn't just flip the switch and now you're a fitness machine, but, you know, there was obviously some stepping stones to get to where you are today. How did you hear about MedPoint and what kind of brought you through the door to our services?
12: Well, I kind of heard about MedPoint, years ago when I, had a job that I had, and I believe MedPoint came in and did some executive physicals.
11: Okay.
12: So I kind of had an idea about it, but I didn't really know everything that MedPoint had done.
11: Right.
12: And I went through a pretty hard time in my life when, you know, I had my father passed away. And then about 7 months later, my mom passed away. And at the same time, my wife was sick. And about a year and a half after my mom had passed away, my wife had passed away. So I had gone through a period of time where you take care of everybody else and then you don't realize the shape that you're in.
11: Right.
12: So there's me and my son, Ben, and you know, after my wife had passed away in September of 2016, I just, you know, as some time had passed, I kind of looked at the two of us, and we had just, we'd been just like, almost like beat up so bad. We were heavier than we'd ever been. We were exhausted. We were just at a point where I was just like, you know, if we don't do something about this, like, you know, I don't want to end up the same way as what had happened to my family.
11: It's kind of just kind of like, yeah, I mean, you get in those kind of ruts, right, where like you're not eating well, you're not exercising, you're, you know, just thinking about work and consumed with a lot of that other stuff. And obviously it's just a combination that doesn't set you up well for success with your own health.
12: No, it really doesn't. And the other thing is, like, when you're taking care of people that are sick, you don't realize it, but you kind of come last, right? I mean, the purpose is to care for them and do the best you can, but you forget about yourself. Yeah. And when a time had passed and I was just looking at myself, and I was the heaviest I'd ever been. I was exhausted. I hadn't been sleeping. And then I knew I had to do something, and I had to start somewhere. And that's when I had contacted MedPoint. And I never dreamt about the fitness side or anything like that. I came in for a physical, and it was a really bad physical.
11: Right. You just kind of wanted, like, the 3 or the 5 hour, hey, give me an assessment of my overall health here. I need to get some work done, and I think that this is a great starting point.
12: Yeah, that's really what it was. I didn't even realize what would come after. So we did I believe it was the 5 hour physical to start.
11: Okay.
12: And they called me in next day to come back. And I was like, uh-oh. And I mean, I had figured out that I wasn't in great shape, but it was kind of worse than I had thought.
11: Okay.
12: And I sat down with the doctors, and they'd gone through everything with me. And really from that day, it was like, Chris, we need a game plan because, you know, you're in really bad shape. And that's when I really, it was the options of, you know, continue on this path and it's not going to be good, or get your butt in the gym and let's turn this around. And yeah, it seemed like a no-brainer to go to the gym.
11: Yeah, it's kind of like, here's the grim path, right? Like, if you keep doing what you're doing, you know, and just your body works better when you fill it with, you know, good foods, when you are using the muscles. And you know, I'm sure Kent has probably shown you lots of different exercises you'd never dreamed were possible. Like, I'm sure you're a big fan of burpees, right?
12: Oh, right. I'm a fan of all of it now.
11: Yeah. But, you know, it's that kind of thing where, okay, I need to do some work on me. You know, I need to boost my cardiovascular health. I need to, you know, be breathing better. I need to sleep better. And all these things weigh into good health and what good health looks like. And I feel like people can't appreciate the difference if they don't get their butt in gear and kind of say, okay, well, like, now is the time to go. So the other unique point, Chris, of your journey, I always felt was having your son with you and family just coming to the gym. That's kind of a cool support too, because if you're kind of doing it lone wolf, you know, sometimes it can, you know, maybe you're cooking two different things or like you're, you know. So tell me a little bit about kind of what the experience has been like for your family within MedPoint.
12: Oh, it's been a complete 180. You know, it's one thing to come in here and to just start working out, but I think the difference is number one, the friendships that we've got from here. We know everybody here. The support that we get is crazy. It doesn't, you know, the dietitians and the doctors and the fitness and the trainers and the staff and everybody. Everybody looks out for you. And when you have that support, when you have that team of people that truly care, it makes you want to work harder.
11: Right.
12: You know, so every time that, you know, I come in, Kent's always got everything ready to go, and it's always like, you know, I always say to him, I go, you care more about me than I do, which makes me not want to let him down,
11: right.
12: And then we work harder. And the same thing goes, like, you know, my son Ben, he's here all the time, and I mean, he came in and his ankles were in bad shape. He was overweight. He couldn't even run. And now, you know, fast forward till now, you know, he's, you know, he's boxing. He's in the, you know, UFC fighting. He's sprinting. He's weightlifting. He's working out. He's like, you know, and I even, you know, he was coming 2 times a week. And then he's like, Dad, I want to go 3 times a week. And I'm like, look, I'm not going to say no to you working out more. And just from what has stemmed from here is then, you know, we go home outside of work. You know, our countertop is full of protein shakes and BioSteel and all the stuff that helps us, that, you know, everybody's like drinking and working out. And, you know, there's competitions on, you know, how many push-ups everybody can do at home. And just the crazy thing is just recently, Ben and I, my son, started a 7-week program to start jogging outside of here.
11: Excellent.
12: And, you know, the other night him and I were running and doing a 28-minute run, and I just looked over at him. I go, can you imagine 5 years ago you and I would be running at night? He's like, no, I never dreamt in a million years we'd be jogging.
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11: Yeah, it's so cool to like see that transformation, and you've gone now from you know, presumably not much activity, maybe the occasional sport or something like that, and yeah, bowling. Hey, I always I'm a curler, so I mean, I try and count that as exercise, but we all know that there's not too much. But no, just seeing that transformation, and it's almost like, you know, it just, once you get the ball rolling, it's really downhill in a good way. I don't like to say downhill, but, you know, it's like a snowball rolling downhill, because the momentum becomes so great that, you know, now you're looking at other ways. You're looking at fitness challenges. You're looking at, you know, different unique ways to be active. Maybe you're going to go to Bowler and do the treetop course or something like that. It's just, it's cool to see. And have you? Yeah. And they always say you can't outwork a bad diet. So, you know, it's one thing for people to, yeah, get in the gym once a week kind of, and I'm not going to discourage activity like that. Of course, if all you can get to the gym is once a week, still do that. But Chris, you've seen it firsthand, and knowing what you know now, it's like you kind of crave it, eh?
12: Yeah, we live a completely different lifestyle now. We leave the, you know, we're at MedPoint, we work out, we do our fitness here, but then once you leave, it doesn't end there.
11: Right.
12: So even when we're at home or we're at a park or something like that, we're always working knowing that we're coming back in.
19: Right.
12: So our meals, you know, talk around our meals is like, okay, what's our workout tomorrow? Oh, we're doing cardio so we can eat this.
19: Right.
12: Whereas before it'd be like, hey, who wants Wendy's? Who wants McDonald's?
19: Yeah.
12: And now it's like, we can't have that because we're going to the gym tomorrow. Right. So everything has been such a huge, huge transformation. And the knowledge that we get.
19: Yeah.
12: There's things that I didn't know how to lift properly. I didn't even know what lifting properly was. I didn't know what eating properly was. I didn't know how you fuel yourself properly.
19: Right.
12: So all of those things, everything we've picked up, we've totally picked up everything from here, from the gym. The knowledge that we get from the trainers
19: right.
12: is just crazy.
11: That's so cool. It's so cool to hear that. The other thing I was going to say was just this whole idea of, you know, you're eating better and fueling your body. And a lot of people think in their minds, hey, this has got to be tough. It's exhausting. I can't even plan out what I'm eating at supper time. Like, how am I supposed to plan out my meals? But once you build those habits, it's not very hard at all, right?
12: It's not hard. And I thought the exact same thing, right? Like, who wants to eat this? Who wants to do that? But honestly, something happens to you where you start craving,
19: right?
12: You know? Like, I started craving green beans out of nowhere instead of potato chips, and I don't know how that happened, right? But, you know, you get into a routine, and you're working out, and you want to get your personal best, and you want to do these things, and you're talking to someone that never wanted to go to a gym.
19: Right.
12: 6-7 years ago, I thought going to the gym was the dumbest thing in the world,
19: right.
12: You know? And now, I'm here 4 or 5 times a week.
19: Wow.
12: I make it a priority. And what I've realized when I made it a priority, it made everything on my outside. It made work better.
19: Right.
12: It made my relationships better. It made everything better because you feel good about yourself.
11: Yeah, you can think clearly. You're now sleeping, so you're well rested. Your body's working better. And it's kind of automatic now. You're kind of on cruise control. I maybe should go back. I don't want to discredit anybody's efforts here. Like, it can be challenging. What I was alluding to was more in the fact that once you get to where you want to be, you'll develop those habits and it is kind of smooth sailing.
12: Yeah, but it is still hard.
19: Yeah.
12: It is very hard. But you have to, the one thing that I did was I made it a long-term goal.
19: Yeah.
12: I for some reason, I just like, okay, I'm going to give it 5 years and I'm just going to give everything I got for 5 years.
19: Wow.
12: And then I got to there and it's just like, oh, I didn't think I'd get here. So what happens if we go that extra little mile?
19: Yeah.
12: So all of the goals that I had, you know, I kind of got to them faster than I thought. And now we're at a point where it's like, what if we just push it just a little further? Like,
19: right.
12: How far can we go with this? And
19: yeah.
12: That's the fun part.
11: Well, maybe, you know, now that travel's opening up, Mount Kilimanjaro or something like that is going to be for you and Ben, eh?
12: Well, that's, you know, it's funny you say that too, right? Because I was like, vacations like go to the beach, all you can eat,
19: yeah.
12: Drink as much as you can, you know, lay on the beach and complain that you're full all the time. And then, so I was like, you know what, my next vacation, I've thought of things and I'm like, I'm going to train because I'm going to, my goal is to hike, go to the Grand Canyons and hike from the North Rim to the South Rim.
19: Wow.
12: And it's something that I never thought I would do, but now I honestly have the confidence and I know I can do it.
19: Cool.
11: Well, I know that I always love seeing you in the gym, Chris, and certainly I've loved having you on the show and learning a bit more about your journey. Thank you for all your support, and it's been cool to see the transformation. What would you tell somebody as we end off this segment who's just tempted to get in it but maybe not fully committed yet, kind of on that, like, I just need to clean up my act. Like, what would you... biggest piece of advice for somebody like that?
12: The biggest piece of advice I would get, if I was talking to me.
19: You 5 years ago.
12: me 5 years ago. Do yourself the favor and stick it out. Really, it was kind of like a...
11: Well, and it's like, don't yo-yo about it. Like, don't... be half-hearted, right? I guess that's kind of what you're trying to say.
12: Yeah. What I wanted to say was you have to make it a priority in your life because you don't realize what it does for your life outside of the gym.
19: Right.
12: You know, we joke around in the gym now that the gym is like the foundation of everything in life. So we go, everything you ever learn in life is either at the gym or the barbershop.
11: Right.
12: So that's kind of like kind of our motto now. But it is, it has to, you know, the other night, my son and I were going for a run, and it was kind of dark out, and it was starting to rain a bit, and I was like, do we still go? And he goes, remember, Dad, you know, to accomplish anything, 90% of it is deciding to do it.
11: Right.
12: And the other 10% is doing it. I was like, oh, you got me.
11: Absolutely, yeah, tugging at the heartstrings there, so let's giddy up and go. No, that's I think you're right there. You know, a lot of people try this, try that, but you know what? In whatever you do, whatever program you're on, or you know, you just can't go wrong with exercising, doing what you love. If it incorporates exercises, you know, in some form or another, do it. But stay committed, eat well, work hard, and you will get the results.
12: Oh, without a doubt, it's not as tough as you think.
11: Yeah.
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1: Now this update from the Canadian Press. A changeover is set to start this morning in and around the BC Interior community of Clinton as emergency officials downgrade wildfire evacuation orders to alerts. Meantime, thousands more BC residents remain out of their homes, with roughly 120 wildfires burning across the province. As Canadian officials intensify their trade talks with the U.S. ahead of a new round of tariffs set to take effect, Iowa Senator Chuck Grassley is calling it a wake-up call for Canada. He tells the Canadian Press he thinks President Donald Trump is using the tariffs as a lever. While the senior Republican has been a key backer of Trump's agenda on Capitol Hill, he's also continued to voice his support for free trade despite the president's growing tariff regime. And a large-scale Ukrainian attack struck industrial infrastructure in Russia's southwestern Samara region today. From the Canadian Press, I'm Lisa Laporte.
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0: All right, let's get it started. Like the song says, this is an exciting show. I can't believe I'm giving this information, some of the numbers we've come across. So if you are interested in buying a house, if you are a real estate agent, if you're a first-time home buyer, if you know someone that is a first-time home buyer, if you know a real estate agent, starting to get going and wondering what is going on in the London and St. Thomas real estate market, then folks, please tune into this show. In case you don't get to catch this show or you start listening halfway through the show, then of course we can always look at our podcasts on Apple or Spotify. So feel free to look up Mortgage Teacher Podcast for this program. And we've got some extremely enlightening news with the London and St. Thomas real estate area. We were starting to take some of the numbers compared to back in 2022. And what I mean, let's go back to 2022, the good old days, meaning 2.99% interest rate. Oh, wasn't that amazing? I mean, I know this is some extreme peak numbers for sure, guys, but you're going to be pretty excited with what you hear today. So, in case you're just tuning in, my name is Michael Mullis, president of a company called Mortgage Teacher. And that's exactly what we're going to do on today's show. We're going to teach you what's going on in the world of mortgages. And with what we have here in front of us, we've got some information showing us on what today's numbers are, Q3 2026, compared to when the interest rates were 2.99. It was a great time. And that was 2022. Remember what the real estate market was like. It was just, just after COVID, things were starting to wind down. And, this is when maybe your friends, someone you know, maybe you fought really hard to win a house and you won. You won that house, right? Well, think of that exciting time. Now, maybe you couldn't buy a house then. And when's the time? When do you want to buy? When can you buy? Do you know someone that needs to buy? That's when you want to sit down. We'll go through that in today's show on just the quick deal breakers on what you need to get your keys and in a door. I'll help break that down. So, but I want to go through some numbers here, folks, that we have. Again, if you're a real estate agent, if you're just beginning, here's some, please feel free to reach out. Actually, any of yous, go to mortgageteacher.com. We'll have the blog page there and the latest blog. I'll put this information in there. Okay. So yes, we'll put that in there for you. And follow our social media, Instagram, Facebook, look up Mortgage Teacher. We're going to post a lot of these images. So if you know someone that is buying a house, feel free to grab this information and forward it to them. If you're in real estate and you're trying to push someone, say, this is the time. When's the time? Well, that's what we're going to look at, guys. Is the time now to buy a house? In fact, is it one of the best times ever to buy a house? Not ever, sorry, in many, many years in the London and St. Thomas real estate area. Well, let's just compare to the numbers we have here in March 2022. Again, the interest rate, 2.99. Can you believe that? And today, let's compare that to maybe a 4.3, 4.4 interest rate. Okay. And that's even what Bank of Canada was around. Back then, it was, of course, a lot lower. And we're higher rates. So, what's the news here? Well, here's what we want to look at, folks. Okay, if we compare back then, it's approximately, let's say, $200,000 less is the average house. So, talk about the 2022 peak. Of course, rates have come down and the prices have come down so much that we have some comparable numbers here. First of all, Bank of Canada was at 5% all the way to 2.25%. Okay, so that's where we've seen some decreases. So we got some lower interest rates. That's some good news. The average house in the London St. Thomas real estate board at the time was $828,000. Now, this is February, March 2022. Now, that has decreased all the way to $606,000. So we see a massive decrease there, folks, of about $217,000 less for a house, which when we break that down on a monthly basis, could be a difference of about $824 a month. So what's amazing about that is technically to buy a house now could be $800 a month cheaper, although the interest rates back then seemed a lot more attractive. Imagine having the best of both worlds. Yes. But that's some good news, folks. That's proving that it's time to buy. Now, I'm not going to lie. If you're selling your house, it's tough. If you're a realtor and you have some listings, it's tough. We got to crunch the numbers and make sure, things can happen, and the worst case could the house can move. We know we have to run numbers a little more aggressive. But as far as this, if you're sitting on the fence to buy a house, if you're close, some people we've sat with, they're so close to get their down payment, and we'll talk about that here in the show, that this is the opportunity. There's a lot of inventory, a lot of houses for sale. But this was pretty shocking because I always look at, I have a lot of people coming up for renewal, and we'll talk about that at the show too. And of course, it's difficult to see that you had a 2.99 interest rate when you got that last mortgage, and now you're coming up and it's 4.5. So a lot of people are running into an increase of maybe $700 a month. But if you don't have to sell and you are looking to buy, this is a really big opportunity, especially down in these parts in southwestern Ontario. And like I said, this still repeats itself up in the Grand Bend area, for example, along Lake Huron. I know we have mortgage teacher representation up there. So that's been busy. There's some good development. And there's a lot of people maybe slowing down in life, moving from the city up to along the lake in southwestern Ontario. So we do see a lot of movement up there. A lot of people reaching out to maybe get equity out of a house to renovate one of these cottages now that summertime is in full effect. And of course, we have Lake Erie, Port Burwell, Port Bruce, right up there. So thank you all that are working with Mortgage Teacher out of that Dorchester office. And that's one thing that I've really noticed in the last 5 years. Real estate agents, you can maybe agree or disagree, but it seems like we've seen quite a shift of ownership, meaning a lot of the lakefront properties were owned by even more Americans than we thought. And when they couldn't come up here due to COVID, they sold their properties and reverse. Canadians couldn't care to cross the border or couldn't travel as much. So then perhaps they purchased the property here in southwestern Ontario. So we have a lot more people that maybe live London, St. Thomas, even Cambridge down the 401, Woodstock, Sarnia. And travel short distances within 30, 40 minutes or an hour to their cottage property. And then, of course, with interest rates going up, maybe that cottage property became a short-term rental. So a lot of people can share with their friends and family. And those are the type of portfolios we're putting together. In fact, that's a really hot topic right now, that it's a good time to buy. We have a lot of people using the equity in their home. So say you own a home that's worth, $900 to $1 million. And you want to take the equity of that home to either flat out purchase or put a very large down payment on a cottage slash vacation property. Now, how you want to do this, folks, is this is what will help at Mortgage Teacher. So feel free to reach out at mortgageteacher.com. You can always call us 226 289 2991. But if you're going to possibly get a vacation rental and you're going to have it used as a rental to help, the cost, maybe rent it out for a few weeks this summer or maybe a few months out of the year, then you can borrow to invest and create a tax deduction. So you could borrow against your existing home. You have a lot of equity. We can talk about, a lot of people ask about the HELOC, the line of credit, the all-in-one, the step. We can call these things what they want, folks. It gives you access to your equity. Now, I'm not always thrilled about the line of credit portion, meaning that's typically a higher rate compounded monthly. So depending on how long you're borrowing, depending on, the overall cost, that might not be the cheapest avenue. It might be the easiest, and the bank loves it, and it gives you some freedom, but you pay for it. So we run those numbers for you. The point I'm getting at is you still borrow against your equity, and you use that to invest. You get to write off that interest against the income, of course. And some people are doing strategies like these to create a tax deduction because, hey, they're 35 to 45 years old, starting to make a lot more money. And look at these T4s. I mean, we pay a lot in tax. So talk to the accountants out there. If you're an accountant listening, this could be a good bug that, yes, there's some good strategies out there. Debt can be good debt, tax deductible debt. We've always talked about that. Bad debt, that's what we want to pay down as quick as we can. Now, I'm just noticing the time. Again, folks, go to mortgageteacher.com, go to the blog and see the recent news. If you're in real estate or you're wanting to buy or you know someone that is and needs that little bit of a push or, is it the right time? Because that's the question we're answering. Here's the stats, folks, and this is phenomenal numbers. It could be over $800 a month difference. Better for you to buy now than in 2022. And the interest rate back then was 2.99. So, folks, opportunity knocks. I'm Michael Mullis. We're going to jump to this news break. We'll be back right after this.
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9: 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Unless otherwise identified, the guests on the program are employees of or otherwise represent the advertiser. The opinions expressed therein are those of the advertiser and do not necessarily reflect the views and policies of 980 CFPL.

All right, here we go again, folks. In case you don't know that song, that's called White Snake. And I want to give a shout out to my lovely wife who makes all this happen because it's her 50th birthday this month. And yeah, shout out to Tracy. And the reason being this song, she has one genre of music, and it is hair band rock ballads from the 80s. So this song is a shout out to you, Trace. And yes, here we go again. Let's get it going. In case you're just tuning in, what was that? My name is Michael Mullis, president of a company called Mortgage Teacher, and that's what we're talking on today's show. I'm just teaching what's going on in mortgages. And folks, we have found some really big opportunities here in the London area. As I said on the show earlier, I was shocked myself because I have so many people coming up for renewal. That it's, oh, I had my 2.99% and 2.5%. Now it's, 4.5 or 4.3. And yes, that's true. The interest rate's gone up. But then we look deeper into the numbers with the London Real Estate Board. And again, if you know someone that is wanting to buy a house, whether you're in real estate and you're trying to push a buyer, is it the opportunity? Is it, someone that one of your kids or family or friend that you know, and they're really close to getting that down payment. What do they need? Well, that's what we're going to talk about on today's show quick. And again, if you missed some of the show, you can always look us up at mortgageteacher.com. You can look us up on Spotify, Apple Podcasts. So we always put this into a podcast for you too, folks. So feel free to look that up. Now, first of all, going backwards a little bit, in case you're just tuning in, is the numbers that I saw here. The houses have dropped so much in price that it's $217,000 less on the average house since March 2022. Now, excuse me, that payment difference, for example, even though it's a higher interest rate, is still $824 a month less. From $3,700 down to just under $3,000 a month, your payment would be on the average house in London. Now, when you add that, a lot of people right now are kind of doing a 3-year forecast. How do my numbers look in the next 3 years? I mean, 5 years is security, but sometimes you just want to kind of do it year by year and make sure you're doing well. And this is $77,000 over the next 3 years, folks. So that's the difference. So buying a house now over a 3-year period technically saves you $77,000 cheaper compared to what you were paying before. Even though, like I said, the interest rates are that much higher. So this is some fantastic news. It's opportunity to buy. And I can't believe I'm even saying this on the show because it was only a couple of years ago that, oh my gosh, it was a seller's market, a seller's market. Like, wow, these turn around pretty quick, don't they? So that means if it's a buyer's market right now and there's the opportunity, maybe you better get looking into it because as we know, these markets turn around pretty quick. Now, I'm not going to say that quick. We still got a ways to go, folks. But if they start giving more money to the housing market, which the government has, okay, here in London, I think it's done now, but there was money given to, for first-time home buyer incentives. You could borrow your 5% down. Now, that house had to be $500,000 or less. But hey, we did quite a bit here in the office. So that was a good part. I'm just saying that with possible an interest rate decrease down the road or we're definitely stagflation. We just met back a week ago, mid-July. And yes, Bank of Canada did not move. And that's what many predictions are saying, other than the war forcing inflation. And of course, down south forcing inflation. Those are the only indicators. There's so many other indicators that are kind of showing that stagflation rates should kind of stay the same. There's a lot that has to happen in order for them to bring it. And as far as it, sorry, is to decrease rates would be tough. Now, excuse me, as far as renewal, as I talked about, because there's so many people coming up for renewal, this is not the best news because, like I said, maybe you got a mortgage back when it was 2%, 2.99, and now you're coming due. And the next, well, there's an astonishing number that, there's 1.15 million Canadian mortgages coming due. So many people took a mortgage 5 years ago, 4 years ago, that they're all coming due now. So many of them because the rates were rock bottom. That's when you want to get the money. So we did. But now we're coming due.
And the renewal rate, it was at 1.69. Can you believe that? In 2021, the average rate was 1.69%. Oh, folks. I mean, what did our parents and our grandparents teach us? Look for the lowest rate. Look for the lowest rate. Well, we had it. You need a DeLorean now to get that back to the future so you can go back and get that interest rate. But I mean, I'm not going to lie. I'm going to call people out and say, what did you do with it? Because we had the best rates, but what in Canada, we finally got our hands on the lowest rate, folks. My grandpa would be so proud. I got the lowest rate ever. That's our goal. We got it. And then what did we do with it? Did we pay more off, or did we get used to a $700 a month payment and now it's going to be 1200? And that's what I see here, folks. The average payment back then was $3,400 because of the purchase price. Let's just say that. And right now, that same home could be up to $4,200 a month. So if you did buy a house in that time, that's the tough part. And that's also what we're doing here quite busily here, mortgage teacher, is, is it, do you need the payment to be the same? Can you handle the increase? A lot of people have been pretty proactive, and yeah, the increase is okay. They're making more. Kids are a different age, and they can make it happen. So that's the good news, bad news part. Good news, if you want to buy, fantastic opportunity. Really, even better news, if you want to buy a vacation property, start building that portfolio, that project. That's what we do here at Mortgage Teacher. Talk to your financial planner, your accountant. We all work together on your behalf, put this together, and that way you can start tax deducting some of that maybe vacation property. Okay, so borrow to invest. That's what we'll kind of, if you're going to do it smart. That's all I'm saying. Don't just save all your hard taxed money and use it all as the down payment. You're missing out on some possible tax deductions. You want to pay off your house you live in as much as you can first. Okay, and then finally, as we talked about, we want to talk about if you are on the market, if you're on the edge, if maybe it's your kids or your grandkids, you're trying to teach them, what do we got to do to get them going? What are the big pain points? So I thought, you know what? I'm going to do something a little special today. We just talked about it's a huge opportunity to buy. So now I'm going to quickly break down what you need. So if you have a pen, paper, maybe scribble this down. These are the ultimate four pain points, deal breakers, categories. Basically, Michael, I want to buy a house for $600,000. What can stop me? And it's one of these four things. Number one, simple down payment. You need one. In Canada, minimum 5% down. I know you hear some places here in the city that, oh, we'll get you a down payment for you. Well, yeah, they got their hands slapped. We won't bring those names up. But anyway, yes, you need 5% minimum down. Okay, there are some incentive programs out there, reach out, but ideally prepare for 5%. And what do I need to get my keys and in the door? Lawyer fee, land transfer tax, title insurance, HST on the CMH, whatever it is. Michael, what's it going to cost me to get my keys and in the door? Write down 1.5% if you're a first-time home buyer. If you're one of those people that want to buy the cottage or another home or maybe upgrade, write down 2% for closing cost. Okay? Hey, you're going to have an extra $500 left, but I'm here to just quickly give you some numbers so you are prepared, worst case. So if you're going to buy, you need 2% for closing cost. So if you're buying for 600, you still need 12 grand, and not just the lawyer fees. I'm not throwing the lawyer under the bus. They're the least of the fees. It's all the other things around it. When moving, land transfer tax, the biggie. Tax. We love tax. Okay, that is that. Credit score. I've talked about it on the show before. Folks, if you have kids, if you are trying to get your kids to buy a house, do not.

For gas, I was going to, school, work, hockey, back and forth. So that's what I would drive. So I had to spend the gas. And it was, I mean, back then, my age, it was maybe, $120 a month, $200 a month out of the $1,000 credit card. So that old school advice still sticks with our kids today, but maybe just use it for, Netflix only or some small spend because gas is a little pricey. But if they have a credit card, don't let them use the card up to 900 and then pay it off on the due date. That does not work. It's called utilization, folks. You must stay under 30%. Now, that's the credit score. That's deal breaker number two. The third one, I said there was four, really. I always like to say affordability. I mean, we got to do a check, folks. We're here to help you get into a home. So, what are you willing to spend a month? 4,000, 4,500. The reason I have to ask this is because you want to know what your aggressive approach can be, folks. No more of these days of, oh, give me the lowest payment you can. Because us brokers, we can write them for zero. The reverse mortgage, you don't have to pay anything for 5 years. So be careful when you say, oh, just set me up the lowest payment you can. There's creative ways to make that zero. And finally, this one's pretty decent. And fortunately, we'll get going. This is the biggest deal breaker. It's your income times four. So if you're starting to get into the workforce and you're making 50 grand a year, 70 grand a year, 80 grand a year, it's still the same as it was in the 90s. It was always your income times four. If you make 50 grand a year, times it by four, likely, it's not the rule, but likely you can only afford for about 200,000. I remember that back in 99 when I bought my place. The difference is you could find houses for 165, 135. Now, the house prices have gone up so much since, of course, the 90s, I'm saying, or early 2000s, but the mortgage qualifying is still your income times four. And that's why we're seeing more co-signing and family creativity to help get into home ownership and to pay banks the least amount of money. Folks, that's all. I'm getting yanked here too long. My name is Michael Mullis, president of Mortgage Teacher. 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It is definitely an opportunity to buy here in London, surrounding area. Take care, folks. I'm signing off.

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6: This is Steve Kleiman from Century 21 with some exciting news. Doug Ford has proposed to remove the provincial tax from all

0: multiple new homes. 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
2: From the National Newsroom of the Canadian Press, I'm Lisa Laporte. Canadian officials have intensified trade talks with their American counterparts in recent weeks after U.S. President Donald Trump signed an executive order to impose 50% tariffs on a range of Canadian goods starting next week. U.S. Republican Senator Chuck Grassley of Iowa has weighed in on the situation.
3: I think it's a wake-up call for Canada to make some changes.
2: Grassley says there's nothing wrong with Canada and the U.S. having tough negotiations, but they can't be allowed to undermine the trilateral trade agreement known as CUSMA. Afghan advocates are urging Canadians to not ignore the oppression of women in Afghanistan. Today marks 5 years since the Taliban captured Afghan capital of Kabul, prompting chaotic scenes of people clinging to foreign military jets in desperate attempts to escape. The senior director of Calgary-based charity Right to Learn Afghanistan says it's possible for the world to take action from the outside. Her charity is among those using the internet to provide virtual learning to those in Afghanistan, where the Taliban has banned girls from attending school beyond grade six. One of the Liberal MPs leading Ottawa's budget consultation says he's looking for ideas to make Canada's notoriously complicated corporate tax system work better for small businesses. Experts have been calling for serious reform to the tax code for years as a way to help attract investment and lower costs for businesses. Wayne Long, the Secretary of State responsible for the Canada Revenue Agency, says the government is taking those calls seriously.
4: Is a total review of the tax code needed? Absolutely. Unequivocally. But we're going to take this one step at a time, one bite at a time. And I'm intent through this pre-budget focus consultation is to try to get feedback from businesses.
2: The president of the Canadian Federation of Independent Business, Dan Kelly, says he's encouraged by what he's heard so far, but he's reserving judgment until the fall budget. At least 40 people are dead in Indonesia after a powerful earthquake that triggered landslides and generated a small tsunami. Authorities say dozens of residents were injured in the 7.7 magnitude quake. Indonesia's meteorological agency says the initial quake was followed by 235 aftershocks, with the largest a magnitude 6.2.
5: Hold me with the woman scorn.
2: And English singer-songwriter Sam Smith will release their fifth album next Friday. Hazel Eyes is a follow-up to Smith's 2023 album, Gloria. This is the Canadian Press. In sports, the Toronto Blue Jays beat the New York Yankees 3-1 at Rogers Centre Friday. Toronto slugger Vladimir Guerrero Jr. scored the Jays' first run before leaving the game after taking a knee to the head. Manager John Schneider says he took Guerrero out after that play.
6: Checking him out. He got hit pretty good with the knee there from Lombard in the head. So they're checking him out. He had a little bit of a headache, you know, which took him out kind of precautionary right now. We'll see how he is tomorrow.
2: The series continues this afternoon with a matinee. Two games in the CFL today. The Edmonton Elks host the Toronto Argonauts, while the Saskatchewan Roughriders are in Hamilton to take on the Ticats. In Major League Soccer action, CF Montreal hosts DC United, while Toronto FC is home to the New England Revolution. The Vancouver Whitecaps visit the Seattle Sounders tomorrow. From the Canadian Press, I'm Lisa Laporte.
7: 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You can't turn on a streaming service these days without running into a show that started as a podcast somewhere. There are really endless choices when it comes to the world of podcasting. I want to thank all of you who are joining us from across the country and those of you that have been sending in podcasts that you've been listening to as well. You've turned me on to some great new shows that I'm really enjoying, and that's the spirit of this show. We hopefully will turn you on to one of your favorite new shows. And every single week on this show, we give you a different featured episode from a podcast we think you might enjoy. I'm really excited about the show that we have in store for you today. All right, I've been waiting for us to get to this show. I'm so excited about it. It's such a fantastic podcast. Season one of this show actually won the Signal Award internationally for podcast excellence. And season two is just as exciting. It's now been fully released, so you can listen to all 12 episodes of the new season and all of the episodes from season one right now on your favorite podcast platform as well. It's a gripping story of lost gold, curses, and untimely deaths. In 1931, on a night cold enough to freeze your bones, a larger-than-life prospector in search of legendary lost gold mine in the wilderness of BC disappears without a trace. Known for his solid gold teeth and his black stallions, he was a force of nature. So was he murdered? Did he fake his own death? Or was he the latest victim of the dead man's curse from years before, when an indigenous prospector named Slumach, accused of murder, set a curse on anyone who searched for his hidden gold mine just seconds before he was hanged? Dead Man's Curse is an exciting adventure into the world of gold mining, lost treasures, curses, and so much more. Season 1 is available right now, as well as Season 2, which has just wrapped up. Season 2 has 12 brand new episodes for you to check out, and Season 2 is called Dead Man's Curse Volcanic Gold. So today, we thought it'd be exciting to give you not just one, but two episodes from the brand new season, Dead Man's Curse Volcanic Gold. It's hosted by Crew Williams, who you might know from the famous TV show of the same name, Dead Man's Curse. He does such an excellent job taking us inside these mysteries. All right, let's get started and take you to Crew Williams and inside the world of Dead Man's Curse Volcanic Gold, our featured podcast today on the Curious Cast Podcast Spotlight.
8: The podcast you're about to hear includes the story of a Catesy man named Slumach. Members of the Catesy First Nation have been instrumental in us telling this story properly. We acknowledge that the story of Slumach originates from the ancestral lands of the Catesy people. What you're about to hear, you may find graphic and violent in nature. Listener discretion is advised. It's November 1931. Mahatma Gandhi attends a formal reception at Buckingham Palace while wearing his usual loincloth and shawl, where he meets King George V. That same month, the DuPont Chemical Company announces the invention of a new synthetic rubber, soon to be known as neoprene. In Hollywood, Boris Karloff kills as Frankenstein, while Clark Gable and Joan Crawford glam it up on the silver screen. In Hesse, Germany, the Nazi Party wins with only 37% of the vote as Hitler continues to amass power. Back in Canada, Maple Leaf Gardens opens with a home team loss for Toronto as they're defeated by the Chicago Blackhawks 2-1. And in Victoria, British Columbia, headlines report the disappearance of a gold prospector named Volcanic Brown. The Colonist newspaper reported on November 3rd, 1931, quote, "A search party will leave New Westminster tomorrow for Pitt Lake, where they will commence a search for Volcanic Brown, a pioneer prospector who's long overdue in the mountains between Pitt and Harrison Lakes." Volcanic Brown, 86, was last seen in the Pitt country August 17th when another prospector named Swanson, who was coming out, sold him some beans and rice to augment Brown's slender supply of flour and other eatables. End quote. Volcanic Brown was never seen or heard from again. I'm Crew Williams, and this is Dead Man's Curse, Season 2, Volcanic Gold. Episode 1, A Mysterious Disappearance. If you've been with me since Season 1, you know that I'm part of a team for the adventure TV docuseries, Dead Man's Curse. Our story so far has taken place in the lower mainland of British Columbia, near Pitt Lake, a vast and foreboding tidal lake, some 40 kilometers northeast of downtown Vancouver. The lake is surrounded by some of the most striking and inhospitable mountains and glaciers in North America, filled with wildlife, falling rocks, steep cliffs, high altitudes, blizzards in winter, blistering heats in summer. The dangers are endless, but so are the treasures. Back in 1858, gold was discovered in the Fraser Canyon, less than 100 kilometers from Pitt Lake, which triggered a massive gold rush as 30,000 prospectors poured into the region from around the world. Established First Nation communities were never the same when the colonial government officially established the province of British Columbia. Decades later, a man named Slumach became entangled with the colonial powers and as a result became the catalyst behind the legend and the curse of a secret gold mine said to be worth billions. His gold is said to have never been found. And while the easiest bonanzas were all carted away within a few years, pockets of harder-to-reach gold remain. They are farther away from civilization and deeper into the wilderness. Finding gold is an arduous, risky process, requiring a special kind of skill, grit, know-how, and resolve. Volcanic Brown knew the danger. In fact, when he went missing, he was 80 years old and had decades of crossing frontier after frontier. For him, almost nothing was out of reach. He had a reputation for knowing and shrugging off any and all risks in exchange for rewards. And he had seen a few of both prior to that fateful November in 1931. The Daily British Columbian, out of New Westminster, wrote, quote, Lawrence Frederickson, rancher and prospector, came to the office of the British Columbian today and volunteered that he knows Volcanic Brown well, and in his opinion, no one needed to institute a search for the old prospector, as he was well able to look after himself. Brown was the object of a similar search some years ago, but turned up all right. End quote. During the 1920s, Volcanic Brown would set out into the wilderness north of Pitt Lake in early summer. By mid-September, he would usually stop by the Dominion Fishing Hatchery in the town of Elvin at the head of the lake on his way out. Although he never staked a claim in the region during these trips, he always left with gold. But it wasn't always without peril. The article referenced that in the fall of 1926, Brown had been out of contact with anyone for several weeks, prompting a successful search. Yet every summer, he ventured into the upper pit, then routinely checked in at the hatchery on his way home. That was until the end of September and into October of 1931, when hatchery officials waited in vain for Volcanic Brown to appear out of the bush as usual. The weeks passed, temperatures dropped, and still no sign of Brown. Officials knew he was in trouble, despite assurances from fellow prospectors that sturdy old Volcanic Brown would be all right. On November 2nd, 1931, Constable George Stevenson, a warden with the Game Conservation Board, and Provincial Constable Eugene Murphy made an 80-kilometer journey from Vancouver to Elvin. Even today, there are no paved roads, and historically, the trip required a boat to travel the entire length of Pitt Lake. Upon their arrival, they were joined by two young woodsman brothers, Leroy and Bill McMartin, who worked as forest guides and fur trappers. the team then set out into the unforgiving wilderness in search for volcanic brown. With no tents and with the lightest rations and necessities, the four men headed straight for Brown's cabin. It was located on Seven Mile Creek, about 24 kilometers north of Alvin. The men made the two-day arduous trek over a steep mountain trail while being pelted by relentless sleet and snow. Constable Stevenson was a straight shooter and took down a mountain goat, which supplemented the group's rations. But their efforts were hampered even further when Constable Murphy twisted his knee on a rock slide. Injured, but still determined, Constable Murphy and Bill McMartin split from Stevenson and Leroy to search the trails around Seven Mile Creek and eventually return to Alvin for provisions. They would then set out again on November 16th with food for the two men who journeyed on without them. Meanwhile, Constable Stevenson and Leroy McMartin traveled a distance of some 40 kilometers down the Stave Glacier Trail over to Harrison Lake. Constable Stevenson would later comment that their progress was incredibly slow, averaging 3 or 4 miles a day with snowpack up to their knees in blinding conditions. To reach Stave Glacier, they had to take an indirect path over a mountain, climbing a 2,000-foot slope over the course of 2 days. The pair set up camp without tents, but barely slept through the night, because someone had to make sure the fires didn't burn out, or they would have likely frozen to death. As they progressed, they often fired signal gunshots in hopes that Brown, possibly snowed in nearby, would hear them and respond. The silence was deafening. Constable Stevenson would say later that, quote, "Everything was as still as the dead."

0: 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Episode 1 and Episode 2 of Dead Man's Curse Volcanic Gold, our featured podcast today on the Curious Cast Podcast Spotlight.
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0: Welcome back to the show. If you're just joining us today, we are featuring two episodes from the latest Dead Man's Curse Volcanic Gold, which is season two from the series, season one available for you to check out right now, in addition to all 12 episodes of season two. 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It's hosted by Crew Williams, who is the star of the hit series Dead Man's Curse on History TV. 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So many have searched for it since and met their untimely deaths along the way. It's a fascinating story, and we'll take you back now to Crew Williams and Dead Man's Curse, Volcanic Gold, Episode 1 on the Curious Cast Podcast Spotlight.
4: As the men reach the very edge of Stave Glacier, a foreboding 32-square-kilometer expanse of solid ice, Constable Stevenson noticed a group of birds squabbling over something in a stunted, snow-covered tree. Yanking the branches loose, the men found a piece of bear meat wired to a branch. At this sign of life, they probed around in the snow and soon found the remains of a collapsed pup tent, a simple triangle-shaped tent usually held up with two poles with a flap at the door. The fabric was frozen solid, and underneath the icy folds was a cooking pot, an old shotgun, and a notebook with herbal remedies scribbled inside. They believed the items to be Volcanic Brown's because he had been known, among other things, as a natural healer. But something else caught the men's attention. A small screw-top jar which contained about 11 ounces of coarse gold. Somewhere nearby, Brown had found pay dirt. And then, he just disappeared? He left behind his treasure, notebook, and shotgun in what looked like to be an abandoned campsite, because the area was snowed over and likely had been for days, if not weeks. And let me just take a second to remind you, Volcanic Brown was not a novice. He was a well-respected prospector and experienced outdoorsman. I can't think of any reason he'd leave behind his gun to venture out into the wilderness. The woods are full of danger. And like his friend Lawrence Fredrickson told the authorities, Volcanic Brown knew how to survive. The personal items and the gold left at the campsite made it seem like he just vanished. Could it have been foul play or something far more sinister? From their camp, Constable Stevenson and Leroy ventured into Stave Glacier daily, testing their tenuous path ahead with long poles as they searched the main crevasses for any sign of Brown. After a while, though, the blizzard became so intense that the pair were holed up for 3 days while the wind and snow whipped mercilessly around them. They continued to fire their rifles, hoping Brown would respond. Once again, their only reply was silence. With supplies and food running low, the men returned to 7 Mile. They then set out once again, and Constable Stevenson and Leroy McMartin climbed to over 1,800 meters above Stave Glacier before blizzard conditions forced them to hole up for 2 days. Until they began to run out of food. It had been snowing for 16 consecutive days in the mountains north of Pitt Lake. The trails were buried under 3 meters of snow. For 14 days, Volcanic Brown's would-be rescuers trudged through the upper pit and explored the Serpentine 7 Mile and Kennedy Creeks. They crossed high over Homestead Glacier, and they relentlessly searched the hazardous crevasses of Stave Glacier. 18 days after he first left Vancouver, Constable Stevenson was no closer to finding Volcanic Brown. On November 20th, the game warden went hunting for meat and got 2 porcupines. Over a warm fire and roasted porcupine legs, the 2 men decided to continue their search. They planned to cross over Fire Mountain and into the Harrison Valley. An attempt to scale the face of Stave Glacier was made, but the lip towered 20 meters high and was an impenetrable wall of ice that overhung too far. The rescuers were finally forced to turn back and arrived in Alvin with a handful of rice and a small stash of dried goat meat. After 3 weeks of searching across a 100-mile section of BC's toughest terrain and some of the worst winter conditions in recent memory, they sent a two-word message back to headquarters, which said, quote, "Search unsuccessful." Volcanic Brown, one of Canada's most prolific and important prospectors of the late 19th and early 20th centuries, was officially lost.
0: If you're just joining us, our featured podcast today is a doubleheader of sorts. We're presenting the second season of Dead Man's Curse Volcanic Gold. And today you're getting the first two episodes to get a taste of what this show is all about. 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And all 12 episodes of the new second season are also available. We've got so much more in store for you. Episode one and episode two of Dead Man's Curse Volcanic Gold, our featured podcast today. And we'll be back with more right after these.
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0: If you're just joining us, our featured podcast today is a doubleheader of sorts. 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Okay, today we've got 2 episodes, as I promised, and we'll get on to episode 2 called Man of Mystery. 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Again, 12 episodes in season 2 for you to check out. I know you're going to love this one. Man of Mystery takes us inside the world of Volcanic Brown. Just who was this mysterious figure who had such a knack for finding hidden treasure? 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He had solid gold teeth and a fleet of black stallions and a knack for finding hidden treasure. Episode 2 takes us deeper into his mysterious disappearance. Does his abandoned campsite hold the secret to the mystery? We'll find out. Here's episode 2 of Dead Man's Curse Volcanic Gold, our featured podcast today on the Curious Cast Podcast Spotlight.
4: Berlin, Friday, December 4th, 1931. Adolf Hitler tells the British and American press, quote,
20: "It will not be necessary for me to seize power through a coup d'etat. It will be mine within a short time anyway, since every election brings my party closer to an absolute majority."
4: End quote. The next morning, almost 8,000 kilometers away in New Westminster, British Columbia, the morning edition of the newspaper had a much different headline, quote,
20: "Missing prospectors, horse and buggy, make problem for the police. R.A. Volcanic Brown's horse and buggy have created a problem for provincial police. Brown, aged prospector, believed to have perished in the mountains north of Pitt Lake, left his horse and buggy with a Port Coquitlam farmer when he started last summer on his prospecting trip. It being almost certain that Brown is lost, the farmer now wants to dispose of the outfit as he has no use for it. Disposition of Brown's property, however, would await court procedure, and in the meantime, the horse has to be fed and kept."
4: End quote. Prospectors and the rest of New Westminster were already wondering whatever happened to Volcanic Brown. So Hitler's speech seemed foreign and far away, with the whole town abuzz with the whole new concern. Who's going to feed the missing man's horse? I'm Crew Williams, and this is Dead Man's Curse, Volcanic Gold. Episode 2, Man of Mystery. In the last episode, I shared details of the harrowing 3-week search for Volcanic Brown. The famous flamboyant prospector went missing in the Upper Pitt Lake region of British Columbia sometime in the fall of 1931. The rescue team included Constable George Stevenson, a warden with the Game Conservation Board, and Leroy McMartin, a forest guide and fur trapper. In the mountains, they faced severe blizzard conditions, blinding snow, impenetrable ice, freezing winds, impeding hunger, constant danger and discomfort while searching for the prospector. Brown had always been a loner, and he had to be rescued once before. But he was unrelenting. For years, the octogenarian would leave in the summer for the mountains in search of his, quote, hidden treasure. In September, he would check in at the fish hatchery in the town of Alvin. He never divulged the whereabouts of his treasure. Volcanic Brown was known in BC prospecting circles and in his adopted hometown of Grand Forks, located over 500 kilometers east of Pitt Lake, for always finding all sorts of treasure, especially gold. Except in 1931, he didn't come back.
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4: If you've been listening to this podcast from the beginning, you know that's my buddy Adam Palmer. He's the resident mountaineer on the TV series Dead Man's Curse, and part of the team, which includes me, Wayshower Don Froese, and True Seeker Taylor Starr. Since the beginning, we've been on the trail of the legend and the curse of Slumach's lost gold mine. Slumach was an elderly man from the Catesy First Nation who was hanged at New Westminster, British Columbia, on January 16, 1891, for the killing of Louis B. the previous September, possibly in self-defense. Legend has it that Slumach cursed his secret gold mine, a source said to be worth billions, and hidden somewhere in the wilderness to the north of Pitt Lake. From the gallows, he said, "Nika memlus, mine memlus," which loosely translated from Chinook means, "When I die, the mine dies." Slumach's curse is the reason we're talking about Volcanic Brown, because we're on the hunt for truth and treasure as we investigate the legend and curse to find out what happened to the many souls that went looking for Slumach's gold and vanished. Because Brown was just one in a long line of prospectors, gold seekers, and dreamers who died, disappeared, or were met with disappointment after disappointment in the hunt for Slumach's gold. Adam is convinced the key to the mystery lies with Volcanic Brown, and he should know. He's the expert on the man.
21: Well, I mean, he really came onto the scene in the mining world by being that hardcore prospector that was doing things all himself. He was out in the field. He was drilling the holes. He was everything that had to do with mining during that time, that involved claims, prospecting, business, the business of mining. He was the guy. He started making headlines in local newspapers, you know, with the selling of his claims and the prospecting that he had done, and then, you know, finding good prospects and selling those prospects. And, you know, there was always controversy around him, you know, whether it was, you know, he was prospecting and then the claims were sold out from him. But, you know, he made headlines no matter how you see it. He was the celebrity of the mining world during that time.
4: Before he went missing, Volcanic Brown had been making news across the Pacific Northwest for decades, either under his birth name, Robert Allen Brown, or any of his nicknames, including Doc Brown, Crazy Brown, and Sunset Brown. As far back as December 14th, 1869, the colonists reported that a miner named Brown was one of three men who split a gold strike worth over $41,592 in the Cariboo region deep in the central interior of British Columbia. That's over $940,000 today. And this miner, Brown, got a third of that. The paper also reported that Brown paid $50 in damages to someone named Jay Tracy after the two men fought over a, quote, lady fair. Nearly 50 years later, on March 23rd, 1917, a headline in an American paper read, "Drives 900-foot tunnel by hand." The article described Volcanic Brown's efforts to reach a motherlode of mineral-bearing ore in the mountains north of his home in Grand Forks, British Columbia. Quote, "He has earned the name of Volcanic Brown because of his persistent faith in his property, which he has named the Volcanic because of his theory of its formation, and he believes he will eventually uncover a body of ore of such magnitude as to startle the mining world." End quote. Brown was attempting to carve a 900-foot tunnel by hand. The article goes on to say that Brown purchased $10,000 worth of mining machinery. To put that in perspective, $10,000 in 1917 is worth as much as $255,000 today. And he was almost 70 years old at the time. Unfortunately, he didn't reach any bona fide pay dirt that time, despite all of his best efforts. As Adam mentioned, Brown was a bit of a celebrity. Some of the newspapers reported that he had made his own wine from Oregon grapes, was renowned for concocting homemade health remedies, and once appeared in court for practicing medicine without a license. Others wrote that Brown claimed to have discovered huge aluminum deposits near Pitt Lake, a tall tale if there ever was one. That's because pure aluminum, as far as we know, is rarely, if ever, found in nature. It's produced from the sedimentary mineral bauxite, which is not commonly found in Canada. Still, Brown was bound to make headlines, from his pair of black horses to his mysterious slit eyeglasses, to reports that he once killed a man in defense of two young boys in his neighborhood. A few decades earlier, there were reports that upon the sale of his interest in a certain mining concern, he, quote, celebrated the event by visiting a dentist and ordering a set of gold teeth, end quote. That's right, Volcanic had a gold grill. But more on that later. Right now, one thing is for sure. The press certainly fueled the fame and celebrity of Volcanic Brown as much as they fueled the legend of Slumuck. Adam says there's a chance a bit of fiction got mixed in with the facts.
21: Newspapers love a good story, and Volcanic Brown was the perfect venue to create stories from. You have a character, and you have a mission. You got a character, you got gold, you got bizarre, crazy stories. Well, that's great reading material. You know, so they had, just like when someone's writing a story or writing a show or writing a TV, you have to have a character.
4: Adam says that Brown's fame came long before his search for Slumuck's lost mine.
21: We don't really know when he started his search, but it is stated in articles in the 20s that he had been looking for Slumuck's gold for years. It would say, quote, every summer he has been up here for the last 10 years trying to find the treasure. You know, so he was a treasure hunter. And I don't think he necessarily didn't say, you know, the lost gold mine is real or not, but he was out there looking for it. And in the meantime, he was finding mineral, you know, he was finding minerals that were, you know, besides gold, that were worth a lot.
0: 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Dead Man's Curse, Volcanic Gold, Episode 2, Man of Mystery. 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We'll be back with more right after these.
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0: 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The first two episodes from the latest season of Dead Man's Curse, Volcanic Gold. 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It is fantastic, to say the very least, and takes us inside a 150-year-old mystery that began with an indigenous man named Slumach, who just before he was hanged, set a curse on his hidden gold mine. Many have searched for it and met their untimely demise along the way. Still more to come, and we'll take you back now to Dead Man's Curse, Volcanic Gold, Episode 2, Man of Mystery, our featured podcast today on the Curious Cast Podcast Spotlight.
24: Volcanic Brown saw early successes and failures in mining copper, iron ore, gold, and other precious minerals. He set the standard for solo prospectors in the old days, especially as an individual without a large mining corporation backing him.
25: Well, I think his business record tells a lot about just how intelligent this guy was.
24: That's Don Froese, the way shower of our team and member of the Stolo First Nation.
25: Business-wise, he was not one of these nutty prospectors. This guy was... He made calculated moves with his claims, and I mean, today some of his old claims are still being mined. I don't think we give him enough credit for his intelligence, for his planning. He had the spirit of an entrepreneur, of course, but he also had incredible work ethics.
24: You might remember, Slumach was also not given credit for his entrepreneurial skills. As you'll hear this season, there were many similarities between the two men. Taylor Starr is our team's truth seeker. She's a member of Seabird Island First Nation, Don's daughter, and descendant of Slumach. She says that Brown's spirit is something that sets him apart from some of the other prospectors at the time.
26: When I think of Volcanic Brown, I think of someone that is very entrepreneurial and someone who is very smart and who's been around the horn long enough. Because he was quite old by the time that people found out that he perished or something. And just the fact that this guy was out in the mountains where we were, and he's hiking around looking for this lost gold and making copper mines and all that. So it's just someone that's very willfully strong.
24: It's no doubt that amongst the press and the public, Volcanic Brown was known as a rough rider. Someone who knew the wilderness, who knew what it took to survive in tolerable conditions, and how to identify and exploit all types of pay dirt. And as we mentioned in the last episode, it wasn't until November 1931 that the authorities finally launched a search for Volcanic Brown. This was months after he should have returned to civilization. A friend of his, Lawrence Fredrickson, said a search wasn't even necessary, as, quote, he was well able to look after himself, end quote. Volcanic Brown was known for his successful expeditions into the pit. He had been prosperous before he arrived in the region and was able to look after himself, but it is safe to say that his fame came with some unwanted attention.
3: He was followed all over British Columbia, but nobody could keep up to him.
24: That's the historian and former prospector, Mark Ferrero. He grew up in the lower mainland of British Columbia with the same stories we did of lost gold and legendary prospectors like Volcanic Brown. He knows the mountains and wilderness of BC like the back of his hand because, like Slumach and Brown before him, he's searched for and found treasure in the land.
3: I actively placer mined, or tried to, when I was a young fellow. I was very fortunate that I earned a very good living very young, and so I was able to travel a lot. And I went all around BC. Oh, I guess we're getting close to 20 years ago, maybe a little less. I took a trip around BC with the intentions of dipping my pan in every well-known placer creek. Not looking just to dip, because there were many that I hadn't visited, right? Took me a month and a half, right? And there was a lot of travel in between that, right? Basically, get somewhere, drive in, do my thing, and then carry on.
24: Mark says Volcanic Brown had to have a specific skill set to be able to prospect successfully in severely dangerous conditions.
3: He was very, very good in the bush, a master bushman. Very, very good at eluding and losing his followers. And he did it all on foot. He rarely had an animal. One could wish to be that strong and have that kind of drive and to live as long as he did doing what he did. Like, I mean, that's, you know, the climate, you know, minus 40 below in the wintertime and colder at elevation, or at least that at elevation. And, you know, like, I mean, out smashing around a pick hammer and against a bunch of rock to make a hole in the wall, right? And hiking into these things. The north end of there's a little town site, but it's remote. And in those years, almost completely isolated. There was nothing up there. So you had to hunt, you had to carry in supplies. I'm thinking it had to be 2-3 days from the head end where he was

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0: From the National Newsroom of the Canadian Press, I'm Lisa Laporte. Iowa Senator Chuck Grassley says U.S. President Donald Trump's threat to hit an array of Canadian goods with tariffs should serve as a wake-up call for Canada.
1: In an interview at the Iowa State Fair, Grassley says Trump is using the duties as leverage. Officials have intensified trade talks with their American counterparts in recent weeks after Trump signed an executive order to impose 50% tariffs on a range of goods starting next week. Grassley says there's nothing wrong with Canada and the United States having tough negotiations, but they can't be allowed to undermine the Canada-U.S.-Mexico agreement on trade. Grassley says the U.S. should have friendly relations with Canada, but he also supports Trump's move to tweak the agreement. Kelly Malone, The Canadian Press, Des Moines.
0: Thousands of B.C. residents remain out of their homes with 45 separate evacuation orders issued for numerous wildfires out of the roughly 120 burning across the southern part of the province. More evacuees were being allowed to return home this morning as emergency officials downgrade evacuation orders around the community of Clinton. A 7.7 magnitude earthquake has rocked Indonesia, with officials confirming at least 41 people dead. They also say that number is expected to rise. Here's ABC's Lama Hassan.
2: Dramatic video showing people terrified. You can see them running for safety and hear them screaming, some even streaming out on motorbikes moving inland after a tsunami warning was issued. It was later lifted. The massive quake and a number of aftershocks shaking buildings, collapsing several homes and causing concrete blocks to break off onto passengers waiting to board a ferry.
0: That was ABC's Lama Hassan. At least 11 people have been confirmed dead in Israeli airstrikes on southern Lebanon. These are some of the deadliest attacks since a precarious truce between Israel and Hezbollah went into effect on June 20th. 5 years after the Taliban capture of the city of Kabul, advocates are urging Canadians not to ignore the oppression of women in Afghanistan.
3: Though the Taliban pledged to allow women access to education and employment in line with its interpretation of Islamic principles, the regime immediately excluded women from virtually all facets of society. Senior director of the Calgary-based charity Right to Learn Afghanistan, Marwarid Zayi, says Ottawa has set the right tone by repeatedly urging the UN to engage with Afghanistan only if women's voices are included. But she says Canada can do more by offering university scholarships for Afghan girls and by taking action against the Taliban. Hannah Stolz, The Canadian Press.
0: And power pop punk band Weezer is set to release their landmark 20th album next Friday. It's self-titled, but fans will no doubt refer to it as the Gold Album. This continues Weezer's tradition of releasing records identifiable by color. This is The Canadian Press. In sports, the Toronto Blue Jays beat the New York Yankees 3-1 yesterday in Major League Baseball action. Toronto has won four of its last five games. Manager John Schneider says the at-bats are improving.
4: You know, it's just timely hitting. So trying to just figure it out to where you get some guys who really make contact up in the right spots.
0: The Jays and Yankees are back at it again this afternoon. Two games in the CFL today. The Edmonton Elks host the Toronto Argonauts, while the Saskatchewan Roughriders are in Hamilton to take on the Ticats. And organizers were hoping for practice runs and qualifying to take place today at the Ontario Honda Dealers Indy in Markham, Ontario. A spokesperson said yesterday that the race promoter hadn't completed the track and had not had it inspected by IndyCar officials, forcing its cancellation. From the Canadian Press, I'm Lisa Laporte.
5: 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And it takes us inside the seedy underbelly of the music industry, from vicious court battles to thieving managers to artists behaving very badly, cults, the mob, murder, and so much more. 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
6: Television has conditioned us to believe that crimes can be solved in less than an hour. A detective or two, maybe even a whole team, is assigned to a single case, and they somehow manage to solve it all over the course of 60 minutes. 43 if you deduct commercial time. That's obviously not how it works in the real world. Yes, some cases are solved quickly, but others take days, weeks, months, even years. And then there are cold cases. Crimes that don't have any arrests, convictions, and in many cases, not even any suspects. The most famous cold case has to be Jack the Ripper. In 1888, at least five prostitutes were found carved up in the Whitechapel area of London. The killer taunted cops, but was never found. The list of suspects continues to grow, even today. There's the infamous Black Dahlia murder in Los Angeles. The body of a woman named Elizabeth Short was found mutilated and cut up. Despite numerous suspects, this case has remained unsolved since 1947. The Zodiac Killer may have killed as many as 40 people in Northern California in the 60s and 70s. He was never caught. And who killed JonBenet Ramsey on Christmas 1986? Her body was found in the basement of her family's house. Despite years of investigations by professionals, amateurs, and documentary makers, we still have no answers. I could go on, but you get the idea. The world of music also has its share of cold murder cases, and the circumstances around each of them are, as you might expect, rather bizarre. I'm Alan Cross, and this is Uncharted, Crime and Mayhem in the Music Industry. Let's explore some of the most infamous, unsolved, and unresolved murder cases in music history. And there are far more than you may realize. This episode is a long way from TV shows like NCIS and Law & Order. We're going to look at a series of murder cases from the world of music where the trail has either gone cold or where the conclusions are suspect and unclear. Let's start with the cases that haven't been solved to everyone's satisfaction and suspicions remain. And we'll begin with Sam Cooke. He was one of the most influential soul singers ever. In fact, people call him the King of Soul. Starting in 1956 and continuing over the next 8 years, he had 29 singles in the top 10, like this one.

Other songs included Chain Gang, Wonderful World, Another Saturday Night, and Twisting the Night Away. Cook had a hell of a voice, smooth, evocative, emotional. Paul McCartney was a fan. So was Stevie Wonder, Diana Ross, James Brown, Rod Stewart, Mick Jagger, and Tina Turner. On top of that, Sam Cooke was a civil rights activist at a time when the U.S. was struggling with segregation and tremendous racism. Cooke was friends with Muhammad Ali, Malcolm X, and other big names in the movement. But then came a strange night at the Hacienda Motel on the corner of 91st and South Figueroa Street in South Central Los Angeles. It was December 11th, 1964. Cooke's evening began by meeting up with a woman named Elisa Boyer at a joint called Martoni's Restaurant. After, they drove in Cook's Ferrari to a room at the hotel, despite, Boyer says, her request to be taken home. And this is where things get murky. Boyer said that Cook tried to force himself on her. When he went to the bathroom, she ran, taking Cook's clothes with her, hoping that this would force him to stay in the room. The story is that a naked Cook put on a sport coat and one shoe and ran after Boyer, who'd he thought had headed to the motel office. He banged on the door. "Where's the girl?" he shouted. That's when he ran into Bertha Franklin, the manager on duty. Cook demanded to know where Boyer had gone. There was then a struggle, and the hotel's owner, Evelyn Carr, heard the struggle in her office and called the police. But before the cops could arrive, Cook was shot three times in the chest by Franklin's .22 caliber pistol. He was dead. The official story is that this was self-defense. Franklin maintained that a crazed Cook tried to attack her in her office. The shooting was investigated, lie detector tests were administered, and the conclusion? Justifiable homicide. But that's not the end of it. Cook's friends just don't believe that he would act this way. They all characterized him as a peaceful, gentle person. 3 weeks after his death, Elisa Boyer was arrested on charges of prostitution. This didn't help the credibility of her testimony. Did she make up some or all of her story? Cook's body was found in a condition that looked like he'd been roughed up earlier in the evening. Singer Etta James, who saw Cook's body at the funeral home, said that Cook had been so badly beaten that his head was almost separated from his shoulders. His nose had been broken, and his hands were both broken and crushed. And a large amount of cash he was supposedly carrying was gone. So, yeah, suspicious. And then there's the conspiracy theory that Cook's death was a setup. He'd been fighting for control of his publishing rights, something that a black artist just did not do in 1964. One finger pointed at his manager, Alan Klein. This is the same Alan Klein that would later manage the Rolling Stones and the Beatles. His company owned all of Cook's publishing. Was he killed over that? Or was he killed over his civil rights activism? Muhammad Ali would later say, if Cook had been Frank Sinatra, the Beatles, or Ricky Nelson, the FBI would be investigating. As it stands, though there are still questions, the death of Sam Cooke is case closed. 2 years later, Texas singer Bobby Fuller was found dead in his car. He'd found success in Los Angeles as leader of the Bobby Fuller Four, and had enjoyed a couple of hit singles, including this one, which was later covered by The Clash.

On July 18th, 1966, a few months after that song peaked at number 9 on the Billboard charts, Fuller was dead at the age of 23. He was found by his mother inside a blue Oldsmobile parked outside his apartment in Hollywood. He was reportedly found with a plastic hose in his hand, which led to a gasoline can. The cops were called and immediately ruled either an accident or suicide. There was no detailed investigation, no dusting for fingerprints, nothing. Open and shut case, said the cops. But hang on. The car hadn't been in the apartment building parking lot for more than 30 minutes. How was it that Fuller's body was found in an advanced state of rigor mortis by his mother? This seems to indicate that he had died somewhere else quite a bit earlier and that his car was driven with his dead body in it back to the apartment. There was something else suspicious about the body. His face, chest, and side were covered in bruises known as petechial hemorrhages. The coroner said that these were probably caused by gasoline vapors from that can in his hand, combined with the summer heat. But when he listed suicide and accident in his report, he put big question marks beside each of those ticked boxes. Hang on, what was Fuller doing holding a hose leading to a can of gas in the first place? That's a good question, and that was never investigated. Over the decades, various theories have been floated. One suggests that he had a bad reaction to some LSD. Another says the Manson family offed him. Maybe he was murdered by the owner of a mob-connected nightclub owner who thought that Fuller was after his girlfriend. Then there's the Morris Levy story. Levy was the notoriously mobbed-up owner of the highly corrupt Roulette Records in New York. He was an associate of both the Genovese and Gambino families back east. Fuller was connected to Levy via his label, Delphi. Delphi had agreed to a distribution deal through Roulette, and an agreement had been reached between Delphi and Roulette to release a single written by a Roulette artist. Now, Fuller's brother believes that Bobby wanted to pull out of this deal, and that in retribution, he was beaten and killed by, well, we don't know. Maybe somebody working on the orders of Morris Levy. And as a final bit of weirdness, Delphi Records was run by a guy named Bob Keane. This label was also associated with Ritchie Valens and Sam Cooke, making Fuller the third artist on this roster to die a violent death. Valens in the same plane crash that killed Buddy Holly, and we've already talked about Sam Cooke. Now, there's nothing to implicate Keane in any of this, but talk about a run of bad luck. So, officially, Bobby Fuller's death may have been an accident or suicide, but no one has ever ruled out that it could be murder. Maybe it was. What's the deal with that gas can? Kristen Pfaff was the bass player for Hole. She'd traveled from Minneapolis to Seattle, where she hooked up with Courtney Love in 1993. She was the last piece of the puzzle, joining guitarist Eric Erlandson and drummer Patty Schimmel. This was the lineup that made the Live Through This album, which came out in 1994. Unfortunately, Kristen, like so many people of the grunge era, got into heroin. She tried rehab in February 1994 after almost overdosing and dying. And before Live Through This was officially released, she quit Hole and went back to touring with her old band, Janitor Joe. Once that road trip was done, she planned to go back to Seattle to pack up her stuff and move permanently back to Minneapolis. It was going to be a hard trip because she'd become close friends with Kurt Cobain, and she was still reeling over his suicide. Kristen and her friend Paul arrived in the city on June 15, 1994. Everything she owned was packed into a trailer, and plans were to leave for Minneapolis the next morning. To make sure nothing got stolen, Paul agreed to sleep in the car. Eric Erlandson visited Kristen's apartment at around 8:30 that night to say goodbye. He left just after 9. Paul checked on Kristen one last time after that. He never spoke to her, but he did hear her snoring in the bathroom, which was locked. The next morning, Paul went back to the apartment to find Kristen missing and the bathroom still locked. Concerned, he broke down the door and found her dead in a shallow pool of water. Next to her on the floor was a cosmetic bag filled with drug paraphernalia. After an investigation, her death was ruled acute opiate intoxication. So a simple overdose death, right? Well, not so fast. Maybe. Again, this is rather conspiratorial.
but it is worth including in our story. Most of the theory comes from a 2004 book called Love and Death. It's a controversial book written by Ian Halperin and Max Wallace, two guys who also believe that Kurt Cobain was murdered. In the book, Kristen's mother, Janet, claims that her daughter was completely clean when she went out to Seattle for that last time. So for her to take one last massive hit doesn't feel right. Other evidence includes pages ripped out of Kristen's personal journal. And the coroner in charge of the case was Dr. Nicholas Hartshorn, the guy who also conducted the postmortem on Kurt Cobain. This doctor, allegedly, was also a close friend of Courtney Love. And this somehow means, what, something? A conflict of interest of some sort? Kristen Pfaff's death was most likely, overwhelmingly likely, to have been a tragic accident. But there will always be people who believe otherwise.

0: There are three more possible murders that we can talk about. Robert Johnson, the famous blues player from the 1930s, may have been poisoned in 1938. There's the death of Rolling Stones founder Brian Jones in July 1965. They say he drowned in a swimming pool, but there are plenty of people who don't buy that. And finally, there's an in-depth look at Kurt Cobain and all the conspiracy theories around his death in 1994. All three of these cases are discussed in their own episodes of Uncharted, if you want to go deeper into these stories. Coming up, actual murders where the culprits have never been identified and never caught.
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10: This Uncharted episode is all about unsolved murders from the world of music. Now that we've got the dodgy and sometimes conspiratorial stories out of the way, let's turn our attention to actual cold case murders. In 1975, Deep Purple went on a tour of the Far East, a road trip that took them to Jakarta, Indonesia. In the midst of a series of gigs in New Zealand, Australia, and Japan, an Indonesian promoter asked if they could fit in this show in Jakarta. And it seemed like a bit of good fortune. The promised venue could hold 7,000 people, and since Deep Purple had chartered their own plane from Transair, a Manitoba-based airline, it wasn't that big of a deal to reroute the band, their crew, and their gear to Indonesia. And they'd make history as the first Western band to tour the country. The band agreed, and an $11,000 advance was wired. But they really didn't know what they were getting into. Indonesia at the time was not a safe place. Just a few weeks earlier, five Australian journalists had been murdered by the army. In December 1975, just as Deep Purple was heading to Jakarta, U.S. President Gerald Ford, along with Secretary of State Henry Kissinger, were also in the country for secret talks with Indonesian President Suharto about the situation and the violence on the island of East Timor. The day Deep Purple flew in, the country was on high alert, and their plane was diverted from the main airport to a smaller landing strip out in the jungle. They were escorted into the city by a massive police convoy that included a couple of tanks. When the group got into town, they discovered that the venue didn't hold 7,000 people. It was a 50,000-seat soccer stadium that could cram in 125,000 people. They'd been booked to play two nights, not one, and the stage had been built on top of fruit boxes. Plus, the brutal Indonesian army was going to provide security for those two nights.

0: This was not what road manager Rob Cooksey was expecting, and he was mad. But a quick renegotiation of the deal calmed things down somewhat. The first night, December 4th, 100,000 people turned out. Cooksey did some quick calculations and figured that the band wasn't due $11,000. They were due $750,000.
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1: 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All right, let's get to it.
0: He demanded another meeting with the promoters at the Sayed Jaya Hotel, where the band and crew were staying. Things went well enough, but then the discussion deteriorated into an argument. Cooksey was left alone in the hotel room to stew in his anger. And around the same time, Patsy Collins, one of Deep Purple's bodyguards, disappeared. The next anyone saw of him was in a minibus outside the hotel begging to be taken to the hospital. He was in terrible, terrible shape. Collins had fallen six stories down an elevator shaft, bouncing on heating pipes and plumbing until he landed in the basement. Somehow, he managed to crawl out into the lobby and to the bus. But in the end, Collins didn't make it. He died at the hospital. So, how does an experienced security man accidentally fall down an elevator shaft? And what about witnesses who say that he was seen having an argument with someone before he fell? At 7 o'clock on the morning of December 5th, Cooksey, bass player Glenn Hughes, another bodyguard, and another minder were quickly rounded up and arrested. They were informally charged with Collins' death. Accessories after the fact, they said. They were held in a room where a big scary army officer spent his time spinning a gun around on the table. The Purple Crew were scared. They honestly thought that they were going to die. But Hughes was released in time for Deep Purple to play the second show on the evening of December the 5th. He was actually pushed on stage by police at gunpoint. Deep Purple played the gig under huge duress. Like I said, security for the gig was provided by the army. They were actually riot police with machine guns and attack dogs. And after about four songs, the dogs were let loose on the crowd, maiming and injuring about 200 people. Deep Purple managed 40 minutes before they left the stage. Meanwhile, Cooksey remained in jail, having spent the night. He was later joined by the other guys, who were ushered into a cell after the show. Cooksey and everyone else were released only because he managed to pay $2,000 for bail and to release the band's passports. Deep Purple's lawyer, who had arrived to sort out the payment issue, was allegedly convinced by someone with a machete that it would be wise if he took the next plane home. Meanwhile, the band was never paid and was summarily deported after the second show. At the airport, the band's plane mysteriously had punctured tires. They needed to be changed. But the airport people refused to give the band the equipment they required to swap out the tires until they paid another $10,000. The co-pilot, the flight engineer, and four roadies had to change the tires themselves because no one at the airport would help. And back to Patsy Collins. Deep Purple remains convinced that he was murdered. The theory was that he was killed as a way to set up Rob Cooksey in the band, creating this confusion, allowing everyone to be distracted for the huge theft of cash from the band that was going on. Officially, Patsy Collins' death was an accident. But everyone who was there knows it was murder. Next, we have Peter Tosh. He was with Bob Marley and the Wailers, and a reggae musician on his own. He grew up poor and in a Jamaica that was not only politically volatile, but violent. On December 3rd, 1976, Bob Marley, his boss, was the target of an assassination attempt at his home, something that was probably politically motivated. No one died in the attack, but Bob, his wife Rita, his manager, and a roadie were shot. There was never officially an arrest or conviction in this home invasion. By 1987, Tosh was well into a solo career and working to promote both Rastafarianism and to fight apartheid in South Africa. His profile was definitely on the rise, too. He'd won a Grammy Award for Best Reggae Performance with his album No Nuclear War.

But then, at around 8:30 on the evening of September 11th, 1987, after Tosh had returned home to Jamaica from a tour, three men on motorcycles, maybe, approached his house on Plymouth Avenue in Kingston. Or they may have shown up in a taxi. There are two different accounts. The gunmen burst in as Tosh was relaxing in front of the TV. One of them was Dennis Lepo Lobin, a friend of Tosh who had been in jail. Tosh had tried to set Lobin up to get a job once he got out, but apparently he wasn't grateful. Lobin and his crew wanted money. Tosh, after all, had just returned from a trip to the U.S., so they thought he must have all kinds of cash on him. Everyone was ordered to lie face down on the floor. The gunman knew that Tosh had a black belt in karate, so to make sure he didn't try anything, he was bashed in the head with a rifle butt and rendered unconscious. Tosh had said, "Listen, I don't have any money in the house." The gunman didn't like that answer, so after Tosh was knocked out, they tied him up and tortured him for several hours. The house was ransacked. During that time, several friends dropped in for a visit. One by one, they were taken hostage. Frustrated by the fact there was no cash in the house, guns started going off. The first to be shot was Andrea Marlene Brown, Tosh's manager and accountant. She survived even though she took a bullet to the head. But Winston Doc Brown, a guy who made health food for Tosh, wasn't so lucky. He was executed on the spot. Jeff Free Eye Dixon, a radio DJ, was also beaten and shot in the head several times. He died in hospital a few days later. Also wounded were Dixon's wife, Joy, Tosh's drummer, Carlton Santa Davids, and a friend named Michael Robinson. Tosh, after being beaten, was shot in the head twice by someone using an illegal German 9mm gun. He was killed instantly. Peter Tosh was 42. The motives for the massacre haven't been adequately explained, and there are still many, many rumors about what actually happened. One story said that Lobin had taken the rap for Tosh on a gun possession charge several years earlier, which is how he ended up in jail. Once he got out, he felt snubbed by Tosh and wanted revenge. Another story says that Lobin had been sent to prison for murdering his own brother. When he got out of jail, he was hired by persons unknown to kill Tosh for unknown reasons. He and his accomplices could have been working on behalf of political operatives who thought that Tosh's activism was a real threat. We do know this. 2 days later, Lobin was arrested. Lobin was interrogated, as were two other men, but they were never named. When the case went to trial, Lobin pleaded innocent, saying that he'd actually been out drinking with some friends at the time of the massacre. He said he was being framed by both Andrea Marlene Brown and Michael Robinson for some reason. In the end, though, Lobin was found guilty of murder and sentenced to death by hanging. That sentence remained in place until 1995, when it was commuted to life in prison. Another suspect, Steve Russell, the alleged taxi driver who took the gunman to and from Tosh's house, was acquitted. The two other gunmen were never identified. Officially, the only murderer of Peter Tosh was Dennis Lobin, but there are still many, many questions. Let's move to the case of Crispin Dye. Crispin was a former manager of AC/DC, working for the band for most of the 1980s. He also produced their 1985 album, Fly on the Wall.

0: Crispin was also a musician himself, working under the name Chris Kemp. In 1993, he recorded his one and only solo album with him on vocals and acoustic guitar. It was entitled A Heart Like Mine. But then, just before Christmas of that year, he was murdered. No one has ever been arrested and held accountable. Here's what we know. It was in the early morning hours of December the 23rd, 1993. Crispin was out late celebrating the release of his album. He'd been drinking a lot, and it was very, very late. At around 4:30 in the Darlington-Hurst area of Sydney, he was attacked by three men. He was beaten, and his wallet was stolen. Crispin was found unconscious in an alley behind a hotel, and 2 days later, he died of his injuries. A police investigation was launched. Nothing. An inquest was held in 1994 and 1995. Nothing. However, there was a link to an inmate who bragged that he'd knocked off Die, but that turned out to be nothing. In 2013, 20 years after the attack, Crispin's case appeared on a cold case TV show. A $100,000 reward was offered. Still nothing. There were more inquiries by police who now believe that this was a hate crime because Crispin was either gay or bisexual. The case is still not closed. In 2023, cops did more forensic work on the blood found on Crispin's clothes the night of the attack. DNA analysis found a new person of interest, someone who'd been associated with a robbery back in 2002. However, that person had died. They also found two pieces of paper found in his pocket. They were never considered as any kind of evidence. Had they been found earlier, there was a chance fingerprints could have been found on those two slips of paper. But now, nothing. So, the murder of Crispin Dye, former manager and producer for AC/DC, remains unsolved. We're going to finish up with two of the most infamous music murders of all time, both unsolved. Yep, it's Tupac and Biggie.
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0: Two of the most infamous music murders ever involved a couple of rap superstars. They may be separate, they may be connected. Whatever the case, both assassinations are unsolved. The first happened in the middle of the street in Las Vegas on September 7th, 1996. Tupac Shakur, Suge Knight, the head of Death Row Records, and their respective entourage had just left a Mike Tyson fight at the MGM Grand, where there had been some trouble. Trevon Lane, one of Suge's people, was a member of the MOB gang in Compton. He spied Orlando Anderson, a member of the rival Crips. A couple months earlier, Anderson and some Crips tried to rob Lane at a mall in Los Angeles. That night, September 7th, there was a fight involving everyone. Hotel security was called in to break everything up. Normal stuff, apparently, and nobody really gave it that much thought. After the fight, Tupac went back to his room at the Luxor Hotel, explained to his girlfriend, Kadada Jones, what had just happened, and changed his clothes. He then left with Suge for a place called Club 662, a spot owned by Suge and the site of a charity event at which Pac was going to perform. It wasn't a very long drive. Tupac was in the front passenger seat of a 1996 BMW 750. Even though it was Pac's car, Suge Knight was driving, and there were just the two of them. Pac's bodyguard, Frank Alexander, had been asked to drive another car. This being Vegas in September was a nice night, so Tupac had the window down as they rolled down East Flamingo Road. Behind them was a car driven by Yaki Gaddafi of Pac's hip-hop group Outlaws. In fact, about 10 cars were convoying with Suge and Tupac to the club together. Driving in the center lane, the BMW stopped at a red light in front of the Maxim Hotel at the intersection of Covell Lane. It was 11:15 p.m., they were a bit annoyed because about 10 minutes earlier, they'd been pulled over by police for playing music too loud and not having proper license plates on the car. Suge had left them in the trunk. They were let go without a ticket, promising to turn down the music and to get the plates on the car as soon as possible. At the light, two women pulled up on the left side of the car. they went back and forth with Suge and Tupac, with them inviting the women to join them at Club 662. But then, a white four-door late-model Cadillac pulled up in the curb lane on the right. The rear window on the driver's side rolled down, and a series of gunshots from a .40-caliber S&W Glock 22 rang out. Tupac was hit four times, twice in the chest, once in the arm, and once in the thigh. One of the chest shots went into his lung. Suge was hit by bullet fragments. As the Cadillac tore off, Suge struggled. The Beamer now had a flat tire, and Suge was injured. He managed to drive about a mile before they were again pulled over by police at the corner of Las Vegas Boulevard and Harmon Avenue. That's when paramedics were called, and Tupac was transferred to the University Medical Center of Southern Nevada. Tupac was still conscious at this point, but he wouldn't be for long. He was heavily sedated and put into a medically induced coma after he kept trying to get out of bed. Suge was released the following morning. Meanwhile, members of Outlaws guarded the door to Tupac's room, worried that someone might come to finish him off. Meanwhile, no one was talking. Suge said, "I heard something but saw nothing." The guys in the car trailing the BMW refused to cooperate. Tupac's injuries were bad. His right lung was so torn up that it had to be removed. Tupac hung on until about 4 o'clock in the afternoon of September the 13th, when he died of respiratory failure that led to hemorrhaging and then cardiac arrest. He was dead at the age of 25. Okay, hold those thoughts. Let's now move to the murder of Notorious B.I.G. He was shot to death in a drive-by in Los Angeles in the early hours of March 9th, 1997. Biggie, of course, was an East Coast rapper and part of the East Coast-West Coast hip-hop feud that was raging at the time. Now, let me explain that first. Hip-hop was a New York invention, coming out of the Bronx in the late 1970s. This led to a situation where East Coast hip-hop artists believed that since they had the history, they were more authentic, more street, and thus superior to any other regional hip-hop scene, including what was happening in Los Angeles. This didn't sit well with the West Coast rappers. They hated this condescension. The bad blood built through the 1990s, coalescing around a feud between Puff Daddy's Bad Boy Records in New York and Suge Knight's Death Row in Los Angeles. Things got worse on November 30th, 1994, when Tupac was shot five times outside a Manhattan recording studio where he was supposed to rap a guest verse on a recording by fellow rapper Little Sean. Some Bad Boy people, including Biggie, were there. On his way out on a stretcher, Tupac gave Biggie and the crowd the big middle finger. A few months later, this Biggie B-side was released. It's called Who Shot Ya?

0: When Tupac, Knight, and the rest of the Death Row crew heard this, they thought it was a diss track aimed at Tupac, even though it might have been recorded long before the shooting. Whatever the case, Tupac took it as a big insult.
1: 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My name is Dunner from the Curious Cast Podcast Network. 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
1: From the National Newsroom of the Canadian Press, I'm Lisa Laporte. Construction is underway on a nation-building effort to expand the Port of Montreal. Workers have started to build a stonework jetty in the St. Lawrence River following prep work on the site in Contrecoeur. The Montreal Port Authority says the structure will serve as a platform to move machinery and build the wharf before being converted into the surface of a shipping container yard. The new site is the first so-called nation-building project that was fast-tracked for approval by the federal government to get off the ground. Canadian officials have intensified trade talks with their American counterparts in recent weeks. This after President Trump signed an executive order to impose 50% tariffs on a range of Canadian goods starting August 19th. U.S. Republican Senator Chuck Grassley of Iowa has weighed in on the

0: matter.
1: I think it's a wake-up call for Canada to make some changes.
0: Grassley says there's nothing wrong with Canada and the U.S. having tough negotiations, but they can't be allowed to undermine the trilateral trade agreement known as CUSMA. BC residents returning home in the aftermath of wildfires are being warned to prepare for changes. This as a changeover is set to start this morning in and around the BC interior community of Clinton as emergency officials downgrade evacuation orders to alerts. The mayor of Clinton says even though people are returning home, services they normally rely on will be limited or unavailable. The death toll has risen to 47 after a powerful earthquake struck off the coast of Indonesia. Authorities say the death toll is expected to rise even further in the aftermath of the 7.7 magnitude quake and more than 200 aftershocks. Meantime, a powerful storm is pounding the Big Island of Hawaii.
2: This is an enormous storm.
3: Hawaii Governor Josh Green warning people Friday about Tropical Storm Lala, which has been soaking Hawaii's Big Island since early Saturday. The governor says Lala, which is expected to eventually become a hurricane, could bring more than 20 inches of rain.
2: When there's a tropical storm, which goes up to 73 miles per hour, or a hurricane, which is even fiercer, you have to be careful. If you're on the road and there is an incredible amount of rain coming down, there are going to be car accidents and there will be fatalities. Do not go out if it's unsafe.
3: There's a hurricane warning in effect for the Big Island and a tropical storm warning for Maui County, which includes Maui, Molokai, and other islands. I'm Donna Warder.
4: Hold me with the woman scorned. She'll move a mountain for me.
0: And English singer-songwriter Sam Smith will release their fifth album next Friday. Hazel Eyes is a follow-up to Smith's 2023 album, Gloria. This is the Canadian Press. In sports, the Toronto Blue Jays want to continue their momentum and beat the visiting New York Yankees a second straight day. The Jays have worked themselves into American League wildcard contention by winning six of their last eight. It's a CFL doubleheader today with the Edmonton Elks at home to the Toronto Argonauts this afternoon. The Saskatchewan Roughriders visit the Hamilton Tiger Cats. The Riders top the West Division ahead of the number two Elks and are seeking a third straight win. In Major League Soccer action, Montreal FC is at home to DC United, while Toronto FC plays host to the New England Revolution. Canadian swimmer Summer McIntosh seeks a win in the 200-meter individual medley today at the Pan Pacific Championship in Irvine, California. The 19-year-old from Toronto won the 400 IM and was second in the 200-meter freestyle earlier in the meet, but the world record holder didn't qualify for yesterday's 400-meter freestyle final. From the Canadian Press, I'm Lisa Laporte.
5: Welcome to Life Shouldn't Hurt, our show trying to make a difference across Canada in the lives who are listening, well, or potentially the lives of anybody who chats with somebody who's listening, because you might get tips from the people listening. You know what I'm talking about, Anita?
6: That chain of communication where people talk about things?
5: The ripple effect.
6: Right. That's the word.
5: And I want to talk about today. We've got so many things that we can get into. I mean, the conversation will never end, I don't think, when it comes to healthcare and just living better lives and having experts and people who've been through those kind of injuries on the show. There's so many out there. And if you are out there, I want to invite you to reach out to us and join the conversation. So if you'd like to share your story, you think it would inspire or could make a difference in somebody's life, we want you on the show. We've had doctors come on and talk about very specific types of symptoms that if they were just caught, people would not go on to have another, you know, problem that could happen. As an example, we've had experts come on the show and talk about the importance of water shadowing, as an example, to make a difference in your enamel. I learned from Dr. Joel Hall a few weeks ago that if I just stopped brushing my teeth right after I ate, it would be better for my teeth. Did you know that one?
6: It's the little things that you learn and the things you retain, something from every show.
5: Now, here's something that I know, Anita. I believe that hanging out with you makes me...
6: Wherever this is going, it's going to be good. Tell me.
5: So belief matters. makes me healthy. I don't know. I don't know where that was going.
6: Okay.
5: I guess what I'm getting at is what you believe is going to happen often comes true or can come true. And belief, there's a lot of evidence out there for how what you believe and what impact that will have. The example I like to lead with on this was a study, a neat study that was done about two different groups of people that were working in two different hotels. And they were each cleaning cleaners or staff that would maintain and clean the hotels. One believed that, you know, they were being told that they need to exercise, they need to work out in order to stay healthy. The other group was being told, your work is a workout. Every day you go to work, and they were showing them stats. When you turn over a bed, when you vacuum, this is the number of calories you're burning. This is the workout that you're getting just by going to work. And the outcome was that the one hotel where they believed they weren't working out enough and they needed more time spent on going to the gym and stuff had lower health outcomes than the other group that believed that their work was
6: exercise.
5: Yeah. They had lower blood pressure. They were had a higher quality of life. They had all kinds of better outcomes associated with what we would consider a healthy lifestyle because they believed that their work was a workout.
6: The power of the mind.
5: It is. It's massive.
6: Yeah.
5: And we're not psychologists, but we can share evidence on this sort of a thing. And it comes down to very specific things that we've learned as physios, right? If a patient comes in and they say, this is the worst, it's never going to get better. And you say, you're right. This is never going to get better. But we can do this and this. You're not helping this scenario.
6: Words matter.
5: Right. And you don't want to lie. You're not going to tell a patient something that can't happen, but you certainly can have a conversation that says, you know what, you're a robust human being. The body has a powerful ability to manage injury.
6: To adapt and heal.
5: Right. And how we stage it and phrase it. I got to believe you've got stories like that, Anita.
6: Absolutely. And even how you speak about it when you're assessing a patient, you know, if they do have some chronic degenerative conditions, it's talking about, okay, maybe we can't cure this, but there are many things that we can do to manage this. And so helping them have hope that there are things that they can actively do to make their situation better.
5: And everybody knows the word placebo. By the way, I think placebo is a powerful medical tool. I really do. I think it's something that we do research and we say, well, that was just the placebo effect. And I would say, awesome. So it worked.
6: If it doesn't make you worse.
5: Right. So placebo, positive expectations, yeah. Less pain, better function, better response to the same treatment. Nocebo. Nocebo, negative expectations will lead to more pain, more side effects, worse outcomes, even when the treatment's identical. And then there's this kind of self-efficacy thing, the belief, I can do this. When somebody believes they can do it, they get better adherence, more activity, better long-term function. And that's really important for people to understand. The research is strong in this area. There's things we can talk about, different things like scoping. A 2025 scoping review of placebo-nocebo responses across a bunch of different conditions, pain, surgery, chronic illness, concluded that expectations consistently influence symptom intensity, treatment response, and side effects in real clinical settings, not just labs. And I think those are the things that people need to understand. I believe even your belief about stress. We're both reading a really unique book on stress. And Anita, you can even talk about that.
6: It's very cool. And what is it called? The Upside of Stress.
5: Yeah.
6: And talking about how your belief in stress and how even the physical impacts and psychological impacts it has on your body, it all comes down to if you believe that you have the tools and resources to manage stress and that it's going to help you build more resiliency, you have a better, more productive, more... what's the word?
5: Higher outcomes.
6: Purposeful life.
5: Purposeful life. Yeah. And they've even, it's really unique because I love science and I love evidence. And I really appreciate when somebody frames something like, we've looked into this. And so they've done things like gone to cultures across the world, around the world, and said, you know, in certain cultures, they ask the question, do you believe you live a stressful life? In the cultures that say, yes, we believe we live a stressful life, you would expect their lifespan, their life expectancy, their health outcomes, even their ability to live a meaningful life would be less, wouldn't you?
6: Yes.
5: You would think that. But it's the opposite.
6: But that's because of our traditional belief that stress is bad.
5: Right. But it's the opposite.
6: Right.
5: Those people who say they live a very stressful life also end up having better life expectancy,
6: longer,
5: better
6: healthier,
5: health outcomes.
6: Yes,
5: and
6: yes.
5: They also say they live a more meaningful life than the cultures or the countries where they say they have no stress. It's a paradox that when I was reading it, I was like, no way. And then it just continuously provides more and more evidence that that's the case. So now I am not saying on this show, life shouldn't hurt, that living a really stressful life is the way to go. But our belief about stress, how we feel about stress, like when I have a day that's crazy, morning to night, jam-packed, I've got a million things to do. At the end of the day, if somebody asked me, were you stressed today? My answer would be no. What a day. That was awesome. I can't believe what I got done.
6: And to be fair, we are people who continue, if we are not busy or not under some form of stress, we make ourselves because we like to live this purposeful, meaningful, driven life. And so that's what that book talks about, is people who sort of structure their days and their lives like that make impactful change.
5: Yeah. And it's not to say that somebody else doesn't have their own approach to it.
6: Right.
5: What one person's stress is, isn't to another person. And I think that's really important for us all to understand that it's so unique to each person.
6: Yes.
5: And we all have our own way of making our way on this earth from A to B. And it's okay to take whatever approach you want to take to it. However, going back to belief, I do believe personally, and I would love people to kind of start to reframe the way they look at things. So if there's one thing I could come down to, no, I'm not a psychologist, but there, in my own observation of patients in the clinic, those who come in and believe that they've got an opportunity to get better tend to do better than the ones who don't. And so if it means you need somebody to find the right person who helps you to believe, maybe that's the strategy. Maybe you've got to find the person who gives you that hope, that opportunity to get better. And the person that you're seeing isn't doing that, well, maybe you need a second opinion. And that second opinion is just to give you the hope you need. Am I right?
6: I totally agree with you.
5: Well, I don't know what to say after all that. I'm a little tired. I felt a little preachy there.
6: No, it's very true. And obviously, Grant has had a very long physio career. So you've seen a number of patients who come in, and even their ability to get back to meaningful work, their ability to get back to activity, taking care of their kids, the attitude that people come in with initially really shapes their rehab progress.
5: And this leads so well into our guest today. And we're going to be joined by somebody who's gone through his own journey of recovery, facing a traumatic leg injury, where he did everything that he possibly could to get through it and just had to keep advocating for himself to get to where he is today. So let's let you hear it from him. His name is Andre Goulet. After the break, you're going to hear about a recovery that I believe is going to inspire everybody. Thanks for all being a part of this. I hope you believe in us like we believe in you. I do believe in the power of the body to mend. I'm Grant Fedoruk. This is Life Shouldn't Hurt on the Chorus Radio Network.
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22: Today I'm joined by someone whose story captures exactly why we created Life Shouldn't Hurt in the first place. This show exists because pain, whether physical, emotional, or both, is something every one of us encounters at some point. And when we hear from people who've walked through the injury and adversity, it not only teaches us something about recovery, it reminds us that we're all connected through this shared human experience. My guest today, Andre Goulet, knows that journey firsthand. Andre suffered a significant leg fracture, break, call it what you want, that set him on a long, difficult road, one filled with setbacks, slow progress, and the emotional weight that comes with a long-term injury. In the early months, he faced the reality so many people do. Healing isn't linear. It's not straight line, and it often asks more of us than we expect. But his story doesn't stop there. After a long, slow recovery, he made the decision to join us over at Leading Edge Physio here in Edmonton. And that choice, I think, I can't put words in his mouth, made a difference. With access to some things that we've got, like aquatic therapy and others, he began to see some change. We're going to let him tell that story. But two clinicians that I want to give a shout out to that have worked for us for many years, Justin and Andrew, played a huge role in his progress. Cheers to you guys. Their personalized approach on land in the pool helped him get where we're at. Andre's story is powerful because it's real. It's honest. And it's a reminder that recovery isn't just about the body. Let's talk to him. I'm grateful to have you on the show today. Thanks for being here.
23: Hey, thanks, Grant.
22: Hey, listen, let's get right to the beginning of your journey. Let's start at the beginning. Can you take us back to the moment the injury happened? Walk us through it.
23: Yeah, so I got up to go to work that morning. It was December 21st. Right before Christmas, and I was in a rush. I wasn't thinking that morning, and I ran upstairs to the 28th floor and had to go move something for the Stipple people so they could do the roof. And instead of waiting for my father-in-law, who's five floors below, I just decided to move the cabinet myself. And as soon as I moved that cabinet, a door and a bunch of baseboards fell on my leg and completely crushed my leg, breaking both my tibia and fibia. I sat there and I was by myself, had to call for help. My father-in-law came from five floors below, came up and helped me. Ambulance ended up coming and went to the hospital and found out that I had a tibia and fibia break. The journey just definitely didn't stop there, so they told me I needed to go for two different surgeries that day. They ended up putting a rod and three screws into my leg. And that's where the journey began. So
22: what was going through your mind, like, right away, right after? So you're in that room, and that, I mean, obviously it wasn't just, it was a heavy load that landed on you. I think people are picturing baseboards and a bunch of little boards falling on you, but obviously it was heavy to do that kind of damage to your leg.
23: It was over 1,000 pounds of weight, 16-foot baseboards stacked about, you know, 3 feet high. Bad situation. Shouldn't have been like that.
22: Injuries and accidents happen. You just did a great job of describing, you know, your state of mind when it occurred. But once it happened, now it's occurred, and you're laying there. And I can't imagine calling for help. Did somebody hear you?
23: So the Stipple guy has just left, and he was just going to go down the stairs, and he said he faintly heard me. And when he came back running, he was in complete shock. He was completely white, and he didn't even know what to do. He's like, what do I do? Who do I call? Where do I go? And I asked him, please, can you just get these baseboards and this door off me and help me?
22: So you were calm?
23: Yeah, I was calm the whole time. I never passed out. I was conscious the whole time.
22: What kind of pain were you in at that moment?
23: 10 out of 10, something I've never felt in my entire life. Never in my life have experienced something like that.
22: The human experience and response to injury and trauma and that strain of those moments is mind-blowing. If you think of what Andre was able to do at that moment and stay calm and kind of guide a person who wasn't in the pain, just was an observer of the moment, again, these are the things that just make me wake up every day and want to share these stories. So when did you realize, like, at what point in this early stage did you figure out that this was going to be a slow recovery?
23: When I got to the hospital, actually when I woke up from the second surgery and realized how bad it really was and that I wasn't going home that night, and it was Christmas time, and so it really hit me that I couldn't go home and finish Christmas shopping, and I didn't think I'd actually be there Christmas morning for my kids, and that's when it really, really hit me.
22: We're talking to Andre Goulet. He's sharing his experience, his journey through a significant fracture in his leg that required what we call open reduction internal fixation, ORIF. If you've never heard those letters and you've never heard that word, be thankful. Because what it means is that orthopedic surgeons, who are amazing at what they do, took what was not connected and connected it using screws, pins, rods, what we call an intermedullary rod. Interestingly, your long bones have a canal in the middle of them called the intermedullary canal, and you can use that canal to put a rod down and then connect things. I know it sounds like Lincoln Logs. They do an amazing job. Let's talk about those early days. What were the biggest challenges early on?
23: The biggest challenges, you know, when I finally got to go home, it was December 23rd, I got to go home, and being able to just get out of bed was something I don't wish upon anybody. It was so hard. It would take me hours to get out of bed, crying my eyes out just to get out of bed, just to be able to see my kids again. But no matter what, I fought every morning to get out of bed, to keep trying to fight, to keep trying to push forward, you know, so I could show these kids that resilience is what we do. We keep pushing.
22: So you were immobilized.
23: Yes.
22: And what were you wearing? Talk about, like, were you casted? Was it a splint? What did you have on your leg?
23: So I had a splint, but I was able to move my leg. Not really move it, but, like, just swing my leg back and forth.
22: Right. He described it to me as leg sticking straight out. Basically, was it a big blue thing on your leg?
23: Actually, they didn't put anything. There was just a little, like, a cardboard type splint when I went home, and then that was it. They just left it wide open.
22: Okay.
23: Yeah.
22: Lots of times they use something called a Zimmer splint, which is like a long blue neoprene thing that keeps your knee straight, ankle straight, basically your whole leg straight. So you can't bend the knee. You can't move it. Were you weight bearing? Were you allowed to put weight on it?
23: They told me I was, but I couldn't at all. It was too painful.
22: Got you. So you were told you could, but you were too uncomfortable to do it. I gotcha. What about emotionally? Were you worried?
23: Very, very. I never thought I'd ever walk again. Doctors told me that I would be in a cane and crutches the rest of my life. And so I was very worried. I was very scared my life would never be the same again. So
22: let's give a shout out to all those guys. Where did that happen? Where were the surgeries done?
23: So the first surgery happened at the university. That was the initial emergency surgery.
22: Yeah, trauma surgery.
23: Yeah, and then it went on from there. Like, I waited about a year. I was having lots of pain, and nobody could figure out what was going on in my leg. And I kept telling people, hey, like, something's going on. And, you know, it was hard because, honestly, nobody would believe me.
22: Okay.
23: And then I finally fought for myself, and I said, you know what, I need a second opinion. And then I met the best doctor I ever met in my whole entire life, Dr. Durant. And that man changed my life. And the day I met him, everything changed. And he is the only reason I'm here today, walking normal.
22: I was going to ask you the question if there was a moment in those early months or in that period of time that gave you hope. I think you just answered that.
23: Yes, that was Dr. Durant gave me all the hope I needed. And honestly, seeing him for the first time was emotional.
22: Can you describe that a little bit? Like, what do you think was different in that moment? Was it the hope, the opportunity? What was it?
23: It was the belief that he believed in me, and he believed what I was saying, and didn't just shy away from, no, what you're saying is not right, and he actually cared about me. So it was big. It was such an emotional moment. I'll never forget, like I said, I'll never forget seeing you there for the first time. I'll never forget seeing Durant for the first time. It was amazing.
22: We're going to describe those moments when we come back after the break, when I first kind of encountered Andre and became a part of his journey. Let's talk about that when we come back after the break, more with this courageous guy who's sitting in front of me and walking and just did stairs, and we are now chatting about this like it was yesterday. I'm Grant Fedorik. Life shouldn't hurt everybody, and that's what this show is all about on the Chorus Radio Network.
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22: Let me paint a picture. You wake up, go to work like you do every other day, but you decide you got to get something done and you're going to just get her done. And in the process of doing what you think is the right thing to move your day along, 1,000 pounds lands on your leg and your life changes in that moment. And it happens to a lot of people. Traumatic injuries occur every day. And this show is about you guys, you who are able to overcome these obstacles, overcome these massive things that you think, and I believe that belief makes a big difference in your lives. Believing you can get through it makes a huge difference, which is why we have Andre here today. Andre Goulet faced that exact same thing, and he is here sitting today telling us his story because he's able to achieve a lot of things over this period of time, but it was a long journey. What was the date of the injury?
23: December 21st, 2022.
22: All right. So we are now sitting here in January 2026. I don't like to date these shows because I like to kind of keep them to live on and on. But that gives a period of time that we're talking about here. And I want everybody to know out there, when you're facing these kind of traumatic and large scale injuries, the time frame isn't months, it's years. And it does take that time, and you need to settle around that and give yourself the opportunity to heal. So let's get back to where we were. And you had a period of time when you were still in quite a bit of discomfort. You were put back together.
23: Yes.
22: But still not enjoying life the way that you should. Were you back to work at that point?
23: No, I was not back to work at that point. I was still dealing with lots and lots of pain. And
22: where was the pain, Andre?
23: So the pain was up in the knee, and nobody could figure out why, what was going on, and they thought it might have been the rod, then they didn't think it was the rod, and then we finally figured out it was the ACL.
22: So now you met Dr. Durand, and he kind of took the time and figured it out with you.
23: Yeah.
22: And so you had another surgery.
23: Yeah, I had an ACL surgery, and that went amazing. It went perfectly, but still after that, I was still hurting and I still didn't understand and I still couldn't get strong enough. So I went back to Durant and I said, hey, like something's still going on. And he, of course, believed me like always because he is the best. And he went and did some more digging and found out that the rod was actually still poking up into my knee bone a little bit.
22: Okay.
23: So he said, we're going to take her out.
22: Okay. So now you've had ORIF. What we talked about earlier in the show, open reduction, internal fixation. The bones need to be brought back together in alignment. And when they're too displaced, it won't happen on its own. You can't just put a cast on it. And so orthopedic surgeons, that's what they do. They're amazing at it. We're very fortunate to have who we have in this country working on people that have these injuries. However, sometimes in putting somebody back together, things can migrate.
23: Yeah.
22: So, for instance, they move. What was there? The body has a unique way of healing around things, and sometimes it pushes something in a certain direction. That's what he's describing. So he had an ACL tear on top of that. That got repaired. And then the rod had moved and was putting some pressure on the kneecap. That got removed.
23: Yeah.
22: But now you've got a rehab. Let's talk about the rehab. What wasn't working in your previous rehab experience?
23: So what wasn't working was the pain from the rod was just too much. It was just, I couldn't, I couldn't ever put as much weight on it. I couldn't do it. Right. I couldn't exercise with it, right? It was just too much pain to exercise. So as soon as that rod was out, it was way easier.
5: Was it that people didn't believe you? Yeah. What do you think was going on? Why the time frame?
23: It was people didn't believe me. It was people didn't understand and thought I was thought I was lying about what I was talking about and what was going on.
5: Okay, and somebody's listening and somebody eventually does. So asking for a second opinion is a valuable
23: Huge.
5: Thing to do when you're out there. Great advice for people out there. Was there a moment when you realized you needed a different direction?
23: Yeah, so I was at one physiotherapist, and we had just gone so far and almost to the point where she couldn't bring me anymore. She didn't have any more of the tools to bring me farther. So that's when I went searching, and I went on the internet, and that's when I found Leading Edge, which was by my house. And I phoned, and Justin answered, and I explained to him what was going on and kind of my situation. He said, just come by and come take a chat, and we'll see what we can do from here. And from that point on was the best decision of my life.
5: We're talking to Andre Goulet. He's sharing his experience, his story, having had now multiple surgeries. If you've been following the show, started with a significant fracture, turned into a slow recovery because of some changes and other injuries that were involved in there, an ACL injury, the anterior cruciate ligament, a key ligament in your knee that provides stability. And when it's not functioning well, some people can go well without it, quite frankly, but some it can make a huge impact on their ability to balance, their ability to have a pain-free knee. And then on top of that, there's some movement of that internal fixation that led him to have another surgery. So now we have an individual who's gone through multiple surgeries. Each surgery sets you back a little bit. While it's moving you forward in your recovery, like it has in Andre's, it also sets you back your opportunity to get stronger, to get the range of motion, emotionally, stress. Like, let's look big picture. All of those things take their toll. You kind of come into an environment. How is it different? How did you talk about the actual environment for a moment?
23: So you come into Leading Edge, and it's just the openness, the environment, the happiness, the... When you see Justin for the first time and he is smiling ear to ear and, and ready to welcome you in, and just the excitement is just, I was so happy to be there. I couldn't wait to start my journey there, honestly.
5: Like, tip to everybody out there in the medical profession, your attitude, how you are, the smile on your face, the approach you have to a patient, the opportunity. I'm not here to preach. I'm just telling you, 25 years of doing this, you have as big of impact on a patient's recovery just in how you are, as much as you do through your skills, your knowledge, or anything else that you bring to the table. It's really important, I think, for people to understand that. Built into an environment, it can make a huge difference. Let's talk about that. How about the technologies that you got to experience?
23: That was the biggest difference in all, honestly. Like I said, I was at the physio before, and I could only go so far. And when I got to Leading Edge and they told me I was able to go into a pool and be able to do physio in a pool, I was like, I had no idea what they were even talking about. The first time I ever got to go in the pool, and my physiotherapist at the time, Andrew, told me to stand up and put some weight on it. I was so scared, and I did it. And when I did it, I was like, I can do it. And the smile it put on my face, knowing that there is a sight and there is an end in sight here and I can get there, was massive to me.
5: Okay, let's take people through that have never would ever consider being in a pool for their rehab.
23: Yes.
5: Share with them what you experienced when you were in the pool so that they might think of doing this in their area, wherever they are in Canada, accessing water as a form of treatment.
23: Oh, I really, really hope people really understand that. It's so important. If it was not for the pool, I probably wouldn't be as strong as I am today, and I wouldn't have been able to have the recovery I did. So when I got into the pool, I mean, it's just a chest deep pool and you're weightless. You can do pretty much whatever you want. You can stand, you can swim, you can do everything, and it doesn't hurt no more. It's amazing, honestly.
5: Andre talked about a whole bunch of different things. He used words like you can swim, you feel weightless. buoyancy plays a huge role. So when you're in water, it reduces your weight by about the amount that you're in the water. So if you're chest high, it's about 75% reduced. If you're waist high, it's about 50%. The science isn't exact on that, but it's pretty close. Now, you can imagine somebody where gravity itself and the weight on a limb is what is scaring them or is causing them discomfort, and you reduce that and you give them the opportunity to move in a fluid, pardon the pun, kind of motion or in a fluid environment, and then add resistance of the water, because the water itself, although the buoyancy is helping, it also is resisting you. There's a resistance factor of the water. Then on top of that, there's a compressive factor of the water. We call hydrostatic pressure, that pressure around a joint, the knee, the ankle, the hip, the back. Remember also for Andre, his injury was in his leg, but the rest of his body was paying the price. When we come back after the break, we're going to talk a little bit more about his rehab journey and some tips he might have for all of you who are facing these kind of catastrophic injuries out there. Let's talk more. I'm Grant Fedoruk. This is Life Shouldn't Hurt on the Chorus Radio Network.
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5: Facing a catastrophic injury is not what any of us want to do when we wake up and go to work, or when we wake up and go to enjoy a day that's in front of us, but it can happen. And sadly, when it does, you're faced with kind of having to gather yourself up and get over those obstacles and barriers that are going to be in front of you. And having somebody like Andre Goulet, who's joining us today, share his story and opportunities, options, and I would say perseverance, and then on top of it, his kind of zest for having gotten through it, I think can be inspiring for a lot of people out there who are facing the same challenges, which is exactly why we're doing this show. Andre just left before the break talking about his experience in the pool, having access to the pool when he was having difficulty and fear, I would say, even around putting weight on his leg. And yes, we are talking about an experience in one of our facilities, but you can access aquatic therapy in different ways. And if you can't access somebody who's got expertise in that area, you can still go to a pool, and there are ways for you to work with your experts around you and enjoy the same benefits that he did. Now, Andre, you're now in the pool. You're going through some progress. You're on the right path. You're feeling like things are going well. I'll let you take it from there. What was next?
23: So yeah, after the pool, I was at physio 3 times a week, which was lots. But after the pool, I would do...
5: Physio became a full-time job almost.
23: Yep, it was a full-time job for me. It was. Mm-hmm. So I would do pool once a week, and then the other 2 times a week, I would do land. And when I would on land, I would go on the treadmill called the Altergy.
5: Describe that. Yeah. It's our zero-gravity treadmills.
23: It was amazing. So you could get on there and literally feel absolutely weightless, and actually I could put weight and feel like I was running again without even really putting any weight on it. And that feeling of being able to, I think I can actually walk again, was such a big mindset. Like, it pushed me forward, actually.
5: The power of optimism, the power of hope, the power of... success.
23: Yeah, exactly.
5: Right? Being able
23: to
5: do something, even though you probably, like, I don't know what weight they started you at. I wasn't there, Andre, but it might have been like 25% of your body weight. But then you're able to do 30% of your body weight, 40%. You see progress.
23: Exactly.
5: So for those of you that are out there, set little goals for yourselves. Achieve things along the way. When you set a goal, and maybe it's just getting out of the bed in the morning and getting over to the counter, you know, on your own. But when you set little goals and you see those achievements, they make a huge difference. Now, you were in the gym as well, so I got to believe you had a bunch of other exercises.
23: Yes.
5: At this point, was pain still there?
23: Pain is huge still there. And even to this day, it has still not gone away, but
5: okay.
23: You have to keep pushing through and understand that the journey is a long one. It's not going to happen tomorrow. It's not going to happen the next day, but you just got to keep pushing forward, and no matter what, never, ever, ever give up. And those land days were not easy some days. Pushing some of those weights were not easy. The tears were falling some days, but everybody around that facility helped me so much, push me forward. You can do it, Andre. You can do it. And that never give up attitude is why I'm sitting here today.
5: What helped you stay motivated?
23: You know what? My kids was the biggest thing.
5: Yeah.
23: Wanting to be able to do and show them that no matter what happens, you can make it. And honestly, Justin. Justin was one of my biggest motivators, telling me no matter what, Andre, keep going. There is an end in sight.
5: What do you wish you'd known earlier in your recovery?
23: I wish I would have known that there is an end to sight. I wish I would have known that one day I could get better. It was so hard to be able to tell myself and everybody else tell me, like, Andre, you will get there. You will get there.
5: Yeah.
23: You never think you're going to get there. And you will get there. I promise you.
5: Yeah, and it's really interesting. It's a fine line for us as medical professionals in being realistic and giving people realistic expectations mm-hmm. and outcomes, and at the same time balancing that with not taking away their hope.
23: Exactly.
5: And so sitting down and having a frank conversation with you, I think was part of our early days when I first met you and saying, okay, well, here's where I think we can get to.
23: Yep.
5: Right? And that was before Andre, interestingly enough, I don't know the answer to this question at all, but when we met, you were already, you were somewhere else. It wasn't even me. You continued your rehab and chose to come to Leading Edge, not because of anything that I did or said.
23: No, not because of anything anybody said. I decided that, honestly, it was right by my house is why I decided to go there, truthfully. And then after talking to Justin on the phone, that's what changed the whole perspective of it. Talking on the phone, telling him he will do it and he will help me was the biggest difference.
5: We play a role with working with the surgeons and helping them to kind of guide the rehab process. And it doesn't always mean, in fact, most of the time when somebody's already seeing another professional, we're supporting that and providing information, mm-hmm. which is why it wasn't me saying, just to frame that for people out there, they're kind of probably wondering, well, Grant, why didn't you just tell them to go downstairs? Well, because my job when I'm working with them is to just basically support them in their in where they're at.
23: Exactly.
5: And that's what we were doing. So the fact that you chose to kind of come back and it made an impact, that's fantastic. I love that part of the story. But it's still you.
23: Yes.
5: I mean, you are the one that moved things forward. You are the one that believed in yourself. Yes, we were there helping. Tell us, if you got a tip for somebody out there, let's talk about an actual physical one. You mm-hmm. know, they're kind of struggling with putting weight. How did you get yourself to do that?
23: You know, honestly, it was big mindset. It was a big mindset thing to just continue to try no matter what, no matter how hard it was, how much pain I was in, to continue to try. And honestly, just never, ever give up on myself. I have a father who was honestly burnt 70% of his body, and that was a big reason to be where I'm at today. He showed me that when I was a young kid to keep persevering, and no matter what, you will make it in life.
5: How's this experience changed you?
23: It's changed me a completely different person. I see life differently now. I look at life differently now. I understand that things ain't going to happen overnight anymore. That's a big one.
5: We all want it today or tomorrow, everything.
23: Do.
5: You want your recovery tomorrow. Yeah. And especially when you're going through that amount of pain, you sometimes wonder, can I get through it?
23: Yeah.
5: You did.
23: I did. And I did it with zero medications. I did it all.
5: Oh, wow.
23: Yeah, I did it all naturally and just.
5: And how do you deal with today? Like today, you've still got some discomfort.
23: Yeah, I do. I got discomfort, but I keep going no matter what. Like I was just telling Grant earlier here that I was out skating yesterday at Victoria Park for the first time in 3 years. And I was almost crying when I was sitting there with my kid doing it because doctors told me I'd never walk and told me I'd never be off crutches or a cane ever in my life. And here I am today. So
5: what are some other things you did that you didn't think you'd be doing?
23: So, well, after my rod got taken out of my leg, I looked at Justin and I said, my goal is in 1 year, I will climb a mountain with my best friend. And this October, I went to Jasper and I climbed a mountain with my best friend.
5: What mountain?
23: It was just Old Fort Point in Jasper. So
5: good,
23: it wasn't a
5: you.
23: Big one, but
5: yep.
23: it was hard and I did it, you know. And
5: it's not just a metaphor. You actually did it.
23: I did it. I really did it. And I had to go back. I went back to Leading Edge and I showed Justin the picture. I said, here's the peak. I did it. And he almost cried himself because he was so proud of me, you know. It's been a journey. And honestly, that journey, please, everyone out there, never, ever give up. Please keep going.
5: I don't even think I need to ask you for last words, because if there are last words, that's probably them. Keep moving. Keep going. That's I can't thank you enough for being a part of the show, for you sharing your story with such honesty, what you've walked us through, the injury, the setbacks, the slow progress and eventual breakthroughs. It's exactly why we created Life Shouldn't Hurt. Your journey reminds us that pain's universal, but so is resilience.
23: Yes, it is.
5: It's there. 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Find those people. Search them out. They're around you.
23: They're
5: your family a lot of times. 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
23: And reach out.
5: Don't be afraid.
23: Don't be afraid.
5: Thanks, Andre, for being a part of the show. And everybody out there, hey, you can do it too. I'm Grant Fedoruk. This is Life Shouldn't Hurt. Sometimes it does, but it shouldn't, on the Chorus Radio Network.
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5: From the National Newsroom of the Canadian Press, I'm Don Mitchell. An Iowa senator says new U.S. tariffs expected to hit Canada hard next week should be a wake-up call for Ottawa. Chuck Grassley believes President Donald Trump's threat is an effort to push Canada into making some trade policy changes. Speaking to the Canadian Press yesterday, Grassley also insisted that the current trade deal, CUSMA, should not be dissolved.
6: I think we're going to have very friendly relations with Canada, and we should have friendly relations with Canada. USMCA should continue.
5: The senior Republican has been a key backer of Trump's agenda on Capitol Hill, but he continues to voice his support for free trade despite the president's growing tariff regime. As emergency officials in BC continue to downgrade some evacuation orders to alerts in the province's southern interior, they are warning residents to prepare for changes when returning home. In a special update posted to YouTube, the mayor of the historic village of Clinton, Roland Stankey, said people will be returning to a community that has been profoundly affected, with services normally available limited or unavailable. The Thompson-Nicola Regional District says areas west of the town from the Kelly Lake substation north of the district's border remain under evacuation orders due to the continued threat posed by the Pear Lake wildfire. Meanwhile, a re-entry guide posted by the District of Summerland aimed at Trout Creek residents warns that the community may have changed dramatically with blackened trees, smoke in the air, and missing landmarks. A second powerful earthquake struck Indonesia this morning. The 6.9 magnitude quake follows a larger 7.7 magnitude earthquake earlier today that has contributed to the death of at least 47 people, though that number is expected to rise. ABC's Lama Hassan reports from the foreign desk.
7: The massive quake and a number of aftershocks shaking buildings, collapsing several homes, and causing concrete blocks to break off onto passengers waiting to board a ferry. People are still trapped beneath the mounds of rubble. Search and rescue teams are now working around the clock.
5: The Meteorological Agency has recorded at least 235 aftershocks. The quake has caused severe damage and power outages, complicating rescue efforts. And more than 2,100 people have died from Ebola among the more than 4,500 confirmed cases in communities across eastern Congo. The figures come from the government as the country faces its fastest growing Ebola outbreak on record. Registered nurse and Canadian Red Cross public health delegate Megan Thumath says coffin sellers in the nation are now as common as fruit stands.
8: There's just all this

0: these beautiful little pink coffins, and they're for children. And you're just even just driving around, like I'm it's not my role to be at the burial sites, but even just as part of the response, you can't help to be affected as a healthcare provider.
1: The death toll in the outbreak has risen almost three times faster than during the 2014-2016 Ebola outbreak in West Africa, the worst in history. That outbreak claimed the lives of more than 11,000 people. This is the Canadian Press. In sports, the Toronto Blue Jays will seek to make it two in a row against the visiting New York Yankees with the first pitch in Game 2 of a three-game weekend series happening in about an hour from now. The Blue Jays have worked themselves into American League wildcard contention by winning six of their last eight. Right-hander Braden Fisher gets the start for Toronto, while the Yankees will counter with Cam Schlittler. In the CFL, there's a pair of games with the Edmonton Elks home to the Toronto Argonauts this afternoon and the Saskatchewan Roughriders visiting the Hamilton Tiger Cats. In Major League Soccer, two of three Canadian teams are in action today, with Toronto FC hosting the New England Revolution and CF Montreal home to DC United tonight. The Vancouver Whitecaps are in Seattle tomorrow night. And after organizers had to cancel the first day of track sessions at the Ontario Honda Dealers Indy at Markham, Alex Palou had the fastest time in the first practice session. From the Canadian Press, I'm Don Mitchell.
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3: Hi there, and welcome to the best of the Vashi Capello Show. I hope you've had a wonderful week. I'm very happy to be with you today. Let me tell you what we have on tap over the next hour. We're going to start off going one-on-one with Jean Simard, who is the CEO of the Aluminium Association of Canada, also a member of the Prime Minister's Advisory Council. Mr. Simard has written an op-ed in the Globe and Mail basically saying we got to stand our ground in trade negotiations, which are happening as we speak, because, of course, that August 19th deadline for brand new tariffs under Section 338 from Donald Trump is looming large. Mr. Simard again says we got to stand our ground, be tough. Don't concede a whole bunch of stuff in order to get tariffs reduced. And that is very much the possibility, right? That there might be concessions in order for tariff reductions, but they're not going to be fully eliminated. So we're going to talk to Jean Simard, the CEO of the Aluminium Association of Canada, about that. Then we're going to speak with Joel Patton, who is a resident of Summerlin, BC, one of the places that was evacuated a whole week ago. Very quickly, following a massive wildfire that has, you know, just taken on great meaning to a lot of people in British Columbia, a province that remains under a state of emergency, 20,000 people forced to evacuate, another 10,000 on heightened evacuation alert. So we're going to talk to Joel about his experience alongside his two daughters and his wife. Then we'll speak to Roger Hilton about Germany and its response to the fact that an explosive drone was found at a NATO hub airport, and U.S. intelligence believes that drone to be put there by the Russians. What does that say about what Russia is preparing to do or willing to do when it comes to Europe and perhaps beyond, for example, Canada and the Arctic? Roger Hilton, a geopolitical expert, will join us to talk about that. And we'll wrap things up with Dr. Céline Bouchard, the head of the Canadian Menopause Society. There's a brand new drug, first of its kind, that could end hot flashes for women. She'll be here to talk about that.
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3: The federal minister who is in charge of the Canada-U.S. trade relationship, Dominic LeBlanc, is in Washington, as our reporter on the ground, Michael Couture, was telling us just a few moments ago. His meeting with his counterpart, USTR, U.S. Trade Representative Jameson Greer, is scheduled for just under an hour from now at 1:30 Eastern. That, too, is happening in Washington. It's all geared toward this deadline, this August 19th tariff deadline that the president is threatening, through which or by which the president is threatening to impose additional tariffs in sort of a different way than he's done before through a different act in the United States, but largely with the same consequence, additional costs for American consumers and prohibitive for Canadian exporters. And those tariffs would apply to a wide range, everything from, you know, Canadian whiskey to hockey sticks, a wide range of goods, should they materialize. My next guest wrote a really interesting op-ed that I urge everyone to read in the Globe and Mail. essentially arguing that Canadians and the negotiating teams behind them can't lose our nerve as we gear toward that deadline and perhaps other ones in the future with respect to this trade relationship and economic relationship. Jean Simard is president and CEO of the Aluminium Association of Canada and a member of the Prime Minister's Advisory Council on Canada-U.S. Economic Relations and is with us live right now. Mr. Simard, pleasure to welcome you to the program. Thank you very much for making the time.
4: Thanks for inviting me, Vachi.
3: So the headline used a part of the op-ed that really jumped out at me initially, which is you arguing essentially we cannot lose our nerve. Why do you think that's the case, and what do you mean by that?
4: Well, I think that Canada comes into this week of very intense negotiation in very good shape. when you look at the recent numbers on job creation in Canada versus job creation in the U.S., we're about 100,000 jobs ahead of the U.S. The economy is restructuring, has been doing that for about a year now, and we're starting to see results. Foreign investment is very active, very high in Canada. So we're going our way in a planned and structured fashion. And we're coming to the table with strong cards in energy, in aluminium, excuse me, critical minerals. So we have a lot going for us. This is a process, and the way it's unfolding is not surprising. The U.S. attitude to negotiations has been always putting pressure to get as much as possible before getting to the table so that you have a weak opponent in front of you. So we have to be very patient. We have to keep our powder dry, as they say. And we don't know if it's going to be a positive outcome or not, but we have to be ready in any case.
3: And you outlined some of the different cases that could materialize. I thought you employed a great example in the 2018 negotiations that I think, you know, I remember covering it, but it's not necessarily, it feels like such a different time. It's not necessarily top of mind for Canadians, but there was a point at which the Canadian government also sort of readied a series of counter tariffs that were very specifically aimed at certain parts, certain exports that really depended on Canada as a market. And was very judicious about the way in which those would or wouldn't materialize. When you think back to that negotiation, what do you think the lessons out of it for this period of time are for us?
4: Yeah, I think we have to be careful. This time is very different from the last time, albeit the key player is still the same. The pattern is still the same. And yes, we are in a different dynamic in terms of the way this administration has been moving with a lot of power and a far more aggressive attitude. But at the same time, they're a bit scattered all over the place. And Canada has to remain focused. And one of the key elements in remaining focus is to be able to use retaliation measures that are surgical, targeted at soft spots, factoring in the notion that we're getting closer to the midterm. The economy is hurting in the U.S. I mentioned the jobs. We created, I think it's 75,000 jobs in July, and the U.S. lost 23,000 jobs for the same period. So it's hurting, it's painful. Manufacturing sector is hurting in the U.S. and it's all about affordability. So we're coming in and we can certainly target some measures, tariffed or non-tariff, that will send a very strong signal to the U.S. that Canada can stand its ground. It's important that the red line is very clear to the U.S., and that we remain united in Canada amongst provinces and within the population behind our representatives.
3: Are you worried about that unity at all? You pointed to some public opinion polling, which is makes it very apparent the bulk of Canadians are united. Most of the premiers on most points are, but there are some points of inflection there, though they're not incredible. They're not too pronounced at the moment. Are you worried at all about any of that in the future?
4: Well, I think the real test is ahead of us. If this 50% tariff across regions of Canada, and more so on provinces that are already impacted by the Section 232 tariffs on steel, lumber, aluminium, and the tariffs on auto, if they're still impacted, it's going to be a real test for premiers in those provinces and for industries and for the capacity of government to accompany the sectors that are impacted to make sure that they can stay the ground with the rest of the country. So there is a preoccupation. We should be preoccupied, but we have to stay calm and we have to keep working together to preserve the jobs, preserve the communities, preserves the unionized jobs and other jobs and small and medium businesses that need to be kept in rank over the coming weeks and months. And I think Canada has proven in the past and even very recently that we're able to do this.
3: And just finally, you had mentioned on a couple of occasions, both in the op-ed and today, sort of the objective economic data in the United States that is clearly not great news for the president, and you've got the midterms coming up from a political perspective. Do you believe that in the aggregate, all of that will have an impact on the U.S. negotiating position? And I ask only because, you know, conventionally we would say, of course, it makes sense. It's logical that it would. Trump is so difficult to figure out that way. Often he like does things that seem so counterintuitive or illogical. Do you think, though, in the aggregate, those factors that you mentioned will have an impact on Trump's negotiating position?
4: I think that it's a very good question. And I think that it's, yes, those factors will have an impact, but more so with the time factor. As we go through time, the impact gets bigger in the US. And the resilience of the US population, the US economy, the US actors, you know, most of the industry in the U.S., across the U.S., doesn't want these tariffs on Canada. And about close to 100% of industries, at least those that voiced their position during the CUSMA, the USMCA consultation, say the deal with Canada is the best deal that we have. And we want to keep doing business with them. So these people are going to be more and more voiceful in the weeks and months to come. If this stretches through time. So I think time is on our side and it plays against the US administration because there's a deterioration of the economy.
3: I'll leave it on that note. Mr. Simard, thank you so much for your analysis this afternoon. Appreciate it.
4: Thanks for having me over.
3: Thank you. Jean Simard is president and CEO of the Aluminum Association of Canada.
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3: We want to turn back to our top story, the wildfires burning in the province of British Columbia, and in particular, the Bald Range fire, which started Friday night with effectively no notice and came to encapsulate a huge swath of British Columbia and force more than 20,000 people from their homes. One of those individuals, Joel Patton, is live on the line with us right now. Hi, Joel. Good to have you here. Thank you so much for making the time.
17: Oh, thank you. Thank you for having me.
3: I'm so sorry for what you and your family are enduring. I can only imagine the stress of it. So I, in particular, appreciate you carving out some time to have a discussion with us for Canadians, who are listening. I know it's not easy. How are you doing? I'll just start off by asking.
17: The best that you can do, the long story short is reality sets in day by day. And as a young family with a 5-year-old girl and a 3-year-old girl, and, you know, it's difficult to, bring normalcy to such a situation. And, you know, all we're trying to do is put our feet down to the ground and, look forward and help people that are worse off than us, even though we're, quite unfortunate as well.
3: What was Friday like?
17: Friday was actually one of the best days I've had in a long time until about 5:25. To be f- fully frank with you, I got a text at 5:25 from a neighbor saying there was a fire. And again, talk about complacency. We're so used to fires in the Okanagan. You know, just, hey, we need to watch it. Tried to call my wife. She didn't answer. I actually called my dad, who's one of the counselors at Summerland, actually, one of our elected officials. He sold his house, and he was living with me, you know, and in my trailer there. And I called him. I said, hey, watch the fire, you know, and by 5:57, I looked up at the plume heading home, and I said, oh, no, this is not good. And I flew back to behind Summerland to our community, which is the Ground Zero, which is Area F of the RDOS, Falder, Meadow Valley. And I got home at 6:07. The fire didn't crest the ridge down into Falder at that time. Got home. My wife is packing. You know, I'm so proud of her. She stays so calm. My daughter, Chloe, who's 5, she had like 3 backpacks. She's like crying. And, you know, I said, hey, you know, honey, dad's not scared. You're not scared. You know, we're just going to go to grandma's. There's nothing to worry about. My daughter at 3, she didn't really understand, but, you know, we were able to get them in the car, but we did it really slowly, like 15, 20 minutes, you know, just to make sure. We got them in the car, and as soon as my wife left, I looked up and I said to my dad and mom, I said, we need to get out of here now. My dad went and grabbed his cargo trailer with all of his possessions in it. I was able to get my mom with their dog Wolfie. I was able to get her and my dad out to safety to get the trailer out, but get my mom out. And from there, I just went in to grab the truck, grab the trailer. Explosions are happening. You know, cars are racing down the road. We had guys in quads, side-by-sides, trucks, trailers, heavy equipment. It was a war zone. And then RCMP, search and rescue, people driving on my driveway, screaming at us. And there's just so much going on. And, you know, I'll be honest, you know, the RCMP and the first responders are doing their job. But at the point, I'm just like, guys, I can see the fire that we're going. And as time kept ticking by, the noise of the low rumbles getting bigger. And it was just out of this world. And then, by the time, you know, we had to go, basically, we had basically clothes on our back, the little things we could grab from the home. At the last minute, I was able to find our cat, because earlier I couldn't. I had to tell my wife, I was like, I can't find our cat. I'm sorry. You know, I went back one more time before the cops dragged me out of my house, and I got her. And then we just left, and it was just... the bangs of propane tanks and cars exploding, you know, horns, or, you know, sirens. And when we left at 7:07, we got out of our valley. We come down there. There's fire trucks. There's heavy equipment. There's forest firefighters. It was just so dynamic. And then we got the evacuation work for our area. And, you know, there's nothing you could do. No one, you know, it came so fast. It was 40 minutes. It traveled 8 kilometers. Mm-hmm. When I got home at 6:07, and it was at our neighbor's property at 6:47. And by 7:05, the flames were licking, you know, the back door of my property. And it was just out of
3: surreal. It sounds surreal.
17: It was. That is a perfect word for it.
3: And where did you go?
17: Well, so what we did is from there, we took the trailer out. My wife went straight to her mom and dad's in Penticton. Me and my mom and my dad, we had, you know, my truck and trailer, travel trailer. My dad had his stuff and his cargo trailer full of their life's possessions. And my mom, and basically what we did is we knew that we had to dump the trailer, get water, went to the sand, and then we went to the evac center in Summerland at the arena. And all of a sudden we get there and they're saying, oh, we're closing it down. We're now moving to Penticton. And then there's, you know, some chaos. And, you know, me and my dad were just, you know, people were coming out. We're like, hey, 550 Eckerd, like, need to go to Penticton. Then that's where we went after, and me and my dad stayed, and we sent my mom off to, you know, my mother-in-law's to make sure, you know, they could just be compressed. We waited till like 11:30 in the evacuation center, and it really wasn't moving. And it wasn't until we found out that, you know, there's people that really need support here. And me and my dad were just able to register as evacuees, do our thing. And, you know, I was able to set up the trailer at Kelly's aunt's for my mom and dad to live in. And, you know, that was about, you know, midnight, 1 a.m. when that happened. I didn't go to sleep that night. And then that's when we found out the next morning at 10 o'clock that we saw a video from that came to my wife and our house was gone.
3: I'm so sorry. How, like, was it, did you think that that would be the case given what you witnessed on Friday, or was it a shock still?
17: To be honest, I live on top of a plateau, so we're like, hey, we're not very treed. I just removed 65,000 pounds of duff, which is like the pine needles and, you know, the very, very, you know, flammable ground materials. You know, we mean, you know, you're hoping for the best. But there's always that sense of, you know, it was a wall of fire. And, you know, it was the best case scenario. But then when we saw the video, and it was very short and very brief, but there was nothing there. And it was just, yeah, you know, all that hope just went to, well, at least we now know.
3: How are you? I mean, it's like, I know that there's obviously, you know, some gratefulness that you're alive, that you're okay, but it's still, you know, I have a 5-year-old too. I think of, like, you know, he loves his home. He loves being home. Like, it must be a monumental loss for you as well.
17: Oh, it's absolutely is. And, you know, it's just my big thing is at the end of the day, and as you will aware with our, you know, 5-year-olds and my 3-year-old, they're my world. And so is my wife and everyone in my family. And when we found out about it, it was just like, there's other families that are in the same boat as us. And it was just, you know, we were just so devastated. And just even the thought of telling Chloe, because she's one that really understands what's going on, it was just awful. And that was probably the worst thing, was to tell, you know, Chloe and Blake that, I'm sorry, honeys, but, you know, we said there was a fire that came. Well, the fire did come, and I'm sorry, we've lost our house and, you know, all our possessions.
3: I just have a minute left, unfortunately, but I wanted to get across that you set up something to collect donations, because there's a lot of people in your position. Can you quickly tell us about it in case there are people listening who want to help out?
17: Absolutely. 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And we're basically making sure that anyone who has lost everything, like me and Kelly, that we can give them some sense of normality.
3: Well, I appreciate, again, you making the time to talk to us and for all your efforts. And I'm so sorry for everything that you guys are enduring. Thank you so much, Joel.
17: Thank you for your time.
3: Thanks a lot. Joel Patton evacuated, lost his home in that Boulder Range wildfire.
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3: Wanted to turn our attention to some of the bigger stories happening around the world. In one of them, one of the headlines that grabbed our attention this week and that of my next guest is that U.S. intelligence believe Russia was behind an explosive drone found at an airport, which is a NATO and German military logistics hub. Roger Hilton is a defense fellow with GlobeSec, an international think tank based in Central Europe, and a good friend of our program. He's back to talk about this. Hi, Roger.
20: Good afternoon, Vashi. Hello, Canada.
3: It's great to have you back on the program. Thanks very much for making the time. There's a lot going on here. What can you tell us about what we know happened?
20: Well, I mean, the first thing, Vashi, is you started off about the sensational headline, but for anybody who's been following this response right now, this is really not a surprise. For a considerate amount of time, the Russians have been playing with fire in Central Europe and Eastern Europe, and quite frankly, Europe in general, with all of these hybrid attacks, where the response of Europe and NATO has been somewhat limited. So it only makes sense that they were pushing it as much as they can. And this is just an example of them sharpening their escalation as, you know, things grind to a halt in Ukraine and Europe actually sort of picking up on the ghost fleets and whatnot. So just to give this overall picture, right, this is the normal escalation ladder that I think everybody who had been following it had seen.
3: So what do you make of the response from Europe, and in particular Germany so far? I believe today the government in Germany approved draft legislation that plans to give its intelligence services broader powers for things like disabling sabotage and hacking attempts. It sounds like they are, you know, attempting to respond. Is it too little too late, or do you anticipate it will have an effect?
20: I think there's two ways to look at it. I mean, one is paralysis. And my biggest issue with how things have been going is that the lights have been lighting up here, Vashi, about all of the attacks going on. And a huge amount of the governments and the populations, apart from, let's say, the Baltics or the Poles, they don't really want to fully accept what's going on. So there's a paralysis about the decision making. At the same time, legislation in some countries have changed, for instance, about, you know, civilian and military cooperation, who can shoot down a drone or not. This is very much a learning process of how it goes. This is just one example of over 200 or 250 as it goes. But as I said, there's a lot going forward. And I think the German response is still in flux about where it is. And them sort of loosening the change on the Foreign Intelligence Agency, that's a very small component of what needs to be done in terms of interoperability, readiness, and working with EU and NATO partners to mitigate this threat. Because it's unrealistic to get rid of it completely, given, you know, it being a main part of the Russian playbook.
3: So let me actually turn back to something you said about the Russian playbook. Like, how does this relate to what's happening in Ukraine? And what does it tell us about Russia's positioning in Ukraine right now?
20: Well, one, the way things are going on the front line now, the Ukraine's ability and their just unbelievable innovation in drones and strategy, they have expanded this kill box, Vashi, where the CIA estimates that every recruit, new Russian recruit who comes to the front line lasts between 20 and 30 minutes. And the problem facing the Russians now is that the Ukrainians are killing more people than the Russians can fill. The economy, while not on the brink of collapse, is really under the most intense pressure it's been under. So massive bonuses to attract people from the provincial towns of Russia is really dried up. So on the battlefield, Russia's stuck. They're not necessarily losing ground, but they're by no means moving forward. And the combination of the death toll, the economy is really having its impact on Putin. Then they have to look at it laterally, the way the Ukrainians have, about expanding out the war zone and imposing costs on those supporting Ukraine. So as I said, I mean, this has been going on for two and a half years already, Vashi, in terms of the attacks. They've been shutting down power stations at airlines, causing disruptions at train stations. So it's low cost, low deniability, and they can hire out third parties, mafia, biker gangs to do it. So all in all, it's actually quite an effective strategy, and it's very hard to pin down how you want to respond to it, both on a bilateral level and then on a NATO and EU level as well.
3: So would you anticipate that this kind of become amplified, like this keep going, and what other targets are there, like country-wise?
20: As I said, they struck a logistics headquarters, right, which was super important. So the Russians have a roster of targets targets that they can engage with moving forward. I don't expect this to slow down. Maybe they pause it a little bit to see what the response is and whatnot. But again, the EU will have a summit about this. Maybe Germany will call Article 4. There will be consultations about how to move forward. But what I really also want to stress with you, Vashi, is that this is an unbelievably important learning lesson and moment for Canada. Canada just extended its mission in Latvia until 2031. They're also a massive supporter of Ukraine. They have infrastructure in the Arctic. So Canada should be on the front row of lessons learned, getting engaged, and how they can also replicate the defense back home. Because the way that they've been sending packages in logistics hubs or on cargo planes, Canada is not immune to this, Vashi. And I don't want to be so alarmist on the program right now, but at some point this will come home to us in the way that Canada has supported Ukraine with refugees, financial aid, and military aid.
3: Well, let's talk a little bit more about that, because I think you raise a good point, in particular where the Arctic is concerned, right? We're covering all these announcements right now around defense and strengthening security in the North. We know that is a stated priority of the government. I think Canadians have been made much more aware of the adversaries that we have and their activity in the North, obviously Russia right at the front of that. Where are you watching when it comes to the Arctic? What do you think the priorities as far as our national security up there should be?
20: Well, again, Vashi, we really have to walk and have gum at the same time. So it's not just the Arctic, it's the Atlantic and it's the Pacific. What really strikes me, maybe not from the drone or from the infrastructure standpoint, is the foreign interference threat of wedging differences between communities in Canada. You know, whether it's the rangers or the indigenous or the natives who are working up in the Arctic, right there, I apologize for my language on that. They are the key people who are the defense of this, and they need to be told and communicated in a very public and positive outreach that you are part of Canada and you are part of a solution. So for instance, China getting a foothold in there, and you know, one of these stories about, you know, running internet and providing support for these people when there's no clean water, there's no access to internet. Those are all things that CSIS, the RCMP, we need to keep a very close tight on as well. When it comes to the actual situational awareness, it is one of the most rugged and brutal and unforgiving territories as well. So while the Russians might have this advantage on icebreakers moving forward, in terms of sensors and how we're going to sort of map it out, AI and drones are really going to make a huge difference for it. But as I said, this is not clean and simple either for the Russians about how they do it. But manpower, constant exercising presence up there, it's really a 360 degree approach that Canada, its allies, all need to take to guard national sovereignty and to protect our strategic interests.
3: Do you think, from a strategic perspective, if I could build off that point, like we are clearly, the government is clearly moving, you know, even from a defense and security perspective, to be more aligned with Europe. Does that increase risk that we face vis-a-vis Russia?
20: I mean, indirectly, absolutely. But Vashi, as we said, I mean, as you've seen what happened with the Trump administration and Greenland and his, you know, his rhetoric about annexing Canada and making it a 51st state, unfortunately, we have to get involved in this. So while it might come down to that area, it's a very good investment strategically and from a trade perspective, ideologically, democracy, that we are aligning with Europe. I'm not of the position that we should be putting all of our eggs in one basket, but I think in this time, it calls for deeper cooperation. And it's great to see the PM also making tours with South Korea and Japan, Australia and New Zealand to really tighten the existing relationships we can. But given the threats that are out there and this predatorial great power rivalry, it's really just not enough for Canada to align itself with Europe, unfortunately, in my opinion.
3: Okay, I got to leave it on that note. I'm out of time. Thanks so much for the conversation, Roger. I appreciate it.
20: All the best back home and elbows up, Canada.
3: For some, not for everyone. Thanks, Roger. Roger Hilton is a defense fellow with GlobeSec, an international think tank based in Central Europe, talking with us there about some of the latest actions of Russia. U.S. intelligence believes that Russia was behind an explosive drone, found at Leipzig airport, and lots of consequences to that in Europe, but a warning for Canada as well, according to my guest, Roger Hilton.
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3: Now, not just everything menopause, but actually treating it. And more specifically, some news this week from a company called Abcellera that said Monday its experimental menopause treatment significantly reduced the frequency and severity of hot flashes in a mid-stage trial, which had a big impact on shares for the company, but also potentially a big impact on women who suffer from hot flashes and other symptoms associated with menopause. Here to help explain what this is all about is Dr. Céline Bouchard, president of the Canadian Menopause Society and a practicing OBGYN based in Quebec City. Hello, doctor. Good to have you on the program. Thank you so much for making the time.
30: Thank you so much for having me.
3: Before I get into the treatment or the drug development, I thought I would ask for the benefit of our listeners about hot flashes in general, sort of like if you could explain what they are and how they relate to menopause.
30: For sure. You know, hot flashes is a production of body heat, sudden body heat and sweating. It's almost, and with the night sweat also, you know, it's sudden and it's related to the decrease of estradiol, the estrogen level in our blood. And we respond for that by a bad control of the body control temperature center. So we have the feeling that we are at 40 degrees outside, but You even if you are at 20 degrees, so the your body will react like you are at 40 degrees. You will have a warming of your skin and the sweating and the discomfort with that, with palpitation and, you know, the anxiety related to that. And in the night, you know, they will go to awake you, and it's difficult to recuperate with that when you work for that. And in the morning, yeah, you have a bad sleep.
5: For
30: so
5: sure.
30: It's the topo of hot flashes.
5: How common is it for women who
30: are
5: hi? Yes. How common is it for women, doctor, who are in menopause to experience hot flashes? Like, how common of a symptom of menopause is it?
30: 80% will feel that. 80% will feel hot flashes, and it will stay for, they said, around 7 years. So it's
5: Whoa.
30: A long time, huh? To have anxiety, to have a sleep disorder, and to feel, shame in front of people when you work, you know, become red and sweat. It's very uncomfortable, huh? In front of people.
5: Yeah.
30: So it's very difficult for women. It's a very difficult time.
5: So tell me a little bit about what this treatment that is in the mid-stage trial, how it would address that.
30: First of all, it's a phase two, so it's the beginning of the investigation. We not have this product on the market yet. We need to have a phase three with more patients on the phase to be sure that it's safe. But up to now, it's very safe. It's 92 patients were put on the placebo or the product. It's an injection, subcutaneously injection in the belly. Like Ozempic, it's once a month, so it stops hot flashes very well. You know, we're very effective, 83% of a relief after 1 month, and it stays for 1 month. So it's a very new therapeutic. It's a antibody, monoclonal antibody, leaking in your hypothalamus. You know, in the center of who produced the hot flashes. So it's up to now, it's safe. And effective. So it's a good news for women, and it's 1 month injection, 1 month in the belly. It's simple for us because people are, you know, very aware of Ozempic. They
5: yes.
30: use that and they know about that. So we are very happy to have a new product on the market, but maybe in 3 to 4 years.
5: Okay,
30: now.
5: That's what I was going to ask. It'll take another 3 to 4 years for it to go through the
30: yeah.
5: rest of the phases?
30: Yeah. For having a phase three is having more patients, maybe 400 patients on placebo and the drug to be sure that it's safe.
5: And if I could ask just sort of in the interim, is there any, are there other treatments for hot flashes available, or would this be among the first?
30: No. We have hormones. We suggest, OB-GYN suggests hormone. It's very good for women. It's good for prevention of osteoporosis. It's removed the hot flashes very well. And it's good for the genitourinary symptom of menopause, like dryness, vaginal dryness. And it's good for, you know, anxiety and mood distraction. So you have hormone. And we have the patient who are not able to take hormone because they don't want to take hormone, or they can't take hormone because of breast cancer, endometrial cancer, you know, hormone dependent cancer. So they don't have any good choice of therapy. We have to use antidepressant for them. And you know, with antidepressant, you gain weight, you lose your libido. So it's not the good treatment. It's not as effective as the new therapy described by Abcelera.
5: And can I ask more broadly, like, you know, for a number of years, it certainly didn't feel like there was a ton of effort going into, or money, I should say, going into researching treatments for menopause. I know some of the guidelines, for example, in Canada even were not updated for decades. Do you sense any kind of shift there? Like, is there more money and priority being placed on trying to address what so many women go through and the difficulties that they face through menopause, or do you still think that it's, falling behind other areas?
30: We are falling behind the other area for sure for treatment of men. You know, we have a lot of public research from disparities, among men and women, and a lot, not many companies are interested in women's health. You know, we have a lot of disparity in that, and I'm very happy to have some companies thinking about women's health and invest in women's health. We have a lot of disparity and a lot we miss research, even though that you know the medical society preaching women's health and preaching hormone therapy, preaching to treat hormone symptoms. You know, we are a bit alone with new product.
5: Mm-hmm. Well, thank you very much for taking the time, Doctor, to speak with us about that.
30: It was a pleasure for me.
5: Thank you. Thanks very much. That's Dr. Céline Bouchard, the president of the Canadian Menopause Society and a practicing OBGYN based in Quebec City, here to talk about this development, this company that's developed a new experimental menopause treatment. It's in the early stages, as the doctor mentioned, of trial, but will be expanded now to other stages and could be available in the next 3 to 4 years should those stages prove successful. Part of the reason I did want to talk about this, though, was for that last part of the discussion we had, that they're so relative to diseases that, let's say, men suffer primarily for, there are so little money and research going into how to treat this. Like, women have essentially been told to suffer for a long time and just endure the impact of this thing that we all go through, even though it is like so detrimental to your life and so debilitating that, as the doctor pointed out, she ends up prescribing antidepressants to women to just deal with it. So we'll see where this goes, but I thought it was an important conversation to have.
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10: From the National Newsroom of the Canadian Press, I'm Don Mitchell. Iowa Senator Chuck Grassley is weighing in on U.S. President Donald Trump's threat to hit an array of Canadian goods with new tariffs next week. Grassley saying it should serve as a wake-up call for Canada.
11: In an interview at the Iowa State Fair, Grassley says Trump is using the duties as leverage.
12: I think it's a wake-up call for Canada to make some changes.
11: Canadian officials have intensified trade talks with their American counterparts in recent weeks after Trump signed an executive order to impose 50% tariffs on a range of goods starting next week. Grassley says there's nothing wrong with Canada and the United States having tough negotiations, but they can't be allowed to undermine the Canada-U.S.-Mexico agreement on trade. Grassley says the U.S. should have friendly relations with Canada, but he also supports Trump's move to tweak the agreement. Kelly Malone, The Canadian Press, Des Moines.
10: Meanwhile, the first of Ottawa's so-called nation-building projects fast-tracked for approval has officially set sail along the banks of the St. Lawrence River. The Port of Montreal expansion is now underway as workers have begun to construct a stonework jetty in the river. It follows preparatory work on the site in Contrecoeur, just down the river from Montreal. The Montreal Port Authority says the structure will serve as a platform to move machinery and build a wharf before being converted into the surface of a shipping container yard. A Quebec law firm says a provincial superior court judge has approved a historic $31.5 million settlement for sexual assault claimants in a class action lawsuit against the Quebec City Archdiocese. The greenlit agreement ends a years-long legal saga for claimants who say they were sexually abused by priests and employees of the Catholic organization going back to 1940. A pair of plaintiffs who claim they were sexually assaulted by a parish priest starting in the 1950s and 1960s when they were aged 14 and 12 spearheaded the class action. The Dufresne-Wee law firm says the victims have 90 days to submit a claim outlining the alleged abuse and how it affected

0: their lives. Tanner Svensson says winning gold in bocce at the Special Olympics Canada Summer Games has capped off a life-changing week in southern Alberta.
1: The 23-year-old athlete also interviewed Governor General Louise Arbour earlier this week. He says winning the gold and spending time with Arbour were both important to him. Svensson's gold may earn him a berth at the Special Olympics World Competition next year. The Prince Albert, Saskatchewan native is one of more than 17,000 Canadian athletes, coaches, and officials taking part in 10 sports at the games in the city that come to a close tonight. Lisa Laporte, The Canadian Press.
0: And finally, a stolen Picasso has been found by a landlord cleaning a vacant apartment in Wisconsin. Here's ABC's Chuck Sievertson.
2: Bill DeLind thought the Picasso print that was stolen from his Milwaukee gallery in 2018 was gone forever. But police called last week and said a landlord found something while cleaning out a vacant apartment. DeLind immediately recognized the stolen Torero etching, one of 30 known to exist, signed by Picasso. The etching was valued at between $35,000 and $50,000.
0: This is the Canadian Press. In sports, Canadian swimmer Summer McIntosh will be looking to win the 200-meter individual medley today at the Pac Pacific Championship in Irvine, California. The 19-year-old from Toronto won the 400 IM and was second in the 200-meter freestyle earlier in the meet, but the world record holder failed to qualify for yesterday's 400-meter freestyle final. In Major League Baseball, the Toronto Blue Jays are just getting underway in the second game of a weekend series with the visiting New York Yankees. Right-hander Braden Fisher is on the mound for the Jays, while the Yankees will counter with Cam Schlittler. Two games in the CFL today. The Edmonton Elks home to the Toronto Argonauts this afternoon, and the Saskatchewan Roughriders are visiting the Hamilton Tiger Cats tonight. And in the Northern Super League, Calgary Wild FC is at home to the league-leading Ottawa Rapid, while the Halifax Tides visit the Vancouver Rise. Ottawa's unbeaten in 10 straight matches in the Women's Pro Soccer League. Halifax and Vancouver rank 4th and 5th in the 6-team table. From the Canadian Press, I'm Don Mitchell.
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4: Welcome back to the Best of the Vashi Capello Show. Very glad to be with you today. We've got an hour of great interviews ahead for you. First up, Derek Nyber, who heads up the Forest Products Association of Canada. We've been fixated on these negotiations going on between Canada and the United States in Washington all week. The objective is to lower, eliminate, reduce, whatever you want to call it, the tariffs that are in place on various sectors. Well, there is perhaps no sector more tariffed at the moment or previously, as Derek calls it, the OG sector when it comes to tariffs, than forest products. So softwood lumber, for example, a whole bunch of different wood products. And they're talked about kind of a lot less when the prospect of a deal is brought up. And we know, for example, that Premier David Eby has no intention of putting American booze back on BC shelves unless there is a significant reduction in those tariffs on forest products. So we'll talk to Derek about the impact of all of that. Then we'll talk to Eric Thompson with the Regional Emergency Operations Center in Penticton, British Columbia, about the wildfire situation there and information for people who have been forced to evacuate their homes. There's more than 20,000 of them in British Columbia who have faced that reality over the last week. Lots of vacuums when it comes, or a big vacuum when it comes to information. People wondering when they're going to be able to find out their home or return. So we'll talk to Eric about that. We'll go one-on-one with Drew Dilkins, the mayor of Windsor, Ontario, the Gordie Howe Bridge. Remember that thing we talked about all the time a few weeks ago? Well, it's open now. How is it working? We've had reports of lineups. We've had reports of tons of people crossing it by foot and by bike. We'll talk a little bit about what the bridge signifies when it comes to the relationship between Canada and the United States. And we'll wrap things up with Dan Riskin, our science and technology expert. We're talking how if you exercise together, your marriage might be happier, and about my favorites, the ancient Greeks, and the fact that they had rings made of meteorites. What does that tell us? Talk to Dan about that.
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4: Just a few moments ago, talking to our own Mike LeCouture live for us in Washington, D.C., a few hours ahead, 4 hours ahead, I should say, of a meeting that's about to take place between the Canadian minister in charge of the negotiations with the United States, Dominic LeBlanc, and his counterpart, USTR Jameson Greer, on the table, we have been able to ascertain from various different reports this week, is the framework of some sort of agreement that would see some kind of reduction in sectoral tariffs that have been very, very punishing, rather, to a number of sectors, and Canada backing off things like counter tariffs and American booze being banned from Canadian shelves. We don't know much more than that. I want to qualify. Bloomberg reporting that Donald Trump has not even been briefed on the framework of this deal quite yet. But if the prospect of a tariff reduction, not elimination, exists, I think it's an interesting conversation to have with sectors that have been subject to these very punishing tariffs. What is sustainable? Is there a level that is still sustainable? And what is a good deal to them? One of the sectors that we perhaps maybe, you know, depending on the politician, hear less about, particularly in central Canada, is definitely the forestry sector. Softwood lumber has been subject to tariffs long before Donald Trump, but even more punishing tariffs since Trump has come into office. To help us understand what the sector is going through and what they would like to see out of negotiations, Derek Nyber is CEO of the Forest Products Association of Canada. He's live on the line right now. Hi, Derek. Good to welcome you to the program. Thank you very much for making the time.
5: Thanks, Vashi.
4: If I could start off before asking about kind of a look ahead, just like if you could describe sort of what the sector is subject to right now, the impact, like what are the tariffs that you face and the impact of them?
5: Yeah, as you said, you know, we're the OG on this tariff duty stuff, right? Like we've had many iterations of the softwood lumber dispute, and we've been in a dispute since 2017. And right now our softwood lumber duties alone are at 35%. So that's just on softwood shipments to the U.S. at 35%. Then we had the Section 232 tariffs, which added 10% onto lumber. So that brings lumber to 45% right now. And then we had the kitchen cabinets and wood upholstered furniture getting hit with a 232 at 25%. And then the more recent Section 338 hit our paper categories, our fiberboard, veneer plants, and that's about, you know, $3 to $4 billion of product getting hit with a 50% proposed tariff. So it's a lot of exposure in our sector. And, you know, the other thing, too, is our sector has more employees than steel, aluminum and auto combined, which is often something I think people maybe don't realize.
4: And how dependent, and I imagine it depends on different, you know, it's different for different aspects of the sector, but how dependent is it on the U.S. as a market? Like how exposed to the U.S. is it?
5: Yeah, and I think, you know, significantly lumber, it's 90% of our exports go to the United States. And it's not just easy to put a commodity like lumber on a ship and start sending it around the world, not when you're selling $8 billion worth of lumber to the U.S. every year. And what's really interesting in this, too, is we've seen, you know, we've seen on lumber specifically, a real erosion of our sales into the U.S. because of the combined duty and tariff being at 45%. So for the first half of 2026, our exports were down 12%. But the interesting thing about that is, unlike the Trump move to onshore and support American manufacturing, it's not been American manufacturers and lumber producers that have made up that gap. It's mainly Europeans, and so that tells us two things. You know, that the U.S. industry does not have the capacity to address their own need, and this is at a lull in the market. So when things really get going in housing in the U.S., that's going to be a challenge for them. And then there's just the unfairness. You know, the Europeans are facing a 15% tariff on their products while we're facing 45%.
4: So that brings me to a question about what's happening right now. In essentially this idea that what they're negotiating for is a reduction, not elimination, but reduction in tariffs. If the Canadian industry was subject to something similar to the European one, would that have a tangible impact in a positive sense, do you think, for the industry?
5: It wouldn't, because we've got that softwood lumber duty as a starting point at 35%. Now the difference between the softwood lumber duties and the tariffs that we're facing is that lumber duty is on a clear continuum based on trade law in the courts. And so the money, and we have $10 billion on deposit from over the last 8-9 years during the softwood lumber dispute. But that money does not belong to Donald Trump, like the tariff dollars. There is a process that softwood lumber dispute will go through, and we are expecting the 35 base tariff to likely go down to 25 this October. But the challenge for us as an industry, and what I'm seeing as really creating uncertainty and holding back investment in Canada, is that uncertainty around that stroke of the pen risk, the 232s, the 338s, the 301s that could just be slapped on at any moment. It's really, really important for us in this negotiation that risk goes away.
4: So where do you think things are at? Like, what kind of engagement has there been with you, with the sector? And I ask because, and this could be like a bias of Central Canada and reporters in Central Canada, right? But in general, we hear a lot about steel, aluminum, and autos. There isn't as much when the negotiating team is revealing anything, which is very infrequently, but still, there isn't a ton that they're talking about forestry products. So what can you tell us about what you've been able to ascertain?
5: Yeah, and if you're in Pembroke or Elk Lake or Thunder Bay or Dryden, this is top of mind.
4: For
5: so,
4: sure.
5: but you're right. We do kind of get overtaken by the focus on steel and autos. I think, you know, where things are at, I'm reading what you're reading. You know, what I will say is we cannot complain about the level of engagement and customer service we have received from Minister LeBlanc and the negotiators. There's been regular contact back and forth over the last many, many weeks on this. So they know where we stand and how important this is to us. I think we're also pleased to see premiers like Premier Eby in British Columbia, Premier Frechette in Quebec recently talking about getting a deal on forest products and lumber is going to be key to getting booze back on the shelf in those provinces. So, you know, I mean, I think we're all waiting right now. We're reading the same reports you're reading and hearing about what's going on there. And I think it's going to take a couple more days before we see where the truth is lying.
4: And could you talk a little bit for people who are maybe outside of Quebec or BC, where these industries are so significant, New Brunswick, where it's also really significant, who are listening now, about sort of the industry and its significance to the greater Canadian economy?
5: Yeah, it's, you know, almost 200,000 full-time jobs, and the spin-off effect of those jobs is another couple hundred thousand jobs. And I think where the politics of forestry, if you will, where it really matters, is that those jobs are spread across some 300 communities across the country. So we're pervasive. You know, when Hamilton or Sault Ste. Marie or Oshawa gets hit with a closure, it's thousands of people. And when we get hit with closure, it's a few hundred people. But we've got hundreds of communities depending on the sector. So that's a bit of the difference in terms of the profile. I think the government understands that. I think the response, we're also talking about this being an opportunity to look inward. How are we fixing the regulatory mess of federal and provincial regs tripping over each other, which are also holding back competitiveness? How do we address rail costs and infrastructure challenges where I'm hearing from some mills in northern Alberta that it's costing seven times to get to the port of Vancouver than it does to get across the Pacific Ocean to China? So there's an opportunity here also to control what we can control and get serious about the domestic challenges that our own goals that we've been scoring on ourselves here for years, at the same time as we work through the negotiation with the U.S.
4: I'm going to leave it on that note. I'm out of time. Thanks for your time, Derek. Really appreciate it.
5: Thanks, Ashley.
4: Thank you. Derek Nivor is CEO of the Forest Products Association of Canada.
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4: Back to our top story this afternoon, which is most certainly the wildfires in British Columbia. That province remains under a state of emergency. More than 20,000 people are under an evacuation order in the Okanagan region. Another 10,000 people have received evacuation alerts, essentially meaning that if they do get that order, they have to be ready to leave at a moment's notice. Eric Thompson is in the Regional Emergency Operations Center in Penticton and live with us on the line right now. Hi, Eric. Thank you so much for making the time.
15: Hey, thank you very much. It's nice to be here.
4: I know it's an incredibly busy time for you, so I certainly do appreciate you carving out a window for us and for our listeners. What, in particular, if I could start with the status of the Bald Range Fire, the big fire that exploded on Friday, what is the latest information you can share with our listeners about the status of that fire?
15: Well, BC Wildfire is the lead agency, so the specifics of the fire would have to come from them. But I have done what many other people have done, is I go to the BC Wildfire website, and just check and see what the latest is. And I haven't checked that, but I'm going to check it right now. But what I can tell you is it really is very, very volatile. And as you know, it's a huge fire. And the problem, I think, right now for people is that there's a lot of unknown. You know, because it's such an active wildfire and we have such dry conditions here right now, that it's very difficult to give people an idea until we get updates. We've asked BC Wildfire to join us today at approximately 2, and I'm sure you and your colleagues have been speaking with them as well. Those updates I find are really good because they give you the real-time situational report on where that fire is at.
4: And what is the priority for the Emergency Operations Center right now? Like, what are you guys dealing with?
15: Well, our priority is the priority of people who are on evacuation order and alert, especially order, people who want to go home. And we're very much hearing from those people, as you can imagine. They want to know what's going on, when they can get home. So you probably know we have this live stream going on, but we're also using the regular channels, which is, you know, our website. And the bottom line is people just want to know when they can go home. And I won't get into the details because it'll take a while, but basically for the safety of anyone to get in there, there's so many factors. One of them is that the fire is still active and threatening in some areas where it isn't. And then throughout the whole region, the other issues are, is there water, which right now there isn't. There's a boil. I think it's a do not consume order. There's utilities, there's poles that are burned that are not safe. So there's a lot going on before people can get in. And even for temporary access permits, that's been happening. People have to go in for many different reasons. So we're trying to, what we call, triage that. But yeah, there's a lot of moving parts, and I don't want to stress people out. I want them to know that there are plans in place and they're being followed. Where people can help is to follow the process and appreciate that there's a lot being done, and it doesn't happen immediately.
4: I was going to say, like, it must not be a small endeavor to try and, I mean, 20,000 people is a lot of people. What kind of endeavor is it to try and, I guess, in an organized way, enable them to be able to leave, first of all, but then also if they have to remain out of that area for days upon days, and you know, we've covered many different fires in different parts of the country, it can be longer than that in some cases.
15: Yeah.
4: Like, what kind of an endeavor is it to try and organize all that?
15: Well, I think one of the challenges first was when this fire broke out, there was a tactical evacuation where you had RCMP and search and rescue going in to tell people that they're in danger, they have to leave. A lot of them already knew that and were already trying to leave, but then people got trapped. So then the decision was made later that night on Friday, Friday that would have been August 7th, to put all of the District of Summerland, where I live, on evacuation order. So now you've got several thousand more people late at night that have to leave the area. Some chose to stay behind, plus the electoral areas, plus, you know, it continues on. And we have other people in the area as well, Penticton Indian Band and Electoral Area I. So it's just a big group of people, like you said, 20,000. So now there's pockets where it looks like, okay, that might be safe to bring people in. But if it's not the fire that could be potentially threatening, it's all those other issues, right? It's the, you know, the things that go along with that. Now, I can switch gears if you don't mind for a moment. You're connected to CTV, I believe.
4: I am. Yeah, we are.
15: Probably. Yeah. Sorry, I'm stating the obvious.
4: No, not at all.
15: You probably know. You may have heard. I talked to your colleague Andrew Johnson, and he told me about this black sludge that's on the lake, mm-hmm. and it's wildfire debris and ash. Could be the cause, and residents are advised right now to stay out of the lake, Okanagan Lake. Interior Health is aware. They're investigating the situation. We'll have more information as it becomes available, as we get it from Interior Health. But basically, it's a black sludge that's along the lake, and Andrew sent me a couple of video clips of it, and other people are likely posting it on social media. It looks unpleasant.
4: Okay, well, good to have that information. I appreciate that. Thank you very much. I'll switch gears really briefly too, if
15: sure.
4: that's okay. And do correct me if I'm wrong, but everything I've read is that you were among those who had to evacuate.
15: Yeah, I did have to. I was mentioning that second wave of people,
4: yeah.
15: And I want to preface this by saying that my situation was not anything like people who I know directly and others who were literally driving through flames. When I had to leave my home, there were no flames nearby, but there was ash falling down. It was extremely smoky. It was late at night. And that was, for me, a difficult time because I had to stop what I was doing here, go home, take care of my family, pets, make a plan what I was going to take, knock on my neighbor's door. And then I live streamed a portion of it only because I talked to our emergency operations center director and said, you know, I abruptly left, and I don't think that's going to provide people with any kind of calm or, you know, I should maybe go on and just remind people that we'll get through this. I'm driving out in an orderly fashion along with my neighbors, and you know, we'll be okay. And then I went to bed and I thought that was not a great live stream because it probably looked a bit choppy. Anyway, and then of course
4: everyone watched it. Yeah.
15: Yeah. Which I didn't intend to.
4: I know.
15: Just thought for anybody who was watching, maybe it'll provide some comfort. Let's, you know, reminders basically. And yeah.
4: Well, that's actually the context I wanted to ask you about it in, is because what did strike me is your ability to remain calm. And I know that, like, it's part of your job, and obviously you're armed with a lot of information that maybe not everyone has at their fingertips. But I do think for people listening who are enduring this right now, and certainly those whom we've interviewed, it isn't the easiest thing to remain calm. Lots of them do it for their kids, for example, or, you know, whatever it may be. But I'm wondering if you have any sort of thing that you can share with people who are listening about what has helped you remain calm in this very unnerving, to say the least, situation.
15: Yeah. So I have our live stream up right now, and they can't hear you. So I'm just going to paraphrase it. Simply, what's helping me keep calm and what I would focus on, having information is helpful. And I had information that other people had, which is, we've got a big fire and it's dangerous. People are in place to try and keep everyone safe. But what I needed to do was have a plan myself. And that's what I thought of it. And I knew also that I had to remain calm for my family. It's a very strange situation. I have young children. They were all sleeping. My wife and I were packing stuff up and putting it in two different vehicles, gathering the dogs and pets. And the dog and the cats, and you just kind of stay on focused on the task at hand. And remember, you have to be calm. And then when we woke the children up, luckily for me, my children have seen this kind of thing and they know that's what I do for a living. So they weren't really surprised by it. But I had to explain to them that it's okay. And this is what we're doing. And this is our plan. And I think that's for anyone who's on evacuation order, that's what will give them comfort is, do you actually have a plan? You're in charge of keeping us safe. And if we're panicking and we don't have a plan, which is not the case, then yeah, that's going to make people stressed. And having a plan takes away the stress.
4: Generally in life, but most specifically, I would say in that situation that you describe, and I'm not sure if don't feel like you have to answer. Do you know what's happened to your house?
15: To the best of my knowledge, it's fine.
4: Oh, that's wonderful. I'm glad to hear that.
15: I left being prepared that it wasn't going to happen, that it wasn't going to be there. And that's for me, I didn't like that. I have memorabilia and things that I keep. I loaded it all in my truck, a lot of it, and the children's memorabilia and just things I thought I wouldn't want to be without. But then I also started triaging, thinking, no, I can't start worrying about these things. I just want to, you know, obviously, and we were safe, which was nice. I know we had time, but the idea was when an order happens, even if the flames aren't outside the door, they're asking you to leave for a reason. And then you start seeing ash falling down and everybody starting to drive out toward the highway. You think, oh, I better, you know, we have to make this quick.
4: Makes sense. Okay, Eric, I appreciate you making time for the conversation. Thank you so much.
15: Thank you. And I really enjoy your work, by the way, on television.
4: Aww,
15: I just wanted to say that.
4: That's so kind. Means a lot. Thanks for that. Thanks so much for making the time as well. Thank you, Eric. Eric Thompson is in the Regional Emergency Operations Center in Penticton, my apartment.
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1: We continue our discussion right now about kind of what's going on between Canada and the United States. There's politics, there's policy, there's negotiations occurring just a few hours from now, 3 hours, in fact, when the minister in charge of the trade file, Dominic Lebon, will meet with his counterpart, his U.S. counterpart, Jameson Greer, the USTR. That will happen in Washington, D.C., and we'll certainly keep you abreast of any details that emerge from that meeting. It was just a few weeks ago, though, that we were very focused on the Gordie Howe bridge saga. Will it open? Will it not open? It ultimately did end up opening, and politicians on both sides of the border have visited the bridge, are celebrating the fact that it's opening. One of those politicians is the mayor of Windsor, Drew Dilkins, and he's with us live on the line right now. Hi, Mayor Dilkins. Pleasure to welcome you to the show.
2: Thanks for having me, Vashi.
1: I appreciate you making the time. So I was thinking to have you on because I saw Senator Slotkin post that she had met with you and that she had been there at the bridge and, you know, sort of speak positively about progress and sort of the relationship more largely. What is your impression of how the bridge is being received, you know, by your counterparts in the U.S. right now?
2: Well, I think everyone is just delighted that it's open. I mean, this was built obviously to make sure that we had redundancy in our border crossings in the region because we are home to the busiest land commercial border crossing between the United States and Canada. More than a quarter of all of our trade crosses here between Windsor and Detroit. And so there was a need for redundancy for safety in that supply chain, you know, crossing, but also looking forward and saying we expect trade to increase. How do we make sure we have enough road capacity to handle the increase in trade? And so it was a 25-year journey. And you know, despite the fact that Donald Trump's, you know, his attack on Canada was sort of aimed at this bridge since February, a pathway was found to see it open. And there's a sigh of relief on both sides of the border that it is open.
1: And what about you? Like, I remember, you know, during all of this, you were pretty vocal about the positioning Canada should take and you know, not giving in a lot to Trump. I think that what I listened to in other interviews with you, your perception of what was agreed at was not sort of a massive concession. How do you think we came out of this?
2: Well, listen, I was the first one to say, don't do a bad deal. Mm-hmm. Like, we'll be fine here. This bridge has taken 25 years from the start of the conversation until it was ready to open. Don't worry about us here. We'll manage in the short term. But I also understand that there's a cost to open it and a cost to keep it closed. And when you have a bridge, whether there's one car a day or 10,000 cars a day, you still have all of the overhead and maintenance costs and staffing costs, but you wouldn't have any of the benefit of any of the revenue. And so, you know, I don't know all of the details that the prime minister agreed to with President Trump. What I'm reading and sort of parsing through the conversation and what I'm hearing is that, and what I understand on the ground, is that I expect there to be very little revenue flowing to this mysterious economic development organization in Michigan for the first many years. I mean, there is going to be a lot of payback, a lot of operating costs. There's going to be a transition and a transfer of traffic, you know, that will have to normalize over time. Right now, everyone's trying it because it's exciting and it's new and it's interesting. We have to see where that traffic flow goes to get a better understanding of what the revenue streams look like against the operating costs, which undoubtedly will be somewhat high.
1: Yeah, I wanted to ask you a little bit about how things are going. Now it's been open for a few weeks. Like, you know, there have been some lines, there's some, you know, kinks to work out. Certainly there's very advanced technology for the border services to use at various points. Like, what stands out to you? What do we need to know about the way it's working?
2: I think nothing unexpected in terms of just everyone figuring out where the connections are and how to best navigate and on the customs side and the customs and border patrol side on the US end is just making sure that the right staffing is there at the right times. Again, everyone's figuring out what those volumes are like at what time of day as people start to shift their patterns to take the crossing that best suits their needs based on their destination. And so it's a bit of a guessing game in the beginning, but it won't take probably more than, I would say, 6 months before you have a real good handle on where the staffing needs to be and when, and then things will get a little smoother from there. We're definitely seeing a decrease in truck traffic on Huron Church Road, which is the municipal roadway that connects the 401 to the Ambassador Bridge. And so we're kind of happy about that because that road certainly takes a beating each and every day. And, you know, things are sort of just, you know, they're figuring themselves out in the first few weeks here, but nothing unexpected. But I can tell you where there's been great excitement on both sides of the border is being able to cross by foot or by bicycle. And I can't tell you the thousands and thousands of people that are crossing between
1: Have
2: the
1: you
2: two
1: done it?
2: countries. I walked to the middle and I met the mayor of Detroit in the middle.
1: Awesome.
2: And it was a lot of fun to walk up. But while I was there, I'll tell you, I bet you 1,000 people went by me in both directions while we were up there for the better part of an hour. It was unbelievable the number of folks trying the Gordie Howe Bridge. And then, of course, we're the beneficiary on the Windsor side of lots of visitation and people stopping at the bars and the restaurants to have a drink or a bite to eat. And on the Detroit side, they're seeing the same thing.
1: What do you think that says about kind of the moment we're at, right? Like there's this great sort of debate or conversation about how permanent or not the way the relationship is right now is how deeply it will permeate, for example, like generations or actual populations versus just the political ruling class. Like what do you think what you just described says?
2: It really is a great question, and it speaks to, you know, when you cross a border crossing, if I cross the Gordie Howe Bridge in my car, it's very, I'll just say, impersonal, right? I get on from one highway to the next and I'm off. When you're crossing on foot with your family or by bicycle, it's a far more personal connection. I mean, you're saying hi to people as they're walking by, and there's a different tenor and spirit when people are walking or riding their bike. And I think that that really speaks to the true spirit between Windsor and Detroit. Like we have been friends for, gosh, like 200 years here, and one man in the White House, yeah, it's causing us some difficulty and some friction and lots of anger. But this personal connection that we've had with our friends in Detroit transcends anything that Donald Trump can do to us. And anything bluster that he comes out with of the day and Truth Social post of the day, it speaks to the human connection that exists between people who've been great friends for 200 years. And it feels so good because we're so close, Windsor and Detroit, the two closest urban areas on either side of the US-Canada border, we have a much different relationship than a lot of other communities do with the United States, just because they're literally, like I've always said, if you come to my office, Vashi, we could be at my favorite Thai restaurant in Detroit in 9 minutes door to door with a Nexus card.
1: Yeah,
2: It's that close.
1: I don't know if I've ever mentioned it on air, but my dad went to University of Windsor for law school, and I grew up with like being regaled by story after story that involve like almost every weekend a trip to Detroit or back and forth, like all the friends. And then even as we grew up, we would go to Detroit to meet friends that he had made there. That became family friends and stuff. So you're right to describe it in the way you did. And this is like 60 years ago that he
2: Yeah.
1: was there living that kind of life.
2: And the communities have only grown. So Detroit for us is our backyard. People have often said, Drew, why did you stay in Windsor? Why didn't you move to Toronto? I said, I've got the best of the safe Canadian city, 250,000 people. And when I want major sports, dining, entertainment, Taylor Swift or Rush, they're all coming through Detroit and I can be there in 15 minutes from my house. And so I've got sort of the best of both worlds living here. And it's just nice to have that connection back where people are coming over from Detroit, Windsorites are visiting again, and it just feels a lot more personal and it's a good feeling. Everyone's happy to cross the Gordie Howe Bridge. And so that feels really good despite, you know, the friction we've experienced in the last year and a half here.
1: I got just a minute left for one question on that friction, just because these negotiations are going on. The auto sector is so crucial in Windsor, in the Windsor and Detroit area. How worried are you that some level of tariffs persist? And do you think a reduction in them would be a help?
2: Well, I think we should still be striving to increase the amount of North American content that's considered duty free under USMCA or CUSMA. That's probably in our own continental best interest. I understand the United States doesn't want to be seen to be, you know, they don't want to give on that they want some amount of tariff on every country that they deal with. And I suspect that the best practice here would be our team making sure that the OEMs are well involved in the negotiations to make sure that they could sustain whatever is agreed to for the remaining term of Donald Trump.
1: Okay, Mayor Dilkins, I'll leave it on that note. Really appreciate you making the time for the conversation.
2: Nice to chat with you. Thank you.
1: Thank you. Drew Dilkins is the mayor of Windsor, talking there about the opening of the Gordie Howe Bridge and how things are going.
0: This is the Vashi Capello Show on the iHeartRadio Talk Network.
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1: Dan Riskin is CTV's science and technology specialist. He's with us live right now. Hi, Dan.
16: Live from New York, in fact.
1: Are you?
16: I really am. Oh, I'm in God, New York. I'm doing a shoot.
1: Oh, and you're squeezing us in on your trip?
16: Well, you're so my priority. It's I'm doing a show for the History Channel. So I've just stepped out of the studio to talk with Vashi. Bashy Capellas. I'm like, everybody, stand down. I'm talking to
1: like,
16: Bashy Capellas.
1: Yeah. Why are you? So you're doing a show. That's very cool. What part of New York are you in right now?
16: I am near Grand Central Station in the A&E building. So it's very cool.
1: Fun.
16: I have not seen any celebrities yet, but I will keep my eyes peeled.
1: Okay. That's really cool. So let's start off with our studies. Working out together, as usual, anything to do with a marriage being hard and difficult and me being terrible at it jumps out at me. So working out together boosts marriage health. Why is that, Dan?
16: I had the same reaction. I was like, darn it. I should be doing this. So this is married couples, young married couples. So like in their early 20s. This is a survey. So it's a correlation, not a causation.
1: Who
16: as
1: gets
16: you and
1: married
16: I
1: in
16: hope
1: their
16: 20s
1: anymore?
16: True.
1: But anyway, continue.
16: Oh, I know. Well, yeah. So they're young couples and it basically surveyed them for how much exercise they're getting by themselves or how much exercise they're getting together and then how happy they are in the relationship. And basically what they find is that people getting exercise on their own tend to be happier in the relationship to start with. So that's a great start. But those who are getting their exercise with their partner are getting a boost even beyond that. So you're getting more of a return on your investment of exercise, so to speak. And so they're happier with the relationship. They're happier overall. They're more satisfied with the relationship. And it doesn't have to be, it could be lifting weights. It could be cardio, but it also could just be walking together. That apparently was one of the categories that counted as getting exercise with your partner. And I can get behind, no problem. I don't mind going for a walk with my partner, but she's a runner and I cannot come even close to keeping up with her when it comes to running. And so I'm kind of terrified by the findings of this study because I don't think I could do it.
1: Okay, but how, did they take into account the fact that if you are kind of young and married, it's like assessing assessing happiness might be a different type of assessment than like 30 years later?
16: Totally. Right. So what works when you're in your 20s might not be the key to happiness after you're getting sick of each other after 40 years or whatever it is.
1: Exactly.
16: It might be that there are other keys to that kind of thing. And, you know, it might be that, it's a correlation and not a causation. So it's maybe people that are just really into this relationship are like, oh, I can't be away from you while I go for a run. Will you come for a run with me? Yeah. And then they go running together. And so you'd have the reverse
1: Describe
16: correlation.
1: My nightmare
16: so,
1: there in many different ways.
16: Exactly. Yes. Exactly. So yeah, again, I'm looking for ways that I don't have to completely believe everything it says. It was also a pretty subtle difference. It was significantly, you know, it's statistically significant, but subtle. And so if you're not exercising with your partner, you don't have to like change your life to jump behind this. But all things being equal, especially for young couples, exercising together does seem to be correlated with overall more happiness in the relationship. So it might just be a good habit to get into.
1: Yeah, I feel like we've talked about a lot of studies that show it's pretty like established that like if you are exercising, it does help with your overall mood or happiness.
16: Yeah. I mean, people talk about how, like, if there were a pill you could take that did all the things that exercise did, people would kill for it, right? Like, they would be like, I'll do anything to get, I mean, it keeps you younger. It keeps you, gives you muscle. It gives you, you lose weight. You're happier. You get these endorphins. It's correlated with all these diseases decreasing. Like, it is the miracle drug. It's just all you have to do is get off your butt, go for a run for half an hour every day or whatever it is. And that just is overwhelming for most of us, and myself included. Like, I exercise far less than I wish I did. But yeah, when you think about it, it's pretty obvious that it's the right thing to do.
1: Okay. Well, on to the next. Ancient Greeks. God bless my ancestors. I do love my Greeks.
16: You love a Greek story.
1: Who are essentially the founders of Western civilization. That part I added myself, but thank you to them. They wore rings. I mean, they are, and democracy, a whole bunch of wonderful things that we enjoy
16: in
1: modern day
16: going?
1: Society.
16: They could have done a better job setting us up.
1: I mean,
16: for
1: well, we're not in charge of enforcing it. We just invented it, for God's sakes. Yeah.
16: Okay.
1: So they wore rings made of meteorites.
16: Yeah, this I love. I mean, so I've seen stories about ancient Egyptians having daggers made from meteorites. But if you go back, like before smelting was invented, like before they could make a fire hot enough to start melting metals down and making alloys and stuff like this, like iron was not a very easy material to come by. And one of the places that it comes from is the sky, because when meteorites fall from the sky, I guess they're meteors until they hit the ground and then they become meteorites. You get this sort of like this great source of iron. And so what they did for this study is they went back and they looked at a whole bunch of artifacts that are in museum collections already. They looked at, I think it was something like 90 different artifacts across 33 museums. And what they did is they tested the nickel content of the iron. Of the iron artifacts, because nickel shows up in huge amounts in meteorites. In fact, Sudbury, which is famous for its nickel deposits, those are there because there was a giant meteor that hit a long, long time ago, and that's where it all came from, and that's what gets mined out of Sudbury. So nickel in high concentrations with iron is an indication of where that came from. And so they looked through all these artifacts, and they found 13 of them that had a high level of nickel in with the iron. But what's really interesting is that every single one of those was made into a ring. None of them were made into other kinds of jewelry or artifacts. Why? They were all rings. And so you've got these 13. Nine they're definitely sure about. Four of them they're a little bit unsure just based on the level of nickel. But nine of these were made from iron that must have come from a rock that they found maybe in the desert that came from the sky. Now, did they know it was from the sky? Did they think it was just a weird deposit? That's unclear, but it's just really cool that that's where they made their way to.
1: And why were they made into rings? Do we know?
16: Right. I mean, why weren't they made into other things? And yeah. So what is the magic behind those? Did they understand that there was something fundamentally different about the origins of these particular things? And then I mean, like the fact that there's this dagger, I forget which pharaoh it's buried with, but there is a dagger from ancient Egypt that's also made from meteoric iron. And I love the idea of, I mean, like these are basically rings from space. I mean, it's something like from a Marvel movie that they have rings that come from space, that they weren't shaped like rings when they arrived. They had to be made into rings. But it's just real. I just really want to know if they understood the significance of that. Did they understand the connection between meteorites and shooting stars? Did they understand the idea that there were rocks in space? I mean, I really wish I could go back and just ask a million questions about what they believed, but certainly they were considered special enough that they went into this jewelry.
1: Maybe there's some sort of like teleporter that could have me close my eyes and speak to my ancestors, and then I can get all the answers.
16: I would love it. I'd love it. Enough questions about democracy. Tell me about your jewelry.
1: Tell me
16: that's
1: about
16: what
1: the
16: I
1: rings,
16: really want to know.
1: Yeah. The rings? Don't tell me they were for marriage. No, I'm kidding. Thanks.
16: Yeah, exactly.
1: Thanks, Dan. Have a great time in New York.
16: I will. All
1: Appreciate
16: right. We'll talk
1: it.
16: To you soon. Thanks
1: you
16: so much.
1: Bet. Dan Riskin is CTV's science and technology specialist here this week with Talk Science to Me.
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11: From the National Newsroom of the Canadian Press, I'm Don Mitchell. There are just days left for Canadian officials to mitigate a U.S. executive order that's set to impose 50% tariffs on a range of Canadian goods starting Wednesday. Trade talks intensified with their American counterparts in recent weeks, but still not much to show for it, with Trade Representative Jameson Greer saying yesterday in Iowa talks are constructive, but giving no sign that a deal might emerge. Yesterday, U.S. Republican Senator Chuck Grassley weighed in on the situation.
12: I think it's a wake-up call for Canada to make some changes.
11: Iowa's Grassley said there's nothing wrong with Canada and the U.S. having tough negotiations, but they can't be allowed to undermine the trilateral agreement known as CUSMA. Members of the Quebec Liberal Party's youth wing are gathering in Montreal this weekend to prepare for an upcoming provincial election.
13: Several workshops are being held to train young Liberals in managing a riding campaign, using social media, and beefing up their networks. The outgoing chair of the party's Youth Commission says younger people want a more long-term focus from their political leaders. Quebec Liberal leader Charles Milliard is set to give a speech this afternoon and answer questions from his fresh-faced recruits. An election is set for October 5th in Quebec, pitting the province's five main parties against each other after 8 years under the the CAQ. Lisa Laporte, The Canadian Press.
11: In BC, some wildfire evacuees continue to return to their homes this weekend as emergency officials downgrade evacuation alerts around the community of Clinton. Mayor Roland Stankey said in a YouTube post that

0: people should brace themselves for a community that has been profoundly affected with services limited or unavailable. Evacuation orders for parts of Summerlin and Peachland on the shores of Okanagan Lake are slowly starting to lift, about a week after the Bald Range fire forced the evacuation of more than 20,000 people. A re-entry guide says some homes and properties don't have power, and the district is still under a boil water notice with water restrictions. Officials say Tropical Storm Lala is now a Category 1 hurricane and nearing Hawaii's Big Island. ABC News meteorologist Leslie Lopez says the storm is packing plenty of rain.
1: This is going to move out towards the west, farther out towards the west over the next few days. 24 inches of rain possible. I mean, that's incredible amount of rain. Over a foot of rain, 2 feet of rain as we're heading into the Hilo side of the island. About a foot of rain as we're getting a little bit closer to the center of the island. And then you're getting up towards Honolulu, 4 to 6 inches of rain possible out of that.
0: If Lala makes landfall as a hurricane, it would be the first to do so there in 155 years. And 11 people were reportedly killed during Israeli strikes on southern Lebanon today. It marks the deadliest attack since a truce with Hezbollah began in June. Lebanese Prime Minister Nawaf Salam criticized the new airstrikes, calling for an end to the escalation. Israel's military said the strikes targeted Hezbollah infrastructure. This is the Canadian Press. In sports, Alex Palou had the fastest time in the first practice session at the Ontario Honda Dealers Indy in Markham. The second practice session goes this afternoon local time with qualifying this evening. Organizers had to cancel the first day of track sessions because the course was not completed in time. It's the first year Markham has hosted the race after it was moved from Toronto's Exhibition Place, where it had been held since its inaugural running in 1986. In Major League Baseball, the Toronto Blue Jays have placed first baseman Vladimir Guerrero Jr. on the 7-day injured list with a concussion. Guerrero left yesterday's 3-1 win over the New York Yankees after taking a knee to the head in the 6th inning. Meanwhile, the Jays are on the field right now with the visiting New York Yankees. Jays starter Braden Fisher already out of the game, only going one inning before replaced by Ricky Tiedemann. And in Major League Soccer, two of three Canadian teams are in action tonight, with Toronto FC hosting the New England Revolution and CF Montreal at home to DC United. From the Canadian Press, I'm Don Mitchell.
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1: Well, happy Monday to each and every one of you across this fine land. I got to tell you, though, my goal this weekend was to rest and recharge. And I failed miserably in that attempt because on Saturday, I was more productive than I should have been. I went to my storage unit and I said, I'm carrying too many. I got too much stuff. I'm a collector. And I started collecting more and more stuff over the years. And finally, the unit was bursting at its seams. So I paid my two sons.
2: You know, there's a word for that.
1: What?
2: Not collector.
1: No, I'm not. A hoarder is not in my house. No. No, this is like because from moving and stuff. We never did the cull, right?
2: Ah.
1: We never did the cull. And so we went in there and it turns out I now have an entire unit full of stuff I'm getting rid of. It's all gone. And I'm going to be able to get rid of that monthly cut from my paycheck, which feels very good. And so that was that day, and that took the whole day. And then yesterday I took my daughter and her best friend for a little shopping for clothing for the fall. And I did something I've never done before. I didn't know this was a thing, but you said this is a thing. Apparently, there are certain stores where if you want to get in, you don't just walk in. You got to wait in line outside until somebody leaves.
2: They do that for a number of reasons. They do it either sometimes because too many kids and it's wild.
1: Yeah.
2: Or they also do it as a way to keep track of people because of shoplifting.
1: And there's a security guard he's letting you in like a bouncer. I've never seen anything like this. So we wait in line on Queen Street here in Toronto to go in a store. And inside, it's like this pressure cooker of teens and tweens, and I'm just doing my best to stay out of everybody's way, and I'm constantly trying to look around and be aware of like who's around me and what if someone wants to look at this camisole. I think that's a word. And I'm doing my best to offer my advice to my daughter as to things I think she might like. Those opinions were summarily discounted, and so you're roaming around the store. And along the perimeter of the store is the line to pay. I've never seen anything like this. And we were in there for 30 minutes, which is about 29 minutes too long for me. And then we got out and then we did a whole bunch of other stuff. And then last night, I went to finally go see Spider-Man. And I'm very pleased I did.
2: It's a great movie.
1: Yeah, it is. You got a little Spider-Man action yourself, didn't you?
2: I got bit by a spider. I was like, what's this on my neck? It's all this swollen. She goes, it looks like you got bit by a spider.
1: So you had your own little Peter Parker moment.
2: I had my Peter Parker. I'm not shooting webs out of my wrist yet.
1: But my senses
2: are heightened.
1: I
2: see everything going on.
1: Right before the show, I had to go get one of those 5-hour energy drinks because the coffee was not helping. It was not helping. And I couldn't think straight. Now I can think straight. I'm laser focused. But we got lots and lots to get to. And by the way, fair warning. It's Joy's birthday tomorrow.
2: Oh.
1: Yeah. I can't tell. I don't know if you're 22 or 52. Honestly, I don't know.
3: I don't know. I should take this as a compliment.
1: Yeah,
3: or
1: I can't tell.
3: What?
1: I don't know. Can you tell us how old you are?
3: Let's take a 22.
1: No, come on. Tell us your real age.
2: I'll be 28
3: tomorrow.
1: What? He's not a lady.
3: Yeah, I'll be 28 tomorrow.
1: You'll be 28 tomorrow.
3: Yes.
1: Okay. Well, happy pre-birthday.
3: Thank you so much.
1: I'm going on record now so we don't forget tomorrow. Sound good?
2: Sounds great.
3: Sounds great.
1: Listen, our hearts are going out. We make jokes about how.
2: Oh, and Amy's birthday is Friday.
1: She just told you.
2: But she's telling me.
1: Yeah.
2: I think she's expecting gifts. Mm.
1: Happy birthday, Amy. Happy early birthday. We joke on this show that British Columbia is burning when we talk about sort of the damaging policies being enacted by the NDP government. But that's always hopefully a euphemism. Unfortunately, today in the here and now, it is not. And our hearts go out to everyone in the BC interior. There's a wildfire burning. It's already killed one person. It's displaced more than 20,000 others. And this thing has grown so quickly and so greatly that I don't know. If it's under control yet. But the premier is under a little bit of is under a little fire himself, pun intended. Because he took so long for him, according to certain people, to issue the evacuation order and to declare an emergency. Let's listen to the premier explaining his frame of mind.
0: The fires that we have seen to date have been devastating for families and communities across the province. And part of the work we do around deciding to make the declaration, Minister Green's responsibility under the law, is to take that advice from the emergency officials about what tools they need. Do they need the tools that are enabled by this? We don't want to desensitize people to how significant it is declaring a provincial state of emergency.
1: I'm surprised you used the word provincial because some members of his government believe that that is a trigger word for, I mean, look, I personally was going to make a joke, and I am going to make the joke that maybe what he was doing, the reason it took him so long is because he had to check with his bosses, you know, the First Nations, to see if it was okay if he, as a white colonial settler.
2: Well, here you go. Let me see. 20,000 people displaced.
1: Yeah.
2: Right?
1: Yeah.
2: 136 square kilometers burnt around the Okanagan.
1: Yeah. But hold on. Yeah.
2: 50 square. Yeah, it's just, it's crazy amount of all over the place.
1: Yeah.
2: And I'm sorry, you can't declare a state of emergency because how will that desensitize people?
1: I'm telling you, he had to go check with First Nations to say, as a white colonial settler, is it all right if I do this on your land? Can I declare this on your land? And it probably took a little while to get that meeting.
2: I hate to say, but that's actually kind of realistic.
1: Yeah, it is realistic, given the craziness that's come out of there. Anyway, I'm not trying to make light. I don't want to make light.
2: No, that's actually not even a joke.
1: No, I know, but I don't want to make light. There's people's lives are at risk and their livelihoods and their homes. And so I feel for everyone that is affected. And I do hope that this government is able to marshal its resources and get this fire under control. This morning on 640 Toronto, on Greg Brady's Toronto Today, an incredible conversation. I caught it as I was getting ready, and I stopped what I was doing because it was a conversation between Greg and David Knight Legg. He was an advisor in the Alberta government. As a matter of fact, I think Greg knew it was such a good conversation because they re-aired it later in his show, and they were talking about some of the changes that took years to bear fruit that started under Premier Jason Kenney. And today you're seeing the fruits of that work pay off. Because Alberta has been leading the country in terms of job creation for a while. And David suggests that is not by accident. It is absolutely by design.
4: When we were passing the tax cut from 12 to 8%, we got so many black eyes from the press on being in the back of like big business, right? But now today, Alberta makes more than twice as much revenue at 8% as it made at the higher tax rate of 12%. Where's that story in the Canadian press? Because when you work as a conservative in policy and you try and make the argument, we're not doing this because it's conservative or liberal. We're doing it because it's great for the economy. It's great for shared prosperity. It's great for jobs for everybody, no matter how you're going to vote, right?
1: Yeah. Like, and this to me appears to be a best practice. If you cut that tax rate, you're going to spur investment and your tax base will grow. So at that lower rate, you will collect more revenue, which can then fuel spending that I think a lot of people want. But let's continue with David Knight Legg, because he talks about the positive feedback loop of something like this.
4: You have to have a vision for how you're going to grow the tax base of the province or city or country in ways that are super productive. And the only way to do that is to just finally realize governments don't create jobs. Companies create jobs. Governments spend money and they buy jobs. But if governments are so deeply in debt that they're buying jobs with debt and interest, that's a terrible double hit on the taxpayer. So the only way to pay this debt off and to get the economy back is you got to expand the real economy of real private sector jobs. And the only way to do that is to start to cut the cost of operating a business in Canada and make it easier to build and operate a business in Canada, because those guys will do it for you.
1: Preach, David Knight Legg. We're going to continue this conversation on the other side of the break. We want to hear from you. What can we do? Also, the Prime Minister of Argentina has got a good idea. We'll talk about that next. Don't go anywhere. This is the Ben Mulroney Show.
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1: Welcome back to the Ben Mulrooney Show. And we are talking about a great conversation that my colleague here at 640 AM, 640 Toronto, was having with David Knight Legge, who was a former advisor to former Premier of Alberta, Jason Kenney, talking about the garden that is they planted with low taxation that has led to a jobs boom where a province with less than 20% of the country's population is leading the country with about 80% of the job growth, as well as a ton of foreign investment. He said, you know, there was a push. Are we going to reduce the tax rate to 10% or 8%? And he pushed for 8% because he wanted to send a signal He wanted to send a signal that Alberta was open for business. And when the government announced the, I believe it was a $13 billion investment in a data center by Meta just a few weeks ago, that was a three-year negotiation. And that began when this province said, we are ready to bring in investment and we are ready to do business and we want to create an environment that is friendly to business. And that then in turn grows the tax base, which then allows you to spend on social services. So this is not a conservative idea. It's the best practice that I wish was adopted writ large across this country. People say Canada is open for business, but is it really? If your tax system is not competitive with other areas around the world, so that's an idea that I think is specific to Alberta, and I wish it would go wide. But let's also talk about an idea that comes from down south. And when I say down south, I do not mean the United States. I mean all the way down south in South America. I said the prime minister of Argentina. I meant the president. I apologize. The president of Argentina, Javier Milei, gave a press conference where he talked about making government responsible through what he calls a fiscal shackle. Let's listen to the president, and then we'll talk about it on the other side.
9: The thing is, politicians have no incentive to look out for the pockets of Argentines because they're never the ones who pay the price. That's why this project will ensure that whoever causes the damage finally pays for it. In practice, the fiscal shackle will work like this. If the fiscal result is in deficit for several consecutive months, Congress will have a few weeks to bring the accounts back into balance. If it doesn't, an automatic shutdown will go into effect. New spending will be frozen, no contracts will be awarded, no staff will be hired. And most importantly, for the duration of the shackle, the president, vice president, senators, deputies, ministers, secretaries and undersecretaries won't receive a single peso of their salary. For the first time in our history, if politicians don't do their job, the politicians will pay the price, not the people.
1: So let's just get this out of the way. That to me sounds like a great idea. With the exception,
2: just to reiterate what he's saying, because this is important.
1: He's saying if you as a government if you as legislators in your country, in the country of Argentina, produce an effect, put a law into place, put a regulation into place, do something to slow down the economy that would lead to a deficit. And then the government is given a certain amount of time, a few weeks, to clean up the books, to improve that situation. But if the net result is a deficit, then that triggers the politicians not getting paid. It triggers no more spending. Everything freezes and no one, including the president, gets paid.
2: So it basically you have to become like any other family.
1: Yeah.
2: That if you spend too much, you're going to get dinged. Because I don't remember credit card companies and banks with mortgages and stuff being that being able to forgive you that easily. Yet somehow government gets forgiven.
1: Yeah, yeah. Well, because they're spending because they've got a credit card with no limit. And the only exception or caveat I would put on that is I hope that the fiscal shackle is removed on the off chance that there is some sort of global cataclysmic market meltdown. In that case, where you have to take extraordinary measures to keep your economy afloat. But barring that, in good times, you would think that this would be a good idea. We were talking during the break that in times of in Canada, historically, when a government a new government comes in and there is a massive budget deficit, they cut taxes or they cut spending or a combination of both, so that you can start balancing out the equation. I have never seen in my lifetime and in the history that I know a scenario where we have such huge structural deficits, such a massive, massive debt, as well as the amount of public spending we have and no seemingly desire to course correct. The spending continues, the deficits continue, the debt keeps ballooning, and no desire, no appetite to wean ourselves off of the public teat. I don't get it. I don't get it.
2: We also, consider right now, a record percentage of people who are employed in Canada on the public.
1: Oh yeah, well you've heard.
2: It's insane.
1: I've gone off on that many times before. But you know, hopefully our prime minister, once he's done tackling this U.S. trade,
2: it's one in five
1: morass. Yeah. Once our prime minister is done dealing with the U.S., maybe he can focus on the structural issues facing our economy. However, I was very surprised to learn that with these looming U.S. tariffs, they're expected to be triggered and come into effect on the 19th. Our prime minister has announced that he is on vacation in Italy until the 17th. He says he's going to be checking in. He is going to be working. He's going to be in full coordination with the trade negotiators. I have no doubt that that is true. And we live in a connected world. It's not hard for him to sit in front of a computer and get the Zoom calls as if he were right there. That is not the concern. It's the look. It looks like
2: perception is everything.
1: Mayor Karen Bass of Los Angeles, yep, in Africa while her city was burning. That's what it looks like. It also looks to me like this is a liberal prime minister saying, I am so confident in how much Canada loves me, I can do this. Like in any other time, with any other prime minister, you don't do this. We're living in an elbows up, Canada strong. Hey, everybody should spend time visiting Canada. And of all the times not to be in Canada, the summer, and somebody pointed out, we as Canadians were on the hook for a multi-million dollar renovation of Harrington Lake, which, by the way, I never heard of until it was done.
2: Yeah.
1: I lived at Harrington Lake. It is a GD oasis. It is one of the most beautiful places in the Gatineau Hills, 25 minutes from Ottawa. You have your own lake. And Justin built a second house there without telling anybody. There's two houses there, plus a cottage halfway down the lake for guests. It is amazing. It is the most beautiful place you could ever imagine. It's 20 minutes away, and you've gone to Italy. That only happens if you are very comfortable in your position in the polls, in your standing with Canadians, in your belief that you're not going anywhere except to Italy.
2: Well, there's one thing. I mean, you can make your promises. There's always the promises made during an election, and those are always going to be, you know, top shelf. This is where we're promising and stuff. It's when you get into reality and you actually have to make a deal that you're, yeah, like, I got to make concessions because I'm not just boasting.
1: But it's this shift, these shifting sands that everything seems to be, these promises were built on. As soon as this government misses one of them, there's always an army of people to explain away why we missed that target,
2: yeah,
1: or why that target wasn't a target in the first place. I'm shocked by it. I'm also numb to it.
2: Yeah, I'm kind of numb to it as, yeah, well. I'm just so annoyed by the spending and by just the constant,
1: yeah,
2: belittling of us. I don't know.
1: Oh, somebody pointed out about the fiscal shackle. If this was in place here, no liberals would have been paid since 2015.
2: And yeah, that's correct.
1: Yeah, that,
2: you know,
1: is
2: it's a joke, but it's actually, yeah, will that make you laugh or cry?
1: Yeah. Hey, when we come back, we're going to talk about maybe it's a tempest in a teapot. Maybe it's serious. You tell me. Miss Universe can't. Huh? Oh, yeah, that's later. Oh, yeah, right. That's right. Our good friend Tony Chapman's in the other room. He's going to join us. We're talking about all sorts of stories, including the NFL landing its first ever bladder leak sponsor. Huh? That's next.
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1: Welcome back. And I want to welcome back to the show our good friend Tony Chapman, the host of the award-winning podcast Chatter That Matters and founding partner of Chatter AI. And he shows up here looking like he's in full vacation mode.
2: I just came back from Prince Edward County. I hadn't been there in a while.
1: What'd you see? Prince Edward County, just outside of Toronto.
2: Yeah.
1: And what did you see there?
2: It's just beautiful. You know, yeah. It was just nice to get out of the city and get in the country and stop at the farmer's market and get some Ontario grown and know that you can eat the lettuce because it's not going to, you know, everything else that's going on in this world. So it's great.
1: There's also a whole bunch of like great chefs from the city of Toronto who either have built outposts there or they've left Toronto altogether. Yeah.
2: And where I live in the winter in Santa Teresa, Costa Rica, same thing. They're coming saying, why do I try to compete in a big city with all the costs and all the bureaucracy? I'm going to go to a smaller market, have a better life, better quality of life, and deliver great food.
1: Okay, explain this first story to me, because the NFL lands its first ever bladder leak sponsor. Huh?
2: Well, this is an interesting story, because 20 years ago, if you thought of the NFL, you thought about beer. And maybe potato chips and maybe cola.
1: Right.
2: We're all growing up. The incontinence market now is bigger than the baby diaper market. The adult incontinence market is bigger than the baby diaper market.
1: I do not believe that.
2: Well, that's a fact. You can look it up.
1: Every baby needs diapers.
2: Yeah.
1: Not every old person.
2: But there's a lot more old people than babies. And so we're starting to see. And not only, by the way, this is not just for older people. If you read the product line, there's some people that have had a baby, and next thing you know, they might have leaks, and this is what this is for.
1: Okay.
2: So it's called Protect the Moment. But the NFL is basically saying, we're appointment television. There's not many places you can go to watch an ad on TV anymore because we don't watch live TV.
1: Yeah.
2: So we have it. We actually have a lot of female viewers because of this. Over the time, the Super Bowl, the halftime show has brought it in.
1: Yeah.
2: And so now we're actually a good place to put your brand. And Procter & Gamble agrees, and they do an ad. Now, they go back to the well that Campbell Soup's done for years. They get the mums of NFL football players talking to fans to lose the stigma, the fact that I might have to wear this, and so I can enjoy every moment as opposed to missing my son make a big play in the NFL. It's a bit of a reach in the storyline, but the data is something that we got to wake up to, is that we are getting older, and the ads that we're seeing, if you ever watch the news in the States, it's all drug ads.
1: Yeah.
2: That's all it is, because older people, the only people watching live TV other than sports.
1: So, is this a signal that maybe the NFL is over-indexing with older viewers and they should be doing more to bring in younger viewers?
2: Without question. I think that it's no different than hockey. They really are aging out. They need that new fan base. The problem with immigration, though, is they're coming in with basketballs and soccer balls. They're not coming in necessarily with football or hockey sticks.
1: I was hearing that hockey, NHL, is having a little bit of a moment versus basketball. In fact, the NBA, from what I've read, because I didn't follow basketball very closely this year, but you know, it's just the product that they're putting on the court is not nearly as compelling as it was a few years ago versus what people saw in the playoffs in hockey this year was just next level. They see players giving it their all, willing to die on the ice.
2: Yeah, and as a true Canadian, I can appreciate your point of view on it. But if you look at what's happening in the States, basketball is still got that sort of cultural vibe. I agree with you. The product's changed. They need a new LeBron. They're aging out their stars. They need, like anything else, Wayne Gretzky went down to California. Nobody heard of hockey. Next thing you know, hockey was there. So you need the stars. Still a star-fed system. But without question, those established sports and baseball I would include in it, they have to find a way to make sure they're bringing in that younger player.
1: Okay, let's talk about this, what Foot Locker has done. It seems like they're, I don't know if this is a Hail Mary or a genius move, but if you're of my generation and even a little younger, you know who Method Man is. And Foot Locker has hired him to do what?
2: They're trying to create this two-minute anthem to. So the Method Man, we all know, is a hip-hop artist in the 90s. So that's when Foot Locker reigned. Yeah. Today, they still have 2,500 stores, but they used to be where you went.
1: Yeah.
2: You're the only place to go to get the new Nikes, the only place to go to get the new Adidas. You wanted to be in that sneaker culture, but sneakers has moved from consumption to collection.
1: Yeah.
2: And collection is an aftermarket now, and it's about scarcity. So I don't think they can pull this off. Only thing I would do, and you just struck a word when you said, is this a genius move? What if they brought a genius bar into Foot Locker where you could trade in your sneakers, where you could sell them on consignment? Yeah. So people went in there and said, it's not just the first market, it's the aftermarket. And that's the issue. This is an advertising campaign is not going to win this for Foot Locker. When they reigned, it's because they reigned because they had exclusivity. Now the exclusivity has gone online. You want to buy the latest pair of Adidas, you buy it online. You buy it from Nike Direct.
1: I got a pair of Nike Montreal Bagel Dunks. Have you seen these?
2: No.
1: So they're blue and off-white, and they look like a bagel with sesame seeds on them. And I put them on, and I walked around, and I saw a friend of mine who's a big sneakerhead. He's like, why are you wearing them? I was like, because they're shoes, and I want to enjoy them. He's like, but they're a collector's item. I was like, that's not how I work. I'm not wired that way.
2: Miles Nindell is a very prominent Canadian. Yes. I saw his sneaker collection. He sold it. It was unbelievable. And I go, how much did you spend on it? And there was many zeros attached to it.
1: Yeah.
2: I have no idea why people would collect shoes, but they do.
1: Yeah, no, and it's true. But if you're not going to wear them or enjoy them, then I think you're missing the point. It's like people keep their toys still in the box. I don't like that.
2: Yeah, baseball cards unopened. Yeah. I mean, it's the whole collector mentality. But if you happen to be feeding the collector mentality, there's nothing better than just selling something that people are going to put on a shelf.
1: But are these guys going to, with Method Man, given the fact that, as we said, he's an icon of the 90s and early 2000s, are they going for like a retro nostalgia thing?
2: Yeah, that sweater, you know, they had the ref sweater on. They're trying to make it look like they're the curator of the culture. They've been there since the beginning, and they'll be here till the end. They've lost the plot because, again, if I'm into collections, I'm not going to go to a shopping center in a mass market.
1: But even though Nike is having a little bit of a problem and they dropped the ball as it related to cutting out companies like Foot Locker, I mean, could they come back cap in hand to a partner like Foot Locker?
2: They'd have to say we have exclusivity that no one else has. Yeah. We're going to give you the first 10,000 pairs of the next Air Jordans.
1: Yeah.
2: Maybe, but I mean, that's not how you're selling that market. You're moving that market direct now. People are customizing. They're tricking up their shoes. They want different laces. The whole world has moved from mass to my. Foot Locker is the mass brand, and collection is about me, and I think there's a disconnect. So all the Method Man of the world and all the advertising is not going to put Humpty Bumpty back together again.
1: Do you collect anything?
2: No.
1: Nothing?
2: I have nothing from the past. I have no report cards. My sister has annuals. Like, I just don't. I don't collect the past. Yeah, I don't even stay that focused in the present.
1: You're like me a lot. I've got a few things. I've got a few watches. That are sentimental to
2: but
1: me.
2: They're sentimental. They're not collecting.
1: No, I'm not collecting anything.
2: Yeah.
1: Although I have my old comic book collection. I used to collect everything. I collected cards. I collected trains. I collected stamps. I collected comic books. Oh,
2: I never would see that in you.
1: Oh, when I was that was before I was introduced to sex.
2: Yeah.
1: Right.
2: And
1: then I was like, whoa, well, that's better.
2: Yeah.
1: That's better. I'm going to focus on that. Yeah.
2: So the adhesive stamp didn't work anymore?
1: Yeah. I was like, okay, wait, hold on. Yeah. All of a sudden,
2: I hope the audience can go with that. It was a pretty funny joke.
1: All of a sudden, my Upper Deck collection did not have the cachet once had.
2: didn't quite stand the same way.
1: No, I had the world's greatest stamp collection. Why? Because my dad had a direct line to the Royal Canadian Mint.
2: Yeah.
1: And all the new stamps would come my way, and I felt very special. But then I said, like I said, I discovered something a little better.
2: Yeah, that happens.
1: Yeah. But no, I still wish, I do hope that Method Man has some success. Wu-Tang is a part
2: of the past.
1: Yeah. All right. Well, listen, when we come back, we're going to talk about the ambush marketing fallout from FIFA. Because we talked about many times about how brands that weren't associated with FIFA still made out like bandits.
2: Yeah.
1: We're talking about the winners and the losers, as well as Domino's sort of turning the entire development of an app on its head. Is it a good thing or a bad thing? We'll talk about that next, right here on the Ben Mulrooney Show.
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1: Welcome back to The Ben Mulrooney Show. And I always love talking with my guest, Tony Chapman, especially about all these sorts of stories. You'll remember during the World Cup, they had to change the names of all the stadiums because the sponsors of those stadiums were not sponsors of the World Cup. So, for example, in Toronto, the stadium was no longer BMO Field. It was Toronto Stadium. And in San Francisco, or I think Santa Clarita, it was Levi's Stadium, as in the clothing brand. It was just San Francisco Stadium or whatever they called it. So they covered the Levi's brand, the logo, but it was so clearly still the Levi's logo that they turned that into a marketing moment. And they made out like banshees because of it. And what we're learning, Tony, is that there were a lot of brands like that that were able to capitalize on FIFA without actually having to get into bed with FIFA.
2: Yeah, I mean, you know, to get in bed with FIFA, it's several hundred million dollars by the time you bought sponsorship rights and then you're activating the celebrities and everyone that goes with it. And it's a big number. And nowadays in the boardroom, it's a CMO, chief marketing officer, versus a chief financial officer. And the financial officer says, why are we spending all this money? And the marketer is saying, well, it's good for brand equity. And it just becomes this absolute dogfight. It's just it's a war. Yeah. And when the numbers are like 100 million or 150 or 200 million, that discussion goes right to the board of directors. Anyways, long story short, Levi's was brilliant in what they did it. I think Heinz was brilliant because they used the yellow and red card to talk about pet ketchup, or
1: they extended
2: the size of the condiment pack.
1: Right.
2: And that just got, it was clever. People loved it. You were part of the moment. Lego did a great job in the sense of playing. They had, if you went into the airports, you had a Lego net with mesh, a soccer ball you could kick. The kids could do it. So they got the chance to play and have fun with it. So it worked really well. And the big question always, and I'll give you a great story. The Olympics were coming around, and at the time, Scotiabank was our client. And Scotiabank, and I was looking at the Olympics and all the other things. I said, well, I got your campaign. They go, what? Show your colors. Yeah. What do you mean? You go show out your colors, your Canadian pride.
1: Yeah.
2: Red, Fred, what else is red? Your logo.
1: Your logo, yeah.
2: So whatever. So Scotia started helping these show your colors things. You could come get your flags at the Scotiabank. And they were so angry, the Olympics, with the fact that we hijacked it. It's just always finding a way to fit into the moment versus trying to steal the moment. And that's a very fine line in marketing.
1: Yeah. You're right. And you know, the Olympics can be bad all they want, but then they just have to be better.
2: And they can't say we're against patriotism. Yeah. We're against people coming out and waving their flag. And so, you know, it was an interesting time. And I think that what we're seeing with the FIFA is the amount of money they're charging and how demanding they are with it, and all the scandals that have happened in the last couple of weeks. It'll be interesting to see how readily people sign up for the World Cup in 2 years with the women, and then the World Cup that follows with the men in another 4 years.
1: Do you think that they are going to start facing issues the way the Olympics have, where it's harder and harder to find cities that want to make the investment because of the upfront cost and the infrastructure cost? And therefore, it seems like more and more with the Olympics, what you have is you've got despots and dictators that want to showcase the glory of their leadership by hosting the world at the Olympics. And for example, in Canada, right, they couldn't put together a consortium for television because the cost was so high that I think the IOC came in and started like stick handling it to make sure that we got the CBC on board.
2: Absolutely. You know, I've said this a long time ago that if I ran the Olympic property, I would make it in Athens, Greece, the Summer Olympics.
1: Yeah.
2: I'd have it a permanent place, the top technology in the world to broadcast it, the best Olympic cast for the athletes. Make it the ultimate place. You invest once in it, invest in the infrastructure, it could become an incredible tourist thing for Greece, but it's a lot less money to putting on the Olympics. Yeah. And that's the trouble that you have. As you're saying, you know, why did we have the World Cup in the Middle East and they had to play it at night because it was 40-degree weather?
1: Right.
2: Because they could write a big check. Is that the rationale for doing that? So I think it's a great thing. Build the grassroots around the world, but have an epicenter that you can have a permanent set.
1: Okay, let's talk about Domino's. I remember years ago when they developed like the pizza tracker. That was before Uber Eats, right? Yeah. But the pizza tracker just changed I was going to jump on board with Domino's because I want to see, it's in the oven now. Yeah. Oh, now it's out of the oven. Yeah. Oh, it's in the box and so on. And now they're completely overhauling all of it, the website and their app, and they're beta testing it in a completely different way than these things are typically done.
2: Yeah, so let's remember that Domino's took over the pizza business. Pizza Hut's basically is selling as a fire sale right now. And they did it becoming a technology company that was very good at selling pizza versus a pizza company that struggled with how to get you a pizza.
1: Yeah.
2: Because pizza's a convenience. Pizza, 967, 1111 before there was an app.
1: Yeah.
2: That's convenient.
1: Yeah.
2: Right? So it's gut fill. People just want their pizza. So when they did what you did, the anticipation, the tracker, now they're rebuilding everything. Well, here's where it's brilliant. This is, again, very Domino's. In the past, you do testing. You'd have different groups of people testing it. Now they're saying to their digital customers, some of them who haven't been with them for the last year, hey, if you come in and test drive our app, we'll give you $5.
1: Wow.
2: $5 off.
1: Yeah.
2: There, it's a promotion. It's a coupon. Yeah. They're giving you a $5 coupon to say, please come in and see. We got a brand new app.
1: Yeah.
2: It's br- brilliant. Yeah. And they're making it look like it's a test. It's not a test. It's being tested. It's being validated. They know where the all this is a way of priming the pump and buying trial.
1: Yeah.
2: And again, smart marketers realize that. If they went out and said, by the way, we've got a new app and we'll give you $5 off if you try it,
1: yeah,
2: you wouldn't even listen. We want you to test it. We are so impressed with you, the individual as an influencer. Will you come in and test our app? And then you take it seriously, you kick drive it.
1: I got to wonder whether we're going to move away from the Uber Eats and the DoorDashes of the world. And no disrespect, and they made things so convenient. But we hear the stories of the bilking of the restaurants and the margins but also usurping the user experience, right? Like if I want to order from my favorite Italian restaurant, I'm not interfacing with that restaurant. So whatever look they wanted to put forth on their website, all that work they put into the website to curate that experience, that's fallen by the wayside. It doesn't matter. You're interacting with one of these guys.
2: Yeah, or if you want to go to the restaurant, you go into OpenTable. You don't even talk to anybody.
1: Right.
2: So it's a great question. It's called a platform economy. It's worth trillions of dollars nowadays. And they're coming in and using the phone to intercept you between you and your favorite brand.
1: Yeah.
2: Reality is we like it as a consumer because we go to one place and look. Now, you know what's interesting? I think it's about a third of the food that's delivered are from restaurants that don't ever have anybody come in.
1: Yeah.
2: They're called ghost kitchens. Yeah. And they're up in malls, like strip malls, where there's parking.
1: Yeah.
2: Where those drivers can get in. They're not clogging up Queen Street West. And the person owning that kitchen might have a menu that goes from Thai food right to Italian food.
1: Yep.
2: And everything in between. And you just come in and they're making this. Kitchen's making it all.
1: Yeah, you pay a licensing fee to get those menus, right?
2: Yeah, you've created these menus. You've made it look like it. And you're building your user base, your fan favorites. You're getting to the top of the list. Uber loves you because they can get in and get parking and get out.
1: Yep.
2: So they don't have all the complaints. They don't have the parking tickets. That's even one step removed because then what you're eating from is a complete ghost kitchen.
1: Yeah.
2: So I don't think we'll move back from it because I think consumers love having everything when their arms reach a desire. And I think that that's why even though when you know, oh my God, the landfill with Amazon, it's a pain.
1: Yeah.
2: There's just something about summing your chariot, which is your Uber, summing your burger, which is your Uber, summing your toothpaste, which is Amazon, that we have fallen in love with.
1: You know, I've given up completely on using Uber Eats and DoorDash. I don't use them ever anymore. If I want those things, it has to reach a threshold that I want them so much, I'm going to go get them myself.
2: Yeah, if you pick it up, you're going to 10% savings, so it's worth doing it. But the thing about Uber is, here's what you ordered last time. Do you want to repeat your order? Again, making it convenience is the number one thing that people always forget about. Remember the convenience store? It was convenient. Now there's a dollar store right beside it.
1: Yeah.
2: Right. Convenience said pay a little bit more because it was right there. Now the dollar store is there going, well, that's convenient and less money. And that's the constant challenge we're dealing with.
1: But see, that's what I'm going for, right? I'm going for the hybrid of the convenience as well as the savings. It's 2026. I don't have the money I used to have. And I want to make sure that by 2036, my financial situation is different.
2: But what value are you putting on your time to leave your house and go pick it up?
1: I'd rather cook. Right.
2: Yeah.
1: Which is even cheaper.
2: No, I think that's coming back.
1: But what I'm saying is okay. So those are my options. I'll cook at home, but unless it's something I really want, and then I want it so much, I'm willing to sacrifice my time to go get it.
2: Yeah.
1: And that to me is that's the benchmark. But the convenience has been the failure, and that's where the money goes. And I want to keep that money. Oh, we got to run, my friend.
2: All right. Hey, always a pleasure.
1: Thank you so much. Hey, remember to find us on YouTube. We upload all sorts of interviews all the time, and we don't want you to just watch. We want you to subscribe. That helps us grow the channel, and it helps us grow the community. When we come back, this Jason Arday thing out of Cambridge is getting bigger and bigger and bigger. We'll talk about it next right here on The Ben Mulrooney Show.
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1: From the National Newsroom of the Canadian Press, I'm Don Mitchell. Wildfire evacuees in BC are slowly returning to their homes and neighborhoods to assess damage and rebuild if necessary. 52-year-old Steve Larrabee says he's facing the daunting task of rebuilding his home and business from scratch after losing everything when the ferocious wildfires roared into the outskirts of Clinton, BC last month. Larrabee and his wife and their children made it out safely, but they lost their two homes and their towing business on their property 3 kilometers south of the village. More wildfire evacuees in the province are allowed to return home today as emergency officials downgrade evacuation orders to alerts around the community of Clinton. Hurricane Lala is taking aim at Hawaii's Big Island and on a forecast track for a possible landfall, which would be the island's first direct hit from a hurricane in 155 years. The National Hurricane Center said Lala's maximum sustained winds increased to 120 kilometers per hour, making it officially a Category 1 hurricane. The eyewall was forecast to move over or near the island's southern end by the evening, lashing its worst winds at volcanic slopes thousands of feet above sea level. Forecasters say higher elevations on the island, dominated by the towering Mauna Kea volcano, could get as much as 63 centimeters of rain. The Democratic Republic of Congo has been in a much publicized battle with Ebola recently, with the deadly virus now reportedly responsible for more than 2,100 deaths from

0: 4,500 confirmed cases. Registered nurse and Canadian Red Cross Public Health Delegate Megan Thumath says she's grateful for Canadian government support through the Red Cross, but believes more could be done to fight Ebola.
1: You know, we all could do more. Ebola is, you know, treatable. People can get support. They can come in early enough. If we can really earn the trust of communities, it's so important that we support Congo and other neighboring countries to be prepared to have the tools they need to be safe.
0: Health workers in Congo are struggling to keep up as the outbreak outpaces contact tracing, with 60 to 70% of new cases being detected among people who are not already being monitored as contacts. In the Middle East, Iran is claiming Qatar is holding three of its pilots missing since March. It's the first known case in the war where Iran has said a regional country is holding its fighters. Officials in Qatar are denying the claims, but admit they shot down two Iranian bombers in March as Tehran lashed out against countries hosting U.S. military bases. And Tanner Svensson says winning gold in bocce at the Special Olympics Canada Summer Games has capped off a life-changing week in southern Alberta. The 23-year-old athlete, who started a career as a hockey broadcaster in his hometown, also got the rare opportunity to interview Governor General Louise Arbour earlier this week.
2: Interviewing Madam Governor General is pretty special, because not very many people get to interview her, but also at the same time, not very many people get to the national stage and win it.
0: Svensson was down 0-5 before mounting a comeback in a 12-5 victory over a BC competitor in his quest for gold. This is the Canadian Press. In sports, Alex Palou had the fastest time in the first practice session at the Ontario Honda Dealers Indy in Markham. The second practice session goes this afternoon local time, with qualifying this evening. Organizers had to cancel the first day of track sessions because the course was not completed in time. It's the first year Markham has hosted the race after it was moved from Toronto's Exhibition Place, where it had been held since its inaugural running in 1986. In Major League Baseball, the Toronto Blue Jays have placed first baseman Vladimir Guerrero Jr. on the 7-day injured list with a concussion. Guerrero left yesterday's 3-1 win over the New York Yankees after taking a knee to the head in the 6th inning. Meanwhile, the Jays are on the field right now with the visiting New York Yankees. Jays starter Braden Fisher already out of the game, only going one inning before replaced by Ricky Tiedemann. And in Major League Soccer, two of three Canadian teams are in action tonight, with Toronto FC hosting the New England Revolution and CF Montreal at home to DC United. From the Canadian Press, I'm Don Mitchell.
3: Welcome to the Couch Potatoes radio show and podcast. I'm Brett McGarry. This week at the movies, it's dinosaurs, slashers, and Matthew McConaughey with some bees. Plus,
4: I'm Jeff Braun. Batman's back in animated form, and it's pretty great. Plus,
3: I was out of town for a few days and spent a full day just trying to get caught up on all my shows. I didn't quite make it, but I made sure to start in Westeros. That's right, the season 3 finale on HBO, or you can stream it on Crave in Canada, House of the Dragon.
5: Two paths diverge before you.
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5: Victory?
6: You will be remembered in the histories!
5: Or a mountain of dead high towers.
7: There'll be no doubt who the gods have chosen to rule.
3: The Game of Thrones prequel House of the Dragon. Disappointed in season 2 overall. It wasn't awful, but it was kind of a drag. And they had to bounce back in season 3. I think they did. Jeff Braun, what do you think?
4: Yeah, I thought they did as well. I thought it was considerably better than the first two seasons, although I don't really remember the first two seasons specifically anyways. But I mean, this was the first season where I was actually sort of looking forward to it this week. I was like, what's going to happen tonight on House of the Dragon? And I didn't put it off for 6 days and like, oh, no, I got to watch it last week still, kind of thing. I definitely had a better grasp on who most of the people were, what they were trying to do, and how that connected to other people in the story, which, again, was not the case the first two seasons. The character Aemon, really didn't like him the first 2 years, and he'll never be my favorite character, but I thought his story was much more interesting this year.
3: He's the one with the eye patch, right?
4: Eye patch, yeah. As okay. He fell in love with, or at least came under the spell of, a witch in the Harrenhal Castle. I even know where they were.
3: There you go, attaboy.
4: You know what you miss, though? You miss, like, the map at the beginning of Game of Thrones was doing a lot of heavy lifting.
8: Oh, for sure.
4: So there's name and places. I still don't know where Tumbleweed is or wherever the big fight at the end was.
8: Tumbleton.
4: Tumbleweed. I was like, yeah, that just occurred to me now. It's like, yeah, we need the map in the opening credits. Anyways, I'll never get all the names down. There's just too many similar names because, again, it's mostly a Targaryen focus this time around. The action, though, is really stellar. They level that up every season. This year was no different there. We had that amazing sea battle in the first episode of season 3. And then, of course, the finale in Tumbleton with its big battle. And, you know, watching dragons roast people, that's always fun. Even without the big battles, they find ways to do that a few times throughout the year. And plus, this year we got the bonus of that rogue dragon, the sheep stealer, that was roasting people randomly. Just a fun wrinkle to throw into the mix. But overall, it's still, I think, quite a pale comparison, literally, to the original Game of Thrones. Better Call Saul was the same the first several seasons, but eventually I thought with Better Call Saul, it became as exciting as Breaking Bad the last couple of years. I don't know if we're going to get that with House of the Dragon. It needs more humor or something, and that's maybe a character problem, because outside of Ulf, none of these people are funny at all. Certainly not like Tyrion was or Sam could be in Game of Thrones, that type of thing. And you don't get, I think the biggest thing that's missing is just that variety in Game of Thrones. Like every episode of that, you could bounce around from King's Landing to the desert across the ocean in Essos to the frozen tundra at the Wall or a stony island or a mountain retreat. And too much of this House of Dragons just looks the same everywhere they go.
8: Yeah.
4: It's a little bit better at that, but not as much. And then with the storylines, like, if you hit on something in House of the Dragon that you don't care about, that's going to end up being like 20 minutes in almost every episode. Whereas with Game of Thrones, it might be 7 minutes every third episode because it's so much more going on all the time, you know. So I think that's maybe the thing that's hardest to get on board with House of the Dragon. But when it is, you know, on fire, no pun intended, it's on fire. And they usually take a 2-year break, and I'm thrilled not to have to listen to anybody say mayhaps for 2 years, because that gets on my nerves every single time. It's like, you can just say perhaps. That's not that out of the, you know what I mean? Come on. Just, you won't be able to not hear it every time now. And it's just like, that is just some writer thinking he's flexing or whatever. It sounds stupid.
8: Season 3 of House of the Dragon, which, by the way, is based on a book called Fire and Blood by George R.R. Martin. And it's explicitly written to mimic a fictional history book or chronicle rather than a traditional narrative novel. So I haven't read it, but based on that, it feels to me like what they've been able to adapt into this dramatic television show is pretty impressive achievement. And it tells the story of how the Targaryen dynasty tears itself apart. And I guess it's essentially they call the Dance of the Dragons, where the dragons they're going to annihilate each other. And I think what season 2, I guess maybe part of the problem is they had a lot of table setting to do, but it just felt like they took too long to set that table, and there were some characters who were just kind of doing nothing for multiple episodes. So I was really frustrated with that second season, because I thought the first half of the season was great, and then the back half just dragged, and they were teasing this big battle that didn't happen in season 2. It did happen to kick off season 3, which was amazing.
4: That sea battle.
8: And then they had a crazy battle in this one, and there's been all sorts of dragon action throughout the season. So I think that from a visual and action standpoint, season 3 really delivered. And then the way that they kind of, you talk about setting the table, it feels like the chessboard is now set. Like, all of the pieces are in play for the Targaryens to finally go after each other and put an end to themselves. I even saw one headline, not really to spoil anything here. You can kind of see where it's going, but they described Rhaenyra, essentially the main character sitting on the Iron Throne, as breaking mad. You talk about Breaking Bad, you know, maybe she's kind of, is she the Mad Queen? I don't know, but I think season 3 was an incredible bounce back and just an incredible year to be a fan of the world of Game of Thrones, because earlier in the year we had the Night of the Seven Kingdoms, which
4: That was fun.
8: Yeah, it was actually fun and hopeful and optimistic and a pretty simple story. It still had the gnarly kind of Game of Thrones style violence and other gnarly things that occurred. And then the one of the main deaths in the season three finale of House of the Dragon might just be the worst thing they've ever done. I don't want to spoil it, but there's a guy who dies in pretty awful fashion.
4: Oh, the way he dies, you mean?
8: Yes.
4: Yes, yes.
8: Yeah.
4: Ooh, that was gross.
8: And then there was an actual comedic line after. It was
4: that
8: like,
4: is true.
8: Like an Arnold Schwarzenegger-style one-liner after he delivers the death blow.
4: That guy was awesome. And then, I mean, he got dragon roasted as well, I believe. But
8: yeah.
4: Eventually.
8: And well, and his, what is his name? Tommy Flanagan, I think is the actor? Actor's name. He's been dependable forever. He's one of those guys like where he was in Gladiator, Braveheart. He's been around forever and ever and ever. He's only 61 years old, but that point is he's been one of those, oh, hey, it's that guy, guys for decades, and he always delivers, and he was intense in season three of House of the Dragon. So if you enjoyed the first two seasons or saw promise in them, we think you will enjoy season three of House of the Dragon. It was excellent. So you can catch up. If you don't have HBO, you can catch up on Crave. And hopefully we won't have to wait 2 years for season four, but I don't really know how you don't with all the post production they're going to need with the dragons.
4: Mayhaps they've worked ahead, Brett.
8: Well, let's just do it quick. When is season four? Because I think season four is going to be the last one.
4: I just looked up that Tommy Flanagan, by the way. I was like, I know that name. It's like, oh, it is that guy. I didn't. He's got a long hair and a full beard in this, so I didn't really even recognize him.
8: Yeah. So it looks like season four is scheduled to premiere in 2028. Is season four of House of the Dragon going to be the last? I think that is correct. It will officially be done.
4: One more season.
8: So we'll have a big, huge, awful battle, and everyone's going to be sad. So that's the thing about this, is we know we're watching something. We're just waiting for something really awful to occur.
4: How far in advance of Game of Thrones is it set?
8: It's about 100 years.
4: And a Game of Thrones begins, there ain't no dragons in the world.
8: Yeah.
4: So we're getting, all these dragons are going to die by the end of the series.
8: There was a scene, though, and this isn't a spoiler, but there was a scene where there were three dragon eggs. And are those the ones that eventually end up in the care of Daenerys Targaryen?
4: They probably take 100 years to hatch or something silly like that.
8: Well, and didn't it take fire?
4: They got
8: to
4: be
8: like she was
4: incubated the certain way, I guess.
8: She was in some sort of a fire, and she emerged because I guess the Targaryens don't. Well, although one of them burned pretty bad this year, but I guess I don't know if whatever happened, she ended up, her clothes had been burned off, and the dragons had hatched.
4: Right,
8: and that was the. She was the, what did they call her? The dragon?
4: Queen?
8: The mother of dragons, I think.
4: Something like that.
8: Yeah. Anyway, so House of the Dragons. Khaleesi. House of the Dragons, awesome. And up next, we want to talk about a show that has made its return to Prime, and we're both stoked about that. You are listening to The Couch Potatoes.
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8: I'm Brett. He's Jeff. We are the Couch Potatoes. Catching up on some of our shows this week, we just talked about the season 3 finale of House of the Dragon, which is on HBO. Or if you subscribe to Crave, you can watch it through there. If you subscribe to Prime Video, you can now watch the first 3 episodes of the super awesome show called Reacher.
17: Mr. Reacher, Detective Sean Doherty, this is my partner, Detective Tamara Green. We have a few questions for you. Shouldn't take too long if you're honest and cooperative. Easy enough, right? So, okay, you had a passport on you, but no driver's license. No answer for that?
18: It wasn't a question.
17: Where do you currently live?
18: What's the address of this building?
17: Why?
18: It's where I'm currently living.
17: Where's your home?
18: Don't have one.
17: So you're homeless.
18: Now I see why you're a detective.
8: Reacher is based on a super popular series of books from an author named Lee Child. I think there are 30 books, and he sold over 200 million copies.
4: Wow.
8: About this man, Jack Reacher, a former military detective who is now just kind of this roaming nomad.
4: He's a drifter.
8: Yeah, he just roams from town to town and ends up getting into adventures. And and also the actor, Alan Ritchson, is a really big, scary, muscly man.
4: Yep. He's a beast of a guy. And so this is season 4, and each season's its own story, like starting from scratch, own story. There's besides Reacher, maybe one of his friends pops up from season to season, but it's always an all-new cast. And I love how this season just starts with this seemingly benign situation. He's on the subway in Philadelphia minding his own business, and he sees this woman acting strange. Although I instantly wondered, why is he on the subway in the middle of the night in Philadelphia anyways? Because last season started with a similar thing with him just walking down the sidewalk, goes into a store and gets an adventure. But then we found out, you know, there were reasons all that was going on. So sometimes that happens. Sometimes it hasn't. I've only watched one of the three. So to me, it just seems like he just happened upon this a whole new adventure. And the story setup unfolds through that first episode. It's just brilliant economic storytelling, because they've got all these people involved already. Like, there's Reacher, there's the police in Philadelphia, there's this New Jersey cop, there's the feds, there's this sick lady who may have started this whole thing, there's this mystery van full of bad guys, all in 42 minutes, and it's all simple, straightforward dialogue just helping us keep, like, Reacher just matter-of-factly states the ins and outs of what's going on all the time, which would be, like, maybe the most lazy exposition, but it makes so much sense in this because it's just, like, his matter-of-fact sort of, you know, his detective mind at work, right? So yeah. You can just pile all this stuff into 42 minutes, and it makes sense, whereas, like I said, like last segment, I'll spend 8 hours with the game, the House of the Dragon folks, and still be baffled by it. And here they're doing the same thing in one episode. And I was like, yep, I got it all down. And it's just incredible the way it goes like that.
8: And it's so good. His character is fantastic. The guy that they found to play this character, Alan Ritchson, he's got range. He's a good actor.
4: He's a very good actor.
8: And he can, so he's not just a big muscle head. But he does the whole dry thing very well. This character is really dry, really to the point, a little too blunt at times. He doesn't have a whole lot of tact. Whereas, as you may remember, I had never heard of Jack Reacher until they made a couple of movies starring Tom Cruise. Yeah. And I get why they got Tom Cruise to do it, because he was a big name actor who was going to introduce us to somebody who's a popular character in the books. But I'd never heard of Jack Reacher. Like, yeah, I wouldn't call him a mainstream character. So, and I thought Tom Cruise did a good job. I really enjoyed those movies, but Tom Cruise is not a big man.
4: No, but he's compared to Reacher, comically small.
8: Yeah. So, yeah. And if you're a fan of Alan Ritchson and his muscles, there is at least one scene with the shirt off. I think it's in the third episode.
4: All right.
8: So you can look forward to that.
4: There's a fight in a library in the first episode that I was like, oh, I've never seen anyone, you know, get beaten to a pulp like just that specific way before. So they're finding new ways for to hold fights too. It's like even John Wick in the library didn't kill a guy like that. So it was cool.
8: Yeah, that's right. John Wick, he used a book in a rather creative way in John Wick to end his enemy's life. So Reacher is excellent, and the reason why these stories are so much fun is they're so pulpy, and they're it's really beat 'em up, violent, and there's nothing pretentious about these movies or about these shows.
4: No, but it's also the production values are great. Like, it's very well done. Like, it doesn't look like, it's not like some trashy show or something like that. You know what I mean? But it's also, like you said, it's not high minded at all. And he just like, it's like, well, now we got to go see these people. And when he gets there and they give him some attitude, he just beats them up.
8: Yeah, there was one scene, I think, in the first season, which, if memory serves, there was some bad CG, because I think there was like CG flames.
4: Oh, okay.
8: So that's, I don't know if that was just a safety thing where they couldn't they couldn't set actual flames, but it maybe they were just under the timing gun, so to speak, like, we got to get this show out. But Reacher's really good, and something interesting for season 5, and this isn't a spoiler about what's going to happen with season 4, but apparently season 5 is based on, I can't remember the name of the book, but it's going to sort of break formula from these kind of individual things, like, or situations where Reacher just sort of stumbles into mystery. And the mystery in this one is really good in the first 3 episodes, the way it plays out. But apparently Reacher season 5 is going to be dark it's based on something called Make Me. And it's going to be the darkest, and potentially even like something supernatural or like a as opposed to an action thriller, it's going to be more like a psychological thriller. Yeah. Like somebody compared it to Silence of the Lambs.
4: Oh, interesting.
8: Where the Reacher character actually shows a vulnerable side that he's. So I'm already excited for season 5. And the great thing with these shows is they don't take as long to produce because there's no CG.
4: No, it's been every year. Like, the season 1 must have been in 2023, I would think. The other thing, like you said, there's 30 books. There's no way they're doing 30 seasons of this. So I am looking forward to whenever Reacher the show ends, that I can just start reading those books, because that's going to be fun.
8: Yeah, I wonder how many they'll do. I could see them going 5 done.
4: Go 10.
8: Yeah, why not? As long as he can stay in shape and as long as the paychecks keep rolling.
4: Yeah.
8: And this is the kind of show where Alan Ritchson has said old women come up to him and tell them how much they enjoy Reacher. And he says, really? Like, isn't it a little violent? Oh, no, we love watching you beat people up.
4: That's awesome. So,
8: it's excellent. Reacher, so the new episodes air on, I think it's going to be 8 episodes. They already showed 3. And then by the time the season 4 of Reacher wraps up, it's going to lead straight into the spinoff show, Neely.
4: Right, which is his old Marine military friend who has popped up in other seasons. And she wasn't in the first one. I don't know if she's in the first 3, but
8: okay,
4: she'll be up at some point.
8: I'll very quickly ask you just for a summary, perhaps, because one of the shows I didn't have time to catch up on was X-Men 97, yeah, because the season 2 finale aired
4: right
8: this week on Disney Plus. You just jumped on the X-Men 97 train this year.
4: Yeah, I watched season 1. Right. I mean, season 2 was already underway or about to be underway, I believe. How many behind are you?
8: One.
4: Like, just one just behind.
8: Yeah. I got to watch the finale.
4: So at the end of the last one, it was getting obvious that, because this spends most of the season, like, the X-Men are so expansive. There's so many of them.
8: Yep.
4: They could always, every week, just, here's 7 new ones that have a rich history in the comics that haven't been on the show yet, and here they are. But at the end of, leading into the finale, it was sort of the whole gang had been brought back together into one place to sort of try and fight one common enemy. And the finale is basically just the ins and outs of all that kind of stuff. And it was really exciting for, like, cartoon action, which usually it's just like, it gets like there's so much, you know, bright lights on the screen. I'm like, what's going on? But this was actually really exciting. Rogue has been one of the main characters in the final few episodes, and she's very much one of the main characters in the finale, and it's a really good story there. And I just thought it wrapped up everything nicely. I was really excited about it.
8: Okay, we'll talk about it more next week. I promise I'll make sure to watch it. And we still got to talk about the animated Batman season 2, but up next, to tell you what's new at the movies, you're listening to The Couch Potatoes.
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8: I'm Brett, he's Jeff. We are the Couch Potatoes. Let's tell you what's new at the movies this week as Spider-Man Brand New Day is continuing its dominance. One of the things I forgot to completely check this week is box office. Any idea how much money this Spider-Man's made?
4: It's $1.6 billion or something.
8: Oh my gosh.
4: The third biggest superhero movie of all time at this point.
8: As of Thursday afternoon as we record, it's $1.708 billion worldwide.
4: Well, and they're getting 50 more from me next week. I'm taking the kids' money.
8: I'm hoping to go finally see that next week. I just simply did not have time this week. And I managed to avoid spoilers, although I don't quite care as much about spoilers for this like I did for Deadpool and Wolverine.
4: Oh, really?
8: Because, well, they were talking so much about the cameos.
4: Oh.
8: And I didn't want to have those spoiled, so I went to see that first thing. And
4: I don't think there's anybody in the Spider-Man you haven't already seen in the commercials and stuff. So.
8: Yeah. And there was one character in particular where they tried to get this person to admit who they were playing, and it was drop-dead obvious who they were playing, but they did a good job at keeping that under wraps, even though it was obvious. But so with Spider-Man, we've got another interesting week of movies you've probably never heard of, but maybe you have seen the trailer for the one that's first on the docket. We've got Anne Hathaway and Ewan McGregor starring in The End of Oak Street.
2: It was exactly 2 years ago today that the neighborhood of Oak Street disappeared in the middle of the night. The U.S. military contained the area by a 2-mile circle.
8: Okay, sounds like they're having a good time in whatever is happening on Oak Street. So after a mysterious cosmic event rips Oak Street from suburbia and transports their neighborhood to someplace unknown, the Platt family soon discovers that their very survival depends on them sticking together as they navigate their now unrecognizable surroundings.
3: Mom, what is happening?
5: I think our neighborhood has moved.
6: Oh my God, run!
3: We're in the past.
5: What are we gonna do?
7: We're gonna survive.
3: What about the people who are out there getting eaten?
9: The End of Oak Street, only in theaters August 14th.
8: Getting eaten by... Is it a spoiler to identify what's eating them in this movie?
4: It's in the trailer.
8: Yeah. It's a dinosaur movie. Yeah. Their neighborhood somehow moves back in time and lands them in an area full of dinosaurs. It looks all right. Part of me kind of wishes they hadn't done the dinosaur reveal, because when I saw the teaser, I was really intrigued, because they all you knew was their neighborhood, something happened, and then when they showed the trailer, it's dinosaurs. But at the same time, how do you not reveal that it's dinosaurs?
4: Exactly.
8: People love dinosaurs.
4: That's right. Looks fun.
8: 84% on Rotten Tomatoes. I will point out, one of my favorite critics, Jeremy Johns, said it was meh, so I don't know. Written and directed by David Robert Mitchell, who 12 years ago directed the excellent horror film It Follows. And by the way, they're currently working on a sequel for that. I think
4: it's still follows.
8: They Follow.
4: Oh, They Follow.
8: Yeah. It's still following. Also new, speaking of dinosaurs, we've got Paw Patrol, the dino movie.
28: Get ready.
29: Let's do this.
28: For the biggest adventure on the biggest screen.
30: That one's Marshall. He's my nephew's favorite.
28: It's got teamwork.
29: We've got to get the dinosaurs to safety.
28: Friendship.
29: I want a dinosaur BFF.
7: Heart.
10: You're the pup that never gives up.
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7: And epic fun.
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7: Paw Patrol. Only in theaters August 14th. Rated PG.
8: So Paw Patrol first came into the world in 2013.
4: I was going to say, if you got little kids, you don't want to mix the end of Oak Street and the Paw Patrol Dino movie up. Because it traumatized your children.
8: But so you've got kids in your life. Your girlfriend has kids. Has Paw Patrol been part of your life at all?
4: Oh, it was 6 years ago or 7 years ago, but not anymore because we've grown out of it.
8: Okay.
4: Yeah, it was there was one birthday party where all the gifts were Paw Patrol stuff.
8: Fun. Well, so it's a popular show on Nickelodeon. It has spawned a handful of movies, including this new one. And it's described as, after their ship gets caught in a mysterious storm, the Paw Patrol pups crash land on an uncharted tropical island filled with dinosaurs. They meet Rex, a pup who has been stranded on the island for years and has become an expert in all things dino-related. And when the Paw Patrol's arch-rival, Mayor Humdinger, begins recklessly mining in hopes of exploiting the island for its natural resources, he inadvertently causes a huge dormant volcano to erupt, and the Paw Patrol pups are thrown into a series of high-stakes, dino-sized rescues bigger than anything they've done before, as they must stop Humdinger before everything on the island goes extinct. It looks fun, 85%. So if the kids like Paw Patrol, clearly they keep making good Paw Patrol stories. So that could be fun. The next two, I will admit, I haven't heard of either of these movies until this week when I was checking to see what's new. And they both look really exciting. We'll start with one that stars Matthew McConaughey and Kurt Russell. It's getting terrific reviews. It's called The Rivals of Amziah King.
16: I'm listening. There's truth. And there's lies. And everything. And I'm here to tell you what's the truth and lies.
8: So The Rivals of Amziah King is set within the backwoods of rural Oklahoma, where charismatic and musically gifted Amziah King herds a bluegrass playing band of misfits while overseeing the premier honeymaking operation in town. And when Amziah's estranged foster daughter unexpectedly returns, Amziah leaps at the possibility to renew connection and create a family business. But the honey game is ruthless, and Amziah's rivals threaten to destroy everything he has built.
17: This isn't just theft. There's a design and a cruelty to this.
18: Someone rooted up everything he built and took it all away. And I'm going to find them. And I'm going to take it all back.
8: Sitting at 91% or so, at last check at least, on Rotten Tomatoes, some of the cherry-picked reviews in the marketing say it's an instant classic, it's a feel-good, crowd-pleasing wonder of a movie, with McConaughey delivering his best performance in over a decade.
16: The hell of a thing to rebuild. Makes you realize how much we ought to save the taste of that honey.
19: Get ready, my little chickadee. Bees only swarm when they are ready for a fight.
8: This sounds like something we could be talking about come Oscar season.
4: Yeah, I'm going to definitely go check this one out, I think. I'm trying to look up what McConaughey's been in the last decade because I can't think of anything off the top of my head. Do you remember the last time you saw him in something? Interstellar's like 12 years ago.
8: Yeah. Did he just go quiet other than Lincoln commercials?
4: That's right. He's got... What is that? Says all. He's got 15 things and upcoming.
8: Really? It's that blank?
4: Cowboy Pool, Voice, and Deadpool and Wolverine. There you go. Nope, that's a commercial for Salesforce. Agent Elvis, whatever, 10 episodes, Voice of Elvis Presley. Voice and Sing 2, Voice and Hank the Cow Dog. The Gentleman. He's in The Gentleman, remember that?
8: Okay, yeah, yeah.
4: That's 2019. That seems to be the last feature film he was in.
8: That was a Guy Ritchie movie, right?
4: Yeah. The Beach Bum, the same year. Serenity, that's a terrible movie from 2019. So White Boy Rick in 2018. Dark Tower, 2017. Gold, 2016.
8: Okay.
4: He
8: hasn't been
4: So, best performance in a decade is maybe not the compliment they think it is.
8: Oh, okay. All right. Jeff Braun finding the negative way.
4: You betcha. I'm going to go see that movie next week, though.
8: And one more to tell you about, which is also getting terrific reviews. Gillian Anderson stars in Teenage Sex and Death at Camp Miasma.
11: Out here, there are certain nights when you just get this feeling that some psycho killer is going to chop you up into a million little pieces. Oh, I like that feeling.
8: All right, so Teenage Sex and Death at Camp Miasma takes a unique approach to the slasher genre and is described as follows. After years of slapdash sequels and waning fandom, the Camp Miasma slasher franchise is handed over to an enthusiastic young director played by Hannah Einbinder from Hacks, and she wants to resurrect this franchise.
14: I don't want to make another dumb sequel in the Camp Miasma franchise. I don't want to make a remake of a remake of a remake. I want to make something that feels fresh and new.
20: She's amazing.
14: Yeah.
20: She's clearly the same person from Miasma 1, the final girl, but she's so much more.
8: And when she visits the original movie star, who is Gillian Anderson, and who now plays a reclusive actress shrouded in mystery, the two women fall into a blood-soaked world of desire, fear, and delirium.
14: How did you choose to live at the abandoned sleepaway camp from the first film?
11: Someone's gotta be here when Little Death comes back.
14: Little Death isn't real.
11: Well, not with that attitude, he isn't. If you've seen his movies, you know he always comes back.
8: Last check, it was at 97%. So if you're not a fan of slashers, but you like weird indie movies, this might be the way to consume it. It looks completely original and totally insane.
4: That's fun. Yeah. That's good that they're doing stuff like that.
8: Yeah. So Teenage Sex and Death at Camp Miasma is one. The Rivals of Amziah King, Paw Patrol, the Dino Movie, and The End of Oak Street are your four big movies out this weekend. And up next, we'll head back to Prime Video to talk about The Batman. You are listening to The Couch Potatoes.
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4: Welcome back to the Couch Potatoes. I'm Jeff, he's Brett, and this week I watched the new season of Batman Caped Crusader.
13: The whole city's on the verge of panic.
26: This kind of chaos can spin out of control.
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26: Pennyworth, it's me. I need the car.
29: Shall we begin?
4: Season 2 of Batman Caped Crusader is out on Prime Video. It's all out right now, all 10 episodes, each about 25 minutes long. The series stars Hamish Linklater as Batman. The first season had a lot of recognizable names in the voice cast. The second season just does not. Didn't really matter to me because if I learned anything from the Sheep Detectives, it was I don't even recognize most celebrity voices anyways. It's executive produced by some heavyweights like J.J. Abrams and Matt Reeves, who directed The Batman a few years back. The Robert Pattinson one. Maybe more importantly, though, this is created by Bruce Timm, who created Batman the Animated Series in the 90s. And this show is animated sort of like that series. Not exactly the same, but the same vibe, which is cool. It's very 40s noirish, and I feel like this one is more 40s realistic. Like the 90s show looked like the 40s, but also had some very modern technology, even futuristic technology. And this one mostly seems like it only features things that would have been around in the actual 40s, unless I missed something. They just want to give it that noirish vibe, and it works perfectly. Batman, of course, has mayhaps the greatest rogues gallery of any superhero, and there's a good mix of big name bad guys and lesser knowns throughout the season. The Riddler gets the biggest arc, and while there is serial storytelling in that regard, each episode is also very much its own thing, and there are several one-offs featuring a bad guy and supporting characters that are only in that single episode, and I like that as a way of structuring a season. The X-Men sort of did that as well. Keeps it fresh to veer off on a little side quest every couple episodes and saves them from, you know, having to come up with 10 Riddler episodes, even though they can really only think of 5 good ideas. There's a ton of other familiar characters, of course. Commissioner Gordon, Barbara Gordon, his daughter, Alfred, some of the cops that have featured in some of the comics and other movies, the normal population of Gotham City that we've seen various incarnations of over the years. But while it has to rehash all these characters we've seen before, I think it does a good job of being its own thing, and there's different takes on several characters. We saw that with the Penguin, for example, last year. In Cape Crusader, the Riddler isn't a guy, you know, throwing riddle clues around and wearing clothes filled with question marks. He does dress in green, but he's, you know, a gangster who moved to Gotham from Chicago, and he sounds like it. And the mob is a big part of the season, especially in the early going, continuing on from season one. Another well-known villain appears later in the season and is played considerably different than how we've seen them before, especially in animated form, which I enjoy greatly. And the show's quite violent. There's blood. Even the Batman movies don't show blood, but this does not shy away from it. And a lot of it comes via machine gun. It's PG-13, I believe, because there's some swearing in it as well, which, of course, is another difference from the 90s animated show, which had to just be on broadcast television. I mentioned last year when I was talking about the first season that the show also weirdly occasionally gives off Scooby-Doo vibes. Like, there's an episode with this demonic cult, and you just sort of expect Batman to take the mask off the leader and it to be like the old man who's a janitor at the amusement park or something like that. But again, this Batman show is quite a bit darker and much more violent than Scooby-Doo ever was, but Batman's always in these dark warehouses and abandoned whatevers, and it kind of reminds me of Scooby and the gang from time to time. It's a cool show, and despite the serious tone, it is a lot of fun to watch. If you like Batman, it should definitely be something you check out. So season two and season one of Batman Cape Crusader, available now, both seasons streaming on Prime Video. That's the new thing I watched this week. And then I rewatched something I'd already seen, the Bruce Springsteen biopic from last year that starred Jeremy Allen White. It's on Disney Plus. It's Springsteen, Deliver Me From Nowhere.
7: It's a hard thing, realizing people aren't who you want them to be. It feels different coming home. There's a real emptiness.
9: I think Bruce is afraid of what's coming, and he feels guilty leaving behind the world he knows.
7: It's like I'm always running away from something. Like the past is breathing down my neck.
4: Deliver Me From Nowhere did not do much at movie theaters. $45 million on a $55 million budget, so it was a bomb, technically. To be honest, the Springsteen fans had to spend a lot of money the last couple of years because he's been touring a lot. He released a dozen discs worth of new music, much of it never before released, over two box sets last year. Being a Boss fan has been very good lately, but it's not been cheap. I'm a huge Springsteen fan, and the lead-up to the movie was nerve-wracking. The critics were lukewarm on it. It's at 61% on Rotten Tomatoes, so I was prepared for a letdown and was pleasantly surprised the first time I saw it, but that's often the case when you don't get your hopes up too high. So I rewatched it recently, nearly a year after it was in theaters, knowing what to expect and maybe able to cast a more critical eye on it. And once again, I really enjoyed it. Unlike a lot of musical biopics that are sort of structured in a cradle to the grave kind of way, this is focused on the making of one album, and then there's flashbacks to his childhood in New Jersey. The movie begins at the end of the River Tour, which put him firmly on the map and positioned him for superstardom, which everyone, including the band, his manager, the record company, assumed was next. But Bruce was not so keen on it, as we heard in the clip there. He's at this crossroads. He didn't know what the next step would really be. He thought he'd have to leave his small town Jersey roots behind and wasn't quite ready to do that. And his manager, John Landau, played by Jeremy Strong, sort of just says all this stuff to his wife to vocalize everything, which is a little transparent, but Jeremy Strong as Landau was a joy to watch in this movie, so that didn't bother me. And that's the subtext. And then the text is even more interesting. He's recording some demos on a cassette in his bedroom, and then Bruce Springsteen realizes that the cassette of those demos would make a great album unto themselves as they are. No studio magic, no remixing, no, you know, 8-piece band behind him, just cassette quality recordings of him, a guitar, and a harmonica. And everyone's flummoxed by the decision, especially the record company, who knows there aren't any radio singles there to boost sales. Add to that, the songs are all just super dark, about serial killers and corruption and sad things from his childhood, which again brings us into the flashbacks. Add to that, they've also at that point already recorded about half of what will become the Born in the USA album, and everyone knows there's just sitting on a pile of gold, because of course that goes on to be his biggest album by a long shot. So willfully putting off that success for like 2 years seems crazy, but Bruce is going through it in the mental health department, and that's what the rest of the movie is about, is just his mental health deteriorating. And it gets pretty dark towards the end. I mean, we know it, you know, works out all right for him in the end, but depression is rarely the end point of a rock star biopic. So it was kind of a big swing because there was a lot of, you know, rah-rah rock god kind of avenues they could have gone with a Bruce Springsteen movie. This, I think, was much more interesting. There's still some corny cliches in it, and a lot of it's just kind of too on the nose. The one nitpick that seems to bother the fans the most, so is my favorite, and that is that movie Bruce says he likes having mustard on a hot dog, and real-life Bruce Springsteen, famously to the Bruce heads, know that he hates mustard. And there were people coming out of the movie like, are you kidding me? He said he loves mustard. We know he hates mustard. That's crazy. 1 star out of 5. No, I give it 3.5 couch cushions out of 5. That just cracks me up that that's the, like, the worst sin this movie could commit to some fans.
8: Sometimes those little details can sink an entire, because you can't let go of it. But that's all the time we've got. I'm Brett. He's Jeff. We are the Couch Potatoes. And remember, if it requires getting up off the couch, don't bother.
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1: From the National Newsroom of the Canadian Press, I'm Dom Mitchell. More wildfire evacuees in British Columbia were allowed to return home today as emergency officials downgrade evacuation orders to alerts around the community of Clinton. The bulk of the updated alert area stretches north and east of Clinton along Highway 97 to past 70 Mile House. In a YouTube post, Clinton Mayor Roland Stankey warned residents they will be returning to a community that has been profoundly affected with services limited or unavailable. Lala is no longer considered a tropical storm. It has now strengthened into a Category 1 hurricane. The storm is in the Pacific and bearing down on Hawaii's Big Island with heavy rain and winds. ABC's Melissa Adan reports from Hilo, Hawaii, with details.
2: Lala pounding Hawaii with heavy rains, damaging winds and high surf, bringing the possibility of life-threatening mud and landslides throughout some of the Big Island's steep terrain. People filling up sandbags and purchasing plywood to protect their homes and stocking up on essentials to weather the storm. But 180 Hawaii National Guard members have been activated to support rescue operations.

0: Water vehicles are also being made available in each county.
1: Meanwhile, authorities in Indiana say at least five people died as a result of severe storms and flooding across the state this week. First responders used boats to rescue more people today from rising waters in neighborhoods along the White River in Indianapolis. The National Weather Service reported that more than 28 centimeters of rain has fallen over a two-day period in some areas. Fans of the late iconic singer Bonnie Tyler lined the streets of a Welsh village today.
2: Nothing I can do, a total eclipse of the heart.
3: The Grammy-nominated star, known for Total Eclipse of the Heart, died last month in Portugal. She was 75. Locals and fans from the United Kingdom and beyond lined the streets of Mumbles near Swansea to see the hearse, which carried her coffin draped in a Welsh flag. Tyler, born Gaynor Hopkins, earned three Grammy nods and was honoured as a member of the Order of the British Empire in 2022. She was a coal miner's daughter from Skewen in Wales. A celebration of her life is planned for Monday in Swansea. Karen Shamas, London.
1: Closer to home, a Superior Court judge has approved a historic $31.5 million settlement for sexual assault claimants in a class action lawsuit against the Quebec City Archdiocese. The agreement ends a years-long legal saga for claimants who say they were sexually abused by priests and lay people in positions of authority at the Catholic organization dating back to 1940. Scores of alleged victims, both men and women, have said they will participate in the case. The lawsuit marks the first class action to target an entire diocese for sexual assaults allegedly committed by clergy members. And the $2.3 billion Port of Montreal expansion project has officially set sail along the banks of the St. Lawrence River, with construction now underway for a new wharf. Following preparatory work on a site in Contecourt, just down the river from Montreal, a stone jetty is in the river, now taking shape. The new site is the first so-called nation-building project Ottawa fast-tracked for approval. This is the Canadian Press. In sports, the Canadian women's flag football team has punched its ticket to the Olympic Games in Los Angeles in 2028. Canada's semifinal win over Mexico at the World Championship qualified the women for LA, where flag football makes its Olympic debut. In Major League Baseball, the Toronto Blue Jays have placed slugger Vladimir Guerrero Jr. on the seven-day injured list with a concussion. The six-time All-Star's head collided with the knee of New York Yankees shortstop George Lombard Jr. in yesterday's game in Toronto, which the Blue Jays won 3-1. Practice is underway in Markham, Ontario for the Ontario Honda Dealers Indy race. David Malukas of the United States had the fastest car in the second of today's two sessions. Organizers canceled yesterday's practice because the course wasn't completed and couldn't be inspected by officials. And Canadian swimmer Summer McIntosh posted the second fastest time in today's 200-meter individual medley heats at the Pan Pacific Championship. The 19-year-old from Toronto will swim in tonight's final in Irvine, California. From the Canadian Press, I'm Don Mitchell.
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5: What should the city do when commitments made by a developer during the planning process do not happen? We were talking about this the other day. This relates to a redevelopment at 145 Baseline Road West, where council approved the addition of basement apartments to five existing triplexes in 2024. Now, at the time, tenants were told they would be temporarily moved into other vacant units on the property while the renovations were underway. A city committee has now backed a request for city staff to investigate whether the commitments were made during the approval process are being followed. Staff will also look at what options the city may have if those commitments are met. There was some discussion at the committee that the approval for this project was based in part on those promises. Christy Pagnello is the Executive Director of Neighborhood Legal Services and joins us now to talk about this. Appreciate the time today.
6: Hi, thank you very much for the invite.
5: So when did you first hear from the tenants at this location?
6: Well, we've been representing the remaining tenants at that complex for the past year, basically. And that number has reduced to three remaining units. We started with representing the five remaining units. But slowly, people have sort of given up and left, and in some cases taken cash for keys. The three units that we're representing, three sets of tenants that we're representing, are holding out and wanting what they're entitled to under the law.
5: What have they been telling you?
6: So, well, basically, you know, we actually, they tell me everything, of course, and we also deal with landlord developers paralegal on a regular basis. We've had hearings on this matter, and I was pretty shocked, actually, to see in the news the position that the landlord was taking yesterday, that this allegation, which is, it's simply untrue, that these tenants were offered temporary units, rejected them, and have all said they don't want temporary units and missed some sort of deadline. As the representative for the past year, I can tell you we have ensured, and I have all of the correspondence to show that they availed themselves of the offer of temporary units. What actually happened is two of the five units were offered a temporary unit. They were given a unit number. They looked in the windows and they were completely uninhabitable and under construction. We raised that at the hearing shortly, you know, around that time. And the landlord, the landlord's own contractor admitted and provided a letter that said the temporary units could not be available in the time they anticipated, but would be available in the future. When I inquired as to when those would be available, because all of the remaining tenants wanted to move into temporary units if they are evicted and need a temporary place to stay, I was told that's not the way the landlord's now proceeding, and that he was issuing new N13s with simply the 3 months compensation paid instead, which is required under the Residential Tenancies Act anyway. That's the compensation piece is a red herring, because this is a, as we all know now, and it's on the record in writing and verbally before City Council, he got approvals from the city, from City Council, on the basis that these tenants would not be displaced. And he is reneging on that. He's either not being truthful or is misinformed when he says otherwise.
5: This seems like it would be a perfect example for London's renoviction bylaw, but it seems as though, based on what council's, you know, deciding to look into here, it doesn't quite qualify.
6: Yeah, so the renoviction bylaw, he's in compliance with that, because that ended up being a very simple bylaw, which has landlords pay a fee, pay a licensing fee, hand the tenant an information package, and provide some sort of letter from a contractor saying vacant possession was necessary. That's really all that requires. So he's not in breach of that. In fact, the renoviction bylaw was being reviewed recently at the 1 year period, we did suggest more should be put in it, such as a requirement that the landlord be in compliance with other things as well. But that on the review, there was no appetite for that. So there's really no recourse there. This is simply a case of, and there's likely no recourse under the Planning Act. We agree with that. However, he made the commitment that induced and got him his approvals, and he needs to follow through on that. And we were pleased to support the motion that the city will now look at what means there are to require him to do that.
5: Could this be a, because I follow some of the planning meetings throughout the years, and there have been different times where there have been other, you know, developers or projects where a proponent has said, I will do X, Y, and Z if this is approved. But there's nothing really that compels that person to do, like, under the Planning Act, right? I think you kind of alluded to it a moment ago, but there's nothing that's strictly within the bylaw that says if they say at the planning process they're going to do it, that they actually have to do it.
6: Yeah, that's the problem. There's no way to enforce it under the Planning Act. In fact, they couldn't even make it a condition of a site plan under the Planning Act. But on a contractual basis, he made the commitment. He got something in exchange for that, and he's not following through. So that's a legal covenant, and our opinion is there's ways to enforce it. The problem is, what we really need to happen here is the landlord to do the right thing and not go back on his promises, because enforcing it otherwise may take some time, and these tenants don't have time. They will be evicted soon, and they need a temporary place to be. And by the way, a significant piece here is that this is not some big gift from the landlord. They would be in the temporary units paying the same rent.
5: So
6: this is something he could easily do.
5: Where does this go now? What's the next step for you?
6: Well, we're going to see what happens with the city and if they can get him to comply. The other option, otherwise, we're really in a case of sort of waiting and seeing and asking that he have a look at the facts and get informed by the people who are informing him. This is not a situation where the tenants rejected habitable units for temporary relocation. They are not out of time. They indicated their desire by the deadline, and they are waiting for those units to be available. He's got three other buildings where he can put them right next door at the same rent. And we really need him to do the right thing and keep his promise. He wrote in a letter to City Council that he would be offering a temporary unit within the same complex while renovations to add the additional basement units take place. This is also a renoviction that we're dealing with at the Landlord and Tenant Board, which is questionable to begin with because they're losing half of their square footage. It's a really difficult situation that's been created for these tenants. And I would suggest that the least he can do is shuffle them to the other units while their units are being worked on, where they'll be paying the same rent, and then he's in compliance with and good for his word, which he gave to City Council in order to get the approval for this project.
5: It would seem like that would be the easiest solution to all of this because government doesn't exactly move fast, even if they're trying to respond to something. I mean, there's a bit of a is there a time crunch, or is there what's the time? How does time affect all of this?
6: Well, that's a great question because we don't yet have a final hearing date for the evictions. They were supposed to proceed last spring, but the landlord was found to be not in compliance with the Residential Tenancies Act, and his application to evict was dismissed, and he was required to pay the 3 months compensation under the Act. He did that and then filed new notices because, of course, he still needs to evict the tenants to do the renovations in that building. And the hearing for that is likely going to occur in the fall. That's another whole issue, Devin, which I'd love to come in on one day and talk about, because then we get into the question of, is this a legal renoviction when you're taking away half of the square footage and installing new tenants? But that's a question for another day.
5: Yes, we can certainly have you on another time to talk mm-hmm. about that, because I think it's an important topic. And just you mentioned a moment ago when there was the review for all of this at the one-year mark. Is this maybe an example where maybe the city needs to go back into that bylaw and look at maybe strengthening it a little bit more?
6: Yeah, so we asked them to do that, and instead they kept it largely the same. But what is appropriate and what has been started, and we're hoping something good comes of that, is Councillor Frankie has made a motion some time ago, and the city is looking into other models of the same thing, and it's a tenant relocation program where this could be covered on a separate program like that, where when developers are doing these renovictions, they would be required under that piece, that bylaw or whatever they construct in the tenant relocation and assistance program. It could be dealt with over there. So our fingers are crossed that they'll move forward with that so that something like this is less of a problem in the future.
5: We will follow it all with interest. I certainly appreciate the time today.
6: I appreciate you taking an interest in having me on. Have a nice day.
5: You as well. That's Christy Pagnello, Executive Director of Neighborhood Legal Services.
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8: So, talking about Ricky Ratchets, guess when Rick bought his first used car?
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0: What will happen with daytime homelessness services in London after politicians backed a different use for renewed federal funding? Ottawa is providing London with more than $2.5 million through its homelessness encampment program. The previous round helped pay for services provided by ArcAid and 519 Pursuit, including outreach, meals, and washroom access. This time, the city has endorsed, this is a city committee, has endorsed putting $2.1 million of that $2.5 million towards London's winter homelessness response. That plan will provide 235 beds and warming spaces from December through March, plus an additional 29 spaces when there's extreme cold. Politicians have now directed staff to find options for more stable funding for daytime and outreach services. The city had extended $350,000 in some bridge funding to take ArcAid and 519 Pursuit to the end of July, but that funding has now ended, and of course we're past the end of July. Staff are expected to return with recommendations in September. That could include the $350,000, which is going to be used to replenish reserves, being used again, plus what's left over, or something else. We'll see. Sarah Campbell is the executive director of ArcAid Street Mission and joins us now. Sarah, appreciate the time today.
1: Thanks for having me.
0: So the city has decided to use the federal funding for the winter response, not the daytime and outreach services. What does that mean for you moving forward in the interim here?
1: Well, you know, for ArcAid, we rely on volunteers and donors all the time to backfill what the government does not provide. And so we will stretch what resources we have and do everything we can to maintain a level of service, because the consequences of closing at this time would be no access to the most basic of human needs for people experiencing homelessness. Here in our city, there's many organizations that provide pieces of drop-in service. None of it is enough for the number of people that we know are experiencing homelessness in our city, but ArcAid is one of the only ones that provides 7 days a week service for access to bathrooms, meals, showers, all of those basic needs, laundry. And we see a volume of up to 400 people a day, particularly on the weekends when everything else is closed. And so we will prioritize the work. We will work with our community to continue while Civic Administration does this work, with a belief that our community cannot be without these services. I was able to share yesterday that, you know, we've had over 4,000 referrals to our space. We've had to turn away 400 people. You know, with the government dollars, we double it with the donor dollars. So there will certainly be service impacts. We will have to reduce in some forms over the next month to manage our costs. We haven't determined what that is. It is hard to believe that there was no bridge funding at this time because of how essential these services are. So we will be working with our board to figure out how to keep the doors open as much as we can, and put ourselves forward for the procurement of these basic needs, diversion services. Until we have housing and shelter for all, these types of services are going to be an essential part of the system. And I think it's so interesting that we funded the short-term piece and not the long-term pieces, because it's hard to open those winter spaces when we don't have the infrastructure of staff and locations to make that happen.
0: You touched upon it just a moment ago in terms of just sort of the need, but I mean, how would you describe the demand right now in terms of what you've been seeing and even what you saw over that bridge funding period?
1: Well, the need is great. We see over 1,000 service interactions per day out of 696 Dundas on average. You know, this is everything from, like I said, the most basic service of, you know, using a bathroom or coming inside for the relief from the heat, all the way through to advocacy, helping people reunite with families. And during the same period of time, just the bridge funding period, because of that system of care, we saw 40 people become housed during that period of time. You know, losing any piece of that process is detrimental to actually beginning to resolve homelessness for people.
0: How does the presence of government funding, be it provincial, federal, or municipal, help with the private donations coming in?
1: Well, that's a great question. You know, when we have funding from the government, it gives us that stability to know that we have, you know, the basic things to keep the building operational and base staffing. And so when donors give their dollars, we can incrementally add to that base of funding and add time and services to what we can offer. And so in our case, we tend to fundraise. You know, our goal is more than $1.5 million a year. So, you know, we're about to do a Ride for Refuge coming up this fall, and that's a bike ride where people get sponsorship, and like those donations will go right into programs and services direct to the people, often doubling. So for example, this summer, we've continued to offer some night beds for people for medical stabilization and helping them move into sheltering from the streets. And that's been all donor funded.
0: In terms of what the staff is going to be investigating and looking at now for when they report back, what might they come back with? It would be something more stable in terms of long-term for funding for daytime and outreach services. Would it be similar to the bridge funding? Do we know yet what that might, obviously they're going to have some recommendations, but sort of what sort of framework they're going to be looking at or working at here?
1: Well, this is where I actually think the win was yesterday. You know, you have to look at what happened and go, what was the positive thing? And the positive thing is there was a sense that these are essential services and we do need them. We need them longer than, you know, a bridge period of time. We need them ongoing and we need more funding than what's available on the table with the UHEI dollars given our winter response plan. So Civic Administration has a job to do to say, what are those gaps in our system? And who can do them? And I appreciate that it shouldn't just be myself because I'm in front of council. We have to look at the whole system and say, where do these services need to be and how can we fund those continuously? And they want to do what's called a procurement process, which means they vet the offerings, the value for dollar, and the impact. And so I think those pieces actually validate the work we do and give the public a sense of safety and transparency in terms of what is being procured and validate, you know, sort of how does this help us move people from streets to home. So I did think that was a positive part of this. And I'm hopeful that Civic Administration will find those dollars to make it a meaningful response. When you hear how much money the winter is costing for 4 months of service for spaces that could be filled year round, you know, $5 million for those months. We need something scaled that will address the rest of the months of the year.
0: We're talking about the here and now in the daytime, but how might that winter response help the overall effort come winter?
1: Well, certainly, I've already spoken publicly about the winter response. So, you know, the fact that we're looking at it in the summer, giving organizations time to plan, making sure that we can secure locations. These are all very positive signs. And the number of beds is reflective of what was in place last year, which we know was fully utilized. And so for those reasons, I think this is a good winter response. And I think that, you know, it's interesting. Yesterday, there was another report about environmental factors saying that actually people are equally as at risk in the heat. And we have a lack of indoor release spaces in the heat. And so, you know, I think it's really important to realize homelessness and deep need for shelter, again, these most basic things, that's year round. And until we can have that stable, supportive housing, the types of resources that resolve homelessness, we have to have the steps towards resolution. Otherwise, it's in people's backyards, on business properties, out in our downtown, very visible for our community to address, and without somewhere to say, here's where you can get some help, it becomes a job really for each citizen to ask themselves, what can I do to help?
0: Sarah, as always, I appreciate the time.
1: Thank you so much.
0: That's Sarah Campbell, Executive Director of Arcade Street Mission.
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0: Canada is rolling out a new system designed to make tornado and severe thunderstorm warnings more precise. As of yesterday, Environment and Climate Change Canada is going to begin using targeted areas that follow the expected path of dangerous storms. Until now, warnings have often covered large geographic regions, meaning that some people that might have been further away from an actual threat might have received an alert. The new system will narrow warnings to communities more likely to be affected. This includes emergency alerts sent through the Alert Ready system. Now, this only applies to tornado and severe thunderstorm warnings, not watches. The more targeted approach might make it not the chances to you get something that might be unnecessary less likely. David Sills is the director of the Northern Tornadoes Project at Western University, joins us now. David, appreciate the time today.
15: Good morning.
0: How big of a change might this be for the system?
15: Oh, this is big. This is something that we've been waiting for years. It was actually implemented in the U.S. quite a long time ago, and I'm glad we're finally there now, because this has the potential to really change the game in Canada as far as getting warnings. And like you said, a lot of people that are getting warnings now that aren't even close to the storm, just because that, when they issued a warning for the geographical regions, these zones, a city happened to be in the same zone as a storm on the other side of the zone. A lot of people got the warning that didn't need to. And now it's if you get a warning now, you'll know that that storm is actually heading for you, and you're not going to see, blue skies when you have this warning.
0: You obviously investigate a lot of different tornadoes. Did you hear a lot about this on the back end after the fact when you're as part of the investigations? Does this come up sometimes in those conversations?
15: Oh, for sure. Yeah, there's quite a few people that say, hey, I got a warning. I didn't see anything when you're kind of away from the area of damage. And then when you get into the area of damage, you get the opposite. Sometimes you get, we were out looking at the damage and the warning came on my phone. So we want to see less of that. We want to see the tornado warnings come out with enough lead time that people can take action. And the problem with that is that you're going to end up issuing more alarms earlier, more alerts earlier, and some of those will be false alarms. And that's just part of the system, is that you have to have this balance between false alarms and actually getting the warnings. And with this new technology, when you do get those false alarms that are going to happen, so many fewer people are going to get those false alarms. It'll be it's a more targeted area, as you said, and it really will have a big impact, I think, on people's trust in the system.
0: It's good, and I'm glad we have it now in effect. Could it help you as part of the investigation, or, do you already have other technology that can help with that?
15: No, this isn't. It doesn't really affect the how we investigate the storm or that kind of thing. It will affect how we investigate how well the tornado warning system is doing, because that's one of the things we do at the Northern Tornadoes Project, is we've got all of the tornado data, we've got all of the warning data, and so we do tornado warning performance assessments and issue report cards. How well is it doing? And we've done that 3 times now. And the first report card we issued, the score was wasn't great at all. It was, not a pass, but, we made some recommendations, including, in order to improve the score, you have to issue more. And that's happened. And so the scores have been going up. And so they've gone from a D score to, actually a fail, then a D, then a C. So they're increasing, in their accuracy and their timeliness, and that's great to see. And when we do the next one, we're going to have to incorporate this new system, because it really changes how you score all of these different warnings. So we'll have to figure that out, how we're going to score that, how we're going to make it comparable to the past report cards, so that we can still see the progress that's being made.
0: I'll be interested to see what that score is. When you look at the year so far for tornadoes in Canada, how would you score that?
15: Right. Well, we're up to 90 tornadoes across Canada, and it's been really busy in the prairies. In June and July, actually, it was setting a record pace there for a while. It's thankfully quieted down for the last several weeks. And that's basically due to a persistent weather pattern that set up basically a heat dome in the western U.S. And when you're on the northern edge of a heat dome, you're really in the storm zone. And that's where the southern prairies were for a lot of June and July. So they had wave after wave of big storms out there, lots of tornadoes. In the east, we're actually running below normal at this point. And, you know, Ontario and Quebec, I think we're at 10 tornadoes now in Ontario. And the average is 18 and a half for the year. So, I mean, we still have, you know, half of August, all of September. Sometimes we get tornadoes into October, even November in Ontario. So lots of season left, but we'll see if this is ends up being an average year or a higher than average year. So far, it's been on the quiet side.
0: So there's been a lot of talk about, you know, the super El Nino could create a more warmer fall in winter. Could that impact some of this, or is that a little bit separate?
15: It could. We don't have a good idea of how it will affect things. You know, certainly when these big global patterns change and climate change, too, we know that there are going to be implications for thunderstorms and for tornadoes. It's just, what are they? So, I mean, that's one of the reasons we collect all of this data, so we can build a database of tornado occurrences that we can, you know, examine for these kinds of trends. And we've got data that go back to 1980 now, a high quality data set. So we're doing that work now. We're looking at long term trends. And, you know, we'll be learning more about what kind of changes are occurring across the country and in different regions of the country, and what kind of inputs are important for those changes. And some of them may be El Nino, some of them may be climate change. We'll see.
0: I did notice, like, when we have had a couple tornadoes in the, you know, the London region generally, and people can define that however they want. But when we have had them, I've gone to your website, obviously, just to see what information might be there. I have noticed a lot in Alberta, and as you mentioned, for us to be a bit below average, how unusual is that for a season? Is that just kind of something that happens, or how usual or unusual is that?
15: Yeah, there's a lot of variability year to year. Some years it's very active in Ontario, and you know, we're leading the country in tornadoes, whether you want to be or not. In other years, it's quiet in our area. In fact, you know, in the Windsor to London area, we haven't seen a strong tornado here since 2016. It's been a long time since we've had a tornado that's been even rated EF2. This is a great thing for this area, but I'm not sure how much longer that can last. There have been EF2 tornadoes, even EF3 tornadoes this year, right across the country, but down in our area in southwestern Ontario, we've been quiet here for quite a while. I mean, we get a lot of the smaller stuff, but as far as a really impactful, strong tornado, we thankfully haven't seen one in quite a while. So I hope people aren't getting complacent. Keep an eye on those tornado warnings, because we are in, you know, southwestern Ontario is one of the hotspots for tornadoes in the whole country. So, you know, as soon as the ingredients come together for a strong tornado, it can happen. And I'm hoping people will be prepared. This new warning system, I think, will help.
0: Are we seeing stronger tornadoes now because of some of, you know, the issues at play with climate change? Are we just seeing more of them, or does it kind of depend?
15: Yeah, that's one of the things we're looking at in the long-term trends. What we have been able to tease out of the long-term trends so far is that on the prairies over the last, you know, since 1980, so this is back 45, 46 years ago, since that time, the number of tornadoes on the prairies has gone down, and the number has gone up in Ontario and Quebec. That's a trend, this kind of eastward shift is a trend that's also been observed in the United States. And, you know, they're seeing lots of tornadoes moving from the traditional plains area in the United States to east of the Mississippi, where there's a lot more population. So quite concerning there. And I guess you could say the same thing about Canada, too. There's a lot of tornadoes that happen on the prairies that, you know, there's the communities out there are few and far between. If we start having more in southern Ontario, southern Quebec, there's a lot more people out here that it could affect. So, you know, it is a concern, and that's something we're looking at. And it, like I said, seems to be a continental trend. No one's connected it to, you know, to a cause like climate change or El Nino or anything like that at this point. We're all looking for the reasons for such a shift. But the research goes on.
0: The work you do is really interesting, and we appreciate your perspective and your time today. Thank you very much.
15: Great. Thanks for having me on.
0: That's David Sills, Director of the Northern Tornadoes Project at Western University.
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0: Registration is now open for this year's Age-Friendly London Conference. The annual event will be held October the 14th. That's a Wednesday. It'll be at the Best Western Lamplighter Inn. Brings together older adults, caregivers, health professionals, community organizations, and Londoners to share information and resources focused on healthy aging. They'll have presentations, speakers, interactive sessions, a lot happening. This is available about a lot what's available to people across the city and the county as well. This year's keynote speaker is Mary Lou Smoke. She's going to focus on storytelling and culture and a little bit more. London has been part of the World Health Organization's global network of age-friendly cities since 2010. We all get older. We can't fight it. We need to prepare for it, and conferences like these can be pretty helpful. So to talk about this, we're joined by Michelle Della Mora, London's Manager of Community Initiatives and Plans. Michelle, appreciate the time today.
1: Hi, Devin. Thanks for having me.
0: So for someone who has never attended this, what can they expect?
1: They can expect a full day of learning and social connection at the conference. The conference is for older adults primarily, but it's also for caregivers, community members, local organizations. It's just a really welcoming and informative day. And there are speakers, as you mentioned, exhibitors, a full lunch, and a lot of opportunities to learn about local programs and services in London.
0: This is an annual event. How many years have we been doing this?
1: Since 2011. So this is actually the 15th year that we've had the Age Friendly London Conference. We're incredibly proud of it. It's hosted by the Age Friendly London Network. And we have a fabulous committee of volunteers who plan the conference every year, and they do a great job.
0: One of the reasons I want to talk about this is just because, you know, we all age and we want to do it as peacefully and gracefully as possible. Sometimes it's easier said than done. And having resources like this, I think, helps with that. It's something that we can't fight and we need to prepare for.
1: Absolutely. The theme of the conference this year is Let's Celebrate Aging Well. And the whole point of that is to really focus on what's the information that we all need to know as we get older to make sure that we are able to really thrive. You mentioned Mary Lou Smoke, our keynote speaker this year. We also are going to have an expert speaking about elder law. We're going to have Dr. Angela Roberts talking about how to flourish in later life. We're also, there's going to be a panel discussion featuring London Police, Fire and Emergency Services to talk about practical aspects of staying safe in your home and your community. So it's really going to be a well-rounded day, and it's focused on giving seniors the information that they need to age well.
0: Sometimes I think this would apply for all of us. This could certainly apply for seniors, but loneliness, social isolation can be concerns as you do get older. Is there a focus on just how to keep people connected as you age?
1: Definitely. And I think the conference itself is an opportunity for connection. We have a range of exhibitors who attend the conference, nonprofit organizations, recreation providers, social clubs. It's also such a fun and lively day where if you come by yourself to the conference, I guarantee you're going to leave with a friend. You'll meet people, you'll speak to people at your table. We usually do activities to get people talking. And the whole point is really to let older adults know how much is available to them in London and how many places they can actually go if they want to connect or get more involved.
0: Well, just on that note, when you think of all that might be available, and you're going to have, you know, a marketplace with exhibitors and obviously presentations and whatnot, in some cases, is it just making people aware of what services and programs are available? Because sometimes you're not thinking about it, it's not top of mind, but there might be, you know, something available that could help people.
1: Exactly. You don't know what you don't know, right? And I think what I hear a lot is, you know, we don't want to think about an issue until it's right in front of us, but being able to plan ahead and think about, okay, Maybe I don't need any help around the house now, but maybe I will in the future. Or I'm managing okay in terms of accessibility in my home, but it's good to know what's available to me. What services, government services, or other programs are there to help me maybe stay in my house longer, continue to do the activities I love. I think that planning ahead is a really important aspect of the conference. So even though we switch up the theme every year, we always try to focus on that sort of information.
0: Just on the aspect of planning ahead for that, how important is it for caregivers or maybe, you know, the kids of people who are adults themselves to go with this just so it's a full planning ahead for families?
1: Oh, it's absolutely essential. And I know I've gone through that personally with my own family. So I would say anyone who is a caregiver, child, grandchild, anyone with an older adult, a loved one in their lives, it's definitely worth attending the conference. We have over 50 different exhibitors. You can speak to all of them, and the presentations cover a wide range of topics. There's a lot of useful information. There's also a lot of experts in the room, speakers and exhibitors. So it's a good opportunity to just have some conversations with some really knowledgeable and helpful people.
0: I don't want to get either of us in trouble in terms of age and older adults, because sometimes people can be sort of sensitive to something like that. But is there an age where people should start to maybe start thinking about, you know, that next stage in life?
1: Yeah, that's a tricky question. In general, when we say older adults for age friendly, generally we're talking about 55 plus. But that's people, older adults, seniors, it means a lot of different things. I think the point is really just it benefits all of us to just think about the future. And I think the theme of the conference this year is also about being optimistic about aging, right? It's about let's celebrate aging well, because yes, of course, maybe some things, definitely things change, and maybe some daily activities are different or they're more difficult than they used to be. But there's still so much joy and opportunity in getting older. Older adults still have so much to give back to our community. And I think that's really central to the whole ethos of the Age Friendly Network.
0: It's an important point, too, because, sometimes people may retire.

0: So what do people need to know about registering or attending?
1: Yes, so you can register. There are three different ways. You can register online at london.ca/playyourway. You can also call us at 519-661-5575, or you can register in person at a City of London service counter customer service location. Tickets are only $20. We also have subsidies available, which is something that I really want to make sure people know. It's important to us that this event is as accessible as possible. So in addition to subsidies for the cost, we also offer live translation at the event.
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3: From the National Newsroom of the Canadian Press, I'm Don Mitchell. Wildfire evacuees in BC are slowly returning to their homes and neighborhoods to assess damage and rebuild if necessary. Steve Larrabee says he's facing the daunting task of rebuilding his home and business from scratch after losing everything when the ferocious wildfires roared into the outskirts of Clinton, BC last month. Emergency officials in that community have downgraded evacuation orders to alerts, but for many people, like the 52-year-old Larrabee, there aren't homes to return to.
4: It's fine. I'll be okay. You know what? I will make it. I will survive. I will get through this, and I will rebuild either by myself with my own two hands or with help of others. But if nobody helps me, then that's just fine. I'll be okay.
3: Meanwhile, evacuation orders for parts of Summerland and Peachland on the shores of Okanagan Lake are slowly starting to lift about a week after the Bald Range fire forced the evacuation of more than 20,000 people. A return guide warned residents that some homes and properties don't have power and the district is still under a boil water notice with water restrictions. It also suggests that people return home with a kit that includes a flashlight, cleaning supplies, first aid kit, and a camera to record the property's condition for insurance purposes. Officials also warned that those returning that there are several bears in the Trout Creek area and residents should dispose of their spoiled food properly. In the Pacific Ocean, Lala has strengthened into a hurricane. The storm is now bearing down on Hawaii's Big Island with heavy rains and winds. ABC's Melissa Adan reports from Hilo, Hawaii.
5: Here on the Big Island, we are feeling the brunt of Lala, but the impacts are expected to be felt throughout all of the Hawaiian islands throughout this weekend.
6: We can't predict or control the storm necessarily, but we can prepare for it.
3: Lala's maximum sustained winds increased to 100 kilometers per hour, according to the Hurricane Center. It was last tracked about 105 kilometers south-southeast of South Point on a forecast track that would take its eye over the island's southern end later today. As the U.S. prepares to slap new 50% tariffs on a range of Canadian goods next week, Iowa Senator Chuck Grassley says President Donald Trump's threat to do so should serve as a wake-up call to Canada to make some changes. Speaking to the Canadian press yesterday, Grassley talked about the relationship between the two countries as trade talks continue.
7: I think we're going to have very friendly relations with Canada, and we should have friendly relations with Canada. USMCA should continue. And there's nothing wrong with some negotiations in regard to it, but these negotiations should not be used as a way of destroying USMCA.
3: Meanwhile, Canada U.S. Trade Minister Dominic LeBlanc and Chief Trade Negotiator Janice Charette remained in Washington this weekend to continue talks with the Trump administration. And finally, Philly Luster has captured the 106th running of the Million Dollar Kings Plate at Woodbine Racetrack. This is the Canadian Press. In sports, Charles McAdoo drove in a pair of runs, including a go-ahead double in the seventh inning as the Toronto Blue Jays defeated the New York Yankees 4-1 at Rogers Center. The win helped the Blue Jays in their late charge for a wild-card spot in the postseason. Toronto will try for a series sweep of the Yankees tomorrow. Dylan Cease is expected to start for the Jays, while Ryan Weathers is expected to counter for the Yankees. Meanwhile, the Blue Jays have placed slugger Vladimir Guerrero on the seven-day injured list with a concussion. The six-time All-Star's head collided with the knee of New York Yankees shortstop George Lombard Jr. in yesterday's game. Practice is underway in Markham, Ontario for the Ontario Honda Dealers Indy Race. England's Louis Foster had the fastest car in the second of today's two sessions. Organizers canceled yesterday's practice because the course wasn't completed and couldn't be inspected by officials. And in the CFL, the Edmonton Elks snapped a two-game losing streak by smacking the Toronto Argonauts 42-12 this afternoon. Tonight in Hamilton, the Tiger Cats host the Saskatchewan Rough Riders. From the Canadian Press, I'm Don Mitchell.
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0: London Live. My name is Mike Stubbs. When you get a parking ticket, you don't tend to celebrate like it's somebody's birthday. You don't tend to celebrate at all. Everybody knows that feeling where maybe you have parked too long and you come back and there it is. It's under a windshield wiper. It's right there. It's right there on your windshield. Or maybe you played the game and lost. You thought, I'll just go in for a couple of minutes. And the couple of minutes turned into a 10-minute conversation, and the 10-minute conversation resulted in a piece of paper under your window that had a number on it that you now must pay because you did not observe the rules. Because there are rules. And as much as we talked about yesterday on the show that it would have been nice if all of us had been A, wealthy enough, and B, smart enough to have purchased parking lot space about 30 years ago, we were not. And so now we are on the other side of parking. But we received a number of questions with regard to parking in downtown London. And when that happens, we aim to get answers on this show just to make sure that we are as informed as we can possibly be. Please welcome to London Live, Sean Steenbergen, who is the manager of compliance and parking services. Sean, how is your day going?
1: Doing well, Mike. How are you?
0: Fantastic. It's great to have you here. Thank you for the job you do, because I don't imagine the thank yous come raining down on a regular basis. But thank you for the job that you do.
1: I appreciate that. Thanks.
0: Let's talk a little bit about the changeover that we've seen in the last few years, where it used to be a meter was a meter was a meter. Or in a parking lot, you had a place that said, please pay here, and you would go and you would pay, and then you would take the ticket, and it would either say keep this ticket with you like it does at the hospital, or it would say place this ticket where somebody can see it on your dash, and you had to follow those instructions. The changeover to the meters that we see now and the system that we see now, how has that gone?
1: So extremely well. Late last year, we changed over to a pay-by-plate system. So now users can walk up to the meter, enter their license plate number, and still receive a receipt, but they no longer need to place that receipt on their dashboard to provide proof to enforcement staff that their vehicle is paid, provided they go through the entire transaction.
0: And it does become as easy as that. Now, one thing that was raised yesterday, and we always want to do our due diligence and make sure this is accurate, is that with that system, it is now very difficult, depending on what meter you're using, and we'll discuss that in just a second, but it's difficult to say, I'm just going to run in, when we used to keep a little bit of change, maybe in the change cup or one of the cup holders in the vehicle, and you could take 25 cents or 35 cents, you get yourself a few minutes, couple of minutes, you could run in, do what you did, and come back out. How does that work under the new system if you want to make sure that you're compliant, but you are just going to run in?
1: Of course. In some areas, the $1.50 is the minimum amount of purchase time that you can purchase. This ensures that the city's parking payment program operates cost effectively, balancing convenience with the financial reality of credit card transaction fees. But drivers do still have the option to pay with coin, credit, and new to these pay stations is the ability to pay by debit card.
0: So it is possible to pay by coin at all of them, or is this just some of them?
1: Yes, all the city's physical parking meters continue to accept coins, provided that the pay stations are fully functional or not jammed with some sort of substance.
0: Yeah, well, hey, we've all been there. Hey, wait a minute, this won't fit anymore. How about if you've got a row of meters or a row of spaces, but it's one of those pay here things? Does that change the landscape at all in terms of how much you have to pay?
1: It does. So because those pay stations do have credit card and debit card functionality, there is additional transaction fees that are being paid for credit card and debit card usage. And we're trying to find that balance. So it's still new. We're still welcoming feedback from our community.
0: Okay. Well, if you're looking for feedback from yesterday, we did hear that people would still love to be able to use a coin or the equivalent. So be able to pay that 25 cents or 35 cents, grab 3 minutes or 5 minutes or whatever it would come out to, run in and run back. So that was definitely expressed clearly. We know that the Honk app is the way that you use things online. There was the ability to use the promo code CORE. Does that ability still exist?
1: Yes, that exists for up to 2 hours of time in the core area, as well as Oldies Village for on-street parking locations. There are some other meter locations outside of the downtown core where, unfortunately, that promo code is not applicable.
0: And if we were in a private lot, say a lot owned by, and I'll say the name because it's everywhere in every city, owned by M-Park, could it work there, or that's M-Park's land? You got to take it up with them.
1: M-Park is a private parking operator and manages its own parking facilities and enforcement activities. Any tickets issued or policies within their lots are governed solely by M-Park or the private parking operator that operates that parking lot.
0: Sean Steedmergen joining us, manager of compliance and parking services with the City of London, as we get to go through a few things that certainly came up yesterday with regard to those M-Park lots. Do any M-Park tickets have any connection to the city?
1: None at all. All city parking tickets and M-Park tickets are separate from one another.
0: Okay, so you can't come with an M-Park ticket and try and pay that at a city anything. You're not coming to City Hall with that.
1: That's correct. There should be information on either the reverse side or bottom side of an M-Park parking ticket that will direct you on how to either dispute or pay.
0: Sean, is there anything that you wish Londoners knew about the parking process? I mean, we all know commissioners are just doing their job. Please just let them do their job. Even if you're the, I was just here. I just ran in. I just didn't. You may just be trying to get out of it. Hey, it is what it is. If you didn't pay, you didn't pay. But is there anything you wish we knew?
1: I wish that the public would know that we're trying to encourage compliance before enforcement. We want people to park in a lawful manner and take into consideration other motorists and pedestrians that are using the intersections or sidewalks to be as safe as possible.
0: And there's another example. We've been talking about legitimate parking spots. If you are trying to park somewhere where you shouldn't be parking because you're just going in for a second, that's something we should probably fix in our minds that, yeah, that's not a thing, right?
1: That's right.
0: Yeah, no parking in whether it is accessibility spots, no parking in fire lanes, no parking in no parking lanes. All of those things actually should get you some kind of punishment so that we all learn how to do that properly. I guess, Sean, last thing, what is the easiest way to pay a city parking ticket?
1: We have several different methods for convenient payment. They can be paid online, by mail, or in person. Information about payment options can be found on the City of London website or on the reverse side of any penalty notice that is received.
0: Sean, really appreciate you coming on and answering the questions that we got on the show, because it certainly helps to spread that information around. And let's do it one more time, because parking officers and officials do not get it enough. Thanks for what you do.
1: I appreciate it, Mike. Thank you.
0: All right. Take care.
1: All right, you too.
0: That is Sean Steenbergen. Sean is the manager of compliance and parking services. So Sean admitted it. Yeah, there are some places where the minimum parking is $1.50. And we listen to that and go, wait a minute. Why is that? That shouldn't be that. But if you dig through, put yourself in Sean's position or in the city's position, there are credit card fees. Those exist. So you're wanting to make sure that everything is covered off. That's why you are going to see some of those spots be more expensive in the minimum payment. But as Sean also said, and we passed this on, the city is always looking for feedback because the current system is only about a year old. And so there may ultimately be a way to do this, and you can pay by debit card at some of those spots. That would allow you to pay less. Maybe we do see that added to it as we move forward. Let's take a break. This is London Live on 980 CFPL.
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0: This is London Live. My name is Mike Stubbs. We, of course, are in the midst of London's bicentennial, and we have such great stories in this city. And we've got this incredible partnership which has been established. So in on this partnership, we've got Museum London, we've got Western University, we've got the Royal Canadian Regiment Museum, Eldon House, and the London and Middlesex Historical Society. And they have come together And they're making sure that we know things about the City of London that we otherwise might not. With Forest City Facts, which is an initiative that comes in right now for the bicentennial. And it is amazing to be joined by someone who is right at the heart of this, the curator of history and contemporary culture with Museum London. Amber Lloyd Langston joins us. Amber, how are you?
8: I'm very well, thank you. How are you, Mike?
0: I am fascinated by things that we don't know that we get to find out. And there are so many of those kinds of things. And people may live in London all their lives and have a lot of things down pat. But at the same time, it's always great to hear something new. So Forest City Facts, this initiative, what is this aiming to do?
8: Well, as you noted, it's a partnership, and there's a few other groups in there as well. We've had folks from the London Public Library contribute. We've got lots of contributions from across the city. What it's all about is trying to share stories about London's history, get people excited about the fact that we are marking our bicentennial this year. And we needed to bring as many voices to the table as possible because, as you just said, you know what you know, and you know a lot, but you can't know everything. And you have your interests, you have your focus, but then other people have their interests and their focus, and they'll come forward and tell you something else about the city that you never even knew. And that's happening every single time new Forest City Facts come in. I say, really? I did not know that. And it's fascinating because I've been trying to learn the city's history since I came to London in 2014. I thought I was doing quite well, but this is making me second guess the degree of my knowledge.
0: How are these being presented, Amber?
8: Well, we have reached out to a variety of folks, and we have some parameters. So we have said, listen, we need 100 words. There's only so much that folks are going to want to read. These facts are going to be in a variety of different places, many of them which aren't really well designed for standing around for long lengths of time reading, say, book-like entries. So we said 100 words because we figured that was just enough to get people interested, to whet their appetite, and to let them potentially go and do a little bit more digging themselves. And some folks have sent things that are in a little longer, and that's okay too. We're happy to help people get things down to 100 words, but ultimately what folks see is that 100 words. We've also asked for them as much as possible to have an image that goes with, because an image will draw people's attention and they'll say, what's that? And possibly, hopefully, read a little bit more to get to the nitty-gritty of the story that we're trying to tell.
0: This is outstanding. We're talking with Amber Lloyd Langston from Museum London. We're talking about Forest City Facts. Are we going to be able to see these, find these in one place at one time eventually?
8: We will. You're actually going to be able to find them in multiple places at one time. Right now, they're very slowly rolling out. Of course, we're rolling them out over the course of 2026 just to keep people excited and interested. Right now, a place to go is onto the city's landing page for the bicentennial. You will find 30 of the facts that are there now. And so that gives you a good taste of what's to come. When the weather is a little nicer, they're going to be reproduced on signs and placed along the Thames Valley River Parkway. So that'll be very fun. At various city-run events, I think you're going to see little bunches of them pop up. And I also know that they're going to try to feature them on screens at various city centers, recreation centers and such. So I think you might be very pleasantly surprised that they pop up all over the place and you'll have all these wonderful opportunities to learn these great little facts about our wonderful city.
0: What a great idea to put them in places where as you walk along, you can find them, you can read them. And so 100 words, so you get a story along with things like this. Can you give us an example of maybe one or two that have come up so far?
8: Oh, I just was, we've got about 60 on the go, 70 on the go now, and I've written a few. So I was excited to share stories of Lem Wong, for example, who was a Chinese gentleman who made his home here in London. And after paying the head tax to come to Canada himself, ultimately paid a much larger head tax to get his wife over and his son. And they ended up being the first Chinese family in London, which is a really, really interesting one. But others have shared stories as well. Everybody has different interests and ideas about what is important. We're so excited that we've had folks come forward and share really interesting aspects of London's Black history. So Nisa Long shared about the meeting tree, which many believe was a place where freedom seekers congregated when they got to this area. And it's this gorgeous tree up in Westminster Ponds. And it's a gorgeous thing. It's a protected tree. It's lovely. So there's just a couple there. We just have so many, and they're coming forward all the time. So trying to think of one that I love is kind of difficult. I was listening to one of the public history students, Erin Case, talk about a song that she featured, which is Canadian Please. I had no idea in 2009 that this was the first viral video, and it was a song that two folks from Western made. You can find it on YouTube. It's absolutely hilarious. I just watched it.
0: So already you have talked about so many different elements of history. It's not like, okay, well, here is this type of history and here's the geographic history. No, this is all this is all over the map. This is great.
8: It is meant to be. We want to tell as many stories as we can. We are certainly very keen on sharing stories of folks who are typically underrepresented and make sure that diversity is built into this project. And we also want to emphasize that history is happening all the time by all of us at all the time. And so we're not saying that something has to have happened in the distant past to be of interest either. And so we're casting our net very, very broadly, very, very widely, in the hopes that we get all of these fun stories that will all be eye-opening for everybody. Everybody will find something that will say, wow, that's a London story. That's a history of London. We live in a really cool city. I had no idea. I have a better appreciation for my wonderful city.
0: And how many people maybe have been here for so long and might find out about a different location? You mentioned a spot, a tree, a trail, and have thought, I've never been there. Now you get an opportunity to go and see it. We're here with Amber Lloyd Langston, Curator of History and Contemporary Culture with Museum London. We're talking about Forest City Facts. It is an initiative which is underway. So you mentioned there will be 200 in all. Are there 200 now? Or if somebody is thinking, I know a fact no one knows, could they tell you about it?
8: They sure could. We do not yet have 200. We are working hard, but we're not there yet. And so absolutely, we welcome more people to come forward with more facts. And I should also say that I wear the vice president hat of the London and Middlesex Historical Society. So with that little plump, say that folks can go to the Historical Society website. We have a contact us link, a website, or email, sorry, beg your pardon, and folks can just email us and we will be happy to give them information and let them know if a story is already being developed, because of course we don't want to duplicate stories, so we will certainly help manage that process for folks. We hope we do get more people reaching out.
0: Well, fantastic idea to help celebrate London's bicentennial, for all of us to learn 200 facts about the city of London. Look forward to seeing these all over the city. Amber, thank you so much for taking us through this today. And so, again, just search Historical Society, and that's where we can find information if we want to submit something.
8: Exactly. And go to the city's landing page for the bicentennial if you want to see what we've already done so far. There'll be more coming live soon.
0: Outstanding. Amber, thanks so much. Have yourself a great weekend.
8: Thank you. You too, Mike. You take care, and all your listeners too.
0: That is Amber Lloyd Langston, Vice President of the Historical Society in London, and also the Curator of History and Contemporary Culture at Museum London. So Forest City Facts is building toward 200 different facts, which will be on display. You get 100 words about each of the facts, and we get a better appreciation of the area we live in, some of the people, some of the events that have come with it. This is London Live. My name is Mike Stubbs.
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0: This is London Live. My name is Mike Stubbs. Lots happening in a new report that has come out that does echo what municipalities have been saying about certain things. And in this case, it is a portion of housing, and it is subsidized housing. We've had municipalities saying, look, there are things we just can't continue to fund, and yet we're being forced to continue to fund them to a greater extent than you might think. If you have a partnership on something, what's the best partnership? What is it? Let's say you've got three people involved in a partnership. What's a fair partnership? 33.3%, right? Yeah. Yeah, sure. You take a third, I'll take a third, you take a third, we got three-thirds, we got a whole. Works. Well, according to a new report from the Financial Accountability Office, that's not what we're seeing when you split up responsibility for subsidized housing between the federal government, the provincial government, and municipalities. We had a chance to sit down and talk with Alexi White, Director of Systems Change at Maytree. Here is Alexi on just how large a report like this is when it comes across Alexi's desk when compared to, well, let's say, other reports that come across Alexi's desk in similar ways.
19: So we have been looking at this issue for quite some time, and the FAO report adds to what we already know about the problem with the lack of subsidized housing in Ontario, the crisis of homelessness in Ontario. We've seen an increasing number of groups looking at this from various angles. And so the FAO, I think, has a very important role in shining light on the funding side of why we're seeing the housing crisis that we're seeing around us in Ontario. And so I think when we layer all these things together, we just the picture is starting to emerge that particularly the Ontario government is just not investing the way it needs to if we want to solve these problems.
0: Well, let's dive into this. You mentioned something right there, that the Ontario government needs to be investing more money if we want to solve these problems. What kind of maybe a gap are you seeing between the number of people needing to make use of subsidized housing and what we are seeing in terms of funding?
19: Yeah, so one of the things the FAO does very well is it catalogs how many people are in need of some kind of subsidized housing. This could be some kind of supply, like a social housing spot. It could be a housing benefit, like through the Canada Ontario Housing Benefit. There's a whole bunch of different ways the government can provide this kind of support. But at the end of the day, they're saying over a million households in Ontario need some kind of subsidized housing, and we're only providing it to a little over 300,000 a year. So you can see there's a gigantic group of households across Ontario, a growing group of households that have demonstrated need for some kind of help in ensuring that they can either afford housing because they're currently unhoused or are just precariously housed now and are paying more than what is considered affordable. And we just don't have the size of programs or the variety of programs to help all of those people.
17: Yeah, and that's kind of the really sad thing right there. And I think we sit back and say, wow, that's too bad. We're going to get to maybe what can happen in order to address that. We're talking right now with Alexi White, and Alexi's the Director of Systems Change at Maitri, and we're looking at an FAO report, so from the Financial Accountability Office, that is looking at subsidized housing programs in Ontario. So if we look at the breakdown as to where the money is coming from for these programs, does it come from all three levels of government?
19: So it does come from all three levels. The federal, provincial, and municipal governments all have a role to play. But one of the things that the FAO notes and that we've known for a long time, and you can't talk very long to a municipality without them reminding you, that the burden of low-income housing and homelessness has very much for a long time fallen on our municipalities. And they are the least able from a fiscal capacity perspective, from a revenue-raising perspective, to be able to find the money to deal with this crisis. And there are maybe some early glimmers that that is starting to change. But even in the FAO's projections into the future, we're seeing the municipalities expected to pick up well over 50% of the cost of all of these housing subsidy programs, and really the federal and provincial governments only kind of dipping their toe into helping out. The federal government also outspends the provincial government quite substantially. So the province is only contributing about, on average over the last 20 years, maybe about 10% of spending on subsidized housing is from the Ontario government. And that has been as high as 20% sometimes, but really no higher than that. So it's always been a laggard and continues to be a laggard. And as a percentage of the budget, I think this is important. I mean, the amounts of money we're talking about are quite small. The Ontario government's spending about $200 million a year. That's about 0.1% of the provincial budget for all subsidized housing programs. So you can see that there's just a long way for us to go.
17: Yeah, especially I don't know if we started to rank things where subsidized housing would wind up in that ranking, but 0.1% sounds awfully tiny, especially let's go over those numbers again. You said municipalities are responsible for roughly 50% or over 50%, depending on where the projections go, and the provincial government is kicking in right around 10%, has only been as high as 20%. Is that the way that things are supposed to go, or is there even a rule book for something like this?
19: Yeah, I mean, there isn't really a rule book. Obviously, the municipalities have been telling the province that this is unsustainable for quite some time. And I hope that that message is landing. And maybe that's why we are seeing these numbers increase slightly. The province was as low as 5% of all funding during the pandemic, and it's crept back up to closer to 10. But again, nowhere near that high we've seen of 20% in the past. And if you wanted to, if you looked at this as an equal partnership, you'd expect to see, more like one third. And we've never been there. Like going back, you'd have to go back before this report, which catalogs back to 20 years ago, back to 2004, to be able to find a time when the province and federal government really, really stepped up at that level.
17: And that's something that, again, I think people are going to sit back and scratch their heads over. So if we look at things like housing strategy programs, sometimes we'll get the national housing strategy and we'll think, okay, here we go. Or the provincial government will come out with anything. Are we seeing anything there that provides any glimmer of hope that we've got something coming down the street pretty soon? Or what are you finding there?
19: So the National Housing Strategy is a very large strategy that is trying to do a lot of different things. And this report is really only looking at that low end housing subsidy world. So there are a lot of things that are happening in housing policy, and some of these are provincial, some of them are municipal, some of them are federal, that are maybe related to building more market housing, right? Maybe it's about infrastructure for municipalities so that we can build more, single detached homes or apartment buildings or condos or whatever it may be. This is specifically looking at those families that need help because their housing is unaffordable. And when you zero in on that part of the national housing strategy, you find that there's actually just not very much there that is moving the needle. So it is helping. We are seeing the federal and provincial governments chip in a little bit more. But when you look at it on an inflation adjusted basis over the last 20 years, when you consider that Ontario's population has grown by 25% since 2004, the amounts of money we're spending are actually less than they were 20 years ago, once you account for those things. So, these announcements are great. It's good to see more money pouring in. But from a historical perspective, we are way behind where we need to be.
17: Alexi White, Director of Systems Change at Maytree, joining us as we look into the housing report on, in this case, some housing that would fall into the subsidized housing category from the Financial Accountability Office. Alexi, before we let you go, anything else strike you from this report that you went, oh, look at that?
19: Yeah, the projections for how many more people are going to be helped as a result of some of these new programs that the federal and provincial governments are investing in are actually quite modest. The FAO is projecting that only about 8,000 more households are going to be helped by 2027-28. And at the same time, we're going to have 10 times that many households fall into needing some kind of support. So it's not just about, why are we in the mess we're in today? When we look forward 3 years, there's not a lot of good news. And so it's very hard to see how when, the municipalities are saying homelessness is going to double in the next 10 years if we don't do something, when the FAO is saying the current levels of spending are only going to help maybe another 8,000 households across all of Ontario, something's got to change. Something big has to change.
17: And obviously that has to change at the provincial level or the federal level in order to have some kind of impact on what you have been talking about and what this report has outlined. Alexi, thank you so much for the time today.
19: Absolutely. Thanks, Mike.
0: That is Alexi White, and Alexi is the Director of Systems Change at Maytree. Let's take a break. This is London Live on 980 CFPL.
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17: This is London Live. My name is Mike Stubbs. You know what else is important? Figuring out what we are doing with BRT. And we had an opportunity to sit down with Brian Nurse today.
1: And Brian has been overseeing this project from a number of different angles because he is in managing and energy engineering in the City of London. And so he was able to take us through the fact that part of the BRT work is going to be obviously creating more of a pathway for rapid transit going into the south of the city. But we wanted an entire tour of where that sits right now. Here's Brian with that tour of where BRT construction work is sitting.
2: Yeah, we're, fortunately, we now have more construction behind us than ahead of us. So we are seeing a bit of a light at the end of the tunnel. The two most southern phases along the Wellington corridor are nearing completion. They'll be completed later this year. And the big project that we're starting shortly is at Commissioners and Wellington, followed shortly by the next phase later in the summer, which will actually do work on the S-curve. So south of the river, heading towards the hospital that way. And it'll actually straighten out that S-curve that I think everyone's been a little bit frustrated by over the years. So
17: Whoa. I mean, I don't know how... We haven't really dug into the plans on the show. I don't know how much people have dug into the plans anywhere else. So the S-curve, the famous S-curve in London, Ontario, is going to get a makeover. How is it going to look? Is it going to be a, I don't know, what would be different than an S? Is it going to be like a slash?
2: Yes, more of a slash is probably a good explanation. It's not going to be a complete straight line. We can't do that. But if you've driven up the corridor, you've probably noticed that there's been some tree clearing and then some house demolitions that have been occurring. Part of that's a necessity to allow us to straighten out that S-bend a bit.
17: Okay, so that's coming. When we're talking about Commissioners in Wellington, there's one of the busiest intersections in all of the city. What has to happen there?
2: So there's quite a bit of work. This project isn't just about rapid transit, but it's also a significant upgrade for underground infrastructure, sanitary sewers, storm sewers, water, as well as other utility partners like hydro, gas, and improvements for cycling infrastructure, pedestrian infrastructure, as well as motorists. And a lot of this has to do with improving the safety at that intersection, as well as making all those various modes of transportation work more cohesively and move more efficiently.
17: Brian Nurse joining us. Brian is taking us through a tour of where BRT sits right now. Brian's the manager of engineering and planning with the City of London. When it comes to that intersection, we know that there are collisions there. What makes it unsafe? And then how do you try and make just a plain old intersection safer?
2: Yeah, so I'm improving sight lines. There's quite a bit of geometric and technical work that's done, but improving sight lines is one of the important aspects that we look at. There's also a pork chop island there for pedestrians, which is not current practice. So we're removing that to ensure pedestrian safety as well.
17: I love how it's called a pork chop island.
2: Yeah, it's very creative.
17: But at the same time, you're right. Hey, let's find ways to make it safer for everybody to get through. That loop, so if we're to picture where buses will eventually go, let's say they're leaving the downtown core on Wellington, what is the eventual route of most of those buses?
2: They'll come straight down Wellington, and then we are doing a turnaround facility around Holiday Ave. We're still finalizing the design of that. And then we're also working on a park and ride further to the south near the 401. If there are any visitors to the city that want to use it coming off of the 401 or from south of the city.
17: Isn't that interesting? So you'll be able to park south of the city if you're coming in and then just take a bus in. I'm thinking people who go into Toronto right now will say, I'm not driving into Toronto. What I'm going to do is I'm going to drive to Aldershot or Oakville or Kitchener, and I'm going to take the GO train in. Now you've got the opportunity soon to go to Stratford and take the GO train in, and that way you're not worrying about parking downtown. You're not worrying about driving in downtown. So similar idea?
2: Yep, you could come in, hop off at the south end of the city, and then hop on the BRT and shoot right up into downtown, and then head on out east if you want to go on the East London Link stretch as well.
17: All right. Now, that's the south link. So then we've got the south and the east. Will that
1: finish things for now once those two have been completed?
2: Yeah, we're actually as part of the council's mobility master plan, we're working on developing the designs for the north and west legs as well. So that will finish the connection up to Western, and then the east leg will go along Oxford Street.
1: Good stuff. And do we have a timeline on that, or that depends on the mobility master plan and maybe even the next council?
2: We're still working through the design amendments that we need to. So we're still in a pretty early stage. So construction would still be at least, say, 4 or 5 years off for those next phases.
1: Brian Nurse joining us, manager of engineering and planning with the City of London, as we take a tour through where BRT sits. So, Brian, just once again, for anybody joining us, the timeline on when the Wellington area, and a lot of businesses will be listening in on this, when that should be completed.
2: It's all being completed in a number of phases. So there are phases that will be completed this year, next year. And then our current phase, which is the S-Bend that we had talked about, is currently out for tender starting later this summer. So the timing on that still has to be determined and worked on with the successful proponent for that bid. But it would at least be a multi-year project.
1: But ultimately, are we going to see, say, for instance, Wellington and Southdale? That will finish off, that'll be done, and then one of the other phases, like the S-Bend, would begin, sort of thing?
2: Yeah, they'll actually, for the South End, that's finishing up this year, but for the most part, it's a top coat of asphalt, which it's more condensed work. It's not necessarily spread out over a full construction season, so there'll be nighttime closures over, say, a period of 4 to 5 days, as opposed to what you might expect of full-blown construction over the entire summer.
1: Brian, one last thing, and it is bus shelters, because we got a lot of questions at the end of last week about bus shelters and the big ones that have been created. A lot of people will ask about the price tag, but I walk by them, I drive by them, I've reached out and touched them gently. I haven't kicked one, don't worry, I'm not trying to wreck these things, but they're sturdy, they're big. When you look at other bus shelters, we went through a string of just watching them vandalized, smashed, destroyed. You got to put up another one. Can you tell us what these big ones do, or how they are better in terms of how we should be maybe appreciating them for what they cost?
2: Yeah. So some of the significant benefits of the new shelters include, design features for security. So lighting and, other elements that ensure that the users can feel safe around the shelters, as well as accessibility was a huge component of designing these shelters to allow for people of any ability to be able to get on and use the bus. Passenger comfort's obviously another big one, and then as well as preparing us with some of the technologies for future rapid transit. So in terms of ticketing and things like that, things that we can do to expedite the boarding process and the ticketing process to ensure that our system is moving as fast as possible.
1: So the shells of the shelters are there, but there's more coming.
2: Yep. Yeah. There's slowly more being added. And as the system, the larger network grows, we're able to increase or phase in additional levels of service to ensure that we're keeping up with the speed that we need to.
1: Brian, thank you so much for taking us on this tour. We really appreciate it. And it's been way better, everybody. It's been way better than a $10 tour. Brian, thank you again.
2: Thank you very much for having me.
1: Brian Nurse, Manager of Engineering and Planning with the City of London. So that is a tour through BRT. So some phases ending. We still have some big projects. Commissioners in Wellington, that's going to be a big project. The S-curve becoming a slant. That's going to be a big project. And as far as bus shelters go, there's at least a little more insight. Accessibility, electricity, they're basically setting them all up so that they can be ready for ticketing. They can be ready for what the future will bring. And you might say, nobody's going to ride the bus. And you might be right. But if we do this now, there are very few things that we can prepare for that we actually are ready for when they arrive. But we should see more public transit use, simply because if we continue to have more people in the city, we are going to have more of a need for it. This is 980 CFPL.
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29: From the National Newsroom of the Canadian Press, I'm Don Mitchell. More wildfire evacuees in British Columbia were allowed to return home today as emergency officials downgrade evacuation orders to alerts around the community of Clinton. The bulk of the updated alert area stretches north and east of Clinton along Highway 97 to past 70 Mile House. In a YouTube post, Clinton Mayor Roland Stankey warned residents they will be returning to a community that has been profoundly affected with services limited or unavailable. Lala is no longer considered a tropical tropical storm. It has now strengthened into a Category 1 hurricane. The storm is in the Pacific and bearing down on Hawaii's Big Island with heavy rain and winds. ABC's Melissa Adan reports from Hilo, Hawaii, with details.
5: Lala pounding Hawaii with heavy rains, damaging winds and high surf, bringing the possibility of life-threatening mud and landslides throughout some of the Big Island's steep terrain. People filling up sandbags and purchasing plywood to protect their homes and stocking up on essentials to weather the storm. But 180 Hawaii National Guard members have been activated to support rescue operations. High-water vehicles are also being made available in each county.
29: Meanwhile, authorities in Indiana say at least five people died as a result of severe storms and flooding across the state this week. First responders used boats to rescue more people today from rising waters in neighborhoods along the White River in Indianapolis. The National Weather Service reported that more than 28 centimeters of rain has fallen over a two-day period in some areas. Fans of the late iconic singer Bonnie Tyler lined the streets of a Welsh village today.
6: There's nothing I can do, a total eclipse of the heart.
7: The Grammy-nominated star, known for Total Eclipse of the Heart, died last month in Portugal. She was 75. Locals and fans from the United Kingdom and beyond lined the streets of Mumbles near Swansea to see the hearse, which carried her coffin draped in a Welsh flag. Tyler, born Gaynor Hopkins, earned three Grammy nods and was honoured as a member of the Order of the British Empire in 2022.